Each time I think I'm close to knowing, she keeps on growing, slipping through my fingers all the time. Sometimes I wish that I could freeze the picture and save it from the funny tricks of time.

0: Yeah.
1: Yes.
0: Actually, I actually had the cap on my pocket. I'm an idiot. Thank you very much, my mate. So that was a cover. I'm going to do a mixture tonight of covers of my own. This next one's my own one. It's called Bring On The Sunshine.

0: Thank you very much.
1: Great, brilliant.
0: The next song is it's called Oh You Can Sing and Does It Really Mean a Thing, and it's quite a contradictory name because the song pretty much doesn't mean anything. So there you go.

Thank you very much. So I've got another original now, and it's called Watermelon and Love. And I wrote this during the whole October 7th incident, whatever. But a big shout out to Tom Doubtfire, because he's always kept me informed about the Palestine situation. And I was even going to protest because of him back in like 2019, 2020. Around that period anyway, way before that whole predicament, shall we say. But this is called Watermelon Love.

was Walter Man with Love. So the next one is a cover of this next one is called I'll Never Let You In, and I wrote this with me mates. We're in like a little band called The Melts, so I can't take full credit for this one, but it's a joint effort. But yeah, it's called I'll Never Let You In.

0: very much. How long we got left, Steve?
1: How long do you want?
0: Got a few more, like, do you know what I mean?
1: Keep going,
0: it's right. For where? So the next one's called Bury Your Mind, and I wrote this when I got over like a bad breakup, and I thought I'd come to the end of my mental health episode, and this song just came out like complete flow state. So it's called Bury Your Mind, and it's one of my favourites.

0: Thank you very much. Thank you. So you do about two more then, Steve?
1: Yeah, two more.
0: Go on, sir.
1: All right, go on.
0: This one's called Hit Me Your Mind. It's about my ex-babe. Ex-missus, sorry, guys. It's the same one. These all these songs are the same one, yeah? I'm not casting over me, Steve. Oh, honestly. I'm not bothered, anyway. Well, this is Hit Me With Your Mind. What? None. She doesn't even know.

Thank you very much. Okay, so this is the tune I was meant to do first, but it absolutely blitzes my voice. And I couldn't leave it out because it's got a good message to it. It's about us all dancing between the good and the bad. And it's called You and I.

0: Yeah. Well, do we do what? Is that it now then, Steve?
1: Go on, go on then.
0: I'm trying to think. Okay, I'll go again.

0: And you go, we got there. Yeah, I'm done now, guys. That's all practice, so. Thank you very much, Steve, for having me. And thanks for Tom for introducing me to Steve as well. Appreciate you. And thanks, everyone, for being here, too.
1: Thanks for coming on tonight, Nathan. Thank you. It was brilliant. We'll get you back at some point in the future, I'm pretty sure.
0: I hope so.
1: I'm going to have to call it quits. I don't want to do this else. Brandy, get up, Steve. Yeah, we've got loads. Come back next month, Jimmy, if you've not been banned. Right, bit of music now from Steve. Who's Hayden.
2: Layton.
1: Yeah. Layton. Layton. Layton. It's a bit airy for that. Right, yeah. You're going to get plugged in as well, Layton. There you go, Layton. Don't have to do a sound check here. There you go. Whoa.
3: Hello.
1: Hello, Layton.
3: Hello.
1: Say everyone, say hello to Layton.
3: I haven't played guitar for like about 2 years.
1: It's going to take ages to edit this, you know.
4: Go on, cowboy.
3: Let's have a go anyway. This is called As You Go.

0: Hold on, lighting. 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
0: I dropped
1: me, mate. I just want to sing Amazing Grace for him. That's a big bad song.

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1: See a bit of rock and roll then. 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

0: Woof woof meow.
1: Jimmy, that's it. Jimmy, Jimmy.
0: Walk on.
1: You did that at the end.
0: Did you roast it? Oh, you did it at the end, yeah.
1: Oh. We've got a curry for you after Jimmy.

0: Mind the doors. Do you want to get the curry one now? Well, I was having a bath, Jim. He said he'd smoke a kipper.
1: I'll have a drink.

Right, this one's called... it's called Stormy Monday Blues. You can tune a fish, but you can't tune a piano.

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Sunday, go out and play. Eagle Files on Friday. Sunday, go out and play. Sunday, go to church.

0: Don't let it get you down. That's it, it's over. Thanks very much. That's the end of our set. Thanks, Jimmy, for all the support.
1: Jimmy's.
2: Right, thank you very much for coming
0: today. Thanks to everyone, the croissants.
2: This is the tiny croissants. Go on then, Jimmy. Yeah. I shouldn't let you, but you know.
3: Hi,
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Welcome to the Jazz Cavern. I'm Frank Griffith. Jazz Cavern is a monthly program on Liverpool Community Radio playing jazz and related tracks, as well as conversing with guests on matters jazz and the arts and live music in the greater Liverpool area. Today's guest is going to be Barry Dahlman. Barry is a pianist, and he leads a group, plays a lot in the Liverpool area, and he'll be here at 4 o'clock in about an hour's time, talking about his new group, his new project that involves songs of the Beatles. And so that's pretty cool. We're going to hear some tracks and tell you a bit about what's going on in Liverpool beforehand. And I'd just like to say, for no apparent reason, that this May, today, May the 5th, as it happens, 2026, is the 5th anniversary of my show. The Jazz Cavern has been extant for 5 years at Liverpool Community Radio, which is quite a nice thing to celebrate. We started here in May of 21, and we haven't left. This is my 59th show, and it's pretty cool. So we're going to pay tribute to, sadly we have some bereavements to share with you, jazz-wise. And the one we're going to start with, the person we're going to start with, is the late, great Michael Westbrook, who's a English composer and pianist and bandleader, who died on about 2 weeks ago in mid-April. I believe it was April 11th. And he died at the age of 90, and so got in a lot. Very good innings and lots of great music. And we're going to read a couple of tributes to Michael and just mention a couple of other things. But we're going to start with a track of Michael's that he recorded in his most recent album, which I've played on the Jazz Cavern a few times. It was recorded in 24, I believe, the title of which is Band of Bands. And he recorded several of his own pieces. But we're going to start with a song by Billy Strayhorn, who, of course, was a longtime collaborator of Duke Ellington's. And Michael was a big fan of Ellington and Strayhorn throughout his career. So I thought it would be nice to pay tribute to his one of his, sort of guiding lights. And that was Billy Strayhorn. So this is a piece of Billy's entitled Johnny Come Lately. And it was recorded, as I said, in 2024.

It's Mike Westbrook. And that was from his most recent album called Band of Bands. And I'd like to recite to you some of the tribute paid to Mike from his saxophone player, one of his sax players called Chris Bisco, who's a good pal of mine. And Chris played with Mike's band from about 1979, so quite a long time, over 40 years. And he talks about it in his tribute, which was published in the UK Jazz News, ukjazznews.com, if you want to look it up online. And he said, regular tours gathered. Regular tours continued in France, Scandinavia, Italy, and the UK. Years later, during a trio tour of Sweden, I remember playing in a modern art gallery and realizing that I was experiencing hallucinations resulting solely from fatigue. The punishing schedules continued for many years, and Mike thrived creatively in this environment. This is one of the ways in which he reflected on his compositions and his great respect for the ethos of his greatest influence, Duke Ellington. The touring was very much part of the musical experience, integrated into compositions, which covered everything from his beloved eight-bar blues to large-scale examinations of the condition of the modern world in London Bridge is broken down, another one of his pieces. Jump forward more than 40 years and Mike was still as creative, as determined to make his next project his best ever, always ready to work with a diverse range of musicians and musics. His ninth decade, in his 80s, saw new music written for bands large and small, jazz and not so jazz. There were also solo piano concerts, improvised ruminations on a lifetime of listening and playing, and Band of Bands, a totally oblique, lyrical, and swinging reworking of some of his favorite pieces. Days before he died, Mike was still working on a composition based around a recording of Church Bells, only three notes, but so much more to come. Words of Chris Bisco. And we're going to listen now. We're going to move along to some music of a good friend of mine called Gary Topper. Gary's an American guy who lives in Memphis, Tennessee. And this is a piece of Gary's from his new album, which is called Nightshade. And we'll be hearing the title track, written and arranged by Gary Topper, who plays the soprano sax on this track. And this is his composition, Nightshade.

made about a year ago, and I think in about 2025. And he kindly sent me a copy all the way from Memphis, Tennessee. So just got a little bit of it brewing in the back here as we continue through the show, awaiting the arrival of our guest, Barry Dolman, who will be here around 4 o'clock, talk about his latest project. Just wanted to pay tribute to another couple of, well, a band and an individual. The band is known as the Mississippi Jazz Band. Now, that's a great name, clearly, Mississippi, Mississippi. And they started in Liverpool. They formed in Liverpool. And I believe the original name of the band, I've done a little bit of research here, was the Wallasey Rhythm Kings. And the band was the first band, the first act to play at Liverpool's Cavern Club, i.e. the Jazz Cavern, in January 57, years before the Beatles. However, they changed their name to the Mississippi Jazz Band, which is probably a good idea. And they actually started, they formed on Valentine's Day in 1949. So that would have been 76 years or something, 77 years. And they played to thousands of Northwesterners over all those years, over seven decades, of course. And in 2013, their founding member was called, was a pianist called Frank Robinson, who dedicated 60 years of his life to the band, and he would die in 2013. As the remaining members enter their 90s, they've decided it's time to bring the band to an end. And that's pretty amazing that some of them are still around, maybe one or two. Mr. Robinson suggested combining the Mersey and Mississippi River names to create their unique title. The group's seven young members played their first gig as the Mississippi Jazz Band at the Governor's Ballroom in Wallasey on Valentine's Day, 1949, in an event billed as the Merseyside's first jazz band ball. They went on to play at the same bill, on the same bill, I should say, as Louis Armstrong at Liverpool Stadium in 1956. Not bad. Not bad at all. Mr. Robinson was the last original member still playing with the band, which is thought to be the longest established jazz band in the UK. He died at Whiston Hospital on December 30th, 2012, following a fall at his home in Roby earlier in the month. And John Higham joined the band in 1970 as the lead trumpet, as one of the last remaining members of the group, and fast approaching his 92nd birthday, he's decided to it's the time to hang up the instruments. So that's kind of sad news. They had a last gig 2 weeks ago on a Monday at the Aigburth Arms near to Sefton Park, and it was a very well-attended event, and it was led by a trumpet player from London, called Enrico Tommaso, and he played and sang a lot of their great songs. And his daughter, who's a resident of Liverpool, is called Chia Tommaso, and she got up and sang a song. And she was on the Jazz Cavern, for that matter, about 6 months ago. So she's contributing a lot to Liverpool's scene, and we hope she stays here for a long time. So that's a bit of a tribute to this wonderful organization. And the trombone player who was addressing the audience, quite an elderly chap, did say that there's no such thing as never. So maybe they'll come out and play at some stage. But that's the end of their weekly residency on Mondays at the Aigburth Arms. So good luck to them. We hope they're doing well. Just to add another trad note, I'd like to mention that I'm playing, I'm a Saxon clarinet player, on Sunday, this Sunday, which

is the 10th of May, May 10th, at the Childwall Abbey Hotel. And that's from 2 to 4 p.m., free to get in. Childwall Abbey Hotel, of course, is in Childwall, not too far from the Childwall Five Ways, and, of course, very near to the Abbey itself and the Childwall Abbey School, for those of you that know that area. I'm playing there with a band that plays there monthly called the Savoy Jazz Band, and they play every second Sunday of the month. So if you're in the area, it'd be lovely to see you. And also to mention, there's some other jazz gigs coming up this month, which I'll get to in a minute. But I think I'll move on to some music. And the music we're going to be listening to is from a recent guest on the Croissant, the Daily Croissant. Her name is Joanne Louise Griffiths, no relation, and known as Jolo, J-O-L-O, Jolo. She's made a she kindly gave me a copy of her new CD, which is called The Here and Now. And it was recorded in London, and we're going to hear that track, title track of her song. And in addition to her fine vocals and songwriting skills, we're going to listen to the trumpet of a well-known London-based trumpet player called Byron Wallen, and some other great musicians. So here is Jolo on The Here and Now.

That was Joanne Louise Griffiths singing her song, The Here and Now. And that was a composition of Joanne's, recorded in London, I think, quite recently. Although Joanne is a Liverpudlian. And so good luck to her, and we're hoping to have Joanne come in and be a guest on the show at some stage soon. I want to read yet another sort of treatise regarding a Liverpool institution, and then follow that with some gig announcements for the month of May here in the Liverpool and Greater Manchester, Liverpool, Chester, Southport area. And this was from a publication I often quote on the Jazz Cavern called the Liverpool Post, livepost.co.uk, a newspaper which is online but full of great stories and interesting stuff. And it's regarding a great record shop which is still going in Liverpool on West Derby Road, and it's called the Music Box. And I'll just read you a bit. It's with a heavy heart we have to announce that my nan, Diane Kane, co-owner of the Musical Box, has passed away at the age of 88. Just like her mother before her, Diane dedicated her entire life to music, began working at her mother Dorothy's shop age 13, and only retired due to the pandemic at the age of 83. And her encyclopedic musical knowledge was second to none. More than anything, Diane's happiness lied within her family and her shop. Both myself and my mom, Paula, only became involved when Diane retired initially just to help out. Tony then started the monumental task of the shop restoration in 2020. So we really have poured our heart and soul into this little old record shop, and for that we know how proud she was, as she'd often tell us. Record store day this Saturday, this is about a month ago, will continue as planned, as that is what Diane would have wanted, and we will continue to post news regarding the day as normal tomorrow. So that's referring to the great Musical Box shop on West Derby Road. So we're now going to just mention a couple of gigs for your delectation. This is a club in the Stockport area called the Moor Club, M-O-O-R. And it's in, as I said, Stockport. And they're having jazz there every Sunday evening. This particular Sunday, which is the 10th of May, it'll be Josh Kavanagh Brearley Sextet. The following Sunday, it's Vince Dunn Quartet. 24th of May is Liam Byrne Quartet. Liam's a very fine saxophonist from the Wrexham area. And then another great sax player who's from Manchester on the 31st of May, the last Sunday of the month, of course, called Munch Manship. So do go along and support the music. I know it's in Manchester, but it's not that far away. And you'll be so glad. I'll just mention the postcode. The Moor Club, 85 Heaton Moor Road, Stockport, SK4-4PB. If you want to find out more about the venue, go on to Jazz at the Railway on Facebook. Jazz at the Railway, if you do use Facebook. I also want to mention a gig coming up on the 23rd of May, which is not far from now. It's a couple weeks. And it's a big band based in Liverpool, although I think they have players from all over the Northwest. And it's led by a guy called Dan Stinson, who's a sax player. And he's been running this band for many years. And they'll be playing on the 23rd of May at 8 p.m. at the Sefton Park Cricket Club, which is a nice venue for a big band. Jazz, there's plenty of seating, and it's a biggish room.
And if you look up Halcyon Syncopators on Facebook and or just Google the name, you'll be able to find out how to get tickets. And finally, just to mention, as I always do, there's jazz every Friday and Saturday at Ma Boyle's in Pierhead area, Seven Tower Gardens, L31LG. That's free to get in on Fridays and Saturdays, beginning about 8 o'clock. Their sets usually start around 8 or 8:30. And there'll be some Latin jazz on the Fridays and Saturday night. It tends to be a bit more mainstream jazz. Do get yourself down to Ma Boyle's. The food's quite good, and like so many of the clubs, it's a free admission. So we're now going to move to the music of another really good friend of mine. He's a saxophone player called Dick Walter. And Dick is a wonderful arranger, composer, and recorded an album probably about, 25 years ago, entitled Secret Moves. Actually, it was in 1998, yeah, so something like 26, 7 years ago, and in London. And it's got a great cast of players. I'm going to hold off on telling you who they are until we listen to a track or two. This first composition we're going to hear is a Joe Zawinul song called Young and Fine. And here we go.

Welcome back to the Jazz Cavern. You're listening to the music behind my talking of a pianist called Gerard D'Angelo, who's based in New York City. And it's an album he recorded about 30 years ago. And it's a not super well-known classic standard called Lazy Afternoon, which I guess kind of is fitting, because today is a bit of a post-bank holiday lazy afternoon, Tuesday the 5th of May. As it happened, I did the arrangement. I wrote an arrangement for Gerard, a good friend, and his piano trio. It's called Lazy Afternoon. Anyway, before that we heard Dick Walter. Dick Walter is an arranger, composer, and you heard two tracks, the first of which I pre-announced, Young and Fine, Joel Zawinul song, recorded in the 1970s with Weather Report, and then followed by, believe it or not, a Beatles track called She Loves You. Now, if you were able to actually hear the melody in that, well done, but leave it up to Dick to do a classic Beatles song for big band. And, of course, we started off with Hey Jude, Stanley Turrentine's Hey Jude at the beginning of the show. And we can't do enough Beatles songs on the Jazz Cavern. So just want to mention a couple of other gigs, venues with jazz, several all over the Liverpool area, of course, that might be of interest before we have our guest, who funnily enough will also be talking about some Beatles songs in his latest project. His name is Barry Dolman. There's also jazz here in the Wigan area, just north of Liverpool, and they're the final Sunday of each month, so it'll be the whatever the last Sunday of this month is. I believe it's the 25th of May. I hope I got that right. And they have jazz there at the Wigan Jazz. It's called Welly Ex-Servicemen's Club. It's on Vauxhall Road, Wigan, WN13LU. And it's in the afternoon. It's a 12:30 show. So go and find out more about the venue by logging on to all the W's, WiganJazzClub.co.uk. There's also jazz every Thursday night at the Al Sager Jazz Club, which is located at the Al Sager Golf Club in Al Sager, of course. That would be ST7. 2UR, and you can find out more on the Thursday nights, alsagerjazz.org.uk. So there's lots of great music out there. Fredericks, as regular listeners will know, has jazz three nights a week, generally Tuesdays, Wednesdays, I should say at least Tuesdays, Thursdays, and Fridays, and I think they have some jazz on Wednesdays as well. And that's, of course, on 32 Hope Street, Liverpool, L1. 9BX, and it's free to get in there. Another venue very close to Fredericks is the Pen Factory, and they have jazz there every first Wednesday of the month. So this particular month, if you catch the show early enough, is on the 6th of May, which is tomorrow, and they have David Fischel in his band, Fine Band, with Tony Peters on trumpet, and John Padfield on the alto, tenor, and clarinet, and soprano sax, and a wonderful trombonist called Ellie Whiteley, who also sings a nice song, and they have a fine rhythm team of David Fischel on keys, Tim Pike on the bass, and Roy Collier on the drums. So go along to the Pen Factory, 13 Hope Street, Liverpool L1 9BQ. Great.
Liverpool L19BQ for jazz on the first Wednesday of each month. And I'm going to play a couple more tracks, but before we do so, just want to mention a couple of other venues, or one more at least, and that is Keith's on Lark Lane. They have jazz every week, every Wednesday at Keith's on Lark Lane, 107 Lark Lane, L17. And this week it'll be trio. Tony Pierce usually does it, but he'll be at the other venue. So it'll be another trumpet player probably, and fine bass playing of Ed Harrison, and guitarist work artistry of Tony Omisher. So that's also free to get in, and a really lovely kind of spirited thingy going on there. A little bit of jazz to kind of get you through the week. And I think we're just going to move on now to some other vocals. This one, the great Dick Hames, the crooner in the 1940s and 50s and 60s and 70s, had a son called Dick Hames Jr., strangely enough. And I got to know Dick Jr., who sadly died a couple of years ago at 85. But Dick was a very fine singer. Dick Jr. was a very fine singer in his own right. And I recorded an album with him in the early 90s in New York. And from that album, we're going to hear a classic song called Young and Foolish. And I think we might hear another one too, Dick Hames Jr.

0: Welcome back to the Jazz Cavern. That was great classic jazz tune called Moanin', written by Bobby Timmons. And that was recorded by my nonette all those years ago. What I want to say now, 2003 in London. And my arrangement. And a wonderful band, Tom Colley on piano and Bob Martin on alto sax, and Henry Lowther on trumpet. Lovely, lovely stuff. So, hello. My guest is none other than Barry Dolman. Say hello, Barry.
1: Afternoon, Frank. Thanks for having me.
0: Okay. Just now, just tell us, you did you come in from the other side of London? Liverpool. Sorry about that.
1: Yeah, I'm based in the city centre, so it's not too far from.
0: Oh, good. Okay, so you got here in one piece. Yeah, thank you very much for coming. You've presumably been based in Liverpool for the duration, or did you grow up somewhere else?
1: I'm from Widnes originally.
0: Okay, so close by.
1: Yeah. And then, but I had 10 years down south as well in Colchester in Essex, because I studied down there. I went to uni down there and just stayed for a while afterwards. So.
0: Right.
1: Came back to Liverpool in the early 2000s and have been in the city ever since.
0: Great. Now, so you're a pretty local lad. You were involved in music from quite an early age, or?
1: I started quite late, actually. I was about 14, 15 when I first started learning. And very quickly fell in love with it. So it was a bit of a scramble to get to the standard to get to music college, but I had a very good teacher, and I just kind of, my passion kind of dragged me over the line, I think.
0: Did you start with classical piano music?
1: Yeah, I did, but I think the thing for me was forming a little band with my mates from school.
0: Sure.
1: We were playing soul and Motown music, and we actually got out and started gigging when I was about 16 in the pubs and the social clubs.
0: And made like 10 quid a piece or whatever it was.
1: Yeah, but I think back then, like, you know, the early 90s, I had more money then living at home with my parents than I did now. So it's funny, you know, I found a notebook the other day, which when I was cleaning out some stuff at my parents' house, where I used to write down the old band gigs that we did with our first band.
0: Of course, well done.
1: And you know, some of the fees we were getting then don't seem to have gone up at all in about 30 years.
0: It's always 50. That number 50. We played. We had a sextet in school, and this is a lot earlier, late 70s, and it was $100 for the band. So.
1: Yeah, once that number gets fixed.
0: Six pieces, so that, you know, we all lived at home, though. So, but, yeah, in terms of the emergence of playing, did you get into jazz at that stage, or was it more sort of soul and R&B and blues?
1: Yeah, it was soul, R&B. Blues was my kind of introduction to improvising when we did it.
0: It's a great way to do it.
1: Absolutely, yeah. And I kind of just fell in love with the whole concept of improvisation. Although jazz just did not feature on my radar, at all. No. I didn't know anyone who listened to jazz.
0: Really?
1: Hadn't really heard any jazz.
0: Wow.
1: So for me, it was when I was in, well after I'd graduated college, I think kind of 2 or 3 years out of college, in my mid-20s, when I started to really get into jazz. I had a friend at college, because the degree I did was classical. So at the time, I would have wanted to have gone and done a sort of contemporary music course, but they didn't exist back then. You could go and do classical, or you could just not study it at all.
0: Yeah, they were just emerging in the mid-90s.
1: Yeah, it was. It definitely wasn't an option for me around about 90. What year would about that been? I went to university in 94, I think.
0: Just a bit early. Yeah,
1: so just a bit early. But I had a friend at college who was into jazz, and he used to play me stuff, but it was kind of like, you know, Kenny Kirkland piano stuff, you know, and he was with Wynton Marsalis, Black Coats from the Underground.
0: Oh, man.
1: Like, really great stuff, but not where you start as a beginner. So it went straight over my head, a lot of it. But I love the concept of it and the idea
0: just
1: of it.
0: Just the feel of it, you know. So that was good, because Wynton was really well on his way by then. You know?
1: Oh, absolutely, yeah. He was a very big deal.
0: For a good 10, 15 years. Did you ever consider a conservatory type of institution to study at?
1: I mean, the college I went to was Colchester Institute.
0: Which is kind of specialist.
1: Which at the time was pretty highly regarded. There was a very good faculty there. But it was never going to be the direction for me. I mean, starting to play piano when you're 14, 15 years old to do the classical stuff is way too old, you know. And I was always playing sort of catch-up in that regard.
0: Sure. Well, I know Jeff Gascoigne and his wife, Trudy Kerr,
1: who are both
0: from that. I think they both taught there, but I know Jeff is actually a place called it's a nearby town to Colchester. It's Essex kind of thing.
1: Yeah, Stevenage, maybe?
0: Stevenage. Sorry, I always get them mixed up. Mm. And then, of course, a good friend of mine who's been part of Colchester, I think he's from there. His name is Malcolm Miles.
1: Oh, yes.
0: Who might have been teaching there.
1: He was there.
0: He's been there since it, yeah. It's a very
1: used to
0: old.
1: He freelance to conduct the jazz orchestra.
0: A remarkable musician and teacher and pal of mine. But think about that particular institution. It's a really, Colchester is like a real, that's like a Roman town or something, a market town or something.
1: Yeah, it was the capital of Britain at one stage, Camulodunum.
0: It's really hard to imagine that, isn't it?
1: It's where Boadicea famously
0: was. Yeah, it's a really, just to be part of that.
1: But also a very strange town because you've got that history. You've got the student population because as well as the institute, there was also University of Essex was based in Colchester.
0: Oh,
1: at the time,
0: I didn't realize that.
1: Which still is, in fact. And also, there's a big army presence there, the garrison town as well.
0: It would be.
1: So you had all these kind of
0: strategic
1: different elements,
0: location
1: kind of fitting in. It was an interesting mix of people. And
0: I met a lot of American infantry servicemen in that general area of I mean, Essex is surprisingly huge area considering it's so close to London. You know?
1: It is,
0: You'd think it would be like a smaller county. But it goes all the way up to Clacton and places like that. I would imagine – I've played a gig once at the Colchester something. It was an old, old venue, like a real ancient, you know.
1: Art Center maybe? Was it a converted church?
0: Yeah, I think it was. Mm. And the sound was amazing, but it was really old. I mean, like could have been sort of 18th century or something. Mm. But I remember thinking, wow, this is quite a little town. Because, you know, I think Essex is given a bad name to somebody being a kind of a offspring of London, you know, like the people, a lot of people end up in Essex sort of thing. You know, they flee to Essex.
1: Yeah. Commuter belt, prime commuter belt.
0: Yeah, but I mean, clearly Colchester is a strong antidote to that, you know, like Basildon,

0: Basildon, Dalian million miles away. Places like that.
1: Yeah, I think Colchester is probably just far enough from London to have a to be a bit less of a kind of London overspill, if you like, and have its own identity. And of course, it's been there a long time.
0: Well, you made a good decision because presumably it was a 3-year degree, and it was considered not just a garden variety university course.
1: Well, I think what I liked about it was a modular degree, so I got to kind of do some topics that I wouldn't have. No. Necessarily done on a straight ahead classical degree. So I did like studio recording. There was one module called Universal Music Group, which was an ensemble module.
0: Universal, I like that. Yeah.
1: But it was very much kind of jazz and world music influenced and improvisation and spontaneous arrangements sort of cooked up between whatever group of instruments we had happen to have there that week. And I loved that. It was run by a great sort of avant-garde improviser, a guy called Chris Byrne, trumpet player. I don't know if you ever came across him. I know he's done stuff in London over the years. But I really love that kind of module and the element of improvisation and the idea of just kind of spontaneously creating things.
0: Well, a lot of universities, even LIPA here in Liverpool, tend to adapt larger groups to not having a label on them. I know that LIPA now does have a big band, like a more of a conventional with, plenty of horns and things. Mm-hmm. But they've had these more universal kind of, depending on who's there that year, have a few violin players maybe and some string players and some sort of miscellaneous instruments, which is a very kind of degrading term, miscellaneous instrument. And so they get what they get, and they make the music work. And if you're an arranger or organizer or band leader, you've got to take that on board because those are the people paying their tuition, when I was at Brunel in London for 20 years, I mean, we're lucky we had enough horn players. You could call it a big band, but there would be, a few guitar players and sometimes we'd have a violinist and singers and things. So that must have been exciting for you, but then you decided you wanted to return to the Northwest after finishing your course?
1: I didn't immediately. I stayed down there for a good few years. I was with a girl at the time down there, and so I stayed down there. And to be honest, college was great and I made some fantastic friends, but my heart was never really in the classical side of things. No. I still love to listen to classical music, but, from a playing point of view, it's just not really for me at all.
0: Yeah, and, so that went well.
1: Yeah, I mean, I kind of stopped playing for a few years when I came out of college. I was working in a pub and, I was just... just wanted to stay down there really to be with my girlfriend at the time, and but I'd become a bit disillusioned with the whole kind of sort of competitive nature of some of the people at college and the whole kind of frustration with the classical thing, I think, which was never really for me. And I wasn't playing at any bands or anything at the time because a lot of my friends had moved away after college. They'd gone back home and all that kind of stuff. So I didn't really play for a couple of years. And then I just found myself digging out one of my keyboards after a couple of years. I guess I had that itch to go back to it and then just started playing for my own amusement again and then immediately fell in love with it again.
0: Yeah,
1: and
0: when you're at that age, you can easily... have a few

0: spread the word, you know, and they can go straight into a performing career. But I was never going to go in straight into a career as a classical musician. So
1: no.
0: I didn't really know what I was going to do. So I just kind of, yeah, floated around
1: it's
0: for a couple
1: of
0: years.
1: It's kind of interesting the way your career as a performer, not so much as a working musician, but just as a player, apart from what you do to make a living stylistically, you know, is that you can come back to classical music at any time to just readdress yourself to what got you going. And that happened at COVID for me because I had to practice. I had to play.
0: Yeah.
1: There was no gigs. And the only playing I did was with my class in the park, you know, the busking.
0: Well, I used to have a flat by Sefton Park, and I could hear you from the
1: They're back.
0: It was Monday night or something, was it?
1: Yeah, well, it was weeknights, but now they're back on the Saturdays, of course, in the, fountain, near the fountain. Mm. They just started Saturday, so hopefully they'll be, depending on the lovely weather. but, yeah, so I was doing that for a bit of fun, and it was also good just to be out playing, you know, talking and seeing people again.
0: If you're not playing, who are you? You know,
1: Breaking the rules, because you had to be mindful of how many times you went out and what you did.
0: It was crazy.
1: But the thing that really got me up kicking up the backside was – just saying, you know, if I'm going to practice, I might as well challenge myself. Mm. I mean, not the first couple of months I was just playing, you know, with a backing track, you know, like a play-along record or whatever, just to make sure that the muscles still worked, you know, whether it's your fingers or your chops or whatever. And then I thought, wow, you know what? I remember this book from 40 years ago or whatever, you know.
0: Wow.
1: And I started realizing how much I needed to do that again. Mm. So whether I play for money or not, and sometimes it's a little doubtful how many gigs are going, you know, I'm just looking for, even if it's less than an hour a day, you know, you're just you're meeting your match, you know.
0: Sure. And for
1: and
0: a horn player as well, you know, keeping
1: one
0: of the nice things about being a piano player is I don't think it's physically demanding as other instruments. I don't have an embouchure to maintain, so
1: I
0: lose some technique if I don't play for a while.
1: Posture is important, though, for piano. Mm. I mean, I play piano as much as you know, with students and stuff. One of the things I like mostly the most about my class, which has been going on 8 years now, is just getting a chance to play the piano like a pianist, you know.
0: Yeah.
1: And when there's no pianist, you know, there's sometimes a pianist doesn't show. I think you came and did one or two, didn't you?
0: I did one for you when you were stuck a little while. Yeah. I'll say a little while ago.
1: I think it was about 5 years ago, 6 years ago. But as far as the musical thing, now one other point I wanted to make, and I've had a lot of students who are pianists, of course, and guitarists. But also at the workshops that I've taught, not so much mine, but various ones over the years, or when I was teaching on a course I taught at Brunel, the pianists I often encountered just hadn't played with other musicians that much, which is part of the problem. I shouldn't say it's a problem, but a limitation of being a classical pianist.
0: Yeah. Well, it's a bit of a double-edged sword because one of the great things about the piano is you don't need anybody else.
1: Yeah, you can do a gig on your own.
0: You know,
1: yeah.
0: If you're a horn player, then it's not quite the same playing on your own as it is with other people. But solo piano is kind of its own discipline. And I think, though, you do find sometimes with people who haven't played with other musicians regularly, solo pianists, that they have issues with timing and stuff because they have their own sense of rubato.
1: They don't have to worry about keeping in time with the bass player.
0: Yeah, exactly. So they're entirely self-sufficient.
1: That can be a little bit shaky.
0: It can be. But good players can do both, obviously.
1: Well, good time is good time.
0: Yeah, for sure.
1: And I've got students a lot of times, yes, a few students, but I bring a metronome along or have one hidden somewhere, you know, just to pull out. I've got one on my phone, of course. So I don't insist on it. I'm not that hardcore, but I just find that if a person doesn't need a metronome and can really play well with others and play even technique without the metronome, all the more power to them.
0: Yeah, for sure.
1: But if they, on the other hand, if they cannot cope and collaborate, you know, and agree with a metronome, that's a problem. Because that suggests to me that they're just not aware of the tempo. Simple as that. So I try to have it handy for that one reason.

0: But I, as I say, I meet with fellow horn players, sax and clarinet players, and we do duets. And I'll say, hey, listen, can we just turn the metronome? Fine. But when you're teaching, you probably have that as well. Do you do any private teaching?
1: I used to. I haven't done so much in recent years. I've just been playing. But, cool. Yeah, there have been periods over the years when I've done private teaching, peripatetic teaching. And,
0: to schools.
1: Particularly when I was still down south. So, few years I was there, I was kind of sort of maybe 40% playing, 60% teaching at that time.
0: How does that work with you, aside from the fact that, you know, you do it to bring in some cash? What's it like for you, the dynamic of working with, say, one-on-one with student on a regular basis?
1: Yeah, I mean, it really very much depends on the students. One of the jokes that I used to make about the school teaching was, you know, the premise of instrumental tuition in schools is that you know, you're giving an opportunity and access to a lot of potential students, try it out, see if they like it. But the downside of that means that you don't really get long enough to spend with the kids who are really going to be into it, and you can tell are going to go on and do something with it, and the ones who maybe just want to get out of maths or have been forced into it by their parents. And so the joke was, you know, you have like 80 students a week or something, five of which you'd teach for nothing, and the other ones are just where you earn your money, really.
0: Well, I think the biggest problem with, you know, like you say, you get a younger person who's just not practicing or, you know, they can't be bothered. And with certain instruments, like woodwinds, for example, wind instruments, there's just physical difficulty of them negotiating a sound on the instrument.
1: For sure.
0: You know, like a flute. There's no buttons. I mean, there's buttons, but you've got to blow the right air to get a sound to come out, whereas a sax and clarinet is a little different. But so that's a struggle with people who haven't managed to grasp how to produce a sound. Yeah. Whereas an instrument like the piano, I mean, whatever, however you want to describe it is one thing, but they can make the thing sound an instrument.
1: And the visual element of it helps. Makes it a lot less abstract than maybe trying to teach someone how to hold the mouth in a certain position to form a good embouchure and all that kind of stuff, particularly when they're young. So I think, the piano is relatively accessible, of course, but then you've got the both hands at the same time, two staves of music to read.
0: So
1: it's got its own challenges. But
0: And the other thing is that more and more people, of course, don't have pianos or access to pianos and use keyboards, which, of course, if it's a real rank basic keyboard that doesn't give you a sound, you don't enjoy a sound out of it, you know. I'm finding, and you probably found this as well, that you can get pianos, if you look hard enough, for free.
1: Yeah, there's so many of them around because people just don't have the space for them anymore. Mm-hmm. You know, a lot of particularly modern houses are so small these days that you know, you can't afford to have a whole wall taken up with an acoustic piano, so people just don't. And also the kind of affordability and relative quality
0: tuning
1: of the electrical
0: qualities.
1: Instruments. Yeah, you can see why they're unpopular. So there are plenty around, you know, on the internet for free to good homes. It's just that there aren't enough good homes for them, unfortunately.
0: And then you have to sort out the delivery and stuff. But, I mean, I've got a really good Yamaha. It's just great, but I never play it because I've got a real piano too. Mm. And I just use it for gigs when someone needs a keyboard.
1: Yeah, sure.
0: I bring it along, you know. It's a it's called a P45. It's just, you know, it could do your taxes for you.
1: Yeah.
0: And it feels like a piano. That's what it is. It's the life-size keys or whatever.
1: Yeah, the weighted action. So it simulates
0: it just
1: to feel like a piano
0: real,
1: action rather than
0: And I
1: a
0: love – I'm a child
1: keyboard.
0: Of the Fender Rhodes.
1: Mm-hmm.
0: Remember those?
1: Yeah.
0: Did your dad tell you about them? And that's just a great sound.
1: Yeah.
0: And so many of the keyboards have a pretty Rhodesy sound.
1: Yeah, they're very good.
0: Because
1: yeah.
0: I will not ever carry a Rhodes again.
1: No, they
0: I'm
1: weigh
0: sure
1: a ton.
0: It gave me a trap nerve, all those years of Rhodes carrying.
1: I'm a little bit young to have been in the era of the Fender Rhodes. So
0: that was the only option.
1: I mean, I love the sound of them. I've been able to play a few over the years,
0: sure.
1: the proper ones, and they're just... And just like pianos, they're all different. So they've all got their own personality.
0: I didn't know that. Yeah, makes sense.
1: Because there's still a physicality involved. There's keys hitting tines rather than strings.
0: Tines, yeah.
1: And then that's amplified. So you've still got a physical hammer hitting a physical piece of metal in this case. And so they all have their own slight personality in the way that all acoustic pianos do, which
0: Speaking
1: makes
0: of
1: them really
0: keyboards,
1: interesting.
0: Your group, which I've heard a few times at Frederick's, before we get into your current project, is primarily, is it called the Alchemy Trio?
1: Yeah, Alchemy Trio.
0: Trio. Can you, for the undereducated, could you just tell us about the word alchemy? Because that's a commonly used term these days.
1: Yeah, well, alchemy was the ancient art of trying to transform other materials into gold.
0: Okay.
1: So taking something maybe not valuable and turning it into something valuable.
0: It's a useful reference.
1: Yeah, I mean, it's kind of like, I suppose, what, without being too pretentious about it, but it's kind of what musicians, jazz musicians in particular, try and do, where they'll take these things that are kind of, you know, the standard tunes maybe that are kind of old hat and everyone's heard a million times before, but then do something with them that transforms them into something new or something relevant.
0: Well, a term you often hear is the alchemist, or an alchemist. Mm. Which is a person who does alchemy.
1: Who does alchemy, yeah.
0: Now, I know the group for a few years now, but you've had a fairly steady personnel quite recently.
1: Yeah, the last few years it's myself on piano, Colin Lamont on drums, who was also right there from the beginning, and a bass player called Adam Lewis.
0: Yeah, I met him recently. Mm. Now, when you had a previous bass player or two was playing acoustic, is that correct?
1: Mm-hmm.
0: Was that Grant Russell?
1: Yeah, so originally we had Grant Russell in the lineup, and then a couple of years ago when we changed, I think it was quite a surprise or a bit of a shock really to think about the idea of an electric bass, because we'd been obviously in that very kind of traditional jazz setup. But I think, you know, I ended up really liking it because it brought something different.
0: Sure.
1: It was a different kind of sound for us to deal with. And actually, because the electric bass is different to the acoustic double bass, then you can do a bit more with it in terms of melodic lines. It cuts through. You know, it's louder. It's it's kind of its own unique instrument, really. So we had to kind of adapt to playing that way and make a new sound with the new lineup. So,
0: well, I
1: that was fun.
0: Just heard a concert Friday at this place called Metal, which is Edge Hill train station.
1: Oh, okay.
0: Yeah, it's run kind of curated by this saxophone player called Phil Hargreaves.
1: Phil Hargreaves,
0: He's not from Liverpool, but he's been here for yonks. And he had this bass player, I think he's an American guy, but he plays in Europe a lot. And he's got this funny name. It's kind of his name is Jerome, but he calls it Jerome, like a German name or something.
1: Okay.
0: And he's incredible. And his biggest influence was he's still alive, but he's not playing anymore. Eberhard Weber.
1: Okay.
0: German
1: guy
0: from Stuttgart, and he plays what's called the stand-up electric.
1: Yeah.
0: And there's so many of those now. I'm sure you remember when there was only two or three different ones.
1: Steinberger,
0: Steinberger,
1: the original one, I think.
0: And this guy did a concert solo. Well, Phil played a few numbers with him, but it was pretty much solo bass. Mm. And he had that very similar bass to, if you look up Eberhard, you'll see the, you know. It looks like a shorter fingerboard, but it's essentially set up like a bass in every way.
1: You just don't need the big body.
0: It's a smaller body. Yeah. And I'm just saying that because a lot of people are quite critical of him. Mm. But, you know, it's just like anything else. It's the player, you know.
1: Yeah, absolutely. And, you know, I think the kind of instrument you play is less important than the musical mind that's behind it, you know.
0: But, I mean, they've done so much technology, innovation in creating those instruments. And I always thought, to my surprise, I was – pulled my coat to this on Friday. Eberhard Weber played the electric bass like a Fender, but it's not anyway, you know, because it just had a unique. He was a big innovator. I mean, he's doing that in the mid 70s, which for those instruments, it was way early. You know,
1: yeah, for sure.
0: Because you'll remember that the electric bass, you know, the Fender, Rickenbacker, you know, all the different mm-hmm. ones. That really, I mean, they had them in the late 50s,
1: yeah.
0: believe it or not. But no one played
1: yeah,
0: them.
1: Yeah, just didn't catch on.
0: And so, I mean, yeah, your point is right. You've got, I mean, Jaco completely broke the mold with the fretless.
1: Yeah, well, Jaco's you know. Adam's hero in Alchemy. And,
0: oh, is he? Okay.
1: You know, it's kind of, because he also plays fretless.
0: Does
1: so,
0: he? Okay.
1: You know, Jaco was his sort of entry point into both jazz, I think, and fretless bass. So,
0: okay.
1: Yeah,
0: that's good
1: and
0: to know.
1: For most electric bass players, Jaco's still the man.
0: Can you give us an idea of where we can find out more about Alchemy's gigs? Is there like a Facebook page? Or?
1: Yeah, we're at Alchemy Trio on all of the socials.
0: Okay.
1: So,
0: sorry,
1: yeah.
0: I'll put that on our website. Just for future reference, just one word, Alchemy Trio.
1: Yep, all one word, all lowercase. Or the website's alchemytrio.co.uk.
0: Okay. Now, the reason I ask is because...
1: .co.uk.
0: Okay. Now, the reason I ask is because... you know, people are always wondering where people are playing and stuff. Do you have a semi-residency at Frederick's or any other venues in Liverpool?
1: We play once a month at the Arts Bar Baltic. So we were there last night, actually.
0: In your manor.
1: Street. Yeah.
0: In your hood.
1: In my hood, yes. Just right around the corner
0: That's
1: from my house.
0: That's a funny old place. It's right on Parliament Street, or what was
1: That's right, yeah. It's the bottom end of,
0: but
1: of
0: it's
1: Parliament
0: kind of
1: Street,
0: a
1: junction with Jamaica
0: biggish,
1: Street.
0: Biggish room. They have like a stage there, don't they?
1: Well, the first floor is a bar, cafe bar. There's a stage there, performance space. And then upstairs, which is a separate business, is rehearsal rooms. There's some recording studios up there.
0: Right.
1: So it's very much – the building's called the Elevator Building, and it's a kind of a big creative hub. And it's a really cool place, actually.
0: The Elevator – building definitely gives you a lift. But the thing is, there's another arts bar on Hope Street.
1: Yep, same guys.
0: Which is
1: same,
0: similar kind of
1: same
0: setup.
1: Same people that own it. The Hope Street one was the first one, I think.
0: Okay, once a month. And can you, do you know off the top of your head the next gig there?
1: We were last night, so it's the first Monday of every month. So
0: that would have been 2 days ago or yesterday.
1: Yeah, yesterday was we were there last night.
0: Oh, okay. And then, well, we'll mention it. So the first Monday of next month, yeah. June, yeah. That's
1: June the 1st, in fact.
0: That's good to know that you have a kind of, even if it's only once a month. What about Fred's? Is that like a more
1: we've done Fred's periodically in the past, but we don't do it regularly.
0: Okay.
1: It's just,
0: well, no one does Fred's regularly.
1: Yeah, aside from the sort of the Arts Bar one, which is always first Monday of the
0: month.
1: Okay,
0: good to
1: then
0: know.
1: Then we'll just pop up periodically.
0: I'll make a note of that.
1: But it's always on the socials, so yeah, if people want to look at us there, they'll find us.
0: Yeah, Arts Bar. Yeah, the thing is, you know, there's so many places in Liverpool, especially, well, kind of more to the center of Liverpool, but they're not as sort of regular as one would, you know. In other words, it's hard to keep it steady, you know, clear in your head what night, which week and stuff. So my view, though, and I know you were very outspoken about this, we spoke about it, about the new parking regulations, and I probably asked you this recently, but in terms of how that's affected, because presumably your entire band needs to drive.
1: Yeah, it's very hard to move a drum kit around and a digital piano around.
0: People
1: do it, though. Yeah.
0: Not keyboards, but drums.
1: I mean, Colin will sometimes bring a tiny little kit and kind of strap it all to a trolley and drag it through town.
0: Happened.
1: But it's, you know, it's not ideal.
0: We did Ma Boyle's 2 weeks ago, and the drummer, Jab, Johnny Butters, he's got Charlotte, his wife, in tow all the time, so that helps with the drums, you know.
1: Yeah, for sure.
0: And sure enough, they both brought the drums from somewhere behind St. Nicholas Church, you know, one of the oldest churches in Liverpool.
1: Yeah.
0: And so that's how they swung it. But fortunately, Johnny, Mac, and myself, well, I didn't have to drive, but we had a Vibes player, Vidar Norheim.
1: I know Vidar.
0: And he brought his gear, and Johnny put their cars right in front of the club because no one's going to hopefully take it on a Saturday night on the end of a brick road. But no, the thing is, I just don't see how people are going to weather that, because I can't warrant

0: spending that kind of money to play a gig, you know?
1: Yeah, like, well, this is it. I mean, if you're having to, we used to be in the situation where you could park on the street after 6 p.m., which was great for gigs because it meant that it was hard to find a space sometimes.
0: 6:30. You could park in front of Frederick's if you get there early enough.
1: Yeah. And, you know, that's ideal when you've got a lot of heavy equipment to move around. But now, suddenly, you know, if you're having to pay for kind of 4 hours parking, you're talking 15, 16 pounds or whatever it is now. It's insane. And, you know, to suddenly have to kind of, you know, deduct that from your gig fee.
0: If it's a private party.
1: Unsustainable.
0: If it's like a function, mm-hmm. you know, presumably it pays, you know. But anyway, we could just whinge. Hopefully the I talked to my MU contacts. I mentioned to you, I know a couple of people that helped me with this publishing lark. But they must be – I hope they're on the case because Liverpool – I mean, it's not London. I mean, that's been the case in London for decades.
1: Well, the frustrating thing is that the consultation about the parking changes, the response from the public consultation was overwhelmingly that people didn't want it. The businesses didn't want it because they knew it was going to affect their trade when hospitality businesses are already struggling really because struggling. Of kind of, you know, minimum wage
0: taxes,
1: increases, national insurance rises and all of that kind of stuff. Musicians are barely scraping a living as it is out of the gig, so to have to pay a big chunk of their fee in parking charges is unsustainable as well. But I think what frustrates me most is the idea that in this city sometimes the authorities pay lip service to, you know, the wonderful music ecosystem, and they want to be associated with that. They want to be a world, you know,
0: it's not happening,
1: city of music. And but when it comes down to the practical stuff that impacts musicians that are here living and working 365 days a year, they don't seem to care.
0: They don't want
1: to
0: know.
1: As long as the big events can go on, as long as we can get Taylor Swift at Anfield and, you know, Eurovision and all these things, which are great, by the way. There's nothing wrong with those.
0: Marks and Spencer Theatre.
1: Yeah, I mean, I would just rather they really try to inculcate the musical community that's already here in the city,
0: right,
1: rather than focus on these showpiece events.
0: Let's listen to one of your tracks. Sorry, we could talk forever. This is some lovely songs you've got on your new project. It's called The Beatles.
1: Yeah, Beatles Get Blue is another project that I'm working with at the moment. Yeah, Colin from Alchemy Trio is also involved in it with me. Yeah,
0: And
1: bass player called Matt Lawton.
0: Matt, lovely.
1: He's a great bass player.
0: So he plays both acoustic and
1: electric. He plays both. Yeah, so depending on the situation.
0: What a great musician.
1: It's his kind of brainchild, really.
0: Okay, I'm not surprised.
1: And a wonderful singer called Adele Schitts, who's based in Manchester.
0: Yeah. Oh, she. Mm. Now, she's sung with Tom Sykes and Matt.
1: Yeah.
0: And possibly a mutual friend of ours, Phil Shotton.
1: Yeah, sax player.
0: That's how I know her name. Yeah. And she's recorded with him.
1: Yeah. She's a fantastic singer.
0: Album.
1: Just...
0: Can I play... what about She's Leaving Home?
1: Yeah, let's go for it.
0: Okay.
1: That's probably one of my favorite songs in the set
0: song.
1: Because the way we do it is quite different to the original. It's a lot more kind of up-tempo.
0: So
1: we've made it a bit kind
0: it's
1: of a jazz waltz, really.
0: It's not Wings. It's not post-Beatles.
1: No, it's all Beatles. The idea is to take, again, a bit like kind of the jazz standards, expanding it to Beatles tunes and take tunes that everybody knows, but with a jazz lineup, jazz harmony. And
0: a real special one. Let's give this a listen.

0: Thank you very much. That was Barry Dolman's arrangement and treatment of one of them slightly later Beatles songs. Can you tell us a little bit about She's Leaving Home as a song?
1: Yeah, well, that arrangement, actually, to be fair, was Matt's arrangement. Matt Lawton's arrangement. I can't
0: clever,
1: take credit
0: clever
1: for that.
0: Clever clogs. Yeah.
1: Yeah. But, yeah, that one is one of the more different ones we do in terms of the original tune, because the original tune's very slow, orchestral instruments.
0: Okay,
1: And, of course, our version's a bit more of an up-tempo
0: jazz waltz.
1: But it's kind of an interesting story behind that tune, because Paul McCartney wrote that based on a news story at the time, national news story about a girl who'd gone missing. Turned out she'd left home and run off with a gentleman. And I think when you look at the lyrics of that song, it's kind of interesting because there's different ways you can interpret it. Obviously, that it starts with the parents to begin with, the vocal of the parents. It feels kind of this real anguish of losing their daughter, but then also, like, later on, you sort of get the sense of how much they might have controlled her and how restricted her life was.
0: Very 60s thing.
1: Yeah. You know, she's leaving home after living alone for so many years.
0: Perfect.
1: It's the kind of juxtaposition of those two things. How can you be alone when you live with your parents? Well, you know, you could feel that way. So I think our version, probably we focus a little bit more on the excitement that she felt when she was, leaving her old life
0: optimistic.
1: Behind.
0: Optimistic.
1: Yeah.
0: What was that Revolver or one of the mid-60s albums? Or was it White Album?
1: I couldn't tell you what album it was on.
0: Okay, I thought it might have been. There's Rubber Soul and Revolver, which are less celebrated than they should be.
1: I have to admit, I get albums mixed up
0: It's definitely not Let It Be or Abbey Road. It's before that, isn't it? And it wouldn't probably be Sgt. Pepper because that was more of a concept album, wasn't it? But it's a lovely song and it stands out,
1: It was Sgt. Pepper, actually.
0: Oh, sorry.
1: I've just Googled it.
0: Shows you what I know.
1: Yeah.
0: What wonderful stuff. Now, before we go, because unfortunately the tyranny of the clock is kind of creeping in, what is the – tell us about the is it to sort of debut gig in July?
1: No, we've done a few.
0: Oh, sorry. Okay, sorry.
1: So last year, really, to kind of start the project off, if you like, we did a couple of gigs in the centre of Liverpool. So we did the Cavern, back room at the Cavern, which was fantastic to be playing Beatles tunes in the back room of the Cavern.
0: Proper Beatles.
1: I had played the Cavern before, but not playing Beatles material. It was. That was a big kind of sort of box ticked, if you like, for me. And then we also did a show at the Unity Theatre.
0: Yeah.
1: On the 16th of July, we're going to be in Shakespeare North. Yeah, Unity Theatre.
0: Good.
1: Yeah, yeah.
0: Sorry.
1: Still going strong. Lovely little theatre, really intimate space, really nice people there. And just, it was really good fun.
0: The name says it all, Unity. So you'll be there on the 16th, and that's at the Shakespeare North.
1: Yeah, in Prescott.
0: Which isn't, it's near St. Helens. In terms of future opportunities for those of us that can't come, sadly, do you anything with this particular group coming up besides the gig in the Prescott?
1: We will be at Zeffirelli's in Ambleside later in the year. But,
0: I love that
1: I think
0: place.
1: That's... If anyone's on the holes in the Lake
0: well,
1: District,
0: well, if I know when
1: lovely,
0: it is, I do
1: place.
0: Actually have a property in near Kendall, so I'm up there. I played up at Zeph's several times.
1: Yeah, it's a great venue.
0: It's
1: I played
0: like
1: there years ago with talking about digital pianos before, anywhere where you get to go and play an acoustic piano is a bit of a treat for a piano player. So,
0: well,
1: I look forward to that.
0: There's another place that might be interesting for you to try. It's up and. Where we live, it's near to the Lancashire border, And they have it's not a proper, it's an upright piano, but it's tuned. So at least it's a piano. I know a lot of pianists don't want to play an inferior piano, though. Mm. So they bring their keyboard anyway, which is up to the pianist,
1: A lot of the time you'll take the compromise of a good digital over a bad acoustic piano. But I think all things being equal, if there's a good acoustic piano, then... I think 90-odd% of keyboard players or pianists anyway would pick.
0: Well, I can say, having played there a lot and just liking the place, I always have the same meal there, you know. it's a vegetarian Italian place. Mm-hmm. That they do listen there for the most part. You know, you get talkers anywhere, don't you?
1: Yeah, no, it is a good audience normally. Yeah.
0: Let's play another one because I can't help but want to play a George Harrison song.
1: Go for it.
0: Here Comes the Sun.

0: Thank you very much, Eddie, Matthew, and our friend Colin, and of course my guest Barry Dolman. That was one of the most brilliant George Harrison songs of all time.
1: Yeah, and also the most recorded Beatles tune, apparently.
0: No.
1: Apparently. Oh, no, actually, that's
0: I was going to say
1: no,
0: yesterday.
1: The biggest streaming.
0: Well,
1: yeah,
0: it deserves it.
1: Because the day we recorded that, we found that fact out, and we were like, oh, we'd better learn that and record it then, which we did that morning. So
0: no, it was a wonderful choice. And all the choices, I'm sorry to say we didn't get to hear yesterday or Hard Day's Night, but that's next time. And please
1: come to the show on the 16th of July, and
0: you'll
1: then
0: hear
1: everyone
0: all
1: could
0: them.
1: Hear all of them. Yeah.
0: Is it going to be a pretty much all Beatles program?
1: It will be, yeah, okay. Entirely.
0: Because you mentioned you have recorded some of your own pieces as well.
1: Yeah, but obviously that's different projects. Beatles Get Blue is purely Beatles tunes with the jazz lineup, and then Alchemy Trio, we do originals and standards and all sorts of other things.
0: Well, we really appreciate. I'm sorry it took us 5 years. This is my fifth year of this show.
1: Well, congratulations to have that going for that length of time.
0: You arrived on the fifth year anniversary. But I mean, the point being is that you know, we've known each other a while, but you know how it gets with you're trying to keep in touch with a lot of different people at the same time.
1: Absolutely.
0: And I can also very immodestly mention that this is the only jazz show in the entirety of the Northwest that goes on, you know, old-fashioned radio, landline radio, you know, because there's a lot of sort of sound clouds and things, but. So,
1: long may it continue.
0: I just hope there's more because we need it. We need to have you know, all over. We need to have people tuning into jazz. You know,
1: definitely,
0: literally tuning in. You know, as opposed to having to find it. So that's enough of that. Thank you again, Barry. Good luck with the concert in July 16th at the Opera North in Prescott.
2: And, oh, I'm so glad school's done and you're ready to go with the boys, you lot.
3: Yeah, and I'm so excited for it tonight, Jez. Are you?
2: Yeah, honestly, I really am. Lexi, are you coming tonight?
4: Well, what are you going on about? What's the Boise?
2: You really don't know what the Boise is?
4: Not the faintest idea.
2: Well, the Boise is Edge Hill Youth Club.
3: It used to be just for boys, but now it's for both genders.
2: Well, there's football,
3: art,
2: table tennis,
3: pool,
2: dancing machines,
3: and air hockey,
2: and lots more.
4: Wow, that's a lot of things. But who works there?
2: Lots of boss staff.
4: Well, how much is it to get in?
3: It's only £1 entry.
2: There's a tuck shop, which you don't need much for. It's all dead cheap.
4: Oh, really?
3: Shall we go then, Mummy?
4: Yeah, go on then. Let's go.
2: Come on, let's go. Yay!
0: Frank Griffith here. Come join me on my LCR show, The Jazz Cavern. Funky saxes, brooding brass, poppin' rhythmic figures, and sultry vocals. 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
6: 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This is Imad Hassan, your host of Liverpool Nation, where we will strive to gather some information for you about support and services center near you. and provide advices on health, family, housing, education, work, and much more by hosting experts in these areas to put all of that in front of you on one place called Liverpool Nation Radio Show. So stay with us as the best are coming your way. On this episode, our first guest is Abdelwasa Sufyan, Communication and Operation Manager at Rahma Mosque in L8, who's talking about Ramadan and what does it mean in Ask the Expert part of the show. And we continue with the second part of our interview with Steve Varagher, the founder and director of LCR Radio, in our local hero part of the show. Let's move on to our next part of the program. Let's ask the expert. This is where we ask specialists and their field and benefit out of their knowledge and experience. So let's introduce Abdelwasa Sufyan, Communication and Operation Manager at the Rahma Mosque, that's in L8. The man who was once being nominated for national awards after creating dementia for national museums in Liverpool, that's in 2022-2023. Abdelwasa will tell us more about Al-Rahma Mosque preparation and arrangement for this coming month of Ramadan and the services the mosque will be providing during the month for more than 40,000 of Muslims in Liverpool and the area. Abdelwasa, welcome to our program.
7: Thank you very much for inviting me today.
6: So, let me ask you first, Al-Rahma Mosque, what does that name Al-Rahma mean?
7: So the word Rahma stands for mercy, and the word mercy is one of the names of God the Almighty, in which we believe as Muslims God the Almighty is the most merciful, and it's His mercy that we see and His mercy that we believe that God the Almighty spreads throughout the whole of humanity.
6: Mm-hmm.
7: So I think we named it after the name of God the Almighty.
6: It has a deep meaning.
7: A deeper meaning to it. Yeah.
6: So tell us about the history of the mosque. I mean, when it was founded and throughout the years and how it became to the way we see it now.
7: Of course, Liverpool Central Mosque, Al-Rahma Mosque, was founded in 1953, so the early 1950s, from an old man called Ali Hizam.
6: Mm-hmm.
7: Now, Ali Hizam was living in the area at that time, near the masjid itself.
6: With the same location.
7: Same location where it currently is right now. And with the help and the assistance of God the Almighty, he saw that people needed a place to pray.
6: Mm-hmm.
7: And he gave a small section from one of his homes for people to start praying inside. But due to the capacity of the worshippers entering the mosque daily, they saw that they needed to upgrade and expand the masjid itself, the mosque itself.
6: Mm-hmm.
7: And this, we're talking about the early 50s. The early 50s in which Ali Hizam started and established the masjid itself, the mosque. And later on, the masjid expanded and it was registered formally in 1974, in which it was registered under the Liverpool Muslim Society. So the name of the charity is the Liverpool Muslim Society, and the mosque itself is a small, is one of the, you know, the sections of the Liverpool Muslim Society underneath the umbrella.
6: Oh, okay.
7: Yeah.
6: So which means there are more mosques under the same name.
7: So we've got all the departments within underneath the umbrella of Liverpool Muslim Society, in which hopefully we can speak about later on today.
6: Oh, okay. So tell us about who manage and operate Al-Rahma Mosque at the moment.
7: Of course, so the mosque is managed by a board of trustees.
6: Mm-hmm.
7: And underneath the board of trustees, there are an executive board in which they manage the mosque in terms of the operations of the mosque, you know, taking decisions for the mosque itself, new projects and new establishments. So it'll go through the hierarchy from the trustee board to the executive board and to those that work within the mosque itself.
6: Mm-hmm. And you are part of that?
7: Of course, yeah. I'm part of the executive board, in which my role is to oversee and look at the operations and to support in the management of the mosque itself.
6: Good. So tell us about the importance of Rahma Mosque for Muslims in Liverpool and the type of services and support does the mosque provide to Muslims and neighbours in that area?
7: Of course, Al Rahma Mosque is not just a place for people to come to worship, to connect with God the Almighty. Although this is a beautiful and one of the most righteous actions that a Muslim can do, but Al Rahma Mosque is everything for the community. It's a place that they can go, they can, for example, socialize, they can seek help, they can seek assistance through our various services that we offer at the masjid. The mosque itself is a place, as a hub for people to come, to go to feel as like it's a place that they feel comfortable in. Mm. And alhamdulillah, all praise is due to God the Almighty that the mosque that is currently serving around 40,000 Muslims, as Liverpool itself, when we see the Muslims in Liverpool, it's hitting around 40,000 to 45,000 Muslims. And the mosque itself is the central mosque of Liverpool and the main mosque for Liverpool. And we get from week to week, day to day, worshippers in and out, in and out, in and out. And we've got a lot of different services that we offer as a mosque. Mm-hmm. We have, for example, the mosque itself, in which people will come, observe their five daily prayers every single day, starting from the morning prayer, the Fajr mm-hmm. prayer, and ending with the Isha prayer. We have the likes of also the likes of the Jum'ah prayer. Mm-hmm. That we host every single Friday.
6: This is the busiest time.
7: The busiest time is the Friday, of course, which is the Friday sermon that takes place every single Friday, in which the whole entire mosque, not just the ground floor or the first floor or the second floor, but also the outskirts of the mosque itself. So
6: roughly how many?
7: So we do receive around between 3,500 to 4,000 worshippers.
6: Every Friday?
7: Every single Friday. So every single Friday, we would receive that amount of people that do come to the mosque and observe the prayers. But other than the prayers itself, we have got a lot of different services that we offer. We have the likes of the Rahma Mosque funerals, in which Muslims around the whole city of Liverpool and also the city region itself would come, and they would be able to offer funerals upon their loved one. We also have the likes of our Hajj and Umrah, traveling to the Holy Lands of Mecca. We offer that as a service for the worshippers. We also have the matrimonial services, likes of marriages and other types of services. We also have the likes of counselling sessions. We also have the likes of zakat giving. Zakat giving is a beautiful way of giving charity for those who are in need of support. And it's one of the pillars of Islam that we believe as Muslims, that every single believer coming from the Islamic faith has to give 2.5% of their yearly savings every single year. Of course, if they are financially capable to do so, they will have to give 2.5%
6: out of their wealth.
7: Yeah, of their wealth to charity. And we would collect that charity and give it back to the community, especially to those who are in need of the support for their living. We also have the likes of the Ramadan preparation, Ramadan, the Taraweeh, the Iftar. Taraweeh is like the prayer that would be observed by Muslims, especially in the month of Ramadan, feeding those around our community. We have the likes of our other services, the likes of our educational department teaching Arabic language, Islamic studies, and how to read the Quran, the beautiful scripture of the Muslims, and also have the memorization of the Holy Quran, the Holy Scripture of the Muslims. We also have our bistro, Al Rahma Bistro and Cafe, mm-hmm. that we have next door to the mosque, and that serves the breakfast, lunch, and dinner. You can find that on Mulgrave Street in L8. We also have the likes of our, as a mosque, we have properties that we renovate, and we also give out for people to be able to live in, or able to have as a Airbnb on the weekend.
6: Right. So some of the services you mentioned, and I'm sure some will be curious or asking about that. Is it just all the services you mentioned just for Muslims, or all the neighbors are welcome to, if, in case if someone needs, visit the mosque or try the restaurant or benefit any out of any of those services?
7: Of course, we have multiple services that are for Muslims and also non-Muslims. Likes of, for example, our mother and toddler group. We host our mother and toddler group every single Wednesday for the age of from naught all the way to the five years for Muslims and non-Muslims. And you'll see every single week, every single Wednesday, that the first floor gets transformed into a full play area.
6: Every Wednesday.
7: Every single Wednesday.
6: Yeah.
7: From 10:30 till 12:30.
6: Mm-hmm.
7: Every single Wednesday, and this is a place for young toddlers to go to play and to enjoy their time. We also do have the likes of our school visits that we host in 2020.
6: Local schools,
7: and also those from outside of Liverpool. We have also visits from the likes of Wales and also the likes of Wirral, St. Helens.
6: Get to know
7: we host the school visits every single Monday, Tuesday, Wednesday, and also other days. If you would like to book, feel free to go on our website and book on our website. In 2025, we actually were able to host around roughly 80 school visits in the whole of 80 school visits in the whole of 2025. So we have a lot of services that are open for Muslims and also non-Muslims. And once again, the kitchen itself, the restaurant, the bistro, is for Muslims and non-Muslims. You know,
6: I like the sound of it, because I think this is what Liverpool is all about, right, Steve?
0: Yeah,
6: multicultural and mixed, you know. Everyone,
7: of course,
6: is welcome everywhere, you know.
7: Even speaking about the the diversity of the mosque itself and those that attend the mosque, we've actually got around roughly around 50 to 60 different nationalities that would attend the mosque every single week, day in and day out. Those that speak
6: different languages,
7: are from different backgrounds, you know. The mosque is a really diverse place. And the place that people can feel welcomed.
6: Feel
7: at home. It's a place of social cohesion, the cohesion between the people, the love between the people, you know, the vibrant vibe for those to attend and see. I don't think anyone will be able to understand until they experience the feeling of Al Rahman Mosque, Liverpool Central Mosque.
6: Yeah, it sounds really good. So now let's move our conversation to the topic of the moment, the month of Ramadan. Could you explain to us about Ramadan and the preparation of Al Rahman Mosque to welcome this month?
7: Of course, Ramadan, as many are aware, is one of the pillars of Islam, and it's a pillar that should be observed by all Muslims, if they are, of course, physically able to. And mentally able to, it'd be obliged upon them, and have hit the age of maturity, it'd be obliged upon them to start fasting the month of Ramadan.
6: 30 days,
7: of course.
6: Yeah.
7: And the reason why Muslims, of course, would fast the month of Ramadan is because God the Almighty, He narrated in the Holy Scripture of the Muslims, the Quran, يَا أَيُّهَا الَّذِينَ آمَنُوا كُتِبَ عَلَيْكُمُ الصِّيَامُ كَمَا كُتِبَ عَلَى الَّذِينَ مِن قَبَلِكُمْ لَعَلَّكُمْ تَتَّقُونَ. O you who believed, God the Almighty has prescribed for you the month of fasting. He has prescribed for you the month of fasting as it was prescribed for those before you, for you to attain taqwa. And taqwa here is God consciousness, knowing, acknowledging, and knowing that God the Almighty is there all times. And this month is a month of refreshing the body, transforming the body, because the month of fasting is not just from abstaining from eating and drinking, but also abstaining from vulgar words, also bad habits that one may have established throughout the year. So this month is a month that you would be able
6: to stop all the desires,
7: all type of desires, bad habits, anything that is bad, you'd stop it in this month. So you're training your body, training yourself to leave this wonderful month as a better human being, a better person. And the most reason, one of the most, of course, as a Muslim would observe this month, is the God consciousness, knowing, acknowledging that God the Almighty is there at all time.
6: Yeah, let's talk about something else related this month, which is people hear about all over the world. Group iftar.
7: Of course.
6: Okay, how you prepare and how you manage and how you do that at the Rahma Mosque?
7: Of course, Ramadan is a month that is beloved to every single person. So as a mosque, as a management, we want to ensure and make sure that what we are offering in the month of Ramadan is a sense and the feeling of the Ramadan vibe. So let's give an example. Mm-hmm. The Ramadan preparation, for example, iftar preparation.
8: Okay.
7: We would serve up to 300 meals.
8: 300?
7: Yeah, up to 300 meals throughout the weekend. Throughout the weekend, we'd...
8: So, sorry, when you say 300, this is per day?
7: So this will be, of course, throughout the week, for the weekend itself, the Saturday and Sunday, and throughout the whole entire week itself, we would offer other alternatives for breaking the fast, having the likes of fruit and likes of having a small lentil dates. Soup, dates with bread, and we prepare this. So we make sure and we ensure that the Ramadan, the breaking the fast for all the Muslims around the community are able, especially those that are less fortunate and don't have the financial capabilities to feed and have, you know, breaking
8: and
7: the fast.
8: And this is something to do with the restaurant?
7: Of course, yeah. Of course, everything that is made from the restaurant itself.
8: Which is attached to the mosque.
7: Of course. It is one of the, we believe, as it's one of the waqf of the masjid itself, the mosque itself. Okay. So it's a type of endowment for the mosque where every single type of, all the profit that comes from the bistro itself, the cafe, would go back into the mosque. It would go back into the mosque.
8: Sounds like investment within the mosque.
7: Of course,
8: yeah.
7: It's a huge investment for the mosque.
8: So when we talk about such big a group, iftar, they will require, you know, a lot of manpower and a lot of money. How does Ar-Rahma manage to deal with all of that?
7: Of course, throughout the Ramadan preparation, we've got each you know, person that would have his own team. And one of them is the iftar preparation. We have a full team of volunteers.
8: Volunteers.
7: Mm-hmm. All are volunteers that would give out of their time to be able to prepare the food for those that are fasting. Mm-hmm. And this is, of course, from Monday to Sunday.
8: Monday to Sunday.
7: Yeah. On certain days, we would give out the likes of rice, chicken, or rice and lamb, lentil soup, and more food. And other days, we would give out the likes of fruit, the likes of bread, lentil soup, dates, to be able to, for someone to be able to break their fast. Mm-hmm. And of course, we are, especially over the weekend, we are serving a large amount of dishes throughout the weekend. And of course, we're able to do this through donations. So the mosque itself would send out, and you're able to go on our website once again to be able to find this link and donate to something called Iftar Sayam, giving donations for those that are fasting to be able to serve those that will be coming in each day to be able to break their fast.
8: So this is after the evening prayer?
7: That's correct. That would be after the evening prayer.
8: So let's talk about, let's talk numbers, I mean. Roughly, or how many people will visit the mosque weekly, and would that number change or increase in the month of Ramadan?
7: Of course, because the month of Ramadan is a spiritual month and everyone is fasting in that month, we would receive a large amount of people entering the mosque daily, especially in the month of Ramadan. And that's due to the fact that people fasting, people want to connect to God the Almighty, reading the Holy Scripture, you know, learning more about the religion, especially with the programs that we may have on, the lectures that we have on. So people would enter the mosque naturally more in the month of Ramadan. But even outside the month of Ramadan, we receive a large amount of numbers.
8: So you mentioned early, Friday is the busiest time. I mean, normal days, which is, you talk about 3,000 up to 4,000 people.
7: That's correct.
8: Does that number increase in Ramadan?
7: Of course, it would increase a little bit in the month of Ramadan, and especially in the day of, which I believe we'll speak about later, in the day of Eid, for example.
8: Mm-hmm. On the day, we'll come to that later.
7: Okay,
8: yeah,
7: we're jumping up. I'm jumping.
8: We try to go, you know.
7: No problem.

0: large amount of people in and out, and the mosque open 24 hours. And I know in Islam religion, you have to look after your neighbors. So with all that big number of people in and out, how Rahma Mosque manage to show respect to their neighbors and make sure they are not disturbed by that much people going in and out and, you know, making noise or breaking any things?
1: Of course, when it comes to the neighbours, of course, 100% that we would show and we'd make sure that our neighbours, our neighbourhood itself, the neighbours that live around the mosque, are not being disturbed too much with the congregations entering and exiting the mosque, especially in the time of Taraweeh when it's really full.
0: That's at night.
1: At night, of course. So we would have on each street volunteers. Mm-hmm. Monitoring who enters the streets, who leaves the streets, so it does not, disturb the neighbours. And of course, once again, for the neighbours, we've planned already to go and deliver to each neighbour some sort of voucher and to welcome them to the month of Ramadan. This is through a small card welcoming them to the month of Ramadan and just talking and telling them a little bit about the month of Ramadan, and alongside of that, a small voucher will be going out to each of our neighbours to show them and welcome them as well as humanity to the month of Ramadan itself. So neighbours for us, honestly, they are, you know, we consider them a lot. Their feedback is, of course, 100% needed, and we try our best each year to make sure that our neighbours are not being affected too much from our congregation, especially in the night prayer.
0: It's good to hear that. So after 30 days of fasting Ramadan, Eid al-Fitr comes. Tell us more about this celebration and how do Muslims celebrate Eid al-Fitr, especially children?
1: Of course. So the likes of Eid al-Fitr, Eid al-Fitr is a beautiful celebration for the Muslims. You know, as Muslims, we have two celebrations throughout the year. We've got Eid al-Fitr and Eid al-Adha. As some people may understand
0: it.
1: Two different, of course. Yeah, as people may know or have heard of it before, as small Eid and big Eid.
0: You've got
1: Eid al-Fitr, which is the celebration after the month of fasting.
0: This is the small one.
1: Of course, this is the small one. Then we have Eid al-Adha, which is the bigger Eid for the celebration of.
0: Why do you call it small and big Eid?
1: I think this was just a term that people were able to make it easier for them to understand.
0: To remember which is which.
1: Because, you know, from the religion, we have two Eids. So a lot of the non-Muslims were confused. Why do you have two Eids? So we say, you know, got a small Eid and got a big Eid.
0: So let's talk about the small one and how the.
1: Of course.
0: You normally celebrate it.
1: Of course. So the month of, the celebration of Eid al-Fitr is a time of celebration, happiness, especially for the young children. Mm-hmm. Everyone will dress up in their own, type of clothing, their own type of cultures. And, you know, each person would come to the mosque on the day of Eid, especially on the day of Eid, dressed up nicely in their own type of in their own type of culture, for example, wearing beautiful clothing, also smelling beautifully. And also the day of Eid, the day of the celebration, is a day that everyone celebrates together. And when you ask earlier on in regards to, you know, how people would attend, on the day of Eid alone, we actually have to host 4 to 5 prayers for Eid itself, the Eid prayer itself. Mm-hmm. Eid prayer is normally one prayer.
0: So you talk about 5 times... It's Eid prayer. We talk about 4 or 5 times each time.
1: And a brand new congregation would enter the mosque.
0: Yeah, I mean, like numbers.
1: So, for example, if we are saying now we have between 3,000 to 4,000 that enter Jum'ah, Friday, by itself, I think everyone can do the maths for themselves and see how many people would attend
0: so
1: on the
0: easily
1: day of
0: 2025.
1: Eid. We would receive a large amount of number that
0: before
1: would attend.
0: Before noon.
1: Of course, yeah, before noon.
0: Yeah.
1: A large amount of number would attend.
0: Eid celebration by itself, how many days? 3 days.
1: Yeah, it would be depending on, of course, the family. But yeah, 3 days, for example, or the Eid itself would be the first day itself. Mm-hmm. But different, of course, yeah.
0: Yeah, so speaking of the kids celebrating this Eid and having a good time, what the mosque would normally do

0: Of course, also for the kids themselves, and also family, what families would normally do, every single Eid, they would have something called Al-Eidiyya. I'm not sure if anyone's heard of this word, but a small present that each young person would receive, whether it's money, whether it's a gift, whether it's, a small token of, observed the 30 days of month of Ramadan. Mm-hmm. So a small gift to them to show that, you've done it. A small, gift of appreciation, a small gift of also encouragement. So they receive a small gift, a small present. For especially the day of Eid itself.
1: Mm-hmm. Yeah. That's why we used to love it.
0: Yeah.
1: So another thing, and I just want you to talk about before we move on to the next question, in Al-Eid by itself. So tell us about the time, because there is something says that you have kind of hug or shake hands with everyone around you, especially with people you have misunderstanding, people you had a fight with, or so you're supposed to forgive on that time. Is that right?
0: Of course, Eid itself is only a day for celebration, nothing else.
1: Mm-hmm.
0: If you have hard feelings with anyone, you leave it to the side.
1: So it should be, you should forgive on that day.
0: Of course, 100%. A day of forgiveness and a day to reconnect with those that you've probably broken ties with also.
1: Family, neighbors.
0: Neighbors, all of it. A day of celebration is only a day of celebration, nothing else.
1: Okay. You see, Steve, so I fight with you the day before and you just fix it on the day after.
2: I want a present for you.
1: No, that was for the kids, So, let's move on to the next question. City of Liverpool, famous for the mix of population, okay? And it's very known all over the world that city will welcome people from different nationality and backgrounds and all that stuff. Describe the importance for you at the Rahma Mosque as a big or large organization. Such support, how will that affect and support you to carry on doing what you do the best?
0: Of course, we know that Liverpool, the Scouse land, is a really diverse place. And the diversity is what creates the people in the city of Liverpool, I sincerely believe. And coming to see different faiths, coming to see different cultures, different walks of life, as Muslims, as a mosque, we welcome all. As a mosque, we welcome all. No matter what walk of life you've came from, no matter what background you are from, no matter where you are where you originated from, you are will always be welcome at the mosque itself. And we do see this day in, day out. The amount of interfaith work that we do with the local, the local churches, for example,
1: mm-hmm.
0: even the likes of, for a small shout out for Father Peter, for example, the work that we do with other religions, other different types of cultures, we do huge amounts of work with them, and this is what creates us. This is what
1: make the city unique. Yeah,
0: make the city unique and unites us as a people.
1: Yeah,
0: So
1: you never feel like you are away or not part of the city. You always feel like you are part of it.
0: We feel, especially at Liverpool Central Mosque, we are part of the fabric of the city.
1: Sounds good. So what makes Al-Rahma Mosque unique and different than other mosques? It's the size of the surfaces and the mix of the things you do for the community and neighbors and all that stuff. You know, beside, as you mentioned, the language schools, the workshops, restaurant, a funeral. Beside all of that, what are the future plans or goals for the Rahma Mosque?
0: Of course, we do have some new projects that we want to, be able to establish. We want to be able to start, and for example, one was recently on the Echo and other news outlets is for our new wash facility.
1: Okay.
0: Now we do serve, as mentioned before, the Muslims in the city of Liverpool, and also outside of the city of Liverpool with funeral service. Now, we do have a small, you know, small room that we use for the washing, for, you know, for bereavement services. Mm-hmm. We're trying now our hardest to move on and expand our current, you know, our
1: based on the large amount of Muslims require the service.
0: Of course, and, you know, we do receive probably each month, especially for the funeral service itself, up to 15 or 16 funerals a month.
1: Any idea when that will be done?
0: Of course, we are still currently on the first stage of collecting some donations from people, but we also are, we have started on you know, the project itself. Mm-hmm. We have started taking on renovating, but we're still hopefully step by step we'll be able to achieve it. And we do have also other future plans. Mm-hmm. For the mosque itself, the likes of the Rosebery Cohesion Centre, you know, that is a huge you know, multi-million pound project that hopefully we'll be able to achieve in the upcoming years. And as our vision, as for the mosque, we have a vision 2035. Mm-hmm. That we'll try establish for the next 10 years, with the help of and assistance of God the Almighty. So hopefully
1: that time we'll host you again, and hopefully it will be all that done and ready.
0: Of course.
1: So, with all the services you provide, and you mentioned the awesome work you're doing for the community and the area, if anyone wants to donate or get in touch, how they can they contact you?
0: Of course, they're able to visit our website, for example,
1: which is
0: liverpoolmuslimsociety.org.uk. They're able to also send us an email on info@lms.org.uk. They're able to also find us on the likes of our Instagram page, Arrahma Mosque _LMS, also on the Facebook, on YouTube, on X, also on TikTok. We also have a TikTok account, so feel free, all the social media platforms we are on, and feel free to get in contact with us.
1: Good. Any final message or words for our radio audience?
0: You know, the month of Ramadan is a beautiful month. It's a month that is really, you know, it's something big for the Muslims all around the world. So whoever comes near the mosque, or, you know, walking past the mosque, and they smell some nice samosas, or they smell some nice food, just feel free to come in and grab as much as you want. Feel free to come in.
1: It is time to try it for free.
0: Of course, yeah. Feel free to go in.
1: Is this something to do just with this specific mosque, or?
0: Oh, you'll find it, and not just in mosque. You'll find it, you know, walking through neighborhoods, for example. Probably smell some nice food being prepared at homes. Families gathering together. You'll probably hear, see people gathering together.
1: It's time to see the kindness of Muslims.
0: Of course, 100%, 100%. As the religion of Islam has came as a mercy for mankind.
1: Good. So that was Abdelwazir Soufiane, the communication and operation manager at Arrahma Mosque in L8. Thank you, brother Abdelwazir, for the time and for telling us all the services and what you're doing for the community. Thank you very much, and shukran, Ramadan Kareem to you and for all the Muslims and brothers all around. Thanks.
0: Thank you very much. Thank you.
1: Now let's move on to our second part of the show, Local Heroes. And on this part, we'll carry on with the next and second part of our interview with Steve Varga. Speaking of that amount of people you help and support, and, you know, being there for them, entertained and
3: yeah, it's got to be entertaining as well, you know.
1: Exactly, not, because, you know,
3: it's not all bad news, and it's not all, you know.
1: No, it's a good mix. That's a good thing. But I mean, even if it's rely on volunteer, but still, you have a cost.
3: Of course we do, yeah, and you know.
1: Yeah, and that will bring this question, which is we have to ask. How does most of your funding come from?
3: Well, the vast majority of our funding comes through grants, so we're constantly applying for grants. One of the disadvantages of applying for grants sometimes is, you know, do you want something to deliver something? So sometimes you have to change your course, the route that you're taking to take into account that. And really, an organisation like this runs on very low costings, but, you know, we have fixed costs like the Ofcom licence, which we just paid, which was 850 quid, PRS licence, which allows us to play copyright music, which is 700 quid. We have another licence for being on DAB. So with all these sort of on costs, you know, we need to have paper for the photocopier. You know, we need to keep the lights on. If a piece of equipment breaks and we can't fix it, we have to buy a new piece of equipment. You know, and you're talking a bare minimum of about £10,000 a year.
1: £10,000.
3: If we had that amount of money each year, and so we get a small subsidy from the council of about £4,000 a year. So there's £4,000 of it, but finding that other £6,000 can be quite difficult at the moment because of the funding landscape. There's a lot more people trying to get funding, and there's a lot less people giving out funding, and we're not a charity either, so we can't apply. Some of the grants that are available are only for charities. Now, we're what's called a community interest company, which is a limited company that has a community purpose. And saying that, since we started in 2017, we've brought in over £1 million into this community that wouldn't have come into this community. Admittedly, we've done it for the radio station, keep the radio station and other projects working, but that money would have gone somewhere else if we hadn't been here.
1: Yeah.
3: So we started taking on advertising, but advertising as a model will never pay for a community radio station.
1: Something to survive.
3: It's a little, you know, it's dribs and drabs. It's a bit of bread and a bit of water, but it's not, you know, it's not protein and carbohydrate. It's very, you know, and at the moment we are in quite a sort of dire position, really. And it's, you know, I don't want to sound, you know, I don't like sounding bleak at the end of the year, but it's, you know, we could do with a benefactor, really.
1: But I guess difficulty is part of this life.
3: Yeah,
1: but
3: yeah.
1: I mean, if I ask about what's the challenges, I mean, the bigger challenge faces LCR, and that will make it really difficult to carry on with this noble mission.
3: Well, that's the main challenge, is funding. You know, the radio station's been licensed and been on air for 6 years now, and it's the best it's ever been. We've got an incredible variety of programs, including this one, Liverpool Nation, and we're able for people literally to come in off the street, which is, you know, you just came in, didn't you, and had a chat with me, and we've got to the stage now where you're doing a program that sort of writes itself every month, doesn't it? You know, it's like, I don't have to go and think of a new program. You've got your local heroes, right?
1: Yeah.
3: And you've got the ask the expert.
1: Yeah.
3: And all you've got to do is go and find a hero and an expert. Yeah. Which, you know, you don't really have many problems doing, because, you know, you're a man of the community as well.
1: Well, we are a Liverpool city of local heroes, right?
3: Yeah. So, you know, it's giving people, if you think of it as like a big Lego set, being able to make a radio program is like, I've got this big Lego set. It's called Community Radio, and I give you all the pieces to put it together. If you can't or don't want to put it together, that's not my fault. But I'm not making the radio programs. I'm encouraging and supporting people to make the radio station programs.
1: Don't you think, like, don't you agree with this? Like, it's supposed to be, that's the way I look at it. Supposed to be like, you're a nice person helping others. So it's supposed to be someone else there who's listening, or we are hoping is listening, out there should step up and come to help.
3: It'd be lovely, but, you know, we live in the real world at the moment, and, you know, it'd be nice if someone who had money heard about us and said, you know, this guy sounds genuine in the stuff he's doing. Because everyone who comes in here, into the radio station in the cafe, they come out, like, they have their minds blown, basically. Like, I can't believe all this is happening to the radio station, blah, blah, blah.
1: It's not about the radio, it's just about, let's leave entertaining people to the end. But I'm talking about, as we mentioned early, what you're doing for, let's say, Wednesday afternoon. That bingo and karaoke afternoon, that's really something noble.
3: Yeah.
1: I mean, without support, I mean, you could imagine that amount of people from us. They are not going to enjoy their life.
3: They'd just be, well, you know, the vast majority of the time, I'm being very prescriptive here, but, you know, sometimes the support workers don't know where to take the people to support them because for various reasons. But, you know, these people who come in on a Wednesday, they enjoy what they're doing here. You know, they come in 5 days a week. If you know, but we try and keep it on one day, and it's like, you know, it's great for the cafe because the cafe makes lots of money on that day. Everyone has a good laugh.
1: Yeah,
3: everyone's enjoying themselves. It'd be nice if we did one of them all around the city. We were like a mobile organisation, but you know, and it's what I said earlier is it needs someone to start something. It needs, you know. I like the phrase a conductor, you know, like someone who tells the orchestra what to do. I like the phrase, and you know, I don't know whether I made this up myself, but community conductors. Now, conductors conduct an orchestra. So if you think the people in the community are like the players in the orchestra, right? There's violins and there's drums and there's, you know, there's brass and there's woodwind, and the conductor brings all those people together.
1: Yeah.
3: And they all play Beethoven's Ninth Symphony.
1: But right? They'll bring the all.
3: The other type of conductor is on a bus. You know, we used to have bus conductors that used to go walk around the bus collecting the tickets.
1: Yeah, the old school doesn't, yeah.
3: Now, the conductor and the driver know where that bus is going. They have a route and they go to it. So they're sort of guiding that bus. Now, you think about the community are all on the bus. They don't have to be on the bus. They want to be on the bus, and they go where the bus is going. I like that analogy as well. But every community's got people like that. I went to an event yesterday in Stockbridge Village. Fantastic event taking place in the back of a pub. It was pensioners' Christmas party. And there's two guys down there, Ian and John. And they're just ordinary guys. They're not, you know... They're not, you know, anything special. They're not doing it because they want to be liked by everyone. They're doing it because they want to see these pensioners having a good time. And it was fantastic. Absolutely fantastic. And they should be getting medals off the king. They should be getting funding. They have to raise all the funding themselves.
1: Because they're doing it from their heart. Of course, this is the thing, you know. Yeah. No fakeness, nothing.
3: Lots of people out there with spare time, you know. So... time's not an issue, I don't think.
1: Yeah.
3: In a community context. But it's got to be something inside. You know, usually it's from your heart. And, you know, we're not as passionate as Libyans, I don't think. You know, it's not like... it's just like you feel it needs to be done. So you do it, you know.
1: Let's hope by this, you know, this time, like, we're crossing the fingers and...
3: Well, many years ago, you know, it was like this was the job I did. I worked in Knowsley, and that was, you know, it was about engaging communities. But it was never my community. I was always working somewhere else. I'm living in Liverpool, but working in Knowsley.
1: Now
3: it's like, well, hang on a minute. I want to make where I live better.
1: Yeah, but it is. I'm sure you're seeing it and you hear it all the time. I heard that and I see that all the time, and people tell me. How it used to be. It's amazing.
3: Yeah, cool.
1: How it used to be, this Kensington area. And even surrounded, like, you know, Princess Park and all the surrounded area. How it used to be, how it changed. It's because of nice people like you. So that's why what you're doing, it makes a huge difference. And it's amazing when you see people like you helping others. And this is Stibs going ahead and going forward to improve our city, you know. So, let me ask you about the future goals of this organization or this radio.
3: Well, we did have a big plan last year, 2 years ago. There was a piece of land in Kensington, which the council owned, which has not been built on for 20 years. They knocked the shop down. So there's a nice little piece of pocket land in Prescott Road. And we thought, well, what we could do is we could build a new building there, and we could move the radio station there, and we could move the cafe there, and we could restart some of our community businesses.
1: Mm-hmm.
3: But the structure of the building meant we could also have three Airbnb flats, so they would generate money for the community project. One of the problems about community projects is they cost money. They don't make money. Even our cafe doesn't make money after 10 years. It has to be subsidised.
1: Yeah.
3: But that subsidy is having a knock-on effect to people's health, because we're actually making, you know, we do healthy food, etc., etc. But we don't get any of the benefits of that. You know, maybe there should be an equation where you can go, you're doing this much in the community, equates to helping people's health or helping people's education or reducing people's mental health issues or reducing people's...
1: Which is really important things. Yeah.
3: They're all important. The radio's a vehicle for that. It's not... The radio doesn't cause that. Being involved in the radio is a factor in people's lives, bringing regularity back to their life, improving their communication skills, improving their social circle of friends and social skills, making them more aware of what's going on in the community. It's not about playing music.
1: And making friends of some local...
3: Yeah,
1: like,
3: meeting people and reducing isolation.
1: So that will bring me to the next question about... If someone, I know, like, it's all about volunteer, but someone out there would like to volunteer.
3: Yeah.
1: How do they do that? Basically contacting you?
3: Yeah,
1: or coming?
3: Whenever we were doing training courses or an event, we put it on our Facebook page, which is Liverpool Community Radio on Facebook. You put that in, you'll find us. We try to do a training program once a month called Have a Go, which gives people a taste. It's only a taster session. It's only one evening. And doing that course gives people the opportunity to get involved in other things at the radio.
1: And the cost of this course?
3: It's free.
1: It's a free?
3: It's free, yeah.
1: You have to register for that.
3: What's that?
1: You have to book for that
3: course.
1: You have
3: to book it, yeah. We only run it with five people maybe. We don't have it's not a massive group of people. So if you come along to it, you can't sit at the back and not get involved. You're well involved. It's only 2 hours long.
1: Yeah.
3: Given to you.
1: Long enough, yeah.
3: Long enough to get a taste of what community radio is about. And the biggest part of it is not the technical side of it. It's not using the equipment. It's like getting through to people what community radio is and what it can do for the community and themselves.
1: Keeping them within the same mission.
3: Yeah, yeah. And, you know, it's like a mission statement. You know, we don't have a mission statement, but it's like people who are making radio programs for Liverpool Community Radio need to make community radio programs. It's not rocket science, that, but I still get people coming along saying, can I do a program that's 1950s music? Because I like 1950s music and I've always wanted to be a DJ. And I say to people, we don't have DJs, we have presenters, and we don't have shows, we have programs.
1: Mm-hmm.
3: But, you know, I don't tell people off if they say show or, you know. But ours is a program. We have programs on it. And the programs are presented by presenters and not DJs. And we get some people from outside the city who've got a radio program in another city. And they want to put their program from that other city on Liverpool Community Radio. And the first question I'd ask them is, why?
1: Why are you choosing here,
3: So they're only choosing there for their ego. It's all about ego. You know, it's all about bigging themselves up. It's not about the Liverpool community.
1: So that's why I'm saying, like, you're giving your message that this is exactly what we're doing, and that's we're trying to keep it that way.
3: That's been the story from day one. That was 2007. That was like local people doing local.
1: Keeping it real, you know.
3: Yeah, keeping it real. And the problem is, it's hard to get through to some people because that's all they've ever experienced is BBC, maybe Radio 1, Radio 2, where it's a personality presenting the programme. It's not about a place. Community radio is about a specific place and the communities or community in that specific place. So that's where it all starts. You know, you could
1: specific people, specific place.
3: Yeah, you could say it's, you know, it's what happening at the end of your street, right, is important to you. And if it's important to you, it's probably important to other people. And then you get the next tier up is BBC Community Radio. They're interested in the city as a whole, right?
1: Bigger,
3: yeah. Yeah, and then you've got like your Radio 1s and your Radio 2s. They're talking about the whole nation. So we sort of filter down from the national to citywide.
1: And so, it's good to see it grow and more, yeah.
3: Yeah, and people know, who knows about communities best? Well, it's the people from that community.
1: Yeah, I know some people listen to the radio from different nations and different outside of the world.
3: We have regular listeners in America. We've got a family who listen to us every day in Fort Lauderdale. One of them is an ex-Scouser, you know. So that's why they listen, because they've been over there 40 years. They want to hear Scouse twang, you know, Liverpool voice.
1: And that's another thing you deliver to the audience, which is a good
3: I'm
1: thing.
3: I'm teaching you Scouse, aren't I?
1: Very soon, yeah.
3: All right, lad.
1: So, Steve, talking to you, very, very interesting, but we have to come to the end of this.
3: Okay, well, I'm going to turn the tables on you now. Right. Go on. What are you going to ask me? No. Keep going. I want to turn the table. I'm going to ask you a question. No. It's okay. Don't worry about the time.
1: Okay.
3: So what's your... Give us your perspective on Liverpool Community Radio. And tell me a little bit about radio in Libya.
1: Radio is radio all the time, you know. Doing this in different language, very interesting. As I told you before, I was trying to get someone to do it for us, talking English from, you know, from local Liverpool.
3: Yeah.
1: But then with your advice, with other friends' advice, they say, okay, you should do it. It's your show. It's your thing. You write it. I mean, being a journalist is okay to write it, to prepare it, what I have been doing most of my life. But trying to bring it all together on air, without your help, I wouldn't do it.
3: Okay.
1: So that's another thing to bring you as a hero. You prepare and you helping other people to achieve what they like to do. And for me, I like to help. I love this city.
3: Yeah.
1: Let's put it this way. So anything will benefit local people. I mean, so that will bring us to
3: Sam, I haven't finished yet. So, don't, I'm leaving all this in, by the way. How has becoming a presenter on Liverpool Community Radio affected you? How has it changed you? Can you note any changes that have taken place?
1: It does, yeah. It does. Well, when I talk to my friends and people around me, I tell them I've been dreaming about this.
3: Yeah.
1: You know, doing something or try to give back.
3: Yeah.
1: To this city. So I'm trying to do something. I'm trying to figure out where should I do it. So being a journalist, what's the best place? Could do it online, could do it on TV, but I have that. I'm always attached to the radio.
3: Yeah. I just love the way people... I mean, some people only come to Liverpool because they've been moved here by the government. And they go, I'm not going to go anywhere else because I love the place. And it's not because they're getting some sort of financial benefit. It's they've attached the value to being from this place. It's like, it's welcoming, it's warm, friendly. It sounds like we're doing an advert for tourism. But you know what I mean? It's sort of like...
1: But
3: more nice people than nasty people.
1: Yeah, all the time.
3: By a massive amount.
1: Yeah.
3: But it's only the people who are doing bad things that get in the papers.
1: Well, you walk in the room.
3: That's mainstream media for you.
1: Yeah. That's part of our, what we're trying to do. Making it nicer and nicer. And it's better for all the next generation and generation, because without putting this effort, without helping each other to make it better for our people, we are not getting anywhere.
3: No.
1: So that will bring us to the end of this very, very enjoyable and very long interview with the true local hero, Steve, the founder and director of LCR Radio. Thank you very much.
3: Thank you for inviting me, and I've enjoyed it, really, because it gets you the opportunity to talk about what you think.
1: Yeah.
3: You think about things, sometimes you don't get a chance to say them. So there you go. Thanks very much, Iman.
1: Thanks. See you again. So that will bring us to the end of this episode of Liverpool Nation, your monthly radio show on LCR FM 106.7 and DAB here in Kensington, Liverpool. 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

0: Hello from Liverpool Community Radio, and we are back on live the reading room for this month's book club. And I have Barry Jones here.
1: Hello.
0: And Sue Gerard.
2: Hello.
0: And myself, Cosmic Krista, we're here to review the book On the Black Hill by Bruce Chatwin. So it's been a long time. We haven't been at the reading room for a good few months. And we read this book in August, I believe. So how many of us have reread the book?
1: I have, yes.
0: Sue?
2: Yeah, I had to as well.
0: Yeah, yes. Me too. Yeah, me too. So it won a prize. It won the James Tate Black Memorial Prize, and it was published in 1982. So I'm going to start with you, Barry. What did you think of this book?
1: Yes, I was a bit mixed with it. I mean, the background of the story is basically it introduces us to a pair of twins at the age of 80. And the Black Hills of on the border of Wales and England, Herefordshire, pretty much. They have a view out of England out of one window and Wales out of the other. And then the book goes back and creates their story from when their father and mother meet and get married, and then continues right the way through their lives until one of them dies at the age of 80. So it covers quite a long time. It covers it quite a lot of it in very brief detail, I think. A lot of the characters aren't actually developed very much. And so I found it not exactly lightweight, but I found that it didn't really involve me too much in it, you know. I found even with the second reading that I was a bit confused and couldn't really picture a lot of the characters, you know.
0: So, yeah.
1: So that's my initial view of it, you know, for what it's worth.
0: Yeah, just to step in, I found there was too many characters and I got a bit confused, and a lot of them were called Jones. Well, the family.
1: Of course, yeah.
0: Sue, what about you?
2: Yeah, but when this book was chosen, I can't actually remember who chose it.
1: I did.
0: Oh, did you? Oh, it was Barry. I was going to say that, yeah, who chose it.
2: I have to admit that I'd not heard of the author, Bruce Chatwin, or the title. So I suppose I was both apprehensive and excited to start, if you like, this new chapter in my reading life. When I read the blurb, I wondered how the author was going to hold my interest in such a limited location on a farm on the Welsh borders, with just two main characters, the identical twins, Benjamin and Lewis, who only left home once to go on a family holiday, but after that they didn't leave home. Now, I do agree with what you're saying, Krista, Barry, there's a lot of characters flitting in and flitting out, which sometimes are difficult to follow, but I thought the opening set the scene perfectly, with Chetwin saying that for 42 years, Lewis and Benjamin Jones slept side by side in their parents' bed at the farm, which was known as the Vision. And I kind of went with that description. It put me in mind of where I actually was, and that it was going to be a book full of remoteness, if you like, and I was hooked to see how this novel would actually evolve. And I think the style of writing is a great deal to do with the appeal of the novel, as I think he describes beautifully and sometimes poignantly the lives and surroundings of the twins. And I do think it takes you into a world that's alien to the hectic life of towns and cities that we know today. And I think perhaps because of that, there is an adjustment of reading that's needed to go from a book that has many scenes and settings to one which really only has one location, with sort of like roads going off it, and various people coming in and out. But not with a lot of life's experience, because they're all very much remote within their own society.
0: Yeah, I found that interesting too. And I also found it interesting, the relationship between Benjamin and Lewis. And I'd never looked at twins in that way, that they didn't want to be separated, did they? They were unique twins and they had to have everything the same. Even at one point, a sandwich, they divide the sandwich, so they both have the same sandwich. I thought that was interesting. And then the exploration of the different characters. But I also got a bit confused with that too, because Benjamin, he was the quiet one and Lewis was the outgoing one. But then Benjamin went to war. So I found that was quite interesting because he was physically stronger. And yes. But I also liked the way that everybody was anti-war in that village and they didn't want their sons to go to the war. So I liked that idea too. I thought the end was a really good plot twist, almost Dickensian, really. Yes. So Barry, do you want to continue?
1: Yeah, I think the reason why I chose Bruce Chatwin is, I'd known Bruce Chatwin as a travel writer, and I'd read a lot of his contemporaries like Paul Theroux and what have you, so I was intrigued to when the book came up on the list, and I didn't really know what to expect of it. I mean, I still haven't read any of his travel books, I have to say, but. I think that it's. It's important to maybe look at the author with it, because yes, there is the idea that it's, you know, a sort of a poor and austere life on the hill, you know, around the turn of the century, you know, prior to the First World War, and obviously covers that time through the First World War and through the Second World War as well. But I'm not sure on his own qualifications for actually writing in that manner, if you like. I don't think that he'd had a similar background. I think he was a very privileged man, Bruce Chatwin, who died, sadly, very young. But was able to travel a lot, and I thought that his writing style was good. Apparently, he after he left school, public school, of course, he didn't go on to university, but became a porter in Sotheby's and ended up becoming the youngest director of antiquities in Sotheby's or whatever. So he was a very well-connected man. So he had the right connections to deliver a novel, which he won the first prize for, the first novel, but apparently it wasn't his first novel. So I think that there are certain elements of him as a writer and his past which I think illustrate some of the book to me. And one of the things was, you know, you mentioned about Lewis and Benjamin being the stronger one. I don't think that he was the stronger one. I think that he was favoured by his mother. But he also loved very much his brother, and there's a connection, I think, between the writer Bruce Chatwin, who was a bisexual, and the twins, and he explores some of his own characteristics through the twins. Now, I don't have experience of twins, and I don't know whether that's a realistic thing or not. I don't know whether he knows whether that's a realistic thing or not. But, you know, there were elements in there where Benjamin, if you like, appeared to be like maybe a gay character, and Lewis was a straight character. And I think that dynamic is quite important in understanding the book.
0: Why do you think Benjamin was favoured by his mother? I know it's just a random question, but do you think because he was more feminine?
1: I don't know. It was in the book, you know. Yeah. I mean, she actually read literature to him, much to the chagrin of the father, who I find a very strange character, because I don't know what triggered his violence, if you like. He seemed to be a gentle man who loved his wife. And then he sort of changed, and I didn't really see what the triggers were. But one of the things was he didn't want the kids mollycoddled. And, you know, towards the end of the book, Lewis was certainly felt that he had been overlooked, if you like, in favour of Benjamin because his mother preferred Benjamin.
0: Yeah. Do you think there was that argument about the land, wasn't there? That's when I think it was the turning point of his mental health problems.
1: The father, you mean?
0: Yeah, Amos Jones.
1: Yes, I mean, I think what happened, just to, you know, to anybody listening who wants to know a little bit more about the book, is that they leased a farm. He and his wife leased a farm, and then because, you know, it goes back to another one of the themes which we seem to have through more classic literature than this, which is like of the wealthy landowners, you know. So, but the wealthy landowner died, and they were selling off the plots, and his near neighbour forced the auction price up such that it was twice the amount that it had been valued at. And they still bought it, but then his wife appealed to the widow of the landowner, who liked his wife Mary, and so they went back and gave it to them at the price that it had originally been assessed at. The thing that then which seemed to turn him was because his wife in the first instance was the person who had got the lease for the farm, and then she was the person who had persuaded them to give them the farm to buy, and I think he felt very emasculated by it, and it caused issues. But he was violent before that, I think. You know, he threw food on the floor, and he when she was reading Wuthering Heights, he hit her with it. You know, and it was like, you know, I found they were unexplainable in the book. I couldn't see what the triggers were personally.
0: Sue, can you add to that?
2: Yeah, I think it's probably, if you take it in the context of when it was written, that he wanted to be the total boss of his household. And his wife was intelligent and she liked to read. And I think that emasculated him completely, because she could do something without him, independent of him. And I think he saw her as an additional property. And I think And that just got worse as time went on, and life took its toll on him.
1: I think you're right, Sue. I think that's true. But the point being for me is that when he first met her, he seemed like, you know, it was like love at first sight. They met, you know, in the church, and he chased after her, and he was kind to her, and it was. I'm not quite sure at which point it became that he felt threatened, if you like, by her, you know, because there was even his father, who played the violin, would play she would play the piano, and they would sort of have great fun, and he seemed to be jealous of all of that, you know.
2: Yes.
1: And yet there was none of that, you know. I think, you know, it was just that his background hadn't been illustrated to demonstrate why that might have happened, you know what I mean? There was nothing in there to say, you know, as part of his childhood he felt neglected or whatever, you know.
2: Yes. Well, maybe that came with marriage. I mean, if he had a mother that was subservient to his father, he would expect the same through marriage.
1: Indeed, maybe.
2: But he's got a woman who can read, who likes the classics, who can, you know, play the piano, who can negotiate deals, and maybe that isn't what he bargained for.
1: Yeah, no, I think you're right. But I mean, the thing is, I mean, the thing we haven't even mentioned yet, which I think is like a big deal as well, and the fact that we haven't even mentioned it yet, is that there's a daughter as well, Rebecca,
2: yeah,
1: who like isn't actually developed as a character at all until she becomes pregnant and gets thrown out. You know, I was like, it was a bit sort of, it was as if it was like an outline for a book that needed fleshing out more, you know.
0: But she's quite significant at the end, isn't she?
1: Indeed, yes,
0: when it comes all full circle. What were you going to say, Sue?
2: Well, I think she was just created to serve a purpose further on in the plot.
1: Yeah,
2: Not as a character in her own right, but this is what has to happen. So therefore, how can I make it happen? Well, they'll have to have a daughter.
1: Yeah.
2: Rather than putting her in as a balance between the two boys.
1: Yeah, no, I think that's right. But I think that, you know, like I say, you know, at the risk of repeating myself, I think that it's like maybe the story was a skeleton for something else, which could have done with more fleshing out, you know.
2: Yeah, I agree with you there, yes.
0: It seemed to the novel also looked at the differences in people, didn't it, in cultures and like the Welsh and the English, and I found that was quite interesting when they all break into the Welsh national anthem in the courtroom.
1: Yes.
0: I quite like that. I thought I'd like to have been there.
1: I don't know really. I mean, I think that again, you know, I didn't see what the reasoning for all that was. You know, it's all very well, you know, unless it's just an inbuilt, you know, the Welsh ate the English and the English looked down on the Welsh. I mean, I don't know whether, you know, that was the case.
0: Well, I thought the interesting quote from the book was that the border of Radnor and Hereford, which is Wales and England, was said to run right through the middle of the staircase of the house.
1: Yeah.
0: I love that bit. So I can, I suppose you would feel a little bit like you wanted to stay on the Welsh side if you were Welsh and quite patriotic of anything English coming in, which was the law, wasn't it? All the people who were making all the rules were the English, I believe.
1: Like I said, I don't know. I mean, you know, I'm fairly naive about these things and I've always thought of, you know, Liverpool being the capital of North Wales, you know, so it's like...
0: and
1: you
0: Ireland.
1: And Ireland, indeed, yeah. You know, so I never see those sort of, you know, we have to ride on our bikes, you know, down to Mold and places like that, you know.
0: Oh,
1: so,
0: definitely, yeah.
1: You know, it wasn't as if we thought of it particularly as a foreign country, certainly,
0: but
1: not, not enough to dislike the people who lived there.
0: No, but the Welsh were a different kettle of fish. They didn't really like the English, as far as I know. So, Sue, can you add something else?
2: Well, I think there was always the reminder with the castles of Edward I, for example, of how we conquered Wales. And I think that would lead to a resentment, as, you know, you didn't conquer us, we've still got spirit, you know, and we... You know, and we have moved on from that time. But when you drive into North Wales, all the way around the coast road, there's reminders of the English supremacy, if you like. Mm-hmm. Now, we don't take it to heart as much now. But then, I think, particularly in village life, they would want to hold on to what was theirs because it's all been new.
1: Yeah, I think that, you know, I mean, there are things which obviously, you know, demonstrate... English colonialization of Wales, as in the same way as in Ireland, you know, and what have you. And but I mean, there was never any mention in there, you know, of speaking Welsh, you know, or not being able to speak Welsh, or any of those things which you would associate with having been oppressed in some way. That's all, you know. Like I say, there weren't the triggers there. It was just that you needed to accept that they hated them, you know, and the person who was acting on behalf of the landowner was an Englishman, you know.
2: Yeah.
1: And I thought it was fairly, I thought it was funny in the end, you know, that one of the little things which they threw in he threw in at the end was the fact that the land agent solicitor had actually murdered his wife and so he was arrested and hung, you know. So it was like as it was if the denouement was like a happy ending as far as the Welsh were concerned.
2: You know.
1: But you know, like I say, that was another one which was like if you'd missed a couple of lines, you wouldn't have noticed it. You know, it was. I only picked it up on the second reading. You know.
0: Yeah. Also, the priest, the priest was harsh, and I found that was like an insight into how it used to be, how church used to be back in the day when he was, you know, everyone was sinners and it just seemed so doom and gloom. And so I found that was interesting when Amos Jones, he turns to religion, doesn't he? He gets
1: obsessed.
0: Yeah, well,
1: he turns to the chapel. He goes from, because I think his wife was sort of more...
0: mixed.
1: Because her father had been a vicar, I think. So he certainly wasn't chapel. They weren't like Blood and Thunder, you know. And she travelled in the Holy Land with him and what have you. And she'd been to all sorts of places. And then he actually turned to chapel, which was, like I say, the Blood and Thunder piece, and you know, more of a Puritan approach to religion, which again had quite a lot of an effect on him because he was constantly beating himself up for his vanity, for having wanted to buy the land.

0: and Eddie stole her savings and ran away to Canada. She was left living with Amos. So I thought that was...
1: There's a better book in there, I think, in that particular story.
2: Yes.
0: It's almost like, can anything else go wrong?
2: Yeah.
0: So Sue, can you add some more of your insights to the novel?
2: Yeah, I think that the harshness of the priest was in those days, they were so strict and there was no deviation. And even, you know, I'm going back to my mum, who was, when she was a teenager, worked in the Providence Hospital that was run by nuns, and she cleaned the doctor's quarters and her hands were dirty and there was no soap, so she saw this soap in the bathroom and washed her hands, and she nearly got the sack because it was the doctor's soap and she got no right to use it.
0: Wow. Yeah.
2: And that was the nuns put on a warning and really castigated her for using the doctor's soap. So, I mean, and that's within my lifetime.
0: Yeah.
2: You know, that memory's within my lifetime. So I think that was accurate. And, of course, the priests held a lot of power within a village.
0: They did, and, yeah.
2: And a lot of people were frightened of crossing the priest, or, as you say, would go to him for comfort, like offloading your problems on the priest, if you like.
0: Yeah.
2: Like a counsellor, you know, the role of a counsellor.
0: Yeah.
2: And I think that, again, I think Barry's right when he says a lot of these characters are worth more and a chapter of their own truth.
0: Yeah,
2: but I do think if the book had been any longer, I would have probably lost interest.
1: Yeah, it's funny that, I mean, I know you don't like to watch the films, but there's a film on YouTube of it, Sue, and which I watched this morning, and to some extent, to reinforce my own view, they left quite a lot of the characters out totally.
2: Right.
1: You know, when I think that the story didn't sort of lose by them going, you know. So I think that. Yeah, because there were so many aspects, and there were certainly, it's funny really, because if you look at how a director might, because they said at one stage it might have been unfilmable, but the way the director went about it, I thought worked. I don't think it was a great film. It certainly it's okay to watch, and if you've read the book, you'd probably find it interesting as well. If only from the cinematography, you know, because the hills are pretty impressive and what have you, you know.
0: I'll admit, I watched the film as well.
1: Yeah.
0: But I thought it was so interesting that you couldn't get into the heads of Benjamin and Lewis. And that was a big thing in the book, was what they thought and how they missed each other. And how was it Benjamin felt Lewis's pain?
1: I think that it's both of them. I think that Lewis felt Benjamin's pain when he was alienated from him at one stage, because he'd actually... been seduced by the artist lady Joy Lambert, I think her name was, from memory, that Lewis had actually been seduced by her, and Benjamin was really put out by that and was making comments about it, and Lewis actually hit him and then left home, and he was only found by his mother. And he'd apparently tried to commit suicide. He'd actually slit his wrists, you know. And he said, you know, if thy hand offend thee, cut it off. Thing, and you know, when he was away, in fact, that might have been a slightly different time. But when he was away from him, I think when he was buying a hat, and Benjamin was lost on the hill. And he felt the pain, and he went home because he was supposed to be working on another farm, so he avoided going to war. That was the point. And he actually came back on the train and found Benjamin. You know, that was one of the things. And then even towards the end, when Lewis has his accident, which proves fatal, Benjamin looks like he's had a heart attack, and he says it's not, you know... It's not him, it's about Lewis, you know, and that's when they went and found him, you know. So there is certainly that that feeling towards it. But just on that simple topic about the Joy Lambert thing, these characters who'd been introduced again as a little foil in there were both artists, and the guy apparently was gay, and the wife, who

0: was she was, you know,
1: lonely.
0: I was going to say game. I don't know whether that's the right expression.
1: A
0: but
1: lonely
0: she was
1: woman.
0: She was seeking a bit more adventure, and so and this is where she seduces Lewis. But at that same stage, the gay guy was actually drawing Benjamin. And one of the things which I thought was quite telling was that Benjamin told him things that had happened to him, because he didn't have a successful war career. He was actually he was treated quite badly, and he actually told this guy the things that had happened to him, things which he wouldn't have told his brother, which I thought was like getting quite telling, because you couldn't imagine that there were anything that they couldn't tell each other.
1: Interesting. You know. I don't understand what the significance was of the white feather. Was that because you were a coward or something?
0: Cowardice. White feather's cowardice, yeah. Mm.
1: Yeah.
0: It has different connotations these days. These days it can mean...
1: when someone's died, remember them?
0: Well, there's a thing which Julian Lennon did, which is that his father had said to him, if you ever see a white feather, then that's it reminds me of you, which is a far better connotation than telling somebody that they're a coward. But, I mean, yes, it was his... it was his former sort of the girl of his desires, if you like, who had actually gave him the white feather, and he was unaware. But Benjamin was aware. So,
1: Sue.
2: Well, they always used to when soldiers were going off to, you know, from state train stations, and there were people there who, you know, may have been on, you know, sort of on war work, so not recruited for the army. The women used to go and just give them all white feathers.
0: Yeah.
2: And it was one of the worst insults you could give to somebody.
0: Yeah.
2: And I think the novel for me is interesting, the way the two men develop differently. And although they're so close, they do actually have personalities and likes and dislikes of their own. And I think you can tell, without looking at the name in the book, who's saying what. They don't merge into one. And as they get older, I think they do separate a bit.
1: Yeah.
2: I do think, and I have wondered sort of what would have happened if they'd left the farm.
1: Yeah.
2: You know, what would have happened to them? Would they have stayed together, or would they have forged new lives?
1: They seemed to have to stay together, didn't they? And they seemed like they shared the same bed and lived in the same house.
2: Did they stay because they knew nothing else and they were frightened? Or would that fear have gone if they'd moved on?
1: Yeah, because none of them married, did they?
0: No, no. I think, you know, that's an interesting point. It goes back to what I was saying earlier on, really. I don't know enough about twins, you know, or identical twins to know how they might react, you know, to each other. I mean, the way I read it was that Benjamin really loved his brother and was jealous of anybody having any connection with him. Whereas Lewis was sort of more straightforward, and I found that it was like, I don't know whether this was an unfair characterization, but Benjamin was characterized as the one who was like sort of neater and cleaner and good at baking. You know what I mean? It was a bit like he was taking on a female role, if you like, in inverted commas. You know, within that partnership. And like I say, without knowing how twins actually operate, or, you know, whether that sort of thing is a normal thing, natural or whatever, you know.
1: In the beginning, when they were children, it says they used to argue without talking.
0: Indeed.
1: Had their own little kind of telepathic language. Sue, can you add anything?
2: Well, I know two identical twins, and they're about nine now, and they have their own language.
1: Oh.
0: Yeah.
2: They've invented their own language between them.
1: Gosh.
2: And they will say something, and they're sort of like told to speak English, if you like, but they have, between them, worked out their own coded language. So it's a connection there, and I know twins, I've known them for, most of my life, actually, and they always dress alike.
1: Yeah.
2: even now, and they must be in the almost 80, and they are with the husbands, and all four move as one unit.
0: Yeah.
2: And yet I know other twins where they are they're completely separate. They're friends, but they're completely separate, different jobs, different lives. Yeah.
0: The thing is, though, some of them are identical twins and some of them are non-identical twins. They, I mean, they did introduce that psychologist at the end, Lotta something, you know, the German one. Again, another one of these sort of random characters who just turned up for a couple of lines, you know. But, you know, it just so turned out in a sort of a Thomas Hardy-type coincidence that she'd been studying twins in Vienna before she came over, you know. We thought, oh, that's handy, isn't it? You know.
1: Yeah. Everything fitted into place, didn't it? Sue, anything else that you need to add?
2: Yeah, I just think... I did feel that the twins had a sense of togetherness, but I did feel sadness for them at times. And I thought that there were things in the book that were dark, but then I thought there was always humour. Like, you know, the auctioneer who is so pompous and yet is a murderer. And I think there was enough light moments to take you through the blackness of the book, if you like.
1: Yeah, what did you think of the end? Were you happy with the end or disappointed?
2: I think I was happy with the end because I couldn't see where else it could go. I think it had to be tied up, and I thought it was a good job of doing that.
1: Yeah, I think the end was the best. What about you?
0: I'm not sure. I don't like to be negative about it, but I found it one of the sort of the randomly developed characters was Kevin, who was the long-lost great-nephew that conveniently turned up so that he could be somebody that they could pass the farm on to or gift the farm on to. And the way that he was developed, because we meet him as a sort of a six-year-old in a nativity play, and then a little bit later he's in with the wrong type of people and with a, you know, motorcycle jacket. And then the next thing, he's got a nice wife and takes them out for their 80th birthday to on a flying thing, you know. And some of it just went a bit too glibly for me, you know. It was like, I thought, where are we now, you know? It's like, and I found a lot of, you know, through a lot of the book, I didn't really get a sense of, apart from particularly the First World War and the Second World War, where I sort of felt I knew where I was, for the rest of the time, I was like, because, you know, I'm like, where are we? Where are we now in time, you know? Anyway.
2: Well, maybe it was because it was the 80th birthday and he knew they couldn't live forever, that he changed his mind.
0: Yeah.
2: And was nice to them so we'd get the farm.
0: Oh, well, he'd been gifted the farm already because that was the thing, you know, so they didn't have to pay tax duties, you know.
2: But probably people could change their mind.
0: Oh, I know, indeed. Yeah. I don't know whether they'd be able to change their mind on that, mind you, because once they'd gifted the farm to him, it wouldn't be theirs anymore. They could, if they'd put it in the will, then that would have been the case.
2: Yeah, that's true.
0: And they could have changed the will, but they actually took the thing. But the other part of it, and again, you know, if you were looking for a character to develop, I mean, he sort of partly developed the character of the great nephew. But they had a niece, you know, and like she wasn't developed at all, you know. They saw her as being sort of wanting the money. But, you know, strictly speaking, you know, that she was entitled to the money, really.
1: But she wasn't, you know, male.
0: No, she wasn't. But, you know, I mean, we're talking about, I mean, it must have been, you know, 1970s at least then, you know. So
1: as late as that, if they were in the
0: I
1: war
0: so.
1: In the First World War.
0: Well, yeah, because it was her father had, I mean, let's put it this way, you know, they were looking at, you know, hang gliders and Cessna aeroplanes and things, weren't they? You know?
1: Yeah, I thought that was a bit confusing, really, because I thought it was earlier than that. We are talking about On the Black Hill by Bruce Chatwin. That's the novel this month. Sue, do you want to add anything else?
2: No, I think for me, I enjoyed reading it twice, but I think I wouldn't rush out to buy another one of his novels.
1: No.
2: If you understand what I mean? Sometimes you read a novelist and you think, I want to read something else you've written. I don't feel it with him.
1: Maybe not his novels. I might read some of his travel writing. Yeah, I'm quite curious.
0: I was quite intrigued to read Songlines, which is his stuff about Australia, you know, and the Aboriginal people that he'd met. You know, that was the thing which I really wanted to read. And then when this came up on the list, you know, that's why I chose it. But I have got a copy of Songlines, and I probably will read it. But I take exactly what you were saying in terms of novels. I found that it was... there was an awful lot more to write, I think, and an awful lot more to develop the people, which would have been a lot more satisfying. As it was, I think it was unsatisfying from that perspective, particularly.
1: Out of 10, what would you give it, Barry?
0: That's a slightly difficult question, but I don't think I'd give it more than 6. I would say.
1: How about you, Sue?
2: 6.
1: Yeah, I think me too. 6. I wouldn't really read it again. I did see the film as well, and
2: I will watch the film. Now I've done this, I'll watch the film.
0: Yeah, it's on YouTube, you know, so it's just like free. The whole thing's just on YouTube if you look up on the Black Hill, you know.
2: I shall definitely watch it.
0: Yeah.
1: I'm just going to mention that anyone can join this reading room. We are at Liverpool Community Radio on Holt Road. Our phone number is 07761 908 063. That's 07761 908 063. So every month we choose a book and we read it and then discuss it. So anyone who's out there who wants to join in can either read the book from home and just listen to our discussion, or they're welcome to come in to Liverpool Community Radio and discuss it with us. We'd love to have some more people come on board. But just before we go on to choosing the next novel, Sue Gerard, you've been a member of this group for a long time, and you are a published author, and you're based in St. Helens. So do you want to just mention what's happening this weekend?
2: Yes, I will, Krista. Last year I had a new local history book published, which was called St. Helens in 50 Buildings. After I'd sort of signed the contract, it was the buildings had to be standing. So I thought, well, I could have a problem with this. I might not be able to find 50 interesting buildings that are still standing. But actually, I ended up with too many. Oh. And a lot of the research I do sparks my other passion, which is writing poetry and also writing short stories. So they work side by side. And currently I'm working on another book for Amberley Publishing, which is celebrating St. Helens. And I'm finding some very interesting material in that. So there's books everywhere at the moment relating to that aspect. And I'm hoping to put together a narrative diary, I think is the word for it, about Richard Seddon. Have you heard of Richard Seddon?
1: No.
2: Well, Richard Seddon was the longest-serving Prime Minister of New Zealand, and he was born in St. Helens.
1: Wow.
2: And he went... I always thought, when I was sort of growing up, that Richard Seddon had been born rich and gone over to to Australia first and then New Zealand, you know, with a reference and family over there. But he actually went when he was 16, just with an engineer's mechanical engineering certificate, with his 14-year-old brother on the roll.
1: Wow.
2: And worked the passage to Williamstown, which is now part of Melbourne, and then went to New Zealand. But he introduced the first old age pensions.
1: Wow.
2: And basically their welfare state. And received a writing residency to go to New Zealand and research Richard Seddon. And this diary is basically my findings of Richard Seddon and how much he was influenced by his upbringing in St. Helens. And he took that influence over to New Zealand to more or less fund a welfare state. And it's 100 years this year since he died. 120 years, sorry, since he died. And he died in office.
1: Wow.
2: So that's another project that I'm working on. But more imminent And it's haunting me, Krista, is my ghost story night tomorrow.
1: Yeah.
2: Where I'll be telling ghost stories. One of them is inspired by some research I did for a local history book. So the evening has one flash fiction and four ghost stories. And you get a complimentary dim sum. And then I sort of read my ghost stories. And then I wish you all a safe journey home and pleasant dreams.
1: I would actually really recommend that because I have been, and we're going to have, I'm just looking at Barry now, we're going to have a group trip over there at some point. I have been. It was excellent. It's really fun.
0: I scare easily, Krista.
1: So do I.
2: Barry. I frighten myself to death.
1: I bet you do. But I'm just a question, Sue. You know, this research, say you did the research for the man, the Prime Minister from St. Helens. How can you research when it's such a long time ago? Do you have to go to the library?
2: Well, I first came across him when I worked in the library. And then I did do a lot of research in the library, but I was also put in touch with a man called Tom Brooking, who's New Zealander, and he wrote the definitive biography of Richard Seddon. He did come over to St. Helens and research it as well. And when I was over in Dunedin, Tom guided me to an awful lot of sources. And then they were excellent in the library in Wellington because they hunted out a film of Richard Seddon's funeral. Oh. And there were thousands there. There was people hanging from lampposts, on walls, everything to get a picture of this man. And if ever you see a statue of the Beehive, the New Zealand Parliament, his statue is outside. And there's only two statues there. One's balanced, but his is to the side, but Richard Seddon's statue dominates the front of the Beehive. And there was, he called a lot of hospitals over there, St. Helens Hospitals. So there's a whole chain of hospitals known as the St. Helens Hospitals.
1: Wow.
2: And they also dug out a film of him welcoming the All Blacks back to a world tour.
1: Oh, yeah.
2: And he has this, he's running down the steps of the ship, and the team are in like a cart, basically, and they're all smoking their heads off. Mm-hmm. And he looks like the fittest of the lot of them. So there's actually video of him, there's film of him as well.
1: Really interesting.
2: Yeah, so fascinating.
1: Well, you've really got me interested in St. Helens.
2: Oh, God. God.
1: Yeah, it's a really interesting place, yeah. Okay, then.
2: More to it than meets the eye, Krista.
1: There absolutely. I love the centre of St. Helens. Never thought I'd say that, but I do. It's almost like a Spanish city with the cathedral or the church in the middle.
2: Church.
1: I love that in the square.
2: It's a beautiful church.
1: Anyway, back to the time of the show when we choose the next book. So we have three options here. We have it in the tambourine. Oops, just dropped them on the floor. Barry, are you going to choose? Go on. No cheating.
0: No cheating. To the Lighthouse by Virginia Woolf.
1: And that's yours?
0: That's mine.
1: Oh, I've never read Virginia Woolf. Actually, that'd be interesting. Yeah, cool. So So anybody out there, you are very welcome to come. There's a cafe where the radio is. It's called the Croissant of Inequalities, and it's a great cafe. You can get breakfast or soups, and it's really reasonable price, fresh coffee and tea. And you could come in there and meet us on the next reading room, or you can just get the book and read it at home and join us. Our phone number is 07761 908063, or you can just call in. So we'll arrange the next reading room, but shall we just close the show with something to say about the last novel in a sentence? Barry, you first, then Sue, and then me.
0: I think I probably said plenty about it, but I would say that as a novel, I'd like to read his travel books about that. So
1: no more novels, just the travel.
0: Not by him, you know. But I mean, he's a good writer. He's succinct, and he's definitely readable. But it's more about the development of the characters, which let me down, really, anyway.
1: Sue, one sentence about the book?
2: I enjoyed reading it, but I would not pushed to read another one of his novels. The travel books is a different thing.
1: Yeah, and I would say if Bruce Chatwin was listening, I'd just say, can you make less characters and make it a bit easier to understand? I found it was a bit too complex for me. I had to keep going back and seeing who was talking. And like you said, Sue, you could tell which twin was talking. I couldn't. I had to keep going back and see who was saying it. Because also I found with his sentencings, he would just go into dialogue, wouldn't he? And he wouldn't say who was talking, and I got really confused with that.
2: Yes.
1: Okay, anything else to add to this month's show?
2: No, I just think it's interesting we all pick up on different things.
0: Yeah.
1: Really, isn't it? It's good to be back, isn't it, gang?
0: Yeah, I have enjoyed it, back. Yeah, thank you.
2: Yeah, really good. Thanks.
1: And exciting to read the next novel. Oh, I just want to say hello to Yvonne. By the way, that's just a friend of mine who I hope is listening. We have one listener, guys. Okay, so see yous all next.
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7: 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Our SOR code is 089299. That's 089299. And our bank account details are 65255654. That's 65255654. If you'd like more information or more details, then contact me, Steve Farragher, by emailing steve@l-c-r.co.uk. 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
1: 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I realise £100 is a big ask, especially at the moment. 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In return for being part of Club 100, you'll get a framed certificate, an LCR mug, and the chance to be a guest on our programme, Kenny Island Discs. But more importantly, you'll get a warm, fuzzy feeling that you or your organisation is contributing to a worthwhile community project. You can either make a one-off payment by Bax of £100 or set up a monthly standing order of only £8.34. Donations need to be made to Kensington Vision, which is all one word, Community Interest Company via the Co-op Bank. Our SOR code is 089299. That's 089299. And our bank account details are 65255654. That's 65255654. If you'd like more information or more details, then contact me, Steve Farragher, by emailing steve@l-c-r.co.uk. 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

Hello, my name's Steve Farragher, and I'm here to explain to you all about the LCR Club 100. 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I realise £100 is a big ask, especially at the moment. But in reality, this £100 equates to eating one Greg steak bake or drinking one Starbucks coffee a week. In return for being part of Club 100, you'll get a framed certificate, an LCR mug, and the chance to be a guest on our programme, Kenny Island Discs. But more importantly, you'll get a warm, fuzzy feeling that you or your organisation is contributing to a worthwhile community project. You can either make a one-off payment by Bax of £100 or set up a monthly standing order of only £8.34. Donations need to be made to Kensington Vision, which is all one word, Community Interest Company via the Co-op Bank. Our SOR code is 089299. That's 089299. And our bank account details are 65255654. That's 65255654. If you'd like more information or more details, then contact me, Steve Farragher, by emailing steve@l-c-r.co.uk. 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

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I realise £100 is a big ask, especially at the moment. But in reality, this £100 equates to eating one Greg steak bake or drinking one Starbucks coffee a week. In return for being part of Club 100, you'll get a framed certificate, an LCR mug, and the chance to be a guest on our programme, Kenny Island Discs. But more importantly, you'll get a warm, fuzzy feeling that you or your organisation is contributing to a worthwhile community project. You can either make a one-off payment by Bax of £100 or set up a monthly standing order of only £8.34. Donations need to be made to Kensington Vision, which is all one word, Community Interest Company via the Co-op Bank. Our SOR code is 089299. That's 089299. And our bank account details are 65255654. That's 65255654. If you'd like more information or more details, then contact me, Steve Farragher, by emailing steve@l-c-r.co.uk. Or you can even call into the LCR studio, 53 to 57 Holt Road. And you can also see what your donation is delivering to the community. Thanks very much for listening.

0: 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So if you want to join us, please do. Liverpool Community Radio 106.7 FM. Hello, good evening, good afternoon, good morning, whoever listens to us. It is a new daily cross on me, Matty Grams. With the Tulsa, not on my own today. Eddie's here with me for a Wednesday. Hello, Ed, how are you?
1: Hello, Matt. I love Wednesdays.
0: I know, it's fun, isn't it?
1: Yeah,
0: yeah.
1: If you come in the studio.
0: Yeah. It was quite funny before because Eddie didn't realise the opening titles were playing.
1: And I was too busy reading
0: an article
1: by John Aldridge.
0: And he realised, oh, we're on in a minute. I said, yes. Anyway, if you don't know who we are or what we are, well, Liverpool's only local community radio station on FM. We are Liverpool Community Radio. 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And the show's New Daily Croissant, Monday to Friday between 12 and 2. First hour of the papers, second hour of a guest. No guests today, being Wednesday. We won't battle a karaoke because we always lose.
1: We do.
0: We do. 077-619-08063 if you'd like to get in touch with us. Maybe you want to talk about something. Also online at ltasc-r.co.uk. On Facebook, Liverpool Community Radio, New Voice of the City. We are on X at LCRFM, and also we are on Instagram and TikTok as well. Still not work. Still not got an idea how it works.
1: What's that, Matt?
0: TikTok and Instagram. I haven't got a clue, mate.
1: Yeah.
0: All I know is we're on there.
1: TikTok.
0: All right.
1: I wonder whether you inspired that name in TikTok.
0: Good question, actually. Love to find out.
1: Maybe in the long clock. I don't know.
0: Maybe.
1: TikTok. Anyway.
0: Who knows? Anyway, I say, look at the headlines. Really philosophical for you.
1: Oh, thanks.
0: Look at the headlines in the front of the papers, Eddie. Go on.
1: All right, Matt, I've got the echo in the eye. I'll start off with the echo. Woman held after man found dead. This is in neighbours in shock after police discovered the victim, who was aged in his 60s, at South Liverpool House. I've had a quick glance at it. Down Egbert Roadway. So,
0: right.
1: Yeah. Leave that one for now because it's ongoing, of course.
0: Yeah.
1: What else have we got? I've got something else in the front of the echo. We're on a wild goose chase. In other words, pictures of lovely pictures, actually. Of adorable visitors, say that right now, in park. Wild goose chase, as I say, you'll find it here. It's just basically the birth of a few goslings in Coldstone Park, and it looks really, really nice. Coldstone Park, I haven't been there for years, Matt.
0: No, I know, me neither. I've not been there for a heck of a long time.
1: I'm trying to think where the lake is in Coldstone Park. Or is there one?
0: I don't think there's a lake in Coldstone Park, isn't there? I know Sefton Park's got a lake. I know Greenbank. Greenbank Park's got a lake.
1: Princess Park's got a lake.
0: Princess Park's got a lake. But I'm not sure about Coldstone's, actually.
1: Yeah, Newsham and Stanley Park as well, of course.
0: I'm going to double check that.
1: Park can't be a park, and that's a lake.
0: Well, yeah, I don't know.
1: I know. But down by in Coldstone's Park, maybe years ago, my kids were younger, so to have days out on a Saturday or Sunday. And we go down by the cafe. Do you know where it is in that big building? Yeah, looks like it's been there for years. But I used to enjoy going down there. And it's quite easy to get to, actually. You get two buses from Kenny and Fairfield. What would I get? I get the 10 and then the 61, I think.
0: Yeah, apparently, all the way there. Yes, Coldstone does have a lake. It has a large lake. It was added to the park in the 1930s.
1: Well, impossible.
0: It's located in 94-acre park, acting as a popular spot for feeding ducks and angling.
1: Yeah, yeah.
0: And is described as a central scenic feature.
1: Okay.
0: So there you go.
1: And then the IMAX quick one. Britain set to be among the countries hardest hit by jet fuel shortages this summer. Can't be words. Right. With warnings that airlines will cut millions of seats on flights this month and next. 13,000 flights have already been cancelled from May schedules. Quote, the longer the crisis goes on, the more cuts should be expected, warn aviation experts. And war in the Middle East, dangerously close to reigniting after Iran launches barrage of drones and missiles on the United Arab Emirates for a second day. And finally, ceasefire remains in force despite clashes in the Strait of Hormuz. So that's the news in the front of the eye, Matt. Desperately disappointing.
0: Is it ever going to end? Are we just going to say, do you know what, maybe we're just being silly here, folks. Let's just,
1: let's just
0: shake hands and get on with it.
1: Exactly. What was that song by Burt Bacharach and Hal Davis? What the world needs now.
0: Oh, yeah.
1: Is love.
0: Never thought of that. Yeah.
1: Exactly, mate.
0: It'd be interesting to see, but... You know, the way the world is at the moment, mate.
1: Exactly. Do you know the story we talked about, I think it was last week, Matt, me and you, last Wednesday? We're talking about the felling of lots and lots and lots of trees.
0: Yes.
1: On the railway line between Mossley Hill and Edge Hill. And the neighbours have been getting involved again. They said swathes of land either side of the line have been cleared of mature trees. In other words, they've been there for maybe a couple of hundred years. And the local residents are not happy. And, well, that's an ongoing thing. Councillor Kemp got involved last week. He had a few comments to make about it as well, saying this is not good. I mean, it's a horrible sight, you know what I mean? I mean, and I understand the safety aspect of Network Rail, and you have to have a clear view where they're taking the trains.
0: Yeah, obviously, yeah. I mean, with trains belting along at 40, 50, 60 miles an hour and wax,
1: yeah.
0: You know, it's going to leave a dent, isn't it?
1: I don't know, I'm no expert, but basically it looks like they've gone a little bit over the top there, possibly. We'll see, on the felling of trees. But yeah, apparently it looks like something out of Lord of the Rings, where the...
0: I've not seen Lord of the Rings.
1: You've not seen it? No. Oh, you'll have to watch it, Matt.
0: Yeah. Okay, I'll try and watch it.
1: Okay, yeah. Yeah, and what else? There's something else. There's a sad story here. A local doctor, he's more of a doctor, he worked in the Royal Hospital, and find it. Do. Page 2. Yeah. Tributes to tragic Liverpool doctor after sudden death. I'll just glance through it. Tributes are being paid to an extraordinary and loved dad and senior Merseyside doctor who died suddenly when out walking with his family. Dr. Hassan Burhan was with his family on Monday, May the 4th, walking in the Peak District when he suddenly collapsed. An ambulance was called, but tragically, Dr. Burhan died at the scene. But following his death, there's been a huge outpouring of love to the senior doctor who worked at the Royal Liverpool Hospital and was a popular figure in the Merseyside Muslim community. Away from the hospital, his friends and family described Dr. Burhan as an extraordinary, kind, humble and warm person who had time to help everyone and was known and loved by many, especially his wife and two children. It's a senior consultant, if you like, he was at the Royal Liverpool Hospital, so obviously he'd be missed by family and friends and
0: absolutely,
1: stuff like that,
0: yeah.
1: Obviously, as a matter of course, but also for the skilled work that he was doing in the Royal Hospital, saving people's lives, and now he goes and lost his own life, you know what I mean?
0: That's it, isn't it?
1: Can't find out how old he was, but doesn't say, actually.
0: Yeah. Stories like that. But anyway, that's main headlines on the front of the papers. As well as that, playing music from local bands as well. Kick off with this one. Doing very well in America. Not too bad over here either. This is Banners and Someone to You.

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6: Yeah, main cap team here tonight at 9 o'clock. 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DJ Eddie Cross on me, Matthew Grimes. Eddie's over there.
7: Hello.
6: Morning to Joyce and Tom over there in Florida. They actually texted and said, that record we played, So On To You by Banners.
7: Mm.
6: Now, Mike, who is Banners, has been in the studio with Edward and Michael on Swerdlow & Co. Lovely fella. Apparently he was using a Jackie Chan Karate Kid movie.
7: Really?
6: Apparently.
7: Yeah.
6: I hope he got paid for it.
7: Well, I was going to say, local lad makes a good
6: thing. Yeah, local lad makes good.
7: I'm sure they'll pay them well.
6: Yeah, I hope so. Anyway, morning, Joyce and Tom. How are you? Hope you're well over there.
7: Yeah, Tom and Joyce.
6: Yeah, morning. Anyway, right, moving swiftly on.
7: Yeah, okay.
6: Go on then, back to the papers.
7: A local bakery is preparing to celebrate a century of high street history, which began back in 1926. What started with humble roots in Lee in Greater Manchester has grown into a much-loved company with more than 35 shops across the region, including a handful in Merseyside. Waterfield's father joined the time of the UK general strike. Alice Waterfield opened a small bakery on Mather Lane, this is in Lee, Greater Manchester, selling pies and confectionery to local factory workers. The business quickly proved successful, and her husband, Albert Waterfield, originally a coal miner who trained as a baker at night at Manchester Technical College, joined us soon after. Now, the link to Liverpool is this, because basically... You don't even know what the name of the it's called Waterfields. But I was going to say,
6: I'm so used to Sayers
7: and
6: Greggs. I'm going to throw one at the past. I'm going to throw Cousins.
7: Oh yes, well, it matter. And you need that one up your sleeve.
6: Yeah, Cousins.
7: Do you remember that?
6: Yeah, I used to be on one on Moshie Road.
7: Oh, Cousins.
6: Yeah, I remember that one.
7: But anyway, back up today. Waterfields co-owner Scott Davis told the Echo, over the years, our bakery has grown alongside the community in Liverpool, from a local favourite to a place where generations come together for fresh pastries, bread and everyday treats. What's changed most isn't just our menu, but the role we play. We become part of the rhythm of the community, and that's something we're incredibly proud of. Waterfields has several shops in Merseyside, including Crosby, Walton Vale, I think the one in Walton Vale, and Highton, as well as in Whiston, Rainhill and Wallasey. But like many high street bakeries, Waterfields has faced economic pressures, including rising costs and changing retail conditions. Around 2016-17, the company restructured, closing some shops and entering a voluntary arrangement to stabilise the business. In the years that followed, it focused on gradual recovery and rebuilding profitability across its remaining estate. And this recovery has enabled Waterfields to reach its 100-mile milestone to mark its centenary. Oh, this is good news. The bakery enabled Waterfields to reach its 100-mile milestone to mark its centenary. Oh, this is good news. The bakery is rolling back the price of its popular sausage roll to

0: was a big shout out there.
1: Absolutely. Also, not just that, as you say, Ed, but you don't find many bakeries around. I know there's a couple in Liverpool that I know of. Mm. One is Townsend Lane, and the other one is actually in Egbeth on Egbeth Road. Mm. That's been going for about 80-odd years.
2: I think you're right, Matt. Is that those shops, the set of shops opposite the gates to Ospiel Park?
1: That is the one.
2: I know the one you
1: That's
2: mean.
1: The one, yeah. Yeah. Its name escapes me. No, but yeah. I think it's a family-run one, and they've been around for over 80 years. And, you know, places like that rely, you know, passing customers. And in the summer, it's always very busy. Mm. Always busy. It's not busy anyway, but it's always busy, and some of the stuff to do is absolutely brilliant. So, you know, if you're going out and about, maybe you're down that way in Otterspool, or, you know, you see the local bakery, you know, in Townsend Lane or something, pop in, support them.
2: Yeah, that one you mentioned in Townsend Lane, Matt. I used to be a regular customer there.
1: Yeah.
2: Just go there for the for the bread.
1: The bread, sausage, the breakfast barms.
2: On a Saturday morning. Next door, they used to keep all of the Racing Post for me every morning. So popping in there. It was a great, I used to love sunny Saturday mornings, you know what I mean?
1: Yeah. But I would say bakeries are, a massive thing now. You know, they're not there anymore. And I say, you're throwing that one in Cousins that used to be on Wavertree Road, you know, Sayers, we could.
2: Yeah.
1: Still around, but not as many as there was.
2: Just think, if you had one in Kelly and Fairfield, would it work, Matt? I don't know.
1: I don't know.
2: Would, because you've got so much competition, haven't you?
1: Exactly.
2: Well, a bit of competition from the local Lidl.
1: Yeah.
2: And stuff like that.
1: No, you're right. I mean, it's a dying art bakery.
2: Yeah.
1: So to speak, it is a dying art. And I suppose, you're right, the competition is out there. If you opened a bakery, how long could it stay open?
2: That's right, yeah.
1: I mean, at first it'd be like, oh, great, you know, and then as time goes on, it's like, well...
2: Well, it's like the pound bakers, no, not being facetious.
1: No.
2: I remember going there one time when they put the price up, and I said, well, how come you can justify calling yourself pound bakery?
1: Yeah, because that's how everyone knows it.
2: £1.50 pound bakery, whatever.
1: That's why everyone knows it.
2: Okay, let's go down.
1: Let's go
2: down here. Bad news here. Blues fan who's 71 years of age, accused of racist abuse at match. A pensioner was arrested after, quote, unacceptable racist abuse was allegedly hurled at Manchester City star Antoine Semenyo during Monday night's 3-3 draw at Everton's Hill Dickinson Stadium. The 71-year-old man from Nottinghamshire, an Everton fan, was arrested on suspicion of a racially aggravated public order offence and has since been bailed. He was slapped with restrictions preventing him from going within a mile of any sports stadium for the 4 hours before, during and 4 hours after the final whistle. In a statement, Manchester City said the club strongly condemns the racist abuse directed towards our player and welcomes swift action taken by Everton FC and Merseyside Police. The club added it was incredibly disappointed to hear English defender Mark Gahey was also subjected to a series of vile racist social media posts after the game. Merseyside Police said an investigation into the incident during the match remains ongoing and we continue to work closely with Everton Football Club. Everton said racism and discrimination in all forms are completely unacceptable. You would think 71 years of age.
1: He know better.
2: Go to match. He's going to be... He'll get banned off.
1: Yeah, you're looking at a three-year ban. Maybe.
2: Is it three years?
1: 3 to 5 year ban.
2: Yeah.
1: I just don't get it. What are you hoping to achieve by it? Do you really think Anton Semenyo is going to go on the plane anymore?
2: He's got different colour skin to this 71-year-old pensioner.
1: The man, I mean...
2: You're calling him for everything?
1: I have to admit, he's a talented footballer. Yes, he plays for Manchester City, but at the end of the day, he's a human being.
2: Yeah, of course.
1: As you rightly pointed out, Ed, he's just doing a job. But to have someone of 71, shouting that, I just don't get it.
2: Referring to the colour of his skin,
1: exactly.
2: You know what I mean? That's all what it's all about. Some people are.
1: At the end of the day, Semenyo's going to, I can understand completely. Mm. And I fully endorse Manchester City coming out with that statement.
2: Yeah.
1: First of all, you've got to give credit to Everton, the stewards, for dealing with this and the fans around them who maybe brought it to their attention.
2: Yeah.
1: You give them the credit for that. But isn't it time we just completely stopped? Are we going back to the 70s and 80s?
2: Exactly. But he doesn't... That's this fella here, 71 years of age. And it happened at Anfield earlier this season.
1: It did.
2: In the wheelchair.
1: Yeah,
2: he got lashed out.
1: Yeah, exactly.
2: He's still facing ongoing...
1: And, of course, it was the same player.
2: Oh, was it?
1: It was Anton Semenyo.
2: That's right. Well said, Matt. Yeah, I forgot about that.
1: Yeah.
2: Ooh, maybe this fella's a relation to the fella from the Anfield.
1: Maybe. Who knows?
2: But it makes me... But they've got black players in Everton's team.
1: Exactly.
2: So...
1: Why?
2: There's no logic to it.
1: Exactly. And that's the thing. Why say it? I mean, what's not to say your own

0: players haven't gone. That's a bit harsh.
1: Yeah. Exactly. Anyway. I know. I don't know, Matt. I know. What can I say? Swarm of bees cling to woman's car.
0: That's nice.
1: Yeah, I thought I said woman's ear then. It's a woman's car.
0: Some earrings there.
1: Yeah. Well, you get a buzz out of that, wouldn't you?
0: Oh,
1: you got that one.
0: God.
1: Top of the head.
0: I can hear them booming from Florida.
1: Thousands of bees swarmed a car in New Brighton. A mum looked outside the window of her home on Monday to see a huge swarm of bees had attached themselves to her car. Her daughter, Nikki Flowerday, told the Echo, the bees had first attached themselves to a neighbour's car overnight, then moved onto her mum's car on Carmel Close in New Brighton at around 3 p.m. yesterday. It must have been a planned attack, this 3 p.m. She said they were all over her car. It was a huge swarm. I'm assuming there's a queen nearby. Nikki shared a photo of the bees on Facebook, and the bearded beekeeper, must be a local company, attended to help remove the swarm. A local beekeeper also contacted Nikki, claiming the bees could belong to her. I don't know. People collected bees.
0: They do. I mean,
1: oh, they do. For the honey, yeah.
0: Yeah, yeah. I mean, people do, you know, do have hives and, you know, collect, you know. But, I mean, these bees are just thinking to themselves.
1: Yeah. I'm just thinking that.
0: I quite like the look of this.
1: Yeah, or maybe the car's still warm, the engine's still warm, so they want to get it warm. I don't know. Yeah. But the woman's saying these belong to me, so I didn't realise. They let them go like pigeons, you know what I mean? Yeah. And shout them back home into the loft, or in their case, into the where bees stay.
0: You know what it's
1: hive.
0: You know what it's been, don't you?
1: Go ahead.
0: The bees have been out. One's found them. Has gone. Hey boys, check this out. Yeah. And they've all come down.
1: There's loads of them. Actually, you couldn't count them. They're all clustered together. I'd say about 10,000 bees there. Wow. Scary.
0: And also, that I say the beekeepers who come and come and get it.
1: Mm.
0: Come and get them. Yeah, the way they do it. Come on.
1: Yeah, as long as you make sure you've got a mask and everything on. Yeah.
0: Yeah.
1: Protective clothing.
0: Exactly.
1: Get on to this one, Matt.
0: Go on.
1: Ghostly vision in Garston put Pear on the path to creating Haunted Scouse Channel, which I've never heard of, but it's on YouTube, apparently. A duo explores some of the city's most loved buildings. The duo in question are Chris Cummings and Adam Billing, and they're from Haunted Scouse.
0: Oh, yeah,
1: a freak incident in Garston nearly 5 decades ago led to two friends starting a YouTube channel where fans watch them explore some of Liverpool's most loved buildings. Today, Chris Cummings and Adam Billing boast nearly 5,000 subscribers on their Haunted Scouse YouTube channel, where they post their explorations of some of Liverpool's haunted old buildings. It was a freak occurrence in the late 1980s that first gave birth to Chris Cummings' fascination with the supernatural. Go on to this, Matt. It's a bit scary.
0: Go on.
1: He told The Echo, my first experience of paranormal activity was seeing a ghost of a little girl on what's called the Rala, the local name for the Liverpool Loop Line, a former railway track in Garston. I turned around. She was gone, but there was nowhere for her to go. There was just an embankment, and I ran up the embankment thinking maybe she's gone to meet her mum or dad. There was no sign of her. You can see for a mile either way because it's an old railway line, so it's straight as anything. There was no way a little child that size was going to get up and down the embankment. After a couple of months had passed, I started to think more about what I'd seen. The 49-year-old said, it started to resonate with me months later. Was it actually a ghost? While Chris has remained fairly steadfast in his belief of the paranormal since his childhood experience, he said that scepticism from the general public about the existence of ghosts is something that has never bothered him. In fact, he said that co-star Adam is still not being convinced of their existence. Anyway, it's a big article there. But yeah, he saw a little girl on the railway line and then suddenly, pew, disappeared.
0: Well, I mean,
1: I love all things like that.
0: Well, if you like things like that, Tales Unexplained, Peter and Dave, well worth listening
1: exactly.
0: to. Well, we'll have to get them in, actually. They can come in on Totem and talk all about.
1: Yeah. Well, I've been listening to your Tuesday show, Matt.
0: Oh, yes.
1: And Michael,
0: yes.
1: He does the urban exploring, doesn't he?
0: He does.
1: I'd love to sit down and listen and talk to him because we used to do a little bit of urban exploring. Albeit not looking for ghosts, we're just basically looking for, you know, old buildings and old artifacts and stuff like that. You know, the Carlton
0: hidden treasures.
1: The Carlton Cinema we did before it got knocked down, which is great. Yeah, we just about beat the deadline there.
0: What building would you think of? What building would you want to go to?
1: Well,
0: if you had the chance,
1: It's not a building as such. I suppose it is. It's the Mersey Tunnels. I'd like to do the tour of that.
0: You can do the tour of that. That's easy enough.
1: But we did the. What's the park in Newsham? What's the big building?
0: The
1: old
0: the hospital.
1: Hospital.
0: Park Hospital.
1: Yeah, we went in there. My mate Eddie, his mum used to work there. She convinced that there was no ghost, but other people are convinced that there was ghosts there. I did see orbs when I was there.
0: See, this is the thing. Do you believe in ghosts or not? If you don't, then you're not going to... And you go to somewhere like this, you're not going to be... You're going to imagine things,
1: yeah.
0: Right? If you do believe in them, the slightest noise, they're trying to make contact with us. So it's a difficult thing, really, of what are ghosts and everything. You know, if ghosts exist, fine, not a problem. Most ghosts probably, those who don't, don't believe they're dead or they're hung around and they're just checking everyone, fine, not doing any problems. But then there are the malevolent spirits that you go, I'm here for fun.
1: Yeah, well,
0: that type of thing.
1: I mean, not the town place. Maybe save it for if you ever do a late night show on LCR. But I have had a few experiences with ghosts, poltergeist and a ghost.
0: I can't say I've ever had.
1: Yeah, and I would basically, to the day I die, I'll always say, that was something dodgy. You know what I mean?
0: Right, I'll make a deal with you now, Eddie. Go on, man. One of us goes first, right? One of us comes back. Play some music. We'll play some music. You want to know? Come on, here. I had. Hey. Anyway, we'll continue. The Christians, an ideal world of a fucking stranger, 106.7 FM. It's a new daily quest until 2. Where we go after this, I have no idea.

0: chance and you manage to have a copy of their album, do have a listen to it. This Davidson debut album called The Christians. That's Ideal World. Liverpool coming to Radio 106.7 FM. New Daily Cross on me, Matthew Grimes. Eddie's over there.
1: Hello, Matt.
0: He's not dead, honestly. Promise, he's not a ghost. He's real. Yeah. We did till two. Right, back to the papers.
1: Okay, man. I've got a list. Have you got the birthdays as well?
0: All right, so what do you want to do first? Birthdays or list?
1: Well, before even that, Matt, I just want to give a shout out to my mate Maureen, who I bumped into in town yesterday, getting off the bus. We had a good little gab for 5 minutes, and sadly, she fell over on the bus the other week.
0: Hang on, you fell over on the bus the other day?
1: I know I did. Well, hello. We had something in common. She knew all about that, and I thought, how'd she know that? And then I realised she would listen to the show when I mentioned it to you last week. Remember, yeah. I nearly thought I broke my arm falling off the bus?
0: Yeah, that's right, yeah.
1: But she was downstairs, lower deck, obviously, but these lecky buses, Matt, I'm not kidding you, they jerk so much.
0: It's like being
1: on the speedway in the fair.
0: Yeah, they are, actually.
1: And she fell foul of it and literally fell over. And she thinks she's not broken her back, but basically there's a little bone in the back that's been broken. So she's on a walking stick.
0: I think it's called.
1: Yeah, I think you're right there, yeah. That between your back, bottom of your back, isn't it?
0: Yeah.
1: But Maureen's a big fan of our show on LCR and stuff like that. So I thought I'd give her a mention.
0: May
1: today.
0: As well. Yeah, get well soon.
1: No, she's telling me everything that she does. She has put the kettle on, make a cup of tea, sit down, listen to the show, and she loves the Friday show as well.
0: That's what we like.
1: Oh, thanks, Maureen. And have a good day, love.
0: Have a good day, Maureen.
1: Yeah.
0: I know she likes the Friday show.
1: She does.
0: No, I know why she does.
1: Why?
0: Steve. Moving swiftly on.
1: Okay, the list that I promised.
0: Yeah, the list. Yeah.
1: This is why I'm so glad to be a pensioner these days, Matt.
0: Oh,
1: not
0: having
1: to work.
0: Here we go.
1: I loved used to work in the call centre for Ladbrokes, which I loved. But if I ever worked in the call centre, say for a bank or something like that, I couldn't do it. The reason I loved it at Ladbrokes, you walk in, you get shouted at if you didn't read the Racing Post. You know what I mean? That type of
0: job. Fair enough. You're not reading the, you're not reading the paper. Yeah,
1: screens everywhere, watching golf, tennis, boxing, whatever. Yeah. It was great.
0: Cool.
1: Anyway, so imagine, listeners, you're working in a call centre and you're like your CEO or your line manager, and all these trendy names that they call. Okay, just had a meeting, and they're asking about, did you read my last email? Pay my last email, which doesn't mean much at the moment. Here's another one. Can you clarify the ask? In other words, repeat the question. You get me? Here's number eight. Can you clarify the ask? It's short. It's quicker to say.
0: Yeah.
1: Repeat the question. Let's whiteboard this.
0: What
1: does that mean? Whiteboard this. Does that mean scrubbing out all
0: your
1: work?
0: Yeah, that means scrubbing out and go again.
1: Why don't they have a blackboard?
0: I have no idea.
1: Well, I'm so used to chalk.
0: All
1: right. Number 9, 8. Number 7. Put a pin in that.
0: Oh.
1: I'm guessing that's basically it's a good idea. We'll stick that one in.
0: We'll stick that there and come back to it later.
1: Let's connect the dots.
0: Oh.
1: Do you know what I mean? I'll be like,
0: dots and dot day?
1: Let's connect the dots. You know, go that way. Our profits, our company will be in profits.
0: Yeah, exactly.
1: Let's have a deep dive. In other words, this meeting's going to go on for 6 hours.
0: Oh, deep dive. They use that in football analogy a lot, don't they?
1: Yeah, you do. Let's have a deep dive into
0: the Redman TV actually do a very good deep dive, and so do Anfield Rap.
1: Yeah,
0: they do really good deep dives actually after the game, a couple of days later. And,
1: Okay.
0: Go on.
1: Tough one. This TLDR. What does that mean?
0: I don't know.
1: Too long. Didn't read. Someone sent an email. War and peace.
0: Fair enough.
1: Okay, let's go for that. Are you ready?
0: Yep.
1: Low-hanging fruit.
0: Oh, stop it. That's...
1: In other words, you know what I mean?
0: The easy ones to get to.
1: Yeah, okay. Yeah. KPI, what does that mean?
0: Some performance index.
1: Yeah, key performance indicator.
0: That's close.
1: Finally, this is like someone's going to email you, I'll ping you.
0: Oh, I'll ping you.
1: It sounds a bit threatening to me, that.
0: Yeah, I'm going to ping you.
1: I'm going to ping you. Ping.
0: Ping.
1: Yeah.
0: I don't know. Ping exactly. You. I assume email.
1: Okay,
0: yeah.
1: And that's the list for today, man.
0: Wow.
1: Never work in a call centre unless you have to.
0: Absolutely. We got birthdays.
1: Yeah, birthdays, man.
0: Go on then. Here we go.
1: Start off with the big one. George Clooney, actor.
0: Ooh. Got to be careful here.
1: He's younger than me.
0: Is he younger than you? 63.
1: 65.
0: Ah.
1: Sir Tony Blair, politician. Is he still a politician?
0: He's still a politician, I think. You think he's a... Okay. Is he a lord? Or is he in the House of Lords? I don't know. Tony Blair, I'm going to go 63.
1: 10 out, 73. Okay.
0: Okay.
1: Gabori Sidibe.
0: Who?
1: actress.
0: Oh, right, Gabori.
1: Do you know her?
0: No.
1: In the 40s.
0: Thanks, 44.
1: One away, Matt, 43. Naomi Scott, actress and singer.
0: Naomi Scott.
1: Do you know her?
0: Don't, no.
1: In the 30s.
0: 37.
1: Graeme Souness, ex-footballer and manager.
0: Ah, no, Graeme Souness has got to be... Oh, he's got to be 77?
1: Ooh, 73.
0: Ah.
1: And one more, I don't know if you know this, Matt. Sir Tom Hunter, businessman. In the 60s.
0: 62.
1: 65.
0: Ah, that was close.
1: Okay.
0: All right.
1: Anniversaries on this day in 1959, Icelandic gunboats fired live ammunition at British trawlers, marking a significant escalation in the first Cod War.
0: Wow.
1: A series of disputes over fishing rights in the North Atlantic, the action was part of a larger conflict stemming from Iceland's unilateral extension of its fishing limits from 4 miles to 12 miles. I remember, I don't remember that one, 1959, I was only 1 year of age. Yeah. I remember the ones later on where it was Mayhater.
0: Yeah, the 12-mile exclusion zone or something, isn't it? You can't
1: It's only fair, isn't it? Yeah.
0: Something I just noticed, Arsenal, as you know, last night made it to Champions League final. Congratulations to them for making it.
1: Yeah.
0: They apparently received an allocation of 16,824 tickets for the final.
1: 16, that's not much.
0: That's not much.
1: And how big's the ground?
0: Well, I think it's Budapest in it, so I don't know how big it is. But
1: okay.
0: They've been given 16,824, so I assume their opponents will be given the same. So that's
1: 33,000.
0: About 33,000 tickets. And the stadium can hold about 60,000 people.
1: Yeah, yeah.
0: So he asked the question. Where's the rest of it go?
1: Yeah, exactly. You know, corporate,
0: the FIFA, the UEFA family. Yeah. I mean, players and families. Fair enough.
1: Mm.
0: I've just looked at some of the prices here.
1: Cool.
0: Category one tickets, €950. Restricted view for category one, €760.
1: Okay.
0: Category two, €650. Restricted view, €520. Category three is €180. Euros and restrictive use 140. Fans first is €70 and easy access wheelchair is €70. Now, Liverpool had this problem when they got to Champions League final.
1: Yeah, in Paris, wasn't it? Yeah.
0: The allocations are so small. And for a club like Arsenal, you know, there were 60,000 people at the Emirates last night.
1: Mm-hmm.
0: You know, you would be able to sell that event 4-5 times over for Arsenal fans wanting to go. So people are going to miss out. And you just sort of think to yourself, what are FIFA and UEFA playing at?
1: Exactly.
0: Genuine. I'd like to see UEFA's breakdown of it. How many goes to the UEFA families, they call it.
1: Yeah.
0: You know what I mean?
1: Grassroots.
0: Correct. Grassroots, absolutely. You know
1: what I mean? Yeah.
0: Just no. I'm sorry. It just frustrates me.
1: Yeah.
0: No matter what club's playing, it should be an equal... If the stadium seats 60,000, it should be 30,000. All right, so like 25,000, 28,000, right?
1: And then
0: 4,000 for others, right? Fair enough.
1: Yeah.
0: That way the fans get a chance to go to the game. Because you get people who've been to every game this season who will miss out on a ticket.
1: Yeah, we've had that with Liverpool.
0: How
1: many Liverpool fans have gone over without tickets?
0: Correct.
1: Not to cause trouble. They know they won't get in. So they'll get looked after in a ball, you know, when there was parks where they have all the...
0: Yeah.
1: You can watch the match on the big screen.
0: Exactly. But also as well, you can guarantee that some of these tickets will be on resale sites literally 5 minutes after they go on sale.
1: Yeah, exactly.
0: And again, that's exploiting the fans. And yes, I know, you know, a lot of fans are going to say, well, it's a final. Yes, it's a final. And, you know, well done for Arsenal for getting there. But once again, UEFA and have not put the fans first.
1: Yeah.
0: How you come up with a 16,000 allocation for a fan base that's 4-5 times that? I have no idea.
1: It's what they call it, dynamic pricing,
0: something like
1: you
0: that.
1: You know what I mean? Yeah,
0: just ridiculous.
1: It's all about the football until we get to the finals, and then suddenly dynamic pricing, and you're going to have to pay all that money.
0: Just
1: read out, Matt.
0: Exactly, and that's the thing. They're exploiting the fans for it. But they know for the fact the fans will travel.
1: Yeah.
0: And you're right, Liverpool done it in Kiev. They also done it in Madrid.
1: Yeah.
0: You know, in 2019. They went over there. They had the fan parks and everything. Arsenal fans are going to go over there.
1: Mm.
0: As you say, you know, they may not have a ticket. They're going to go over and enjoy the day.
1: Of course.
0: Right?
1: Yeah.
0: But at least what difference would another 8,000 tickets make to some people who haven't got tickets? And it's not just Arsenal, it's other teams as well when they get to the finals. they need to look at the allocation, basically.
1: Oh, yeah. Well, they've got form in this, haven't they? Or from already
0: this year, exactly.
1: The World Cup, the dynamic price in there as well. I mean, everything's going up in that America when for this World Cup, not just ticket prices for the match, the transport, this, that, the other. Do you hear that one thingy Joyce and Tom might probably know about this as well, where... basically, the travel from New York and Boston all the way down to the games in, I can't remember where now, around that part of America anyway.
0: Yeah.
1: It's gone up from about 30 euros to about 600. No, that's not that much, about 150 euros just to travel down to see the match.
0: Exactly.
1: On a coach.
0: Again, they don't care. That's the thing. Yeah. They just don't care.
1: Exactly.
0: It's annoying.
1: It is.
0: I mean, to bring it back locally as well, and both Merseyside clubs, Liverpool, as you know, have put a price increase on the season tickets, to which the fan groups have made protests from. Obviously, with the yellow card at the last game on the 13th minute, Spirit Shankly organised a protest, and you know, over, I'd say 95% of the people in the stadium, including the visiting fans, put yellow cards up on 13 minutes to, you know, let FSG know that, you know, they're not happy with this. But also, it's happening at Everton. Their prices, they're putting season ticket price up without asking the fans.
1: Mm-hmm.
0: Now, again, is this not a case of that? Personally, I feel that they should sit down with the fan bodies and say, look, we're thinking about doing this. What do you think? Rather than just going, we're putting this up by 13% or 15%. I think they should sit down with the fan bodies and go, right, what do you think is acceptable? We want this. We want your input.
1: What can I say, Matt? I mean, this means more to Liverpool. That's the slogan, isn't it?
0: Absolutely.
1: They use. And then basically the people who basically create the atmosphere, the passion.
0: Correct.
1: We're getting like, oh, yeah, we love you being here, but you're going to have to charge you more for doing this and all this. Well, it's going to cost about £2 million more. There's more salary beyond that in a month. You know
0: exactly.
1: What I mean?
0: But that's the thing. You think to yourself, you think, you know, sit down with the fans.
1: Mm-hmm.
0: Without them, to paraphrase that's been used in football, football is nothing.
1: Yeah.
0: Without, if you don't get the fans turning up every game, what are you?
1: Yeah.
0: You've got no income.
1: Yeah. Don't kill the cop.
0: No.
1: It's true, isn't it?
0: Yeah. It's true, but this is it. But I think they should sit down with the fans' bodies. You know, like Spirit of Shankly in that, and Everton. I'm sure Everton have got the Everton Fans Advisory Board as well. They should sit down and they should go, right, we're thinking of increasing prices. This is our proposal. Give us yours. What do you think? And then come to a compromise and go, yeah, do you know what? We'll go with that.
1: Yeah, yeah.
0: Then that way the fans aren't like, well, they're putting them up because they're doing this and that. No, because the fans have sat down and spoken with the management and said, or the chief executive, go, yeah, we've agreed this as well. That's fine.
1: Mm.
0: You're not getting that.
1: But for the club, the financial impact of this, £2 million roughly, just under, I think, it will cost the customers more. But as I say, Everton, Liverpool especially, our team, my team, is basically, they don't need to do it. And I think Everton and Liverpool should join. Everton and Liverpool fans should join up. I know Evertonians over the years and saying, and I'm not being facetious here, they're saying, can't do that, i.e., welcome the team coach on the way to the ground before a big match. Stuff like that. We can't do that because it's cop-like behaviour. But I think Evertonians have realised now that the impact that something like positive like that could have, having flags on the Hill Dickinson North, the South Stand, you know, their home end, stuff like that. Basically, a lot of Evertonians for years have said, no, we can't do that, as I say, cop-like behaviour.
0: Yeah.
1: But they come around to the idea that, like, yeah, actually, this is a good idea because it might inspire our team.
0: Exactly.
1: Do you know what I mean? And the impact, going back to the money side, minimal financial advantage for Liverpool in these season ticket rises, but a massive impact on supporters who might not be able to afford it, who've been going to the match for years and stuff like that. So the club need to listen to the supporters here.
0: Exactly.
1: And that, I thought it was magnificent. Another yellow card you mentioned there,
0: exactly.
1: Matt. Most of the, I think 80, 90% of the crowd were holding up the yellow flags.
0: That's what I mean. A protest like that, might make the management looking, thinking, you know, hang on, we need it. And, from what I can understand, I don't know how true this is, I believe that our talks planned with Spurs of Shankly and that Liverpool fans board as well over this.
1: If it is,
0: that's good.
1: Yeah.
0: But it shouldn't have got to this stage. It should have been done right from the start. And It's the same with with Hill Dickinson at the Hill Dickinson Stadium. It's a case of maybe the Everton chief executives and the team should have gone, do you know what, let's get Everton Fans Advisory Board in and say Toffee TV or, you know, someone, get them in, let's get some fans in, sit them down and go, right, this is our proposal. This is what we want to do. This is what's going to happen. What are your thoughts?
1: Exactly.
0: And they could say, well, that's a bit too dear. What happens if you take it to this? You know, would the fans be happy with that? Well, yeah, okay, so we'll go with that. And then there's agreement. Yeah. It's not just them saying, we're putting it out there.
1: Exactly, just listen, yeah.
0: Yeah.
1: Well, you brought up to believe that, like, goodwill is such an important aspect of any company, be it
0: Absolutely.
1: A football team or whatever, or bakers
0: Correct.
1: Down the street.
0: Yeah.
1: Goodwill, so people keep coming back.
0: Yeah.
1: You know what I mean?
0: That's the thing. If you keep doing that, you're going to alienate people. And you're going to alienate the local fans. And those who have been season ticket for over 30, 40, 50 years.
1: Yeah.
0: Or those people who are still on the waiting list for a season ticket. Do you really want to risk alienating a new generation following the team by putting the prices up? And they will say, well, we need this because overheads and all this and all that. You know, fair enough. But keep it reasonable. Keep it within a boundary of where the fans, you know, can afford.
1: Yeah, of course. Yeah, I mean, they're making money anyway. Liverpool, they made a profit last year and stuff like that.
0: Exactly.
1: And so why punish, and that's the word, punish the fans, you know what I mean? It's going to cost, and it's a 3% every season for the next three seasons.
0: That's what I mean.
1: Who's to know that it's not going to go up more, you know, keep on going up to
0: Absolutely.
1: The point where you're paying £100 for a ticket?
0: Absolutely. That's just mine and Eddie's opinion.
1: Exactly.
0: Right, you've got a sports page. I thought you had a sports page open then, Ed.
1: I'm going to laugh at you. There's a picture of Noel Gallagher. He was in the away end on Monday night at the Hill Dickinson against Everton.
0: I think he got off after...
1: Oh, did he?
0: I think he disappeared when Everton scored the third, but then 30 seconds later...
1: Don't tell me. He come back in?
0: No, well, I don't know, because Haaland scored straight from kickoff.
1: Yeah.
0: So I don't know whether he came back in or not.
1: Okay. But fair play to him, the Oasis front man. He didn't say anything. He said he was looked shocked. You know what I mean at that?
0: And well,
1: I wasn't shocked. But Noel Gallagher's disbelief. The Oasis star looked on with disbelief as Tierney O'Barry and Jake O'Brien sent Everton into the lead after a side that dominated the first half. Arsenal badge, it says here. This is the synopsis of what went on Monday night with the Everton correspondent, one of the Everton correspondents, Joe Thomas.
0: Oh yeah.
1: Do you know?
0: No, don't know him personally, but know his work.
1: Well, also in the stand, it says, was an Everton supporter attempting to go the away end by displaying an Arsenal badge on his phone and waving at Man City fans. it's all happening. The Hill Dickinson.
0: Brilliant. Absolutely brilliant.
1: Exactly. I'll have to go. Oh, I'm going there. I think I told you last week.
0: Oh, you're going on.
1: The youngest daughter, Mia, said, Dad, do you want to go and see England women playing the World Cup qualifier against Ukraine on 7th of July, I think it is, or 7th of June, something like that.
0: One worth going to.
1: Yeah, we're going. She's Liverpool, got the tickets.
0: England women are in a Lithuania form. Speaking of which, this Sunday, and I'll mention it again tomorrow, still got time to get your tickets down at St Helens Stadium. Liverpool FC women are one step away from Wembley.
1: Oh.
0: They play Brighton this Sunday with a 12:30 kickoff at St Helens Stadium in the Adobe FA Women's Cup. The winners of that will play either Chelsea or Manchester City at Wembley at the end of May. Tickets are still available. I think they're £10. LiverpoolFC.com/women's. It is on TV as well, but if you're not doing anything Sunday and you want to get yourself down there, get down and support the girls, because they are literally 90 minutes away from Wembley. Brighton are going to be a tough opponent, but the way the season's been for Liverpool LFC women, you know, to end it, getting to a final and getting to winning a trophy would be absolutely brilliant.
1: I think the second half of the season has been better for them than the first
0: absolutely.
1: Half of the season.
0: Absolutely, yeah. Gareth's really turned it around.
1: He couldn't buy a win early in the season.
0: Exactly, and that's the thing. But if you're not doing anything on Sunday, get yourself down there. Tickets are available online, liverpoolfc.com/women, and you can get yourself down and support the girls. Right, we're done, we're going, we're out of here, we're away.
1: Well, Chester races on today.
0: Oh, yeah. He's not going to Chester, but he said.
1: Off.
0: Yeah, something like that. I'm going to play an interview we did there with Don King. Might as well.
1: Oh, yeah.
0: Formerly the Mail, now with the Telegraph. He keeps moving.
1: Oh, he's in the Telegraph now?
0: He's working with the Telegraph now.
1: Okay.
0: Seen him the other day, actually. I was saying, You're right. I said, well, congratulations on the new job.
1: This is the fellow who starts off as a Liverpool FC correspondent.
0: That's the one, mate.
1: Yeah, that's the one. I know he loves horse racing.
0: Anyway, thanks, Ed. Thanks for your company. We're repeating at 6:10, 6 tomorrow morning. I'm back here tomorrow, 11, Builder City Live and New Delhi Croissant 12. Leave with Delta May. Spend some time. We'll take Dominic King next. Eddie, thanks very much.
1: Cheers, man.
0: We'll see you tomorrow 12. Bye.

0: 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It is the new Daily Croissant. Me, Matthew Grahams, Alan Stubbs over there.
1: Hello.
0: Bromman's over here.
1: Hello.
0: Delighted to be joined by this gentleman, local journalist now. He started in 2005 at The Echo after coming over from the MEN, has a degree in history. He's an NTCJ journalist. Now racing correspondent for the Daily Mail, Dominic King. Hello, Dom.
2: Hello there.
0: How are you, mate?
2: Very well. Thank you.
0: Thank you for coming in first.
2: Thank you for the invitation. I'm absolutely delighted to be here with you all today.
0: Sounds like we're holding them hostage. You will say these words. Right, so come on, Dom. Where's it start then? Where's the local lad? Where does Dominic King's journey begin?
2: Really very easy. My mum and dad's house is on Melwood Drive. It's about 250 yards up from Crown Road. Family of Liverpool supporters. I wanted to play for Liverpool as soon as I realised they had two left feet. I was never going to do that, and so I thought the next best thing would be writing about them.
0: Yeah. So how did you get into journalism then? Was it something you wanted to do from an early age? Because, as I say, you didn't live that far from Melwood. You could see it. Was it?
2: Yeah, I was. Well, we used to get the paper delivered every morning, and I used to sit with my dad, and was fascinated with it all, reading the reports from the night before. And it just always hooked me. I loved it. Then I had a paper round and, delivering the echoes. And, you know, before I even went out on the round, I'd make sure I read every paper cover to cover. And then I just thought, well, this is what I want to do.
0: Yeah, so you went to uni, obviously. You went to Manchester. Was it Manchester?
2: I went to Liverpool Hope. I did 4 years there. And then I did my NCTJ in Preston.
0: Yeah.
2: Just over 20-odd years ago now. So
0: he's only 23.
2: Yeah, well, exactly, yeah. Thank you for pointing that out.
0: It's okay. It's a pleasure, Dom.
2: Basically, when I knew what I wanted to do, all anybody ever used to say to me was, you need experience. You need...
0: Absolutely.
2: You need something to show for it. So I used to write into the Football Echo to try and get me name to have something. Kept a little scrapbook, and then while I was in my first year at uni, I wrote to all the newspapers in the Northwest looking for work experience, and the only ones who replied were the Manchester Evening News. Yeah. I went for one day and ended up staying for 7 years.
0: That's what I mean. So when you went there, when you walked in, obviously you'd love journalism. Did it sort of strike you when you walked in and went, wow, this is it now, I've arrived? Even though you said, you know, you're there for just work experience.
2: Yeah, it was, do you know what? I can remember the day as clear as anything. I got the half five train in the morning from Lime Street to be in Manchester for seven. I was told I had to be in for 7 o'clock because that's when the paper was being put together. I remember walking through how still and quiet Manchester city centre was. I was walking from Oxford Road Station down to Deansgate. First thing I did was I walked into the office and I got brought up, and the old boss, Peter Spencer, said, here you go. Gave us the big TN. He said, it's seven bags, fill it up and then come back in. And I just loved the absolute, like, you know, the atmosphere and the camaraderie of that desk and the people, the journalists who were working there at the time. You were just absolutely in awe of them, and it was just the most amazing place to learn your trade. And the thing about it was, that day in particular, so Man City were in League One at that time, and went over to see Joe Royal as the manager. And I remember, like, you know, being around footballers and getting, it was, you know, I ended up doing like a little two paragraph story for the Sports in Brief. But I couldn't believe it, like, you know, like this is what it's about, really. So
0: and of course you spent there for a few years, and then you ended up at our local publication, Liverpool Echo. How did that journey end up over there?
2: So not a lot of people will know this. I actually went for a job that there was a job advertised in the old trade magazine. It was for a sub editor at the Echo. And I was tossing things in my mind, thinking about coming back to work in the city. Seeing that, thought about it, because I'd had little dealings with the Echo, like, so I'd worked at the Post and whatever, and I thought, well, let's see what that brings. And I actually never got it, and James Pearce got it instead. Genuinely, James Pearce got that job. But then I got a phone call when Scott McLeod, who was doing the job, the Everton job, he was leaving to go to Everton, and I got a phone call from John Thompson, who's the editor, and he said, "I think there's a job that you might be better suited to if you want to apply for it."
0: Yeah.
2: So applied for it, and
0: you got it.
2: Yeah.
0: So back, what was that?
2: 2005.
0: And you know, as I said, your mum only lives 250 yards from Melwood. You were going into Melwood.
2: So I started. I had 4 years covering Everton.
0: Of course.
2: I did 4 years with Everton. And you know, honestly, it was brilliant. To see how hungry David Moyes was, and the players that he was recruiting at the time, and the relationship that ended up having with Bill Kenwright. It was just a fabulous place to work. Loads of great people there, and I don't know whether some people have an idea of who are supporters and whatever, and they all think a Liverpool fan writing about Everton, it can't be done. But the sort of feeling that I have for the club, for the people that are new there, for me mates and whatever, and when I've seen things going wrong, I don't want to see people.
0: No, exactly.
2: Suffering and being an angst with it all. I want the city to be thriving. I want both clubs to be thriving. That's what it's all about, really. And those 4 years of seeing David firsthand, trying to drag a club forward, was a privilege to be there. Because me and Chris and Tony Barrett and James as well, we were probably the last of the. Well, I think maybe have it in Newcastle still, but we were the last of the sort of dying breed in terms of having the potential to go to the training ground every morning and get a story that day for that day's edition. Mm. You know, you'd turn up at the training ground at 8 o'clock and you'd have till 9:30 to get something. Mm. You know, and sometimes they didn't want to talk to you. Sometimes it was, you know, hard conversations, but it really sort of toughened you up and made you think, and it was a brilliant job, brilliant place to work.
0: And also as well, nowadays there's a lot more to go through. Back then it was a case of you got to know the press officers anyway, but you got to know them and they knew you, so they know if you or James is coming along, they know, oh well, we've got an interview with such and such lined up, you can do that. You know, nowadays you've got to go through about three or four different layers.
2: But there was the other thing about it. It was both clubs had this. It was a grown up approach to everything, in terms of they knew you were coming down every day. The press office knew you were coming down every day, and if you were writing anything, or if you'd written anything controversial, or you know, not close to the bone, but you know, if you weren't afraid to sort of pull any punches, you had to face someone the next day.
1: Mm.
2: So, and I've always said this to young kids who are coming into the profession now. Whenever you write something, you have got to be able to have the courage about yourself to say that to say it to that person's face if you see them. Because there's no point writing it and then saying, "Oh well, I didn't mean it." You've got to say, "Well, no, I meant this." So it then becomes, you know, the players respect you because you're there all the time. Mm. They trust you because you see things that might go on and you don't report it, and that's how they know you can.
0: Mm.
2: That's how you build your relationship up. And as I said, it's a grown up environment, and it really has changed over the last few years, where you know there's so many walls put in front of you between you and players. But I will always, no matter how long I stay in this job, want to be familiar with the people who are influencing things on a pitch or on a race course whatever, because they're the ones who matter.
3: Something that made me laugh was I used to work over in Birkenhead, and my boss was a mentor to John Barnes.
2: Right, okay.
3: A business mentor.
2: Right.
3: And he knew the square root of nothing about football.
2: Right.
3: And I point out the irony of Alan Stubbs, a Gillingham supporter, stood in a lift with John Barnes. Barnes, he looked at me and he just laughed, clicked around the back of the head and carried on laughing and what's going on kind of thing.
0: But as you say, you make that relationship with the press team. But when you did go to Melwood and, you know, you arrived and, you know, was it one of those where, I suppose, the young Don was oh my God, I'm actually inside the train complex. Because as I said, your mum and that didn't live too far from it, and you sort of, you're seeing every morning. But to actually be inside and being like the reception or, you know, like, I don't know, the other press room.
2: So Rafa was the manager at the time. Tony had left to go to the Times. Chris had gone before him. Tony Barrett had gone to work at the Times. Chris had gone a couple of years earlier to work for the News of the World, and I succeeded Tony. So Rafa was the manager. And I remember it was a Friday afternoon, and we were waiting downstairs, and he called us up to the office. And you can from the old manager's office, you could see into St. Paul's School.
0: Mm.
2: And now I can remember being in St. Paul's School in the summer term, when the players were coming back for pre-season training, and we used to shout them on the old bus when they used to get the bus there back to Anfield. And it was quite surreal that, like, you've gone from there and all of a sudden you're up here.
0: You're actually there, and to be in there.
2: And there's also, as well, I mean, obviously the media landscape changes and one thing another, but writing, being the Liverpool reporter of the Liverpool Echo, or being the Everton reporter of the Liverpool Echo, to have your name on the back page for when you're informing the city and what the city thinks of football, there's no greater privilege.
0: Yeah, absolutely. Mm. Especially with transfer deadline days. I mean, I bet you've had some fun up there waiting. I mean, I know, Paul, I know we've said about a transfer deadline day is chaos, and I sometimes feel for Vinny. Who is absolutely professional, but I mean, when you're standing there doing nothing or there's nothing happening, how bad was it on transfer day up there? I mean, if you were you there or
2: So it depends. I mean, we would only go to a training ground in sort of extreme circumstances, in case you wanted to get a bit of colour for to inform a piece. But the one deadline day that will always stick in my mind forevermore was the one when Everton signed Marouan Fellaini, because that lasted until like 2:30 in the morning. You'd started at 7:00 the previous morning. We were still going till 2:30 the following morning, with phone calls and making sure things were over the line, and the details that you were sort of picking up through the day. When Bill Kenwright ringing me up about about 9:30 on that night, and he said, I've just got David a private jet to go over to Brussels to meet Fellaini. I was like, what? And he met him, and they got the deal done they got the deal sheet in, and they got the deal done like literally in the nick of time.
0: Yeah, that's the thing, isn't it? But as you say, but I mean, covering the games as well, both at Anfield and Goodison, Goodison press box is not the largest for people like my good self. It is a bit tight. It was a bit tight.
2: Well, the things with the press boxes was they were sort of living monuments to a time gone by, because they were all just designed for when there was phones and people were bringing copy through and whatever. And the advent of the laptop, they never moved with the laptops or the expanse of the media, the amount of media I'm talking about in terms of who were covering games. But, we were at the new stadium. Me and Paul Joyce were at the new stadium for the Roma game a couple of weeks ago. And we looked at each other in the first minute. And it was really different, because there was a guy who used to sit behind us and he'd shout, "Come on, the Blues." Every single game for 20 years, I'd hear him saying that.
0: Yeah.
2: "Come on, the Blues." And we looked around and there's no one behind you now. And you have to move on, things move on, but the little traditions that you've grown up with and you sort of not take for granted isn't the word, but you just assume will be there forever, and then when they're not, it hits you.
0: Yeah, I mean, it is a working environment, but you journos are together. You're a funny bunch, aren't you? Leave the laptop uncovered and away you go. Sit, Mr. James Pearce.
2: So Jamesy is I think the world of Jamesy, but I'm not sure that he'd ever say the same about me, because I used to have him demented. So he used to, when we were working together in the Echo, so the way the desks were set up, I was one side, Tony Barrett was opposite me, James was here, This was just after Chris had left. And James, God bless him, used to leave his phone out every now and again. So I'd get his phone, and because he was talking about his mates from back home in Bath, so I'd go through his phone, find one of them, and I'd be sending the message and saying, "Hi mate, just wanted to tell you that I really love you." Send it, delete the message, leave the phone back. Then next thing, James had come back from picking his breakfast up, and his mate had rang him and said, "You okay, mate? What was that message about?" Me and Barrett would be absolutely creased up. But he never, he never ever learned about what we were up to when we used to go away on pre-season tours. Now James has got a fabulous Twitter following.
0: Yes, he has.
2: And but he never used to lock his laptop. So when he used to walk off, I used to get on his Twitter and be like. There was one I did when we were in Australia. I can remember I said, "By heck, it's cold tonight. I've got the pink leg warmers on." And just left the day. he got retweeted about 200,000 times. And he just, "What's he done now?"
0: Has anyone ever done it to you, Dom?
2: No, I'm far too.
0: I asked that because I asked Ian Doyle that. And Doyle said that, no, no one's ever done it to me. And I was like, "Have you done it to anyone?" He went, "I may have done." But he wasn't putting himself in it. But, yeah. I mean, you know, you've done the Echo, then you moved on to the Daily Mail.
2: Yeah.
0: And obviously Northern Football correspondent there. So you were all over.
2: Yeah.
0: And recently you've gone into the sport. We were having the debate about this, weren't we, Bronwyn? Yeah.
1: Were we?
0: I call it the Sporter Kings. It's called the Sporter Kings, but you said Sporter Kings could be chess.
1: Chess.
0: Could be. But racing, you've become the racing correspondent.
2: Yes.
0: For a lad who likes his racing, how good's that? To go into that sphere, how have you been accepted by the training community?
2: I couldn't say anything higher about it. It's just amazing. The access that you get, the equivalent, the basic best way I could explain it is this: it's like having a pass and standing on the 18-yard box at Wembley when Mo Salah's taking a penalty.
0: Fair enough.
2: That's as close as you get to it. I mean, I was the first year I did the Breeders' Cup in November 2023. I was basically stood on the winning line as Ryan Moore had whipped round the inside on August Rodin to win the Breeders' Cup turf. And I seen as well for Frankie Dettori when he won that night on In Spiral. And he knew 50 yards out that he'd won. And he was celebrating before he'd even got past the horse in front. But it's those little
0: moments
2: that you're sort of privy to that you would never normally see. That's it. And it's a fabulous job.
0: That's what I mean. But when you think about it, you know, young Dominic would never thought of being over for the Breeders' Cup. Yesterday you're at Deauville.
2: Yeah.
0: You know, you go to the big, you know, Roy Lasker. I mean, that morning suit, that's impressive. How much did that cost? Or did you rent?
2: John Monk down on thingy. John Monk off his band like Liverpool. Yeah, London Road. Yeah, he's been there for years and you have to give him a mention. Yeah, he never lets me down. Never.
0: Because if you follow Dom on social media, he normally, in Roy Lasker, he's doing a lot of posts and he's in his morning suits. And I'm watching him going, how the heck's he getting around here? Because
2: I don't know whether people believe this or not, but I also have this feeling as well when I've covered golf and you're behind the ropes and you're sort of 20 yards away from Rory McIlroy while he's taking a shot. I do feel I have imposter syndrome.
3: Doing it.
2: Yeah, and you actually can't sort of comprehend the proximity you are to things happening. It's different with football because there's that level of distance from where you are in a press box down to on the pitch. You feel absolutely blessed to be there for the Champions League finals and whatever. It is an unbelievable privilege, but this is even more acute if you understand being that close to them as it's happening. And you do sort of wonder how you get there and whether you know.
0: Yeah. But it shows the hard work, though, that you put in way back, you know, with the Manchester Evening News, the Echo.
2: Yeah.
0: You know, that the Mail noticed, or you went for the job of the Mail, and they seen that, you know, you had the talent to do this, and, you know, especially with your love of racing. It seemed to be the obvious thing for you to take over the racing. But did they approach you, or did you say, "Go, oh, I could do that"?
2: They approached me.
0: They approached you. Yeah. They sort of said, "Do you fancy doing it?"
2: Yeah. And I came in as to work alongside Marcus Townend, who was the racing correspondent for 20 plus years. I'd taken over from Colin McKenzie, and I was hugely blessed to sort of work with Marcus. But the whole, people might wonder how I ended up with racing, but I always loved it. Always, mm-hmm. like, before I was going to the match, we'd always go and have a little bet on a Saturday afternoon. There was a few of us. And when the first day that I walked into the Evening News, the assistant sports editor at the time, he was getting off on half a day to go to Haydock. And there was a horse called Sunny Bay running. And I mentioned it to him. I said, "Oh, you got the racing post?" He said, "Yeah, I'm going to Haydock." And I said, "Make sure Sunny Bay wins." And he looked at me and he went, "How do you know about that?" I said, "Oh, I love me racing." He went, "Really?" He said, "Yeah." So he started talking to me, seeing that I knew a little bit about him and whatnot. So he was actually the reason, his name's Steve McHugh, he was the reason that I ended up being able to get into the actual Manchester Evening News with a byline, because he used to say to me, "Come in of a Tuesday, go through the entries for a Saturday, look at the big race, phone a trainer, ask him about the horse, and you know, see what we can do, get a line." And he said, we'll use that as a preview.

0: how smooth he is in terms of broadcasting and doing things off the cuff. And he really is. He's just an incredible guy to know. But me personally, the absolute pride again of a feel of having the responsibility to write about the National.
1: Yeah.
0: I mean, I've seen it develop over 25 years, and I think you'd all agree.
1: Yeah.
0: The city feels different when it's here, isn't
1: it? Yeah, absolutely, yeah. Well, you see the scrum at the end, especially in the winners' in circle. And yeah. I've always noticed there's a sort of set priority, because you'll have ITV, then Racing UK, and then obviously BBC will do their piece, BBC Five Live. And then you lot are just milling around, and you just see your phones flying in. Is it a case of just like, is it etiquette, or is it just like, you know what, get in there?
0: It's the same in football. It's like you wouldn't necessarily see it sometimes, but that's just like the same as a mix zone. It's because just how it's done in, there's a bit more order to it when you're at a football match or on a golf course or a cricket event or whatever. There's a bit more structure to it, but people will always be around microphones. You know, you never know what's going
1: to
0: be said.
1: What Dom's saying is, when you go to a press conference, and I've spoken about this before, up at the AXA, there is a set routine where you have Sky, you have PLP, then you've got Mike from Radio Merseyside, and you've got James and Chris and that. And the rule is, Vinny gets the first three questions, then PLP get two, and then Radio Merseyside get a couple, and then it'll be Carl Mark and PM, and then it'll go to James or Chris or yourself if you're covering it. But then what they don't know is, at the end, once that's done, there is a breakout session for the dailies. They're still doing that. So those who are the written journalists, like Chris and Dom and so on and so forth, will go out and speak to Arna in a different room, won't you?
0: And the reason behind that is that sometimes you can speak to a manager and it's a little less informal. He knows you can ask questions in a different way, in terms of you can maybe stumble on your words or like I'm doing now.
2: Rephrase
0: things and qualify things as you're talking to them, and then they can tell you things that it's like, look, don't say that for the time being. Yeah. There'll be a time to write that, maybe not at this minute and whatever. And you can also clear the air. Sometimes the manager might want five minutes with you to say, listen, I've read that, I didn't agree with that. You know, we had that with managers down the years plenty of times.
1: That's what I mean. Go on.
2: I must confess, I'm not a great lover of broadcast journalism, because it always seems so formatized.
0: Yeah, yeah.
2: And it's... Yeah, it just comes across as being totally unnatural.
0: Right. Do you know what? There's a total different dynamic to a phone being put in front of you, or anything that's recording you.
2: Yeah.
0: That subconsciously you're thinking different and watching every kind of word you say. But so I learnt this with David Moyes. When I first started off with him, I'd always have my dictaphone to make sure I had everything right. And then after like 3-4 weeks of doing it, I thought, I'm just going to go do shorthand here. Because when you're writing something down, you can put it by your chest and you can see you're not writing something.
2: Yeah.
1: Unless you understand shorthand.
0: You physically stop writing. He knows that he's talking to you then privately.
2: My dad was... He started off life in the Air Force as a navigator.
0: Right.
2: And he was navigator for 16 years until they discovered he was colourblind.
0: Right.
2: And he ended up driving a mahogany bomber in Whitehall. And mahogany bomber desk.
1: All right, thanks.
2: But he used to go to things like court-martials and investigations into plane crashes and what have you. Those in the days when they were flying Devil and Mosquitoes,
0: right,
2: still as a frontline plane, and they were very difficult to fly.
0: Right.
2: And a lot of people flew them into the ground.
0: Right, okay. Oh.
2: And my dad would go and make notes, but in the end, he was writing in Pitman, or he was writing in Greg, and his party piece was to take the BBC News and do Greg left hand, Pitman right hand.
1: Clever.
0: That is amazing.
2: And nauseating, I promise you.

0: was going to say as well, when you've been a fan of football, you know, how difficult is it to stay neutral in the press box if a last-minute winner goes in? Now, I know you still cover the game, but also you are a fan, you do go, you know, you go to the game. How hard is it in the press box if there's a last-minute winner?
1: No, it isn't.
0: Isn't it? So no, you're just like...
1: You're there working. You're there first and foremost. Who you support has absolutely nothing to do with how you cover the game. Mm-hmm. And you also have to remember as well, there will be people who've come from different parts of the country to cover that game who won't care about the team scoring the thingy. And there's a team scoring a last-minute winner.
0: Yeah,
1: they don't want to be disrupted by somebody jumping around and things like that. You wouldn't do it. It's just not the thing you do.
0: Yeah. That's what I mean. But there are some... I've seen some of the foreign journalists who, you know, if they've scored, they're up, and you think to yourself, you know, that's not the etiquette for the press box. No. They're up there giving it the big, you know.
1: And I'll tell you, the best example of it is England at a World Cup or England at the European Championships. Nobody celebrates there, and you would think everybody... The vast majority in the press box would be wanting England to win.
0: Yeah. Mm.
1: Nobody does it. You don't do it. You're there to work.
0: That's what I mean. Yeah.
2: And I suppose as well, like, when someone scores like a last minute goal, even if it's against your team and your team's then lost, you will then know as a journalist, like, well, regardless, this is great for the journalism.
1: Yeah, yeah. Well, so the first, that's exactly right. The first thing that comes into your mind is the story.
2: Mm.
1: It's the story's happening in front of you, and you've got to explain that story. Yeah. And if it happens in the last minute, you've often only got 5 minutes yourself to turn your whole story, the whole tone of your story around. So you haven't got any time to be.
3: I was a tremor at the weekend.
1: Right. What did you score? Forgive
3: Tramie,
1: me.
3: Tramie won, Gillingham won, and Gillingham scored in the 90th minute.
0: He's a Gillingham fan.
3: Thank God I'm not a journalist.
0: No, well, but that's the thing. You know, when you've got to file your copy, how long do you have when you do cover a game? How long have you got the end of a game? Because I assume there's deadlines.
1: So there is, yeah. So say a game kicks off at 7:45, you've got to file by 9:30. You've basically got to file on the whistle. And if a goal happens at 9:25, that is time to not panic, because you're used to doing it over years, but the first time it hits you, you're just like, oh my God, what do we do now?
0: Yeah.
1: You just have to react with it, you have to go with it, and then you have second edition now to refine, get it better, get things in order, and then obviously with the things are always fluid with the internet, so you can even go back again and change what you want then.
0: One of the stories I noticed this morning you wrote about this, and we'll talk about it. We don't talk about sport much or racing, but this blackout that's coming.
1: Yeah.
0: Now, this stems from Rachel Reeves, doesn't it? She is saying something about attacks that's going to, or she wants to put attacks on.
1: Yeah. So essentially, there's been a think tank that has suggested that if you raise the tax on profits from gambling, they could fill a $3.2 billion black hole. Forgive me if that's not quite right, but that's essentially it.
0: Yeah.
1: Now, bookmakers currently play 15% on the profits they make from horse racing gambling.
0: Mm.
1: It's 21% from slot machines, casinos, and such like. The indication is that Rachel Reeves is thinking of raising it from 15% to 21% for horse racing. Now, the impact on that would be colossal in terms of bookmakers, what they think about, how they think about sponsoring, because, you know, there's huge amounts of bookmaker sponsorship in racing. If they start withdrawing their backing, that means there's less horses, it means there's less good racing, then means there's less... the impact all the way down to the people who are in the yards every morning losing their job. And that's what sometimes I don't think people fully understand. You'll see a horse running on a Saturday afternoon, but the hours of work that it's taken to get that horse there, and the love, because there's a lot of people, the vast majority I would say in the industry, are doing it because they love the horse.
0: Yeah,
1: and they love being in around, it is a labour of love. The rewards for the people who work in the stables aren't great. The hours are thankless.
3: Yeah.
1: And to think they would be the ones that would suffer is appalling.
3: You tend to think that, you know, I'm not a great lover of racing.
1: Mm.
3: I think I've been to three meetings in my life.
1: Right.
3: One was at Huntingdon because I used to live opposite.
1: Yeah.
3: I lived at Brampton, RAF Brampton. Here we overlooked the racetrack.
1: Right.
3: You got RAF Witten one side and
1: the
3: race course the other side, and you hear people talking about it. You think, even as a kid, I was thinking, you know, the economics of this are fairly marginal.
1: Yeah.
3: So you're going to take, you're talking about taking 6-7% out of it.
1: Yeah.
3: You know, it just scares you thinking about it.
1: Yeah. I personally, I would be surprised. I wouldn't be surprised. That's the wrong word to use, but racing has should have a big ally in it, because Sir Keir Starmer's wife, Lady Victoria, is a huge racing fan.
3: Mm.
1: She will know.
3: Yeah.
1: She will know about the implications of things. Also, people don't appreciate in terms of what racing brings into the economy each year. You know, let's use Liverpool as an example when the Grand Nationals on.
0: Yeah.
1: Yes, we talk about the football teams and what the football teams do for us financially. Racing is just as important for that weekend in particular, when, you know.
0: Yeah, but let's go back. I mean, if you think about it, back in the 80s, the Grand National may not have existed.
1: I think
0: it was about a year from going out of
1: existence,
0: wasn't it?
1: And
0: it was saved, and it's grown over the years. But you sort of think to yourself, if we'd have lost the Grand National in the racing game and in Liverpool, what would that have done to the sport and to Liverpool as a whole?
3: It's the local economy.
1: Well, yeah. I mean, it was around the time that Red Rum came on the scene and transformed things. But that wasn't long before the talk about managed decline.
0: Exactly. And that was it. And it was on the verge of, I think,
3: St. Martell.
0: No, I think it was Lord Sefton who owned it.
1: Yeah.
0: They owned it, and they were talking about management declining it, and decline. You know, and I think it was a campaign. John McCurrick was involved in it. And he sort of, with others, showed that the Grand National could be there for future generations. And it showed that, you know, every year it just grows from strength to strength to strength. And the amount of, also the coverage it gets from journalists like yourself, like everyone, you know, it's like everyone en masse comes up to Liverpool for those 3 days.
1: Yeah. It's huge, and it's absolutely the love for it within the racing industry in terms of the trainers love it, because they see it as a, I won't say holiday, but it's a break from Cheltenham's a pressure cooker. The intensity on them every year. I think Cheltenham's become too big actually in terms of the how much it dominates the agenda. But so when they come up here, it's a little bit less pressure, definitely more fun. They notice it in terms of the feeling around the course. And it's the people at Aintree have done an incredible job. Dick and White, who's there.
3: We had the clerk of the course.
0: Yeah, Suleika.
1: Suleika.
3: And I learned more in the 45 minutes they were with us. Matty and I, we've been friends for 20 odd years.
0: Something like that.
3: And Matty had always talked about racing, and you take an interest because he's a mate.
1: Yeah.
3: And I was like, where the hell did that come from?
0: I blame my dad for that. So I'm just putting that out there on record. He's not listening, so I can say it.
3: Yeah.
0: But yeah, I mean, Suleika came in, and the way she explained it.
3: Yeah.
0: And then I think it was about 12 months later, we had the incident with the protesters. But it's funny enough, because we talked about, you know, how would you deal with it and so on and so forth. And said there were plans in place to deal with it. And when it happened, I was like, wow, you know, were we predicting the future? But racing's gonna be here. And a lot of the trainers as well with this blackout are behind as well, because I'd read in the stories a couple of the big trainers who said they'll...
1: When I was in Deauville yesterday, I spoke to John Gosden and Sir Mark Prescott about it, and they both were emphatic in the backing for it. It just... the government needs to understand what is brought in.
0: Yeah.
2: It's well, go on, Bron. No, it's a difficult thing because the gambling industry obviously, like, it obviously funds a lot of sport and a lot of sport companies are throughout it, but equally it is, you know, there are huge profit turnovers in the gambling industry that come from, in some cases, exploiting people and things. So it's
1: that's a fair point, but
2: yeah.
1: What I would say as well, and I noticed this in France yesterday, they actually had cabins on course showing people how to have a bet.
0: Right.
1: Now, there's a very different attitude in terms of, again, talking about being grown up. There's a very grown up attitude in terms of, like, look, you can have this much. It's like, you know, it shouldn't be looked at as, like, you're doing, like, it's something shady or whatever. People can have a bet if they want to have a bet. It's not against the rules. It's not against thingy. I totally agree with you on. I think the slot machines and things like that are absolutely disgusting.
0: Yeah, the fixed odds bet terminals.
1: And I've seen people in, you know, in years gone by, just, you know, the same, like, used to work in a pub and see people coming in and standing in front of slot, you know, the old fashioned fruit machines, just putting pound after passing you £20, can I have £20 coins? And you've got to do it because you're behind the bar, they're not doing anything, but you're watching them just bang, bang, bang, putting pounds in.
0: Yeah.
1: You know, they're the evil. They're the sort of.
0: Yeah. Absolutely.
1: They're the evil.
3: One thing I've got to ask you about, and probably ask afterwards.
0: Easy.
3: Talk me through the perimeter of.
0: Now you're asking.
3: I've placed one bet on a horse in my life, and that was for my boss when I was working with him.
1: Yeah.
3: I was 20, and it was for the Prix de l'Arc, and there's this horse called Star Appeal that won it at 119-1.
1: Right.
3: Where the hell does that kind of odds come from?
1: Yeah, do you know what? I don't know how the pari mutuel. I'll be genuinely honest. I don't know how the pari mutuel works. It used to confuse me when they used to do coupling with the, you know, two horses being the same.
3: Yeah.
1: Same colours, one would maybe be a pacemaker, and the pacemaker would have the same odds as the hot favourites. Yeah. And you'd be like, how was that? I never really understood it. So unfortunately, I'm not going to be able to enlighten you.
0: He's clever, but he's not that clever. Yeah. Moving away from that now. So we were talking off here. Young Mr. King is due his GCSE results. Does he want to go down the same route as his dad, or is he just like, forget it, I ain't going down your route, mate?
1: I don't know. Do you know what? The three boys, I've got three boys. They'll all find their own way. They'll all have their own hopes and dreams, and I'd never sort of force mine upon them. It's up for them to forge their own lives. They are fascinated about it.
0: Yeah.
1: But the landscape. Do you know what? The landscape has completely changed from when I was their age and I was watching. You know, the news is breaking from everywhere now.
0: Yeah.
1: And,
0: you know, absolutely.
1: It's so hard, you know, to get yourself a reputation that you can, you know, maybe some people trust you or whatever. That's the hardest part.
0: Yeah, I've noticed a lot of people on social media, when you or Paul or James or Doily always put stuff out, it's like, yeah, it's gospel. They've said it. Dom said it. And you go... Yeah, Dom, you're right, Dom's put it out. So obviously Dom knows something, Joycey knows something, James knows something, Doyle knows something. Because you're all in that situation where you get, I think Ian explained it to us when we interviewed him, you get like an hour before it's announced, don't you? You sort of get told sort of like an hour and a half, that this is happening.
1: Yeah.
0: So you can have your story and ready to go.
1: Yeah, but let me use Paul as an example, though. This is years, you know. I go back to talking, you know, all the people that you've named there worked at the Echo, and I'll go back to what I said about the responsibility you feel of being at the Post or being at the Echo and telling a city that hangs on every word about its football clubs.
0: Yeah.
1: The responsibility that you have to have stories right. Mm-hmm. Don't mislead people. Don't ever, you know.
0: Yeah.
1: If you wanted, you know, I could go and get 100,000 retweets now. I could say Liverpool are going to sign Alexander Isak this afternoon.
0: Disclaimer.
1: I wouldn't do that because I would never, ever, ever put anything out, one that I haven't checked two or three with two or three different people.
0: Yeah.
1: Now, I sort of know the power the words carry, whether it's mine, whether it's whoever. You have to be absolutely convinced and sure about what you're writing. So that is one thing that's changed now. There's too many accounts on social media that'll just put things out without
0: checking.
1: But you said about, like Doyle mentioned, about the hour before that you get a chance to sort of put things together.
0: Yeah.
1: The process actually goes back a long time before that. I mean, Joycey wouldn't have written anything about Florian Wirt in the summer.
0: Unless
1: he was absolutely sure. That wouldn't have come from Liverpool. Liverpool would have,
0: you would have got the usual, "No, we're not commenting on that." Or,
1: but, you know, equally did say, yes, he's somebody
0: we're interested in, that we
1: admire. So, but, you know, then Paul makes the decision to sort of go with it.
0: And
1: again, you know, the Paul's an unbelievable journalist.
0: He is.
1: Absolutely unbelievable journalist.
0: Modest.
1: Yeah.
0: he's modest. I mean, you know, you give him some praise, he's like, I'm just doing my job. It's a bit like you and everyone else.
1: We are all just doing a job. Yeah. We are just doing a job. We're providing information for you. You know, I'll go back to, again, sorry to
0: say like, this. No, don't.
1: The Echo, I'm working in this city. I know what this city means to people. I know what the stock that we have in the value of news. Yeah. I know what the clubs mean. Mm. Yeah, what you're telling people, you have to be right with it.
0: Yeah, mm-hmm. Absolutely. Because you can't. And also, as well, what you're taught, is journalism as well. It's the law. You can't say something that it's not true, because straight away,
1: you know what?
2: Yeah.
0: You'd open up to you know, libel or something and so forth. You, as a journalist, you're taught that in law, aren't you?
1: I'm it's brilliant that you've brought that up, Matty, because O'Sheen Murphy early in the summer.
0: Yeah.
1: He had a car crash on the 27th of April.
0: Yes.
1: I knew about it. I'd been told by three different people. I'd had it stood up. But as soon as the police had arrested him, but not charged him.
0: Yeah.
1: You cannot do anything. You cannot do anything
2: mm.
1: once there's legal proceedings.
0: Exactly. Yeah.
1: So you have to wait. And then you're seeing all kinds of people say, the kowtowing to him, that, you know, it's they're looking after him, and it's this, that, and the other. Not a bit of it. I went through, there was things the day that he got charged and he was going up to his case had been put before the magistrates. I'd had something written and I was on with our legal department, and they said, you can't say that.
0: Yeah.
1: And I was like, but it's out there. And the way they explained it to me was this: you know it, he knows it, the people within his sport know it. However, if this case goes from the magistrates to the Crown Court, which it potentially could have done,
0: and
1: he goes in front of a jury, there's 12 people on there who don't know, who may not know anything about racing. If they all of a sudden look at the Daily Mail or Mail Online and see that I've written something, we've prejudiced it. We're in trouble.
2: How can we do
0: that? Exactly. And that's the thing. A lot of people don't understand that the law, and I know because our Michael has done, you know, the journalism, but also the law. The law's there to, you know, you've got to be careful, as Dom said, you've got to be careful what you say, because, I mean, Dom's lucky because he's got the Mail legal team there who are going over it saying, yeah, you can say that, can't say that, can't say that. But if you were to publish that without their say-so, straight away, once that goes into the sphere, you've left yourself wide open to O'Sheen or the racing authorities going, we can't say that.
1: Yeah, absolutely. And these people have high-powered
0: lawyers.
1: Legal teams behind them who are checking every single word every single day.
0: Yeah, exactly.
3: You hit the nail on the head where I'm going to draw the distinction between written journalism and broadcast journalism. Too much broadcast journalism comes out as news and comment, but there's a very grey area between the news and the comment.
1: Yeah.
3: But it's one of the things I really love about written journalism is that it's news.
1: Yeah.
0: Yeah.
3: I may make fun of it.
0: God, yeah, make damn right, you it. Make fun of it.
2: On this show, yeah.
0: On this show, we do. I mean, now we're not banned from St. Paul's Square, I'll never. So, what's this week? Obviously, this week, York, the Ebor Festival. You're going up to York. And what's the future for Dom King then? I mean, are we gonna see you teaming up with Ed Chamberlain on ITV Race and kick Ollie off? No, don't kick Ollie off.
1: Oh, I don't know about that. Listen, I'm very blessed to have the job that I've got. I never take it for granted for a single second. You know, there will come a point in the future when I can't go to Deauville for a day or things like that. Can't go to Anfield. So for the time being, I am very, very lucky to be doing, and you know, hopefully some people enjoy it. Some people.
0: If everyone enjoyed everything, I'm not being funny, would be a very boring country.
1: So if saying hopefully some people read it, hopefully some people, you know, take it on board.
0: But that's the thing, when you've got people like yourself out there who, you know, especially for the racing industry, you know, with what we spoke about before, they want someone who'll campaign for it. I know the Racing Post do as well, but in the tabloids, so to speak, someone like you who writes the pieces that you write, you're getting it out there to the public. In some people might not read the Racing Post because it's a bit too technical. Whereas yourself, you break it down and sort of say, well, this is how it is in layman's terms.
1: Well, that's the one thing that I wanted to do. And I this is absolutely nothing about people who worked alongside or whatever. I have my own style.
0: Yes.
1: I wanted to write about it in a way that was that could be read by someone who didn't necessarily have an interest in racing, but we could read one of my pieces and go, "All right, that was just my approach."
3: And
0: it's an approach that's worked over the years, because as I say, so I mean, obviously you're still covering football in the Northwest, United, Man City, Liverpool. What do you think? Right, I'm going to ask you this question: the Everton press box, the new one, it's pretty good. What do you reckon the Liverpool one?
1: Liverpool's press box.
0: Yeah, is it better than it was?
1: Oh, it's unbelievable! It's unbelievable. It's
0: more space.
1: I'd go as far as to say it's they're all Tottenham's the best one in the country.
0: And
1: I say that because of the proximity you've got to it. Everton, you're further back. Everton's an unbelievable view. Everton's an incredible stadium. What an unbelievable job they've done on that, and what a asset it's going to be to the city in years to come. I say Liverpool and Tottenham are the best in the Premier League because of their proximity to the pitch, the surrounds that you can, the people that you can see, you can get to, in terms of it's been really, really well thought out.
0: Yeah, and what are the press rooms like at the race courses? I know Aintree's not too bad.
1: Some are fabulous. Some are very rudimentary, but it doesn't really matter, because there's never a bad day to be on a race course.
0: No, that's true. If he wasn't here, he'd probably be on a race course today, wouldn't he? let's be honest.
1: It's Windsor. Monday means Windsor, doesn't it?
0: It does. I mean, so you know, you told us about the future. Can you see a future for written journalism? I mean, a lot of it goes online now.
1: Yeah.
0: Can you still see you know, 10, 15 years time, papers and daily journalism around?
1: There will always be journalism. It's just how it changes. Obviously, I think I'm not telling anybody anything that they don't know, in terms of the actual paper being produced, is the sales are dwindling.
0: Yeah.
1: But the demand for news has never been more huge. And we've been talking about this a lot recently in work. A good story, it doesn't matter whether it's on an app page, whether it's on a web page, whether it's on a podcast, whether it's in a paper. If you're telling people something new and they're listening to it or reading it, that's what it's always been about.
0: That's it. Dom, it's been an absolute pleasure having you in. Thank you so much for coming in. I know you're a busy man, obviously. You flew in from Deauville last night.
1: Yeah, I went there and back in the day.
0: was it like Dom's here quick, everybody?
1: Yeah. No, but thanks very much for having me in.
0: Oh, no, Dom, honestly, it's been an absolute pleasure. Yeah. The show will be repeat tonight at 6:10, 6 tomorrow morning and over the weekend if you want to hear Dominic again. I'm sure you'll make an appearance on his social media or ITB Racing on John the Evil.
1: Yeah, I'll be there somewhere.
0: You'll see him floating around the back with his phone. Alan, thank you very much.
4: Thank you, man.
0: Bronwyn, thank you very much.
2: Thank you.
0: Back from Edinburgh.
2: Yeah.
0: You enjoy yourself?
2: Yeah.
0: She actually, quick story, she got ID'd. Even though she doesn't look old enough.
2: Yeah. I was with my parents, and my mum told the guy, she's 26. She is 26. My mum saying this to this guy, and he was like, no.
0: Yeah. See, you can't have a baby.
1: Just take that.
0: Baby faces.
3: Grateful.
0: Alan, thank you very much. Bronwyn, thank you very much. Dom, thanks very much. It's been a pleasure. We'll leave with Joseph Locken. Goodbye from us. We'll see you soon. Bye-bye.
2: Bye.

Music from romantic films with love as the theme. In Love Film Music Legends. On Liverpool Community Radio 106.7. I'm Michael Farry and I hope you've been having a good January and February. It seems a little bit bleak at the moment. It's always been raining, always been overcast, but spring is on the way, along with all those dates in the calendar that you get. Burns Night, Groundhog Day at the beginning of February, then it's Pancake Day and St. Patrick's Day, and then finally you've got your way to Easter. But there's one I missed out there that always happens in February, that is Valentine's Day. And in a Film Music Legends special for you on Liverpool Community Radio, I'm going to be playing some of the best themes from, I think you can guess it already, the most romantic films, whether they are romantic dramas, romantic comedies. You likely know most of the films and some of the soundtrack music, songs and themes that are associated with them. Love, relationships, will they, won't they? It's such a big part of most Hollywood films that you would lose count, but there are the films that are just specifically about those things. And so it's those we're going to be looking at in this Love Film Music Legends special. A remake of the film from 1950. This has to be one of the highlights of Steve Martin's acting career. He doesn't want her getting married, at least, well, not to this person that she's chose. The man is a really eligible bachelor anyway. He just doesn't like him for some reason. That was the plot of the original film. He used to be a comedian. He did Saturday Night Live. But he does more straight roles now. This is the main theme. To Father of the Brides, you know what that theme is. From 1991. Then it goes into the Hollywood soundtrack for the film.

0: It goes into a nice light jazz interlude, and it has the wedding march in there, the main theme to Father of the Bride, one of lots of scores by Alan Silvestri. It is a nice film to watch, that one. It stars Steve Martin, one of the many, because he's so in with Hollywood, he hosts the Oscars most of the time, doesn't he, along with him and Billy Crystal. It also stars the now sadly late Diane Keaton as well as the mother of the bride. There was a sequel to it in 1995, predictable title, Father of the Bride Part 2, but there was also a Part 3, also done in 2020 as well. It's a shorter film. So this is a film music legend special. It isn't just devoted to the soundtrack work of just one composer, but I think Alan Silvestri there, he's actually been fairly prolific. I think there should be an addition, and that might be added. So listen out on LCR 106.7 for that one. He's the one who put that soundtrack together. But The Wedding March, that was done by Felix Mendelssohn all the way back in 1842. That was the soundtrack music of the 19th century, wasn't it? And also the equivalent of pop music in a way. So there aren't just films about
1: Welcome to the first Right on Liverpool Community Radio. Now, this is a new show and it's meant for writers or even listeners. So what I'm asking is anyone who feels they want to write or they can write, they can come into the studio or they can just send me their work on krista@lcr.co.uk and I can read out your story or you can read it out and send it to me. We're going to be doing this once a month, so I'm calling anyone who fancies coming in to join us. This month, our first month, we have five 500-word stories. We have with us in the studio Dave Siddall, who's a published author. Hi, Dave.
2: Hi, Krista. Thanks for the invite.
1: We have Vanessa, and she is a scriptwriter, a film maker, and a novelist as well. So, hi, Vanessa.
3: Hiya.
1: And we've got Sue Gerard, who's an author, a poet, a teacher, an actress. Hi, Sue.
4: Hi, Krista.
1: And then we have Rowena, who's not actually here. She's a published author as well, so I'll be reading out one of her stories. And myself, Krista, who I write to keep myself sane or insane, depending on who's judging. So here we go. So, Dave, would you be okay reading out yours first?
2: Sure, yeah. And first of all, I'd like to say many thanks for the invite of being here. It's a pleasure. So I'm going to read a short extract from my latest novel. It's called The Girl from Riga. And I'm going to start with the opening, which is the opening chapter. Aidan Asher looked at the city, at St. Nick's, at the high-rise apartments flanking the old sailors' church and the hotels bought and constructed with foreign gold. It was changing. For good or bad, he had no idea. He just knew it was. Caught on the breeze, fractured music and laughter came from the downtown bars. A counterpoint to the rush of water running against the wharf, it was the sound of an intoxicated city at play and would last till dawn. Liverpool lived and breathed. Out in the waterfront, it could bleed too. Aidan closed the security gate behind him and walked the gangway onto the landing stage. The porter cabin offices were empty and the brown envelope passed under the table at Weatherspoon's the day before had secured the code for the gates. As he stepped down, it rolled with the tide and he steadied himself with a hand on the safety rail before he went to the edge and looked over the side. The river's ebb and flow were a wonder to him. Reminded him of small days, fair days, the beach at New Brighton, dad in the pub, mum inside the windbreak nursing the baby, teasing Fran and skimming scones with John, wishing the day would never end. But always did. He turned and looked at the men in front of him. No, not men, boys, but boys old enough to know the consequences of their actions, and it was those actions that had brought them to this time and place. Kneeling, hands secured with cable ties, one looked like what he was. A kid got in over his head. The other did not. He met Aidan's eye with a defiant, steady gaze, and Aidan glanced to his right to make sure Neil was there. He was. 9mm Browning loose in his hand, keeping the boys covered just in case. But there'd be no need. Aidan knew this. Once more he looked over the side. The tide had turned and light ripple caressing the jetty would soon turn into a torrent. Time. He reached into his jacket, felt the grip of the bicycle semi-automatic and slid it clear of his coat. A replica converted to fire a 9mm bullet. It was inaccurate over anything more than a few feet, but that wouldn't matter. Not today. It fitted his palm like it was part of him, and in a sense it was. It was Irving King's right-hand man, and when King said to do something, however distasteful, he did it. He stood over the first boy, the one whose eyes never left his face, and levelled the pistol. The kid spat. A gob of phlegm landed on his cheek and slid towards his chin. "Think I'm scared," he said. Aidan wiped his face. "Think you're a big man because you've got a gun in your hand." Aidan turned the pistol left and right, acted surprised to see there and then refocused on the boy. "See, you're where you are because you've got a gun and I haven't." The kid nodded at the pistol. "I had that, I wouldn't be here. Wouldn't be tied like a pig." Aidan squatted and pushed the gun under his nose. "This has nothing to do with why you're here. You stole from Mr. King. It's not tolerated. You made a mistake and now you pay." "And you wouldn't?" "Wouldn't what?" "Do what I done. I seen a chance and took it, that's all." "And him?" Aidan waved the gun at the other boy. "He knew the score. And now he pays because you couldn't keep your thieving little hands to yourself." The kid shrugged. "I'm not afraid." "You should be. See this?" He held the pistol up. "It'll make a mess of your face so big not even the dental records will know who you are." The boy grinned. "So why don't you?" "What?" "Why don't you pull the trigger?" Before Aidan answered, the boy said, "You've got no intention, have you?" "I get it. Take the kids and give them a fright. Make sure they don't fuck around again." "Fair play. You can tell Mr. King I apologise. I took my punishment. You can say I pissed myself, I cried. Don't care, but..." Aidan shot him in the face. The 9mm hollow point ripped through flesh and bone. The boy tumbled back and down into the dark river. And Aidan was right. Not even dental records would identify what was left. He looked, but the tide had already whisked the body away. So he walked to the other boy, stood in front of him and pointed the gun at his head. The snivelling stopped. Everything stopped. The boy stared at the place where his compatriot a few moments before tumbled like a sack into the water. A breath escaped. His mouth opened and closed. And he looked at Aidan. "You shot him?" "That was the intention." "You can't. You can't just shoot people." "It's what I do. I'm 17. "And?" I won't do it again." "Too late for that." "But it was him. Scatch made me do it. Said we were daft not to take it for the expenses. Like, I just went along with it." "You had a choice," Aidan shrugged. "You always have a choice." The boy chewed his lip. "You don't have to. That's what they all say." He closed his eyes tight. "I'll go and not come back. No one will know." "You don't get it, do you? This isn't a game you can reset and start over, or a movie you can pause and come back to. This is for real. Now, you're going to shoot me?" Aidan didn't answer. The boy screamed to his lungs empty, but there was no one to hear. He strained at his eye ties, tried to pull them apart. "I'll get you. I'll fuck you. Ow, ow." Tears stained his eyes. Aidan hit him across the temple with a pistol barrel. He fell sideways. "This is where it ends," said Aidan. "There's nothing else but darkness." "No," he shook his head. "Not even that. You won't even know the dark." The boy looked at him, big eyes staring, hate and fear in equal measure. "There's no second chance, no cavalry charge, no revenge from beyond the grave. You have no friends, no family, it's just you and this." Aidan waved the gun beneath his nose. "That's all." The boy clenched his teeth, tried to say something, but nothing came. He bit his lip, started to shake. He was ashamed. Ashamed he couldn't keep it together. Ashamed he couldn't say something that would live forever. This was not how it was supposed to be. It wasn't like the movies. Aidan levelled the pistol, turned his head and fired. When he looked again, the boy was on his back, staring at the stars he once dreamed of grasping. Now he was as empty as the void between.
1: Oh, wow. Sue, do you want? Can you start? Do you want to start with giving some positive feedback?
3: Yes, that was really powerful, powerful writing. And it certainly built up the suspense from sort of the general ordinary New Brighton, for example, and then it builds up into certainly unforeseen actions and conclusions, and I want to know what happens next, basically.
1: Yeah,
3: but very well written. Yes.
1: Yeah, that's what I thought. I thought it was very well written, and I thought the dialogue was really believable. It was like you were there. Very dark, very exciting. I felt my blood pressure go up. I couldn't believe that he was shot. That was like quite a surprise. You know, right from the beginning, there's shock.
3: Yes.
1: It's pretty strong stuff. Me too. I'd like to know what happens. Vanessa?
4: Yeah, you could really just visualise everything unfolding and happening. And like Krista said, it was a real like surprise when he was shot. Didn't expect that. Didn't see that coming at all.
1: And you could picture the gangster type people.
4: Yeah, you could really picture it really clearly. Very well written.
1: Amazing, yeah. Mm. Okay. Oh, Dave? Yeah?
2: Yeah, well, thanks, guys. That's really nice feedback. As I say, the book is 75,000 words, so that's after the beginning. But I'm sure we'll talk about it a bit later. But I've always found you need to bring the audience in straight from the very beginning. Mm. So it's really important. So as I said, if you found it like a bit of a shock and that you want to read on, that's really positive. So I'm grateful. Thank you.
1: We're all fans now.
4: Yeah.
1: Sue, did you want to go next? Sue?
3: Sorry, yes, Krista, I'll go next.
1: Okay,
3: how do I follow that? So this is, I don't normally write 500-word stories. I tend to write longer stories or much shorter stories. But this one is something, it's about 498 words. And it's called A Clean Sweep. There were just five of us left. You would have thought, after all the grief, pain and suffering we had been through, the police would have left us alone. But no. They were there daily, questioning us, the survivors, were treating us more like suspects and victims of this horrific event. 10 of us were working for Henshaw's solicitors, and now 5 are dead, poisoned. 2 of the solicitors had read their final briefs, while 3 of the secretaries had typed their last letters. It had been such an ordinary day, the smart-suited solicitors barking their orders, and I thought, making a mint out of other people's misery. I remembered all too well the fortune I had paid out in good faith all those years ago. It's an open-and-shut case, my suave solicitor told me patronisingly. He failed to mention that the problem with an open-and-shut case is that I could easily get my fingers trapped, which is exactly what happened, leaving me bankrupt. And then there were those puffed-up secretaries, strutting around like peacocks, ruling the kingdom, gossiping about all and sundry, malicious airheads, always looking down on me. I hated them all. Still, as always, I'd been first in the office that morning, and everything was normal. There was no hint of the horror that was to unfold. By the time I'd returned that evening, 5 people had gone home after being violently ill, and 3 of the others didn't look too good. The following morning was much worse as phone call after phone call brought news of unexplained deaths. Then the police arrived to question those still alive and those in hospital, and so it went on. Suddenly, the stuffy, old-fashioned office had become a hotbed of betrayal, intrigue and death, and all that could be heard was the rattling of skeletons falling out of newly unlocked cupboards. These once confident, yet shallow people were cut to the core and found wanting. I knew that they were crying for themselves and not for those they had let down in the past. I also knew eventually that the police would trace it back to the poison in the coffee machine. But did that worry me? No. I'd planned it so one of the dear departed would get the blame. So much neater that way. As for me, well, I'm only the cleaner. Not clever enough to plan something like this. And not important enough to have any grudges to bear. So they, as always, will eliminate me first, while the shadow of suspicion will fall on the others for a while until my evidence is discredited. In a couple of weeks, I'm moving on to another job, this time using my maiden name, because as a cleaner, I never like to leave a trace. And yes, next time, I think I'll go for a clean sweep.
1: Dave, do you want to start?
2: Yeah, that's, is it Sue, is it?
1: Sue, yeah.
2: Excellent, really. Got a good opening, got me intrigued straight away. And I think the thing with short stories as well, it's a hard remit, especially five. The less of the words, everybody thinks it's an easy thing to write. It's not. It's really hard. And I think you've pulled it off, especially at the end. There's always got to be, especially with a short story, you need a little twist at the end. And you put, yeah, excellent. Yeah, can't fault that at all.
1: Okay, Vanessa?
4: Yeah, I like the twist at the end, like the perfect crime, isn't it? Like she's the cleaner as well, so like, you
1: definitely
4: know, no one would suspect. And I love the character build up as well, to all the characters.
1: Yeah, me too. I thought
4: like
1: it was...
4: walking around like peacocks and things like that, do you know what I mean?
1: Absolutely. Yeah, it was a great twist. I thought that too. I loved all like the little idioms. Was it skeletons in the closet and make a mint out of other people's misery? I loved that too. I love like certain things that you said.
4: Yeah,
1: and
4: I like that.
1: Yeah, it was. Yeah, the characters were great. It was a surprise to the cleaner, but like as Vanessa said, the perfect crime. Mm. And like she was saying, she wasn't clever enough, and it just shows that cleaners can do that too, actually.
2: Isn't it something we all want to do as well?
4: Yeah.
1: It depends on who too, But that was great, Sue.
4: I really like that story.
2: Yeah, very good.
3: Oh, thank you very much for the feedback, because I think I found when I put a twist in the end, because a lot of my short stories are horror stories or ghost stories and have a twist at the end, and I'm never quite sure whether it works, because you know the ending.
1: No, it's good.
3: Which is difficult to say, well, does this work? Does it come as a surprise? Have I given too much away? Or is it so obscure because I haven't given enough away? So that is really good. Thank you for the feedback.
2: No, as I say, you've hit the nail on the head there. You didn't give it away at all. You know, sometimes you've got to foreshadow things. But no, that was really good. Very good.
1: Great. Yeah. Vanessa, are you up for yours now?
4: Yeah, I was inspired to write this through watching a video about an urban explorer. So, James is 40 years old, single with no children. He works as a builder, but his real passion is urban exploring, abandoned buildings, tunnels and caves. And he has gained over 2,000 followers to his YouTube channel, Urban X Pro. James is totally disillusioned by the modern world and looks for adventure and escapism from it by seeking out all the hidden gems, as he calls them, that Merseyside has to offer. He's fearless and something of an adrenaline junkie. It's the year 2025 and he is exploring alone the air raid shelter tunnels in a certain part of his hometown, Liverpool. Armed with his exploring equipment like his head torch and his camera, he moves along the labyrinthine series of tunnels. These tunnels are large and roomy enough to move around with ease, his voice echoing in this eerie space. He says as he films while moving forwards along a tunnel, filming all he sees as he goes, motivated by his almost childlike curiosity. Wow, just look at this place, guys. You can still see the benches along the walls where the people would have sat while they waited in the shelters. This is incredible. What's that graffiti on the wall? Say, hang on. He goes up closer to film the writing scrawled in what looks like white paint. Never surrender. I wonder who wrote that. I'm going to get some stills of all this as well, folks. I'll put them up at the end of the video. Now, just up here is a Ben C, he says, pointing ahead, which I think is going to lead to another tunnel. Let's go and investigate. As James turns into the next tunnel, his headlight shines on the walls of the tunnel, and he's surprised to see drawings of people's portraits, men and women wearing felt hats and the hairstyles and fashions of the World War II era. And as with the previous tunnel, there are still benches along the walls. What the? Look at these drawings. I wonder who did them. There must have been an artist there back in the day who drew everyone's portrait while they posed for him, while they waited for the all clear. These are incredible. Defo taking some stills of these as well. As he begins taking the photos, he's startled by a loud bang. What the F? What the hell was that? It was probably just a firework, wasn't it? They're always setting them off round here. Any excuse? Yeah, that'll be it. He starts sniffing the air. And what's that? It smells like cigar smoke. Guys, I'm telling you, I can smell cigar smoke. I'll level with you guys. I'm not liking this at all now. And I don't scare easy, me. Yeah, that's enough for one day. Heading back now, guys. Just as he's about to turn back, there's another loud bang, then another, preceded by whistling sounds. That didn't sound like a firework. It sounded like bombs. Oh, Jesus, no, my camera battery's dying now. How can that be? I had plenty of charge on it. He frantically tries to get his camera to work, but the screen goes blank. Then there's the bomb dropping sounds from somewhere above ground. And then a white flash of light and the sound of people singing. We'll Meet Again by Vera Lynn. And the cigar smoke becomes even stronger. And when he turns round, he sees them, about 10 people sat along the benches, one of which is an elderly man in a flat cap smoking a pipe. James is dumbfounded, scared and confused as he looks upon the scene, mouth agape, while the people suddenly notice him and stop staring at him. James has somehow found himself in a time slip to World War II. The camera wouldn't work, his head torch still worked though, but the tunnel was lit up now anyway with several lamps, and he could see clear as day that the people in the portraits were all there staring at him, looking almost as confused to see him as he was to see them. "Who are you? Why are you dressed funny?" asked a little girl aged about 8 with a felt cap and pigtails and a green dress of the era. James just looked at her, still in shock, still not understanding. "Come here, Jessica," said a pretty woman wearing a hat, jacket and skirt, and dark hair neatly fashioned under her brimless hat. She appeared to be the child's mother, and she pulled the child away from James as Jessica tugged at the polyester T-shirt that bared the name and hashtag of his YouTube channel. An older, slightly plump lady with rosy cheeks and a kindly smile stood up and began ushering James over to the benches gently by his elbow. "Poor love, he looks terrified. Don't worry, love, you'll be safe from the bombs in here with us. Here, come sit down by me." James meekly sat down, still confused by what was unfolding. "What's your name, dear?" said the woman. "It's James." "I'm James," he replied. "Nice to meet you, James. I'm Martha. Over there is Mr. and Mrs. Scott." They smiled at him, and Mr. and Mrs. Cooper and their baby son Joseph, who was swaddled in a blanket and asleep on the woman's knee. "And that's Malcolm," said Martha, pointing to the man who was smoking the pipe. "And this here is Julia," said Martha, indicating to the mother of the little girl. "Poor dear, not long lost her husband in the war, didn't you, dear?" said Martha, as Julia sadly nodded and smiled. "And over there is Ed. He's an artist, you know. He's been drawing all our portraits on the wall. See? Isn't he clever?" said Martha. "Nice to meet you," said a handsome-looking young man, aged about 25, with short, black, thick hair. "And this little rascal is our little Jessica," said Martha. "She's only 8, too young to lose her daddy, bless her," said Martha. "She's been entertaining us all with her antics, haven't you, dear?" said Martha. "I'm 8 and a half, actually," said Jessica. "Of course you are, silly me. How could I forget?" said Martha with a smile. Malcolm said while pointing his pipe at James. "He could be a Jerry spy for all we know. Where did he come from anyway? He wasn't here when the wardens were herding us." "Jerry spy for all we know. Where did he come from anyway? He wasn't here when the wardens were herding us all in. I'd have seen him."

0: The man, is it some sort of German code writing? Asked Malcolm. No, it's advertising my YouTube channel, said James. You what? Said Mr. Cooper's wife, Lily. Finally, James managed to snap out of his shock and found his speech again, and he muttered to himself, maybe the sound of the firework or something, maybe it sparked a time slip, as the tunnels themselves remembered the sound of the bombs. Martha, hearing what he'd said, nodded sagely. I thought maybe something like that must have happened. Well, it's obvious you're not from around here, are you, love? I have the gift, you know, always been psychic, and I sense something like that must have happened. I'm never wrong, you know. Don't worry, love, you'll get back to your own time soon, said Martha. James thought about how the world of 2025 was, and he decided that actually maybe he wanted to stay. I don't think I want to go back, said James. But there's a war on. Why would you want to escape that if that were true, said Mrs. Scott, a blonde lady with a Marilyn Monroe-like hairstyle. Her husband, Bill Scott, nodded, saying, exactly, why would you want to stay here in a bomb shelter with us rather than escape this war? As if on cue, another loud bang of a bomb blast reverberated around the tunnel and echoed as people covered their ears. I can't stand this much longer. You never know if your house will still be there when you get out the shelter with this damn war, said Mrs. Cooper, a skinny, nervous-looking woman in spectacles. Don't worry, guys, we win the war. Come on, spirit of the Blitz and all that, said James as he began to sing We'll Meet Again as the sounds of the bombs dropped from above and everyone joined in with the song. And no one ever solved the mystery of what happened to James in those tunnels. He seemed to have vanished off the face of the earth. But somehow there seemed to be a drawing among the gallery of portraits of a bygone age in the air raid shelter tunnel walls, one of which had an uncanny resemblance to James. Sorry if that was a bit too long.
1: Oh, no, that was great. That was great. Sue, did you want to go first?
2: Yeah, I doubt it because I thought a lot of people, the introduction is sort of 2 feet firmly in the world of today. And I thought, you know, emphasising the Liverpool and the tunnels. And I felt a lot of people would relate to this, you know, the adventure of being an urban warrior. And then it takes you completely, yet smoothly, into another world. And I liked the contrast with the acceptance of the people in the bomb shelter, that this is it, this is what we do virtually every night, and we sit here and we just wait and we want, you know, the war to be over. And I thought that the contrast there worked very well. And I did like the information that was given through the dialogue, because everybody contributed to the build-up of the story through the dialogue, not necessarily the description once they'd all got talking together. And I thought it was a really good ending, the fact that James didn't want to come back. He was happier with those people in a war than his life in our century with all its trimmings and trappings.
1: Yeah, great.
3: Oh, thank you.
1: Dave?
2: You're welcome.
4: Yeah, a couple of things echoing what Sue said there. But again, I like the ending, which was a little twist because I wasn't expecting him to want to stop there. Most stories like that, it's always going back to your own time. And there's quite a history of time slips in Liverpool as well.
3: Yeah, there is.
4: Yeah, there really is. I think, was it the famous Bold Street one, isn't it?
3: Yeah, the Bold Street one.
4: But yeah, dialogue, excellent. I think the life, well, we can talk around this again. But to me, a lifeblood of a story is dialogue. It really, it can be quite dynamic, and you've used dialogue to really good effect there. And something else, I don't know whether it was intentional or not, but the suspicion of the lead character when he's there about he could be a German spy has echoes with today, with like the foreign immigration thing, that where we're very suspicious of people who aren't quite the same.
3: Yeah.
4: So whether that was intentional or not, Vanessa, but it's, yeah, you pulled it off. And again, something else as well, it's, I think the terms you've written in the second person, where it's happening now, that's a really difficult, I've tried it a couple of times, I can't do it. So that's really, yeah, no, good, excellent.
3: Oh,
4: stuff. Yeah,
3: thank you.
4: Yeah.
3: It actually exists, by the way, that place, the tunnels and the portraits.
1: And the portraits.
3: Yeah, that's what inspired me to write.
1: Wow. Okay, well, my feedback is I really enjoyed it. The dialogue was great. I thought it was

0: quite very creepy.
1: Oh, thanks.
0: Cave exploring's gone on a different level for me now. Not sure if I can go down any caves. I liked the historical references, and you could just picture that tunnel being full of, you know, people in wartime. And the contrast from the past to the present was great too. The way that, you know, it went from 2025 to back into World War II. And like Dave, the ending was good because I didn't think he'd want to stay, but he did. And I'm a bit like that, a bit of a Luddite. Always say I want to go back in time, but I want to go Stone Age. I'm weird like that. Okay, so now it's my turn. So mine's called Beachcombing. And I like to write kind of silly comedy stuff, but I'll let you guys decide what you think. Okay, so here we go. Charles and Ruby had been a couple for 6 months, and this was their first holiday together. They'd hired a camper van and were driving on the North Coast 500 around the top of Scotland. They'd never lived together. Charles lived at home with his widowed mother, and Ruby lived with two of her best friends. So to have 14 glorious days together was exciting and thrilling. The trip began with a five-hour drive up to Edinburgh. Ruby was admiring the beautiful Georgian and Victorian architecture when Charles shrieked with excitement because he'd noticed deep-fried Mars bars on the billboard of the chip shop. This surprised Ruby, but at this stage in the relationship it was cute and boyish. It later turned out to be a huge issue as the two young lovers drifted oceans apart. The camper van was elegantly furnished with red velvet curtains and a matching bench. The kitchen area was small but furnished with quaint tea and coffee pots and pottery cups as utensils. Ruby took care of the van like it was her baby, and at first Charles enjoyed being looked after and waited upon with teas or coffee and a biscuit. But when Ruby became agitated with where he left his cup and "please use a coaster" turned into "you effing pig, how were you brought up?" He liked his tea a certain way which Ruby could not get quite right. Too much or too little milk, or too much or too little sugar. Charles was very disappointed in what Ruby chose to wear. She lived in old jeans and a baggy jumper, and quite often a mountaineering jacket, big strong wellies and a sou'wester. Bedtimes was floral pyjamas and woolly socks. The nights were not quite what he'd been eagerly anticipating. Ruby was usually extremely tired after her long walks, which at first Charles showed enthusiasm for, but after a couple of days and sore hamstrings, he declined the walks, opting to stay in bed. They arrived at Montrose Beach north of Edinburgh, and Ruby piled on her walking gear and went off beachcombing. There was tension in the van, and she needed to clear her head. Just a few metres down from where the van was parked, a tiny little boat was moored or abandoned. It looked like it had been there for a while. Ruby hopped onto the boat to have a look. Charles had popped out of the van to relieve himself and spotted Ruby on the boat. He smiled to himself. "Imagine if the boat just floated away," he thought while urinating. The thought turned into a desire, then a question, a command, until he was untying the rope and he gently pushed the boat out. He heard footsteps on the boat and then he heard Ruby shouting and screaming, and he walked away back into the van. He made himself a cup of tea, spilling tea on the kitchen bench, and he did not use a coaster. Vanessa, do you want to go first?
1: Brilliant, I love it. It's so funny as well. It's got the comedy element. And it was so descriptive as well. I like the way you describe, like, the camper van and, you know, the red velvet and everything. It's really nice.
0: Thanks, because you never know where the comedy's going to work. I think it's funny, and I nearly laugh, but some people don't share the same humour.
1: I liked it. I thought it had good comedy element to it.
0: Thanks, Vanessa. Sue?
2: I thought that it's very tightly written, and you've got so much information packed in there, so... In the first sentence or so, you've actually set the scene. I think what we see is the deterioration of love for another, overridden by love for oneself. Because basically, they are two people who are used to being on their own and doing their own thing. And it's like there's no compromise between them. And the longer they have together, the less they are willing to meet each other halfway. And I love the way that he just watches her sail off into the sunset. or the storm or whatever. And, you know, he doesn't even look back, and he celebrates with his cup of tea. And I just think it's brilliant, Krista. I think it really is. It's a great ending. And I think as well, you think, you know, the command, will he, won't he, will he, won't he? And again, it comes as a bit of a shock that he actually does. So I think it's great. Yeah, I love it.
0: Oh, thanks very much.
1: Totally
0: Dave?
3: Yeah, well, Krista, I hope there's no personal experience to this
0: story. No,
3: okay. Sue's very astute at it, very tightly written, really good. Yeah, and I say that anything that you're writing with comedy does have to have a laugh, and there's been more than one. There's quite a few laughs there. Again, as we said with every story so far, the ending, again, is not quite what you're expecting. As I said before about short stories, they seem... they do need a little twist at the end. So, yeah, I thought it was really well pulled off. It's, yeah, I mean, how many relationships we've been through that you think everything's perfect and then as you get to know each other better, it's not going to work. And that's, yeah, perfectly done. Perfectly done, yeah.
0: Thank
3: well done,
0: you.
3: Krista. Yeah.
0: Thank you very much. Right, the next one, the last one we're going to read is actually someone who sent in her story. So this is by Rowena Swanson, so I'll read hers out. And it's actually a children's story.
2: Oh, lovely.
0: So this is by Rowena Swanson, and it's called The Kingfisher. So this is a story about my late father, Alan Swanson. When I was small, my father took me to the countryside in Wales fishing. We drove in the car. It was a big adventure. You never know if you are going to get a bite or not, so don't be disappointed if we don't catch any fish, he said. But I will, I said. That's the spirit, he answered. The sun shone, but it was a little cloudy and there had been some rain. Good, the fish will like the rain, especially if they come up to feed when the mayflies settle on the water. My dad was a keen fly fisherman and had a special box filled with homemade flies, all colours and textures. They all had names like the spinning Jenny and the bobbin, all made to imitate the bait of the fly on the water. Along the way, my father would point out places of scenic beauty and tell me about the mountains, rivers and lakes, and how all the tap water comes from the reservoirs in Wales, all sourced from the rainfall from the mountains. He told me about Snowdon and how he climbed it as a Boy Scout with his troop. It gave him a lifelong love of climbing and the mountains. We were nearly at our destination. There was not a building in sight except for an old farmhouse, just an expanse of green hills, plains, the river and the lake. Rivers are best for fly fishing, my father would say. The fish are tricked into thinking the fly on the rod is a real fly and they take the bait. We're hoping for a trout or two. You never know, maybe a salmon. We'll cook it for tea when we get home. My father opened up his case of coloured flies. Pick a lucky one. I chose one made from speckled feathers and with gold on. That'll fool them, he said, and attached it to the rod with the hook on the end and cast the fly into the river. It was quite relaxing to watch my father cast his rod. You could see the line sticking out of the water and the ripple pools, rather like a single raindrop forming a circle in a pond. Then a fish rose to investigate. The river was still but slow moving. The fish are lazy, anything for an easy meal, he said. If you want something, you have to dream it, my father said. You never know, we might see a kingfisher. All of a sudden, there was a tug on the line and my father reeled in the line. No such luck. False alarm. There'll be another. Don't you worry. It was hypnotic, watching my father cast the fly and hear it plop into the river. Watch the birds, he said. They know where the fish are. We saw a grey, skinny bird with a long neck and pointy beak. That's a heron, he said. They love fish. If you're very lucky, we might see a kingfisher. He said, you can't miss him. He's bright blue and green and most beautiful birds. I so wanted to see a kingfisher and was hoping we would soon catch a fish. Then there was no one around, just me and my father in the most idyllic spot beside the river. Time for lunch, said my father, and we sat beside a tree on the riverbank to eat our sandwiches. Keep still, he's near, said my father. Look over to the lowest branch on the blossom tree. To my right, I could see him, glistening sprightly with colours of azure and gold. It gave me great happiness. This is when I saw my first kingfisher. He was beautiful, and he sat on the branches of a tree and then darted into the water, coming out with a small fish in his beak. He perched on a rock in a river, and then like a dart he was gone. "We're very lucky to see him," my father said. "He is the king of all fishes. That is why he's called a kingfisher." I was delighted. My father went back to casting his rod. The kingfisher did not return, and soon my father had a bite. "Hold on, there's going to be a fight, a bit of tug of war," he said. As he reeled in the lines, the rug bent inwards towards the river, then straight when he pulled the line back. I was excited. It took ages, but I watched the enthusiasm on my father's face at the prospect of catching a fish. Eventually, he reeled all the lines in, and the wriggling fish that seemed enormous to me was landed on the grass at the side of the river. Wriggling when gasping for air, it suddenly lay still. "Got one," said my father. "We can go home now and have it for tea." "What is it?" I asked. "It's a rainbow trout. If you look at its side, it's a sort of rainbow colour." I looked and touched the fish. It felt slimy and cold and was indeed rainbowy, with tiny scales and spots on. The sun was low in the sky. We'd been fishing all afternoon, but it seemed like time went nowhere. "Time to go now," said my father. We got in the car and drove home. The memory, smell of fish, and most of all the kingfisher stayed in my mind. I was forever grateful to my father for that day. For me, he was a king fisherman in my eyes. By Rowena Swanson. Okay, Vanessa, do you want to go first?
1: I loved that. It was just so nice and well written, and the colours of the kingfisher and everything. Just fires your imagination, doesn't it? I've never seen a kingfisher before, like in real life. I've only ever seen them on pictures.
0: Yeah.
1: And I like the way, like, your imagination sort of is fired by, you know, the colours and the descriptions.
0: Absolutely. Sue?
2: Yeah. I think it's beautifully descriptive, and I think the colours will entice the children to read it.
1: Yeah.
2: And she's also included, although it's a children's story, she's included a lot about nature.
1: Yeah.
2: And it's actually very educational. So it's educating children in a lovely way, so children will want to see a kingfisher, will want to go fishing. And I think what comes across to me, perhaps more than anything, is that you can tell it's written with love.
0: Mm-hmm.
2: You know, the love of the day, the experience, her father. I think, again, to sort of like to bring children into it, the way that the names of the bait have got such beautiful, imaginative names. So even something as mundane as fishing bait, she enlivens and captures it from a child's point of view.
0: Mm-hmm. Yeah, very good point. Yeah. Dave?
3: Yeah, excuse me. I think this is by far and away the best descriptive passage I've heard today. You know, the description is fantastic. The colours, and as a fisherman myself, like, I can actually get to grips with them. I've seen kingfishers many a time. I can actually vividly see what Rowena is doing in a passage. One criticism I would say, and it's not a big criticism, is it's a children's story, but I think it works better than a memoir.
0: Mm.
3: From a child's perspective, and from that point of view, it's absolutely brilliantly done. I think Rowena, if she's listening, you could really expand on that as an open, well, maybe not the opening chapter, but a part of something bigger and deeper. And I say that it's about family, it's about life, and it's about what's happened in the past. And on the very basics, it's about your family and how you've been brought up and what you saw as a child, but you've still got like a child's mind to put that description. And I actually felt as a little small boy, because my dad used to take me fishing, I actually remember as a small boy on the banks of the river fishing with my father, and it brought a lot of memories back. And now I think it's really well done, but I think we need to see, is it a child story, or is it for children, or is it a memoir? And I think it works really well as a memoir.
0: Mm. Yeah, I agree with everyone. I think it was brilliant descriptions and such happy memories. And the fact that it was true was just a beautiful memoir, as Dave said.
3: Yeah.
0: Yeah, great descriptions. I've never seen a kingfisher either, so I'd love to see them.
1: I'd love to see one.
0: I've
2: seen a kingfisher, and they are stunning. Pictures don't do them justice.
0: And I love the way the end she said it. My dad was the king of fishermen.
1: Yeah, I like that bit.
3: Yeah.
0: I thought that was absolutely lovely.
1: It's really good.
0: Okay, well, that's actually the end of our stories for today. So anyone out there who wants to send in a story, you know what the situation is. I can either read it out, or you can come into the studio and read out your own story, or you can send it to me at krista@l-c-r.co.uk. Or you can come into Liverpool Community Radio on Holt Road. Or you can phone Liverpool Community Radio and get some more information on 07761 908 063. I'll just repeat that, 07761 908 063. And so now we're going to have an interview. So at the end of each of our writing groups, we'll interview somebody who's written something. And today we are interviewing Dave Siddall. He was one of our writers today and one of our critics. So, Dave, welcome to the show. I know it's your first time on Liverpool Community Radio, so thanks very much for coming in.
3: Well, thanks for the invite, Chris. I've really enjoyed it. Really good fun. Nice feedback, nice people. You know, what more do you want?
0: Exactly, yeah. So as a writer who's never been published or anything, you have been published, so I really admire that. So when did you start writing?
3: It's not long and convoluted, but I never had any ambition to be a writer as a child or through my life. And what it was, I think it was 1999 when I first started. And I worked on the railway. I worked on the rail for nearly 40 years before I retired last year. And I was quite involved with the union. And there was at a union meeting one day, and I did various courses. And one of the courses was creative writing. And the guy who was running it was a guy called Tariq Mahmood, who was a published writer. And he'd done various things, so I went to that, and actually the book just bit. But having said that, if I'd known what it involved then, I probably would never have bothered. I thought you just wrote a story, wrote it down, and that was it. The drafts and the never had a computer at the time or a word processor, and you do really need one to do that if you're serious about it. And it's the drafts, how many times you go through each piece. But the book just bit, and I really enjoyed it. And so it was 1999 was probably when I started. The course lasted about 6 weeks, and then you just left it to go on own. And I think the first story I had published was about 2004, a short story in a little magazine called Supernatural Tales, run by a guy in the Northeast, which I believe is still going, but it's more online now than anything else. Actually, Vanessa might think of sending a few stories there as well. Like, he's always looking for new talent. So that was the basis of me writing. I won't say career, me hobby, writing hobby.
0: So you've had three books published, have you?
3: Yeah. When I say books, the first one was a novella, which is like a small book. It was about 109 pages. The second one was short stories and a novella, so that was like a book size. And the last one was published in 2022, which was my first full novel. I'd say three.
0: And how long did it take you to write the novel?
3: The novel, a couple of years. I was lucky in one respect. This, my job on the railway was a signalman, and it was not the modern type. It was this signal box stuck in the corner somewhere, where I was left to my own devices for most of the day. And especially when we worked night shifts, I was able to put quite a few hours of work into it. And it's not so much the writing, it's the editing afterwards, because I do most of the editing myself, and the redrafting, and you have to go over it. And if you're serious about it, you have to realise that once you write something, it's not the finished article. You have to, and getting a few people for feedback, that's really important. The novel I wrote before that, that was about 75,000-80,000 words, and I gave it to my partner to read. It's about 30 pages. I came up with it, that's rubbish, that. And I started to read it, and I realised it was rubbish. So I just got put to one side. But it's really important. It's not wasted, because most people who are published will tell you they've always written something that's unpublished first. It's like you're learning the trade. You're learning the trade when you do that. I say, I did think that first book, I thought, well, I'll be able to salvage this. I'll be able to do something with it. And I looked at it, went through it. It took me about a week, and I thought, no. And that's still put away some of that. It's I think that's unsalvageable. That. But the second one is during COVID, and they gave it to my partner to read. I came home and she read it in the night. I thought, well, she said, that's okay. That I thought, well, I must be onto something. You know, if she read it in the day, like it must be something. And she had a few ideas that things were wrong, and that's really important. So yeah, that was the process. But I would say probably from conception to published about 2 years. Yeah,
0: right. Are they all crime novels?
3: The novels are, yeah. I was talking to Vanessa earlier on. My first love was, I wouldn't say horror stories, but supernatural stories, like the people like M.R. James, that sort of thing. Like, and somebody once coined the phrase, tales of unease. Something leaves you at the end going, I'm not sure. That's what I like. It's the ones where, is that for real or could it be something else? You know, those are the stories I like. So that was my first love. And I had a few stories published with that. But the longer story, for some reason, they always morphed into like crime stories. You know? Mm-hmm. I mean, actually, the latest novel, the Girl from Riga, it started off with some supernatural elements in it. And as I started writing and the process took over, it's sort of the supernatural elements sort of disappeared from it. And it was just like a basic sort of crime sort of story, you know. So, yeah.
0: So do you, when you write a novel, do you have the plot already formed, or do you make it up as you go along?
3: There's two schools of thought. There's some called write by the seat of your pants. Well, I can't do that, you know, because I used to do it, but you waste so much time and so many words doing it. So I always have an A4 book or something, and you start off with basic plot and then characters, and then as that goes on, I always write on one side. My bit too tiny. Always write on one side, so leaving lots of space on the other. So as you go along, you're filling little bits in, and the plot develops. But I like to know the ending before I actually start. I mean, as I say, know the beginning, know the ending. It's the middle part that expands all that. But you're going from like A to B. But I like that template to know where I'm going with the story. Other people will say, no, I like to see to the pattern. But as I say, even though they have the template for it, there's always room for change and room to bring in different characters. And I remember in The Girl from Riga, there was one particular character in it, and he wasn't doing anything, so just cut him out. Didn't need him. It was superfluous. As I said, I mean, again, we were talking about short stories before. You've got a lot more leeway with a novel, 75,000 words. A short story of 500 words, 2,000. It's got to be so tight. You've got to be so tight with that. Every word counts. Funny enough, I wrote a short story not so long ago, and it's a different discipline. It's the same writing, but it's a different discipline. Same with script writing. I've started toying around with doing a few scripts and things like that. It's completely, although it's all writing, it's a completely different discipline. So, yeah.
0: Mm-hmm. Does anybody else have any questions for Dave?
1: What's the best time to... for you to write? Do you write more in the mornings or in the evenings?
3: Well, I always found when I was especially working, it was nighttime.
1: Yeah.
3: I preferred nighttime. It's just circumstances, because I said I used to work a shift from 9 o'clock till 6 o'clock the next morning. And from about midnight, we always sort of quieted off a wee bit. So I had plenty of nice time like that. Unfortunately, a few years before I finished, it put us on 12-hour shifts and the traffic increased, so we got harder and harder. Now I've retired, I'm finding morning time's the best.
1: Yeah.
3: You know, get up in the morning, do a few hours, and then I can go and do something else. You know, because if you're stuck at home and all you're doing is writing, it can be quite a lonely sort of experience. And I do like getting outside and, you know, just enjoying retirement. I really am.
0: Sounds great. Sue, have you got any questions?
2: Yeah. Where do you get your ideas from?
3: Oh, I assume, yeah. Do you know what? It's a really good question. It's one of the things that people ask. And it's normally places. I'll be sitting somewhere at a certain place, and I've never had any inclination to be a writer, but I've always had stories going, like I've always had like an internal monologue in my head about, well, that person's over there, what's that, what's going on. I've always had that, even from a very early age, which I didn't even think about. I just thought it was normal. But it's normally places, and I've found, like, I'm actually from Chester. I've lived in Liverpool for quite a few years, and the more the countryside places, and I used to live in Barrow and Furness in Cumbria and Ulverston up there, and I found like the more the ghost stories, the horror stories, you like to say, are inspired by those lonely places where they've been to before. And when they've been in Liverpool, there's more crime. I don't know, because of living in the city or whatever like that, but it's normally places where I'm. Rather than characters, it's normally plot. With me, it's plot first and where I happen to be, and then it's sort of developed. Now, one thing I would say, what people don't cotton on to being a writer, is you must have solitude. You must have time to take the dog, or, you know, there's so much noise in our lives. You must have time to yourself to think things through. And I say half the time, you just don't get that time. You know, it's really hard. I found retirement. I'm busier now than I was when I was working. you know, it is what it is, you know.
0: And what are your plans for the future?
3: Well, I'm 50,000 words into another novel, same sort of genre, going back to the very first character from the first novella, John Doyle. But I'm also doing writing a script for them, that first one. I've developing that novella into a film script, which would be about 70, 75 minutes. So, yeah.
0: Amazing. Yeah. Oh, that's fantastic. Thank you. Yeah. Well, I hope you come back next month anyway and give us some more of your delicious writing, yeah? Okay, well, I think that's the end of it, really. Have you enjoyed it, everyone?
1: Yeah, it's been great.
0: Okay.
2: It's gone quickly, Krista.
1: Yeah.
0: It has, hasn't it? Yeah.
3: It has.
2: Flown, absolutely flown.
0: It's been quite interesting that we're all so different, but all so good.
1: It's great getting together with other writers, isn't it? And, you know, hearing everyone's story.
3: Could I just mention, Chris, I nearly forgot to say, there's a book, I don't know if anyone knows, there's a Liverpool Book Festival coming up on the 7th of September.
0: Okay.
3: It's the Invisible Wind Factory, which is on just by the new Everton Stadium. And it's going to be 60 stores there with local writers. You've got people like Billy Butler, Stan Boardman, Rusty Furman from the SAS, First Man In, Pauline Fleming, Ramsey Campbell.
0: Ramsey, yes.
3: Conrad Jones, local. There's going to be music, food stalls, artisan stores, and it runs from September 7th, 12 till 6. I think there's a fee to go in. I think it's a £10 fee.
0: Okay, that sounds good. We're there.
1: We'll go, yeah.
0: Cool.
2: Yep.
0: Okay, everyone, thank you very much. Do you want to say a quick goodbye, everyone? Yeah.
2: Bye. Soon. Be in touch, Krista.
0: Oh, thanks very much.
2: Thanks, everybody.
0: Bye, everyone. Bye.
2: Bye.
1: Goodbye. Bye.
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7: 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I realise £100 is a big ask, especially at the moment, But in reality, this £100 equates to eating one Greg steak bake or drinking one Starbucks coffee a week. In return for being part of Club 100, you'll get a framed certificate, an LCR mug, and the chance to be a guest on our programme, Kenny Island Discs. But more importantly, you'll get a warm, fuzzy feeling that you or your organisation is contributing to a worthwhile community project. You can either make a one-off payment, buy backs of £100, or set up a monthly standing order of only £8.34. Donations need to be made to Kensington Vision, which is all one word, Community Interest Company via the Co-op Bank. Our SOAR code is 089299. That's 089299. And our bank account details are 65255654. That's 65255654. If you'd like more information or more details, then contact me, Steve Farragher, by emailing steve@l-c-r.co.uk. Or you can even call into the LCR studio, 53 to 57 Holt Road, and you can also see what your donation is delivering to the community. Thanks very much for listening.

0: 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In Love Film, Music Legends. On Liverpool Community Radio, 106.7. I'm Michael Farry, and I hope you've been having a good January and February. It seems a little bit bleak at the moment. It's always been raining, always been overcast, but spring is on the way, along with all those dates in the calendar that you get. Burns Night, Groundhog Day at the beginning of February, then it's Pancake Day and St. Patrick's Day, and then finally you've got your way to Easter. But there's one I missed out there that always happens in February, that is Valentine's Day. And in a Film Music Legends special for you on Liverpool Community Radio, I'm going to be playing some of the best themes from, I think you can guess it already, the most romantic films, whether they are romantic dramas, romantic comedies. You likely know most of the films and some of the soundtrack music, songs and themes that are associated with them. Love, relationships, will they, won't they?
1: Hello and welcome to this edition of Kenny Allen Discs. If you've not heard of Kenny Allen Discs before, it's our version of Desert Island Discs, but don't tell the BBC. We maroon people on Kenny Island, which is an island we lease in the Irish Sea, somewhere between Anglesey and the Isle of Man. It's uncharted, but it's in the Gulf Stream, so it has a very temperate climate and a vast array of wildlife. And today's guest on Kenny Island is a man called Aidan Jolly. Hello, Aidan. It's a long time coming, this Kenny Island, hasn't it? We've been working on this for 6 years.
2: I'm looking forward to going.
1: It's nice.
2: It sounds really... I didn't really know where it was.
1: So no, it's
2: glad to hear it's
1: uncharted.
2: In the Gulf Stream.
1: I can give you the coordinates for it if you ever want to go.
2: Lovely.
1: Well, you are going. I'm not saying if you want to go.
2: I'm about to, aren't I?
1: And you're here today to tell us about your life, your colourful life. Yeah. Your 8 tracks, your luxury object in the boot that you take with you. So I always start this off by saying, it's a bit of a Cilla Black thing. Where'd you come from?
2: Well, I come from the south. I grew up in a new town called Bracknell.
1: Right.
2: So for anyone listening who knows Skem, Bracknell's not entirely unlike Skem. You know, it's a new town. It's built around thousands of roundabouts. And yeah, it's got one, kind of shopping centre in the middle. And
1: was there any sort of industry link to it?
2: Yeah, it was built with that in mind, I suppose.
1: Yeah.
2: So it was associated with the kind of like tech industries.
1: Yeah.
2: So the idea was, I don't know how many people here now remember people like Harold Wilson.
1: The white.
2: Hot heat of the technological revolution.
1: Exactly,
2: so it was kind of... It started to take shape in that era. I mean, it must have been planned a bit before. So, yeah, there are a lot of tech industries there, which unfortunately also means defence industries, electronics, computers, that kind of thing. At the time, when a computer took up a whole floor of a building. And it was built around nuclear families and cars. So it was a very American kind of model.
1: Where were people from?
2: Everywhere else.
1: Right.
2: There wasn't much of a town there beforehand, so it was like a market, a high street market town kind of thing. People just moved there from everywhere.
1: Right.
2: So we lived in a close, there were kids that we played with, but we lived in our own little world, really. And, we didn't go out much.
1: So what was your sort of family dynamics?
2: Well, they weren't great, to be honest. We ended up having to run away from my dad a bit later. So when that happened, we moved to the other side of the town, went into an older house, which was... it was associated with an old brickworks area we ended up living in, was called Amen Corner.
1: Right, okay.
2: And the name of that was because the local vicar at the time built the houses in the basis that the brickworkers could go and live in them, but they had to go to the chapel at the end of the road.
1: Yeah.
2: Hence Amen Corner.
1: So what was the family makeup?
2: Me and my dad, my mum, and brother and a sister.
1: Right.
2: I'm the oldest, then my sister, and then my brother's a lot younger.
1: So, early school life, what was your early school life like, primary?
2: I've had experience of every conceivable kind of school. So, I went to an infants and then a primary there. One of the things was, in those days, there was no curriculum. So, that particular primary school had, you just went in and played, really.
1: Yeah.
2: And so, you could sit down and read a book. I spend hours playing with counting bricks. So, me and some friends, we'd build up the counting bricks. These were little sticks that were like 10 units long.
1: I remember them, yeah.
2: One,
1: yeah.
2: You know. The great thing about them was is you could build towers with them, and then you could pull out the bottom one and they'd all fall down. So in a way, we kind of invented Jenga.
1: Yeah,
2: but
1: yeah.
2: We obviously didn't think to, you know, market
1: yeah,
2: it, obviously. I know, I could have been rich.
1: Yeah.
2: I mean, I did forget to mention that the first years of my life were spent in Sweden because of my dad's work. So this is where when we came to Bracknell, we'd come back from Sweden. And I actually went to kindergarten in Sweden, which was the same. You could just play with stuff, only they had better toys yeah. in Sweden. So if you think IKEA, you know, we had like IKEA toy railways, that kind of thing. Lovely, you know, great big wooden things that you could spend hours kind of like slotting together and taking apart again. But a lot of my life I've been quite, you know, quite enjoyed putting things together and then taking them apart again. Yeah, I'm not sure how much I learned. I think I've not, you know, managed not to learn much at school at all, even though I kind of went through school, got A-levels, went to a university, got a degree. You know, that's partly what was expected of me, I think. Yeah, so, well, I excelled at getting detentions. I went to a prep school. As I said, my parents experimented with every conceivable kind of education. So they took me out of the primary school, put me in a prep school, fee-paying school.
1: Yeah.
2: I went to a state grammar. So there's a sort of meritocratic aspect to grammar schools yeah. in those days, and they were quite academically oriented. And I used to get really bored, so I'd mess around and get detentions. I like to tell the story that I had the record number of detentions in the second year. And the only thing that let me get away with it, really, was I was intelligent in a particular kind of way, which meant I could do the homework and do the, you know, sort of play at this, you know, getting the subjects right
1: yeah.
2: to a certain extent. So I think that probably meant that I could get away with the... something to some extent get away with the bad behaviour. Also, in that time, they didn't have the same approach to discipline as they do now. That schools in those days were, on one level, were chaos. The quality of teaching was pretty poor on the whole, although there were some good teachers. I remember one or two really quite inspiring teachers. There was a guy who lent me a copy of a book that was actually banned at the time called The War Game. And The War Game is based on a film that describes the impact of a nuclear attack on London. And it's absolutely terrifying. The book was terrifying enough. I never saw the film, having read the book. It's brilliant. I mean, it was a big part of the anti-nuclear campaign at the time, so that prompted me to get involved in campaigns. So that was an influence, you know, a teacher who influenced me heavily in that direction. And the other thing I used to do is I organised... I got involved in the drama groups that were there. I can't say I was a great actor. That would be a lie. I also organised events of various kinds. So one of the things was we had a... there was a twin girls' grammar next door, so we weren't in a kind. We were educated in an all-male environment, but we weren't kind of one of those schools where we didn't ever meet people of the other gender, as it would have been regarded then, you know. And we organised joint events. Like, I think I organised a debating society, you know, in the sixth form, where it's really popular. And part of the reason for that, I'm sure, was the two schools got to meet each other,
1: yeah,
2: you know, and obviously there was an incentive there for many people.
1: There's pheromones involved.
2: Pheromones were involved, yeah.
1: What's your first record?
2: So my first record is, I haven't really done these in a historic order. I've just done them in the order that I liked. My first record actually is from a later part of my life. I played in a band called Rubaiyat, which Gail got me involved in Rubaiyat. And Rubaiyat was kind of like, we were a tribute band, in effect, for the wonderful, amazing richness of East Mediterranean and Arabic music. This tune is called Mizilu. Now, most people will know this if they've seen Pulp Fiction, because a guy called Dick Dale, who is actually Lebanese, you couldn't make this up, could you? Lebanese, Dick Dale did a kind of surf, instrumental surf version of the song, which is brilliant. I loved it. So I'd heard it, and then in the band, in Rubaiyat, we used to do a much more... Arabic-inflected version, although the lyrics were sung in French, because it's a really massive pop song. It's just not very well known in this country except as an instrumental. And it's beautiful. It's a love song. The language in it is absolutely beautiful. Absolutely beautiful. It's just very romantic, really. But it was one of the songs that I really enjoyed playing in that band. And that's Mizilu.

0: grammar school that I mentioned was in Reading, and I went to Oxford because the school suggested I should.
1: Yeah.
0: And I, you know, really didn't have... I didn't really kind of understand anything about why you might go to university or why you might not go.
1: Yeah.
0: With hindsight. Also, because we'd had to run away from my dad, to put, you know, that was a kind of distracting kind of experience, shall I say. We were homeless, not roofless, you know, I don't want to over-exaggerate what happened, but we were homeless for quite a while. We mainly stayed with another family. And so that experience kind of meant, I'm sure I wasn't really thinking very clearly about my options, what I wanted to do in life, and I just kind of let myself be influenced by the school, who had a relationship with one of the colleges in Oxford. Now, in those days, as now, Oxford and Cambridge saw themselves as better than all the other universities because the school had a connection with it. Although I did go, I looked around at other universities, but I got kind of seduced, or I don't know what it was really. I got, you know, attracted to the idea of going to Oxford because partly I was genuinely interested in the world. And they had a degree called Politics, Philosophy and Economics. Now, I didn't have the background that would have told me at that time that that was what the elite did.
1: Yeah.
0: Okay, so I didn't know it was a thing called PPE that you did if you wanted to go into government. I went because I wanted to find out more about philosophy, politics and economics. So that was a big influence. And when I got there, I have to say, it was a very stressful and disappointing experience. Now, anyone listening is going to get out tiny violins at this point, and I completely understand that, because obviously having that education, to be able to say you go to Oxford is a privilege. Having a degree from Oxford is an advantage. It's a privilege in some ways, you know. Nevertheless, it's really a privilege that I accidentally blundered into. Well, maybe I should have thought harder. Maybe it's, you know, I let it happen. People who go there, who make the most of it, are people who, I call it the Oakline Wall theory, you mentioned. And the Oakline Wall thing works like this. So if you come from a very well-off background in this country, you will grow up in a house with oaklined walls, you know, all these sort of stately homes that the likes of Rees-Mogg and his family live in, for example. Then you go to a school, you're separated from your parents at a very early age, and you go to a school, a public school, so-called private school, that has oak-lined walls in it. You know, all the rooms are panelled with oak or something. They've got portraits up, you know, on the walls of famous old boys, I'm using that word deliberately. From there to a university, Oxford or Cambridge, where the colleges are exactly that environment again. So you feel comfortable there, all your friends have come with you, and again, you've got oak, like, you know, the oak-lined walls that you're used to, that whole world that you're used to. Whereas anyone else, including me, but other people have it worse in a lot of ways. You know, like, when you get there, if you're not from that background, you don't have the networks to make the most of it. That's made very evident to you. What's more, you're excluded from those networks instantly and without realizing even that that's happening. And that I went to join the Oxford Union. Okay, I thought that was the student union.
1: Right, okay.
0: Nobody told me that it's a debating society that trains people for Parliament. And guess what material is used to build the walls? They're oak-lined walls. And obviously you go in there, and even in 1983 it costs 60 quid to join. That's an absolute fortune, you know, for me. I couldn't afford 60 quid to join the union. And then I worked out it wasn't the student union anyway, you know. But if you look at the photographs along the line, along the kind of corridor that leads into it, I remember there being photographs of former members of the union. Nearly anyone in British politics at that time was in those photos, and that included left and right. So it included people like Michael Foote, I think I remember seeing, for example, as well as, you know, more obvious Tory grandees of various kinds. They learn how to debate there, and they learn to debate in that very specific confrontational way that is replicated in the House of Commons then as now. It's very oppositional. They set up motions, as they're called.
1: Yeah, for and against.
0: And against, and they set people up to fail. They invite guests to try and humiliate them quite often, or because they're a bit controversial, you know. It's still all going on, this kind of stuff. So, so when I got there, I discovered that the philosophy was an out-of-date and very language-based and very narrow focus on kinds of, like, the context and meaning of words and what that means about the way people think. They weren't particularly interested in ethics or in sort of more speculative questions. So that was a the school, I think, was, you know, it was a dominant school of thought that was out of date even then, but they were still teaching it. Economics, then as now, was just nonsense. It was brilliant nonsense. It looked great. I got into trouble on day one because they were trying to tell me that money moves in a circle. And I wondered what happened if you interrupt the circle by siphoning off money into, I don't know, a war, for example. It doesn't get returned to the circle then, does it? And I just got ignored. That was in a lecture, you know. I got ignored. They didn't bother to even answer those points. And then I had they taught two branches of economics. There was macroeconomics, that's what I've just talked about, and microeconomics. Microeconomics asks us to believe that consumers make rational decisions about things like shopping. Now, anyone who's ever been in Home Bargains or whatever down the road here or Aldi, people don't make.
1: Yeah.
0: So the best of us, anybody, you know, none of us make completely rational decisions about anything, nor do we have. Anyway, the guy who was trying to tell me this, when he got annoyed, which he did frequently, he'd get up and wander around the room and wave his golf club around because he had enough space in his room to have a little micro putting, golf putting thing, you know. So he used to try and knock a golf ball into a little tin on the other side of the room. And he had no patience. A lot of them had no patience for undergraduates. We were really not interesting enough. They really preferred to be, I presume, to be supervising, at the very least, supervising doctoral candidates and that. They really weren't interested in undergraduates.
1: So what's your second track?
0: One of the little tricks I've come up with is I've found some very unusual cover versions of songs that I like. So this next tune is a very famous song that's been covered a lot by Prince called Sign of the Times. But this is a version that's less well known by Nina Simone, who I think is one of the most amazing performers I've ever come across. Never got to see her live, sadly, but she's extraordinarily versatile. But also she was incredibly outspoken, courageous and political. You know, she never let go of that side of things. So, yeah, this is Nina Simone doing Prince's Sign of the Times. Be interested to know what people think of it. I think it's amazing.

0: I'm at Oxford, yeah.
1: Did you finally get into the debating society? Or?
0: No, I couldn't. I got involved in other things, inevitably, so I didn't like it there. Again, don't, you know, I get that it's a privilege. You don't have to get the tiny violins.
1: Yeah.
0: But I did find some like-minded people. I started playing in bands properly, so that's really where I'm a late starter as a musician, you know, but started to be able to make music with other people more there, which was nice. And excuse me, and also I got involved in politics of various kinds, inevitably.
1: Yeah.
0: Particularly Amnesty International. A student, I was one of the sort of organisers of the local Amnesty group. Anti-education cut protests, CND, probably I got a bit involved in that, a bit involved in anti-apartheid stuff. All these things were new to me. I was sort of waking up to them. Yeah. So a lot of them, you know, I was starting to kind of be challenged by people who had different lives to me.
1: What happened when you left university? What was the first sort of, your first port of call?
0: Well, when I left university, in those days, you could claim benefits in the holidays if you weren't able to work, which we needed to do. So when I went home to my mum, if I couldn't get a job, I needed to claim benefits, and thank God I could. Sometimes I did get a job, so at various different times I worked in, well, a face cream packing factory. I worked in a dairy for quite a long time. I did all sorts of other weird and wonderful jobs. I did some mad clerical jobs. I once remember being ushered into a huge room. All these, you know, temp job things.
1: Yeah.
0: Ushered into a huge room where there was like a table about the length of a football field with loads of files on. We were asked to organise those into alphabetical order, me and the other temp. And like fools, we didn't realise that there was no particular time limit to this. So we just rolled up our sleeves and got on with it and had it done in about a week. And then they said to us, God, we thought that would take you longer. Yeah, various things like that. I did nights packing food in Waitrose, because Bracknell, where I come from, as I was saying, is the headquarters of Waitrose. In those days, there was lots of work around. It was probably a bit easier to go out and earn some cash if you needed it, you know. I was lucky in that sense, you know. It was possible to be unemployed and volunteer.
1: Yeah.
0: It was fine, you know. It was so much less... Well, hostile is the word, isn't it?
1: It
0: wasn't great, you know. It was like, it was still, you were still put under a lot of pressure of various kinds and treated as though you know, were lying all the time. But it wasn't this organised kind of structured hostility of the I, Daniel Blake kind that you get now. You know, it really wasn't. I would be lying if I said it was. And amongst other things, I volunteered at the Claimants Union, which was an eye-opener, I can tell you, and did other kinds of volunteering work for a mental health charity called Mind. Mind is one of those charities that's like, what's the word I'm looking for here? Federated, you know, it's franchised. So this was Oxford Mind particularly, you know. But I went and worked in day centres there, and I had an interest in mental health, partly because I think now, looking back, of my own experiences. And then I got a job there as a welfare rights advisor and did that for a few years. And whilst I was doing that, I got involved in playing in bands more, and also in doing kind of like music sessions at the day centres, which were really popular. And I began to get this idea about how actually that getting together and singing is a really good way of, you know, counteracting the negative things that give you poor mental health. I learned a lot. I made some good friends, got a bit more involved in activism of various kinds. It was, you know, an interesting time. Right in the middle of my time there, I did have a, to be open about this, I had a major breakdown caused by my childhood experience.

0: They started having theatre workshops, and they had a rehearsal space. So the band I was in at that time, so I'm sort of flipping back a bit to just before I started uni, we finally had somewhere to rehearse instead of annoying the neighbours.
1: Yeah.
0: And also they had these theatre companies that did theatre workshops came, and I went on one of those, and that really completely blew my mind. It opened my eyes to the idea that I probably didn't have to carry on working in the dairy or, you know, getting a job of that kind, but maybe at more of a white collar level when I have my degree. Because I knew then, you asked me earlier on, kind of, did I know what I wanted to do when I grew up? And I had more of an idea about what I didn't want to do. And what I didn't want to do was have a straight job. I knew that. I couldn't hack it.
1: Yeah.
0: But nevertheless, you know, there wasn't kind of like an awful lot going on. The kinds of music we were exposed to was mainly heavy metal and progressive rock. And heavy metal, I always think of heavy metal as kind of like the music of the white ethnic suburbs.
1: Yeah.
0: It was our tribal music. It was great. You know, and it blurred into prog. We used to follow bands around. There were local prog bands. If anyone remembers a band called Twelfth Night, they were great. We used to follow them around everywhere. We loved them, you know. And then obviously then along came punk. And that was fantastic. That was, I think, probably, although it's got this kind of like very cool, you know, very aggressive and rebellious vibe, it was very kind of commercial in a way as well. You know, Malcolm McLaren always wanted to sell the records, didn't he, and the fashions and the rest of it. And Reading had a few venues, so we did see some bands there, like the Here and Now band. And so I got, you know, that was all really good fun. And then punk came along, and we had no sense of having to belong to one tribe or the other. We were like hippie punks with long hair, Afghan coats or what have you, you know. And we listened to punk music as well. Allegedly, you weren't supposed to do that. And the Clash were like that. The Clash were fantastic. They were musical magpies. And it's thanks to the Clash that you get that sort of, there's a fantastic sense of rebellion in them, isn't there? Of critique and of rebellion and of change being just around the corner. They introduced us all, white kids in the suburbs. We had no way of knowing about black music.
1: Yeah.
0: And the Clash was a gateway to black music, for which I am eternally grateful. And I've chosen, out of all the songs I've done, I've chosen Guns of Brixton. Because those of us who were around at the time will remember that atmosphere of the early Thatcherite days when the whole country, it was a kind of civil war going on. There really was a civil war in the form of the miners' strike, you know. Nobody wanted people to thrive, you know, that people like Thatcher didn't want us to thrive unless we were, you know, unless we were already very rich. So, yeah, Guns of Brixton.

learned very little at university and at school. I actually did start to learn stuff there. Yeah. I must have been quite a pain in the arse in a lot of ways. Not in a good way. Not a pain in the arse in the sense of moving things forward. Just a pain in the arse of being both defensive and naive, really. because of, you know, partly because of, you know, my own experiences and so on. And the things that had happened to me meant I didn't always work things out very well. Didn't really react to things very clearly. Often missed what was going on. And there were a lot of people I worked with who were very patient and very good role models, older people who, you know, seem to sort of really believe in the best, in bringing the best out of a lot of us younger workers in these frontline charities where we were very low paid, it's very stressful, all sorts of things could kick off. I got held hostage once, for example. I mean, it was funny, and I'm laughing now, and it actually, although it was, you know, slightly terrifying at

0: time. It was also quite funny, is it? A lot, I mean,
1: do you want to expand on that?
0: I can expand on that. Yes,
1: you can't tell us that. Then
0: I'll tell you that one. The hostage thing happened when I was working in the day centre. I need to cut the story reasonably short, but obviously, people who came to us could sometimes come in considerable distress,
1: yeah.
0: Or alternatively, they might be elevated for various reasons. Particularly, you know, sometimes people enter altered states where they are quite manic, and this particular person, he had regular episodes of that. He was someone we knew, had a really good relationship with, liked really well, and as will shortly be turn out to be relevant, he had a caliper on his right leg because he'd, I think, previously injured it. Anyway, he came in and he was very, very elevated. We managed to clear people out of the centre, but then myself and a co-worker got cornered by him in one of the offices where the telephone was. I think we just dialed 999 and he cornered us there. And we knew him. You know, one of the important things to say about this is we knew him, so we could speak with him. Anyway, the police came eventually. They knew him. They talked with him. They did very well, okay? They talked with him. They brought him out of the room. We came out and they popped him into the car. He shuffled across the back seat, opened the door on the other side and ran away into the shopping centre. But yeah, the caliper on his leg was because he apparently, and I don't know if this was true, but he'd apparently previously jumped through the roof of the local pub, which was glass, with a Molotov cocktail in his hand. Not with any real particular ill intent, but, you know, but he'd injured his leg doing that. So it wasn't, you know, you've got to be careful telling these stories because it ties into stereotypes around mental health, mental ill health and so on. And but this is community care in action, okay?
1: Yeah.
0: Nobody actually got hurt. The day that centre provided a very, very important space for people. This was an incredibly rare situation. Although there were other things that happened. There were other incidents. That was probably one of the most serious. But they were very rare, very few and far between. And generally speaking, these places were places of immense solidarity and kindness.
1: Yeah.
0: And even then, they revolved around food. We would always put lunch on for everybody. They involved, you know, we had a kitchen in both of them. There was a lot of creativity. So even then, the arts was a really important part of the work that was being done there, as well as in some of the centres had counsellors and therapeutic groups, and both of them had lots of creative groups and took people on holiday, all that kind of thing. So the other centre was called The Mill, I think, if I remember rightly, and was in a different part of Oxford, which was a bit more bohemian. It was sort of a bit student-y. That was where the... and that was a very different vibe. And the day centre there was for people who had a long-term diagnosis of something like, say, schizophrenia. So
1: yeah.
0: The issues that came up there were different. They were to do with things like support in reducing your medication, support in challenging a diagnosis that you felt wasn't appropriate. And we did a lot of stuff that was very creative. So most of the activities during the day were really creative. And I was nominally the welfare rights advisor there as well. So we did that work, but also I got involved in everything else as far as I could as well.
1: Okay, so what's the next track?
0: So where have we got to? The next track is... Now, it's again, I was saying earlier how in later years, as I've got older, I've discovered country music, and it's not what you think, is it? There's a whole tradition in country of like amazing storytelling and real kind of social comment. So what I've done is I've picked an amazing song called Ode to Billy Joe, which tells a really tragic story quite elliptically. It's never quite clear what's gone on, although you can guess. And this is Sinead O'Connor's version. And she was another person who had this extraordinary commitment to social justice. So yeah, this is her singing Ode to Billy Joe, and I think she makes it entirely her own, although I love the original version as well.

0: So I think, you know, you look back in the day, people fought not only for the vote, but they fought against corruption, where constituencies had three voters in. Yeah. They were known as rotten boroughs.
1: That's right, yeah, yeah.
0: You know, so I think we need to remember our history and remember that we've always been fighting these fights. They take on a new form every time, don't they? Obviously, things change. New methods of production come in. I think the struggles now are to do with, like, misinformation and AI taking over people's jobs. You know, some people are very pro-AI. I personally can't understand why. As someone who works in the arts and makes stuff, you know, it's a direct threat to my livelihood, and no one needs it. What do we need AI for? Answers, please, on postcards to Liverpool Community Radio. What do we need AI for? Maybe it's of limited use in things like medical imaging. It might result in great advances in that context. But really, if someone can tell me a benefit of AI that's people-centred rather than sort of benefiting the companies that are making it and making them loads of money and fueling a speculative bubble, you know. So I think the thing that's different now is there's obviously always technological change. You know, there was technological change when the old crafts were suppressed in order to push people into the mills. And there's the same sort of technological change going on now, only what's being enclosed is not our land, it's our digital space.
1: Yeah.
0: For example, it's our cities. You know, you look at the arguments around Shanghai on Mersey. What is that if not enclosure? I would argue.
1: Yeah.
0: Because, for example, the city council, in their infinite wisdom, have just granted planning permission to a 28-storey tower with no affordable housing in it whatsoever. So that's... Who's that going to benefit, I want to know? You know, it's like... I mean, the putting affordable housing in these towers is lip service anyway. They're not really affordable.
1: No, I don't think.
0: Yeah. But they didn't even bother to pretend that there was an affordability element involved there. They just granted planning permission to this tower with no parking, I might add. I think there's 21 spaces, I believe, out of, you know, 200 residents, something like that. But no affordable housing. How does that benefit the people that are being displaced by the building of that tower? So what we fight over changes, but the fight, I think, still is the same fight, really. You know, before we began the proper interview, we were talking about the Stanley family, and you pointed out, you know, they go back probably to the Norman Conquest.
1: Those are
0: the same people that are oppressing us then and now.
1: Yeah.
0: It's an interesting experiment, right? Walk round where you live and ask yourself if you know who actually owns the land that your house is built on, or that the... that empty bit of land that's not been used for 20 years. Who owns that land, for example? It's actually really hard to find out sometimes. And more to the point, what do you want on that land? This is one of our big struggles now. You know, what do you want on that land? Do you want a nice green play area for your kids? Or do you want yet more apartment blocks with a bit of housing, parking for loads more cars? Do you want a community centre? Would it be, or is it needed that we need a new... drop-in health centre there or something else? You know, those are the kinds of questions that are really important, I think.
1: Yeah. What's your next track?
0: This is a song called Hasta Siempre Comandante by an artist called Carlos Puebla. I joined another band called Rise in Manchester. I was living in Manchester at the time. Okay.
1: We'll get to how you moved up here.
0: It's out now.
1: Yeah.
0: So, yeah, at the time I was living just outside Manchester, in fact, and I started a band called Rise with a singer who was originally from Greece called Iris Mavraki. And Iris is amazing. She can sing in hundreds of different languages. I think she is Greek herself, but she was in the UK because she'd had to flee death threats by the Greek fascist organisation Golden Dawn. Anyway, we got together. We were introduced by mutual friends who also introduced us to this fantastic musician called Carol Donaldson, who is a choir leader in Manchester still, and then and now. And Carol, me and Iris formed the nucleus of this band, where we decided we would sing songs from this sort of revolutionary canon of songs from around the whole world. Hasta Siempre Comandante is a song that was written for Che Guevara when he left Cuba to go and try and assist the revolution in Bolivia, where he finally met his end.
1: I think
0: Carlos Puebla is a beautiful, more sort of traditional type of Cuban singer than, say, some of the artists we're more familiar with now, trying to boil everything down again into, you know, 8 songs. I love that kind of music from Latin America. Those places have these extraordinary storytelling traditions of music.

0: And I moved to Manchester to go on a community arts course at what was then Manchester Poly, and went and moved up with my then partner, ended up in Withington and spent a year at the Poly, which was, the course wasn't very good, but the people I met were brilliant,
1: yeah.
0: And some of them I'm still in touch with. One of the things I'd really been interested in when I was working in the data centers in Oxford was the impact of music on your mental health,
1: yeah.
0: And this allowed me to kind of do more of that. I mean, as anyone who's ever worked in the advice sector or welfare rights sector knows, it's really tiring, it burns you out, you can't really win in the end against the system, and people have so many issues, and the way the system is administered is deliberately, then and now, deliberately awful. We used to call it the Department of Health and the Department of Stealth and Total Obscurity,
1: yeah,
0: because that's what they were like. So the origins of the hostile environment were sort of being laid down then, you know, and some of the measures that were punitive towards people who were, after all, taking up what was a right, you know, those were coming in at that point. I'd done enough. And working with music and culture seemed to engage. It's a different way of doing things. You can start talking about the bigger questions, like instead of trying to work out why someone's not getting their attendance allowance or something and launching some appeal and whatever, all of which is, by the way, very valuable. It's just really hard. You can instead ask, why is it that we even need benefits in the first place? Why is it that, you know, money is effectively being leached out of our communities, and where is it going? You know, and I think creativity and the arts are, when they want to be, because frequently they don't do this, but they're in it. That's a good way of exploring these questions and getting people to make plays or write songs about that stuff. Because when you listen to a song or you go and see a play, you don't just take in the words, you take in the feelings that the song brings to you, or the, you know, the, what's being played out on the stage brings to you. So I went to the Poly, learned a bit more about how to do that, and more importantly really got involved in working with lots of different people, and then I just sort of set out to be a freelance, you know, community musician.
1: So what was Manchester like then when you left, you know, you left Polytechnic? What?
0: It's certainly not the city that it is now.
1: Yeah.
0: It was cheaper, easier to be in, dirtier.
1: Yeah.
0: You know, it was a bit more scuzzy. And it had a lot more independent businesses and shops. It was just on the back end of the old Manchester thing, which was kind of like, in my opinion, and probably people would object to this, but it was quite a sort of constructed thing as well, you know. I mean, for all that, it was great in a lot of reasons. If anyone's ever seen what's that film called with Steve Coogan in it about the Hacienda, that's quite interesting. Oh, 24-hour party people. There was a lot of myth making as well, and even then Manchester had this whole myth attached to it that it's since, you know, is kind of, it's now on steroids, that myth, I think, you know. There's been a lot of things that I lost that I really miss. Like, I'm probably not the only one who misses the old corner house as opposed to the sort of weird concrete bunker home.
1: Yeah,
0: you know, and the expense of doing anything in Manchester now is prohibitive for most people. It's sucked in all the resources, so that the towns around it are really kind of hollowed out. You know, like, I actually lived in Mosley, which is a nice, you know, it's quite a nice town, Mosley, but it's next to Ashton-under-Lyne, which is really hollowed out. You know, it's got very little going on for it. And yet there are still amazing community groups in that area doing amazing things. But, you know, the town centre itself is a shadow of its former glory, sort of centred around the market. There are all these different processes going on. So for a while I lived in South Manchester. Then I moved to Birmingham part-time to work with a theatre company called Banner Theatre, who were explicitly socialist theatre company who toured all over. And again, that was the other part, if you like, of my apprenticeship in actually learning to do something. So we toured all over to mainly working class communities. We worked a lot with former mining communities, for example. And for several years, I kind of based myself partly in Birmingham, partly in Manchester, and went on tour all over the place with them, even abroad. So, yeah, that was kind of like, so, you know, that sort of divided my time between all that and being back in Mosley, where I was living. By that time, we'd moved to Mosley, me and my then partner. Yeah, so my next track is, again, this is the final track where I sort of try to combine two different things. So growing up as a, you know, in the 80s, as I was saying, and getting into all that kind of punk and new wave stuff, you couldn't really not listen to the Talking Heads.
1: Yeah.
0: And they were amazing. They had a massive lifelong influence on me. Still listen to them now, and probably everyone can remember Once in a Lifetime. The song that I'm going to play is off that same album, and it's called Listening Wind. I just urge people to have a listen to the lyrics. And this version is by an African artist called Angélique Kidjo. And Angélique Kidjo is from that, one of the many traditions, comes from that part of the world. And she did, she re-recorded the whole of that album. And this, the particular, this particular song is Listening Wind. And yeah, as I say, do listen to the lyrics.

0: You know, my circumstances had changed in mostly in that the relationship I'd had for, you know, up to that point had, you know, ended. And so it was a great moment to be able to move to Liverpool, where all my work by then was. And it's also, I didn't mention this before, but Liverpool is the land of my ancestors. So it felt like coming home. My granddad came from Walton, the one with an A, not the one with two O's.
1: Walton,
0: he came from Walton. And through various circumstances, the family ended up in South London. And I'm very pleased to say that I found my way back. I've got there's some kind of homing instinct there that's led me back here.
1: Did you feel like you had come back?
0: I did feel like I had come back. Yeah. I felt like I had come back. Yeah, I feel really at home here, amazingly enough. And obviously, it is definitely one of the more welcoming cities in the UK. You don't want to get too romantic about this, but got a very community-centred way of being, hasn't it, Liverpool? You know, much more so than some places, I think. Certainly, for somebody who grew up in a new town, I never felt like I belonged anywhere, you know, for most of my life. So coming here, I feel like I belong here. You know, that's helped by the fact that I know where my granddad grew up. You know, we've visited the houses he and his parents lived in and seen where they lived and so on, and we know what he was doing, you know. And he left when he was 18, and we think it might have been that his family, his dad, they might have had to do a midnight flit.
1: Right.
0: It's quite common in those days. I think they took on a mortgage and maybe couldn't pay, I don't know. And for some reason ended up in London. So, yeah, there's a lot we don't know. But, you know, that leaves more room for me to construct a really funny story about it. So I'm not complaining. I came because I wanted to.
1: So you're like, you know, I don't know how it's structured, but you're like one of the people who run it, aren't you?
0: I'm one of the people who run it. So we have, there's five people who run it.
1: Yeah.
0: So four of us rejoice in the title of co-artistic director for, you know, an aspect of the work. And then we have an... I'm not really good at very good at this job stuff. Executive director, I think.
1: Is it classed as a charity or?
0: It's a charity. It's a charity. So it's a charity and an arts company. And we get a whole mixed bag of funding from all over. We are funded by the Arts Council, but we're not one of the organisations that receives regular funding. We have to bid for everything.
1: So for projects.
0: For projects. Yeah. So yeah. So and the company's been going since 2004. So I'm now one of the people who's been with them the longest, not quite the longest, but close. And we recently turned 21, as anyone who can do maths would have realised already. But we had a party last year, you know, and various things, a project, an archive project that went with that. So it's been an absolute kind of joy and a privilege to work with them, really, because one of the things is we're increasingly feeling like a kind of community and a family. You know, we've got loads of members, loads of participants who've been with us as long as I have, people who really put a lot of time and energy into doing things with the company.
1: And have people sort of moved on as well? And
0: people do move on,
1: I mean, they success elsewhere.
0: They do. They move on. They start their own arts companies. They move on into jobs. Some people have gone on and done degrees or master's degrees or, you know, even I think here and there a PhD. So people move on in all sorts of ways. They go off and start their own projects. It's great. It's fantastic. People don't have to come with the aim of moving on, though.
1: No.
0: You know, people can come and just get involved and contribute, really, in any way they want.
1: Okay, what's your seventh track?
0: My seventh track... So later on in life, I discovered classical music and particularly discovered Shostakovich. Anyway, Shostakovich is really interesting because he was somebody who grew up believing, he was very young when the revolution took place, so he grew up believing in the revolution because he'd seen what the world was like before it.
1: Yeah.
0: And so the Fifth Symphony's been used as like soundtracks for things, including a version of Battleship Potemkin, which is one of the famous films by Eisenstein. And it's really dramatic. It's really good. You know, that got me into classical music, and going seeing it performed made me realise there was something to this. Obviously, I don't think you're going to play the whole lot because it's 45 minutes long. But the opening 3 or 4 minutes is where to go with it. I think it's amazing. So here we go.

0: Okay, so we're into the 2020s, the new millennium. So what's I'm not going to say you're getting off anywhere, but you know what's next on the Collective Encounters front?
1: What's next on the Collective Encounters front is a good question, because we're currently fundraising for things, but we've got some projects coming up. The best thing probably is too much to talk about anyway. So the best thing is, if people are really interested, look at the website.
0: Yeah.
1: And we've got some projects in development that I'm actually not going to talk about now, because if we don't get them, they won't happen. Yeah. If we don't get the funding, they won't happen. But we have one thing that is worth mentioning is we have this project coming up about public health. We have regular groups on all the time, so anybody can join the regular groups. We have our women's project that's open to all people who identify as women. We have our adult Theatre for Social Change company project open to absolutely anybody over 18. That happens every other Saturday at St. Michael's in the city, just around the corner from the Chinese Arch. And it really is just open. Anyone can come anytime. You can just drop in if you want. I'm not sure which weekend it's running on at the moment, but it's from 11 till 2. You don't need to ever have had any experience of acting or anything like that. The easiest way to find out about these things is to go on our website. And if you look up Collective Encounters, it should come up.
0: Yeah.
1: And then drop us a line. We can send you more information. If you haven't got web access, The sad truth is these days it's quite hard to find out about things without it. But as I say, you can go to the library and
0: anyway, it's the last track.
1: Lovely. So this one, I thought long and hard about this, but I grew up listening to the Beatles.
0: Yeah.
1: They were one of the few records that my mum and dad had. They had Sergeant Pepper. And when I asked them, my mum, why we had that, she said. We weren't very trendy, really, she said. We were what they used to call squares. We just thought we should buy it.
0: Yeah.

0: Okay, so it's getting that time of the day when I have to start my outboard motor, pump me rubber dinghy up, and disappear in the distance out into the Irish Sea. So you get a chance now to choose one of the 8 tracks that you want to save if there's a sort of minor tsunami on the island, if there is such a thing as a minor tsunami.
1: A minor tsunami. I think this, I can never answer questions like this. It's absolutely impossible. I mean, part of me would take Shostakovich's Fifth Symphony just on the basis that I'd have, you know, 45-minute piece of music to listen to. Yeah. That's as good a reason as any. I think I might do that.
0: Okay.
1: So I might take Shostakovich.
0: So what about a book that you take?
1: There are some books that I'm quite interested in. You know, there's a book that I read and didn't understand. A physicist called Roger Penrose, who's kind of like high-end Brian Cox.
0: Yeah, yeah.
1: And never gets on telly for that reason. And he wrote a book which I've conveniently forgotten the title of, which I read years ago, which is about the... It's kind of like an attempt to summarise... I think it's called The Road to Reality, and it's an attempt to summarise the entire body of physics as we now understand it. So I'd be quite tempted to take something like that and see if I can actually understand it. And in...
0: What about a luxury object?
1: Luxury object, yeah, that's easier, you see. For me, it's not a luxury object. I'd have to take a guitar or a musical instrument of some sort. So I'd have to take something I could make music with. Because that's probably, you know, I haven't been clear enough about that. Music is what got me into all this.
0: Yeah.
1: And it's still a really big theme in my life, even though I'm doing other things.
0: It's your gateway drug too.
1: It's my gateway drug, that's right. It's my gateway drug to being alive.
0: Yeah.
1: To being healthy, you know, to trying to change things a bit, you know, and to communicate, yeah. So, yeah, I'd have to take a guitar.
0: Okay, thanks very much, Aidan, for volunteering to go on to Kenny Island.
1: I didn't volunteer. I just want that to be clear. No, I'm only joking. Yeah, thanks for having me.
0: And enjoy your stay, anyway.
1: Thank you. When do I get rescued at any point? Or do I have to make a little thing to talk to out of an old baseball or something?
0: You can do. You can make a small Wilson, as they were called.
1: Was it Wilson? Yeah.
0: It was, yeah. Thanks very much, anyway, Aidan.
1: Yeah, take care.
0: Okay, bye-bye.

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Hello, good afternoon, and welcome to another edition of Mersey Women, the show that's created for all you girls and women in Merseyside to help you live your best lives ever. I'm Ciara Jones, presenting here on Liverpool Community Radio 106.7 FM from the heart of Liverpool, Kensington. Among a couple of other hats I carry along with presenting the show today, I'm also a health professional, actually. I've been for about 30 years now, 15 years as a midwife, and the last 15 or so, I work in the public health sphere, particularly supporting young families and parents raising children today. So I am passionate about all things to do with our health and well-being and knowing how much of an impact that has in our whole sphere of life. And another little plate that I spin around as well is I happen to be a mum to three young adult children. And I always like to put out that shout out from my son Cormac, who's now 22. And Cormac is both profoundly and beautifully autistic in equal measures. And every day Cormac gives me the gift of realising the importance of both recognising, supporting and embracing all our differences, because only then do we really come to understand each other, be kinder to each other, nicer to each other, and have us a better world and just a richer, happier place. So yeah, shout out to Cormac and for all our differences here. So anyway, on with the show today. What have we got coming up? Well, can you remember back to your teenage years? Now, for some, that might not be that long ago. For others, myself included here, really, it's a little while ago. But all of us can surely remember those years as kind of a time of a mix of so many emotions and moods, like excitement, daring, having rebellious, anxious, scary thoughts perhaps playing out, feeling you know it all some days, feeling you know nothing other days, and the mantra kind of always playing in the back of your mind is, what am I going to do with the rest of my life? So I thought, like, that is a heck of a lot of emotions to be coming on with, isn't it? From just remember back to my own teenage years. But then I think, wow, now try and imagine in 2026, if we add to that cocktail mix of emotions and expectations, we're going to add on an avalanche of messages constantly bombarding our so deeply precious developing teenage brains. Messages coming from some created virtual world. Who knows? Who knows where it's coming from? But they're telling us how to look, how to behave, how to speak, how to think. OMG. That, sadly, my friends, is the reality, isn't it, for so many teenagers living not only in Liverpool, but in the wider world and beyond in 2026. And it sounds like a scary reality, eh? Where do you begin? I mean, how do you have the confidence even to get out of the bed in the morning and go to school, let alone start thinking of going out and mixing in the wider real world and daring to follow some closely held dreams and ambitions you may have for your life? But thankfully, help is on hand for all parents and carers and teachers and everybody else who cares and supports for our young people here in Liverpool. And that help is addressing these very real issues and challenges for Liverpool's teenage girls in 2026. I am delighted to be welcoming to Mersey Women today Nick Byrne and Sarah Worsley, co-founders of an amazing social enterprise movement called Girls with Dreams. Now, they're going to tell us all about the wonderful work Girls with Dreams does to help build and boost the confidence and self-esteem of so many teenage girls in Liverpool, giving them the tools that they need to equip them for the real world out there and the confidence to follow their true dreams and aspirations one day. First, to help us get in the mood for what's going to be a brilliant chat, I know, let's have a listen to a brilliant female, local female artist here, Visions of Albion and Daily Life.

0: Well, loving that one from Visions of Albion Daily Life. And as I say, today we are so pleased to welcome into the studio the co-founders of Girls With Dreams, Sarah and Nick. Welcome to Merseyside, Sarah.
1: Hi.
0: And welcome to Merseyside, Mersey Women even. Nick.
2: Thanks, Kara.
0: It's brilliant to have you on the show today. And I just wanted to get this conversation going really with kind of at the top, if I can ask, maybe to you first, Nick. Like, what in your own life experience led you to setting up Girls With Dreams?
2: So I think for me it was like a mix of personal but also professional experiences. So I run commercial businesses and I've worked with women and girls for many years in that capacity. And I think what I kept seeing is that the same struggles were coming up. Girls struggling with confidence, self-worth, pressure to fit in. And then also as a mum, what I was seeing, I'm a mum of 12-year-old twins. And what I was seeing with like friends who were also parents as well, it was just the pressure, and you talked about it in your intro, the pressure that young girls are facing these days. It's a very fast-paced, complicated world, and I don't think school gives young people the skills to be able to navigate it.
0: Okay. Can, even going back to your own childhood, if I'm allowed to ask, Nick, can you see the differences from when you were?
2: Oh yeah, you know, talk to this a lot. You know, when I grew, you know, I was an 80s child, and at that time, if we talk about the sphere of influence, so where as a young person your influence is coming from, at the time there was four channels on the TV. Yeah. It was the Liverpool Echo. Your parents were very much like your role models, and your local community, that was where your role models come from. And the priest used to come round to our house a lot, so you know, the church had a big impact. But I think what you got with that was like a sense of like civicness, almost like, you know, social kinds of community responsibility. I think there's a lot of fragmentation in communities and in homes these days, which means that some of that like steadiness isn't around as much.
0: And that kind of caring almost, isn't it? Yeah. And that's a really, really good point, and interesting to think back. And that's just like in one generation here, isn't it? The difference, you know, compared to our young teenagers.
2: Yeah, I think
0: today.
2: And then it's where your values, behaviours and attitudes come from.
0: Yes.
2: As a result of what you're exposed to and what's happening around you.
0: Absolutely, completely. No. That's really interesting and informative, and it helps to kind of explain on a certain level why there are so many challenges for our young people today. Thank you. Sarah, tell me, how did you get involved with Girls With Dreams? Where did you come from in all this?
1: So I was training to become a counsellor when I first met Nick, and we started a school PTA. And I think there was just a bit of chemistry there, wasn't there? We couldn't quite explain, but we were able to pull together really successful events in a short time frame, and that was kind of the spark. It didn't really end as well as we would have liked it to, but then fast forward 12 months later, when I had more free time, I said to Nick, I'm ready now,
0: to get involved.
1: I absolutely loved the idea behind Girls With Dreams Club. In the space that I'm operating in, I see a lot of, having a daughter, my daughter's nearly 20, so she's grown up from when the kids first got mobile phones. Mm. It was the trend 8 years ago to give a child a mobile phone when they were going into high school. And we didn't kind of have the same research that we do now, which helps us to understand that actually children's brains are not ready to navigate social media.
0: Yeah.
1: And as a mum at the time, I remember giving my daughter this phone because you gave them to your children because you wanted them to feel safer travelling across the city, which could be sometimes an hour away on a bus, and you wanted to know that your child was safe.
0: Yeah.
1: And boy, how wrong were we?
0: I know. You're giving me flashbacks there too, because my kids now, yeah, they're 24 and 22. And yeah, I remember it was the high school was the kind of landmark, wasn't it? You gave the phone and you thought they were safe. And this is brilliant, you're thinking, you know, and they'll be okay. And they gain their independence. And we didn't have a clue.
1: No, we were absolutely in the dark. And when you think back to the controls that you have over television, there was a 9 p.m. watershed.
0: Yeah.
1: Even the news wasn't allowed to report some things until past that time.
0: And warnings came up as well, didn't they?
1: They often did.
0: Programmes and things like that.
1: Yeah.
2: And what you consumed together.
0: Yes.
1: Yeah.
0: Very, very, very true, isn't it? So you had parental guidance there sitting beside you and explaining.
1: The show was.
0: Yeah, yeah.
1: Unfortunately, what came along with social media was apps that were being developed that parents didn't even know existed or how to operate or how to navigate.
0: Yeah.
1: And I think we were all caught out. Yeah. So it's one of the fundamental reasons why I went into counselling was because I could see how many children were suffering at that age through what they were consuming online.
0: Yeah, yeah, no, gosh, cometh the hour, cometh the women. Very well done.
2: Yeah, and we just felt like there was nobody doing this work.
0: Okay.
1: Nobody relatable.
2: No one relatable. And also I think as adults we can access personal development resources, whether that be a podcast, a self-help booth, you know, listen to someone on YouTube, and it's readily available. But what it's okay identifying that we've got problems, whether, you know, it's the fast pace of the world, the complexity of the world, social media. But then how do we soothe that? How do we help support that? And for us, we didn't think that there was anyone doing that locally and in a way that was relatable for young girls. And we were like, okay, we're both into personal development. You know, obviously Sarah has mentioned she's a counsellor, and we were like, actually, there's a gap. And we didn't think that anyone was working in that space.
0: Okay. So on that then, Nick, can I ask, what is the overarching vision for Girls With Dreams? You thought, this is what I want to go out there. What was the message you wanted to...
2: Do you know what? Even this morning, I think we can be in every part and every area that overlaps a preteen and a teen girl's life in Liverpool. So whether that be health, whether that be safety, whether that be digital literacy, financial literacy, hormones, managing conflict, careers. I think, you know, there's a piece which is about if you understand yourself and you're able to regulate yourself, then all these areas are going to be more manageable and more accessible and somewhere where you see yourself. So we call it a bit of a modern day girl guides. That's a phrase that we've coined. You know, so if you think of girl guides and you get your badges and it's a sewing badge or it's a orienteering badge or it's a badge for cooking. Mm. Actually, if we start to like dissect all the different parts of a young girl's life, then we believe as Girls With Dreams that we can support them in all these areas, and we do that.
0: Okay.
2: We've done that already.
0: Yeah, wow. That's a very broad spectrum of facets, should we say, there, that you're going out, but it's to help support our young girls with, but equally that's where they need the help, isn't it, in every area. And we can, I guess you can certainly come in here on this era with your counselling experience. It's mammoth, isn't it? It's overwhelming, the avalanche of numbers of youngsters with mental health problems and who're just struggling so deeply, aren't they, with stuff we managed to get through, most of us, didn't we? If we, as you know, people of my generation with silver coloured hair.
1: But we're all a bit silver.
0: Do you know?
1: I think the underlying thing is day-to-day life has changed and looks very, very different. Mm. There was things that we would do that you would take for granted that don't happen now. So, for example, you would walk to your local school. You're not going to be walking 4 miles of a morning to your local school anymore. You had that separation from school to home where nobody could reach you. And if they did, they were phoning your house to speak to your mum and they'd have to get through your mum first. Yeah. There's no downtime for anything to cool off naturally, to take the sting out. And even if you want to forget about it, there can be people around you that want to prolong it, because naturally drama is exciting.
0: Yeah, absolutely. And teenage brains generally do like a bit of drama, let's be honest. Absolutely. Yeah. It's completely normal stuff, isn't it? But We all need the downtime, don't we?
1: We need the downtime. Yeah. And that for us is one of the fundamental differences from our teenage years to the ones that the girls are experiencing now.
0: Because we had an issue in school or whatever, or a bit of a brawl or whatever, a falling out. You went home and you left it, didn't you?
2: Yeah,
0: you
2: that was it. Was went gone. Home, watched Neighbours.
0: Yeah.
2: And didn't think about it till the next
0: day. We were only talking about Neighbours earlier today. It was the previous show, Neighbours. It's true. But it gives your brain a rest, doesn't it?
1: Yeah, and the walking, walking home. In that, like, using both sides of your body helps your brain naturally to process things.
0: Yeah.
1: And we're taking all that, we're not by design. We haven't thought, oh, if we do that, then that's going to happen.
0: Yeah.
1: But unfortunately, it has eroded coping mechanisms that we would have used without even being aware we were using coping mechanisms.
0: Because they were so intuitive to us, right? Yeah, absolutely. And if you have the physical exercise, and people talk about this, don't they? Just literally walking through issues sometimes. People talk about walking through grief. It's extraordinary.
1: Yeah.
0: You know, and you know yourselves, isn't it? You walk around the block and you feel so much better. Wow. So you set this up in
2: 2023.
0: Okay. And how did you set it up? How did you start? What did you do?
2: So the first thing that we did was run a one-day personal development conference, let's call it, in Blackburn House.
0: Okay.
2: And the day was for girls to get to know themselves better. And we had three workshops, which was how to have a boss day, which was about, like, mindset and, like, positive attitude. We had how to be a boss friend, which was about healthy relationships, and then how to feel boss, which was like healthy body, healthy mind, nutrition. We had local female role models, Bo Cairns and Francesca Cairns. Fran is actually now
1: We
2: didn't let her go. Fran has always been I think just as an aside, for me, my whole life has been supported by this wonderful network of women and girls in the city. I think we've got a richness of people who want to support, and there's never anyone that says no when we ask them to do something with Girls With Dreams Club and Scouse Girls Social. And I want to kind of let girls from an early age understand the richness in that type of, like, network. Sounds quite transactional, but actually it's almost like it's your scaffolding.
0: Yeah.
2: It's the things that you can lean into. And I've been dead fortunate that as I've been building Girls With Dreams Club, I've been able to lean into that. And as I say, with Fran, she spoke at one of our first conferences, and now she runs Girls With Dreams Club with Sarah and I. So that day it was like they did a bit of yoga, they did some TikTok dances, we had a mocktail bar. So we just kept it very light touch, but it was underpinned with some learnings about how to understand themselves. And we had about 30 girls that come to it. And for me, I was a little bit disappointed, because I was like, I know that this work is needed, and I know that I've got the most, like, you know, passionate practitioners coming in to deliver these sessions. Why haven't we got more girls coming to it? So I had to kind of, you know, we can get a bit defeated sometimes, can't we? Take a little beat and almost like not go back to the drawing board, but think about, well, is it my messaging? What do I need to do? Because I know this work is needed. How do we make it cool for girls?
0: Yeah.
2: And that's kind of what we've been doing since, is like, and where Scouse Girls Social, which is our events programme, was born from. It's like, how do we make personal development appealing and cool? So, because some families see the benefit and some aren't ready for it. Yeah. And that's like that's almost like being the bit of a mission as of the last year to make it cool, to make it accessible, make it something that girls want to come to. And look, it's been a long time since we've only had 30 people come to one of our events. Let me tell you,
0: absolutely. And I think you've kind of really touched on a very valid point there. You got to be able to sell it, don't you, to those you want to come along. That's the key. And get down, talk the talk, isn't it? And talk the right talk to bring them in. Can I ask, perhaps Sarah, you want to come in here? Is it open to all? At what point are you trying to capture these wonderful young girls in Liverpool? Is it when maybe perhaps they are struggling already with a few emotional challenges, or is it just universal?
1: Mm-hmm. I think one of the main things for us is, and what we understand, is sense of belonging is incredibly important. Mm. You've got to have that sense of belonging amongst peers, and if you don't belong to something good, you'll seek out something bad.
0: Yeah.
1: So for us, we are looking at any girl 10 plus, just because some of the topics that we talk about will be around periods or around healthy relationships, yeah. and maybe anyone a bit younger may not be ready, yeah. quite ready for that.
0: Yeah.
1: So we say 10 plus. Also, it's the year sixes as they're transitioning into year seven.
0: Which is into high school.
1: Into high school.
0: Yep.
1: Mm-hmm. For me, I feel like there needs to be that anchor point of yeah. sense of belonging to something, because if you're yeah. not part of a dance group, if yeah. you're not part of a sports club, yeah. where do you fit in if you're then being separated yeah. from your peers in year six, which many children are, go to yeah. high schools where they know nobody. Where's your sense
0: where do
1: of belonging?
0: You begin? And yeah. you remember yourself back to those days in high school. It's so different, isn't mm-hmm. it, from primary school? And you could feel so lost out there. I can only imagine in the
1: of course you can. And of course, mm. some high schools do offer some incredible. What's the word I'm looking for?
2: Pastoral
0: yeah, nurturing yeah. programs, that kind of thing. Opportunities,
1: incredible
0: yeah,
1: opportunities.
0: Yeah.
1: You know, mm-hmm. there are some really good yeah. schools across the city, and we are really fortunate. But equally, when those children are, what you find is children will tend to disengage and they'll okay. go quiet and they'll withdraw. And they don't necessarily find is children will tend to disengage and they'll okay. go quiet and they'll withdraw. And they don't necessarily have to be the ones that are hanging from...

0: much preventative.
1: Yeah, no, that's very much right. Wonderful. No, absolutely. Because all those other points that you raise there, they're all subtly, and then they become a little louder, cries for help.
0: Absolutely.
1: That's what they are. No,
2: and,
1: absolutely.
2: And I think it's, mm-hmm. it's very much a universal offer.
1: Okay.
2: And preventative, you know, we're working upstream.
1: Okay.
0: Yeah.
1: Yeah.
0: And we take the willing.
1: Yeah. Love it. And do you kind of, how do you put yourself out there? Do you contact schools or are you kind of clubs,
2: so
1: groups?
2: Just going back to the first event that we did, what I quickly realised is that, you know, it's social media, it's influencers, content creators, that's who we need to be engaging with, because that's who young people are being influenced by.
1: Yeah.
2: And Fran, who we've mentioned a couple of times, she's got 100,000 followers on her social media. So
0: she's going to kill you.
2: She's going to kill me.
1: Live radio, Nick.
2: But it's leaning in to actually, you know, it's leaning into what's going to help us get where we need to be. You know, if that's where girls are, you know, we talk a lot about meeting people where they are.
1: You just follow them.
2: You know, and you know, we talk about social media all the time, don't we, as part of Girls with Dreams Club. And, you know, there's a lot of negativity, but actually using influencing for good and using your, you know, being positive on a platform, I think there's so much in that.
1: It's going back to, you know, the bigger, wider conversation out there about AI and everything. It's a tool, and if we use it for good purposes and good reasons, it can be a very, very, very helpful tool.
2: Yeah. So that's how we get the message out.
1: Fantastic! Wow, we could. Thank you so much. We could. We need to go on here because I want to ask you more about you know, what you're up to now and the different kind of groups and that. And also, I want to introduce two very special further guests from your club, from Girls with Dreams. But let's have a little musical break here, because I think there's a lot for us to think about there. So we're going, I think this is aptly named, we're going to listen to Growing Pains. Okay. This is In a Nice Way.

0: that was the lovely Growing Pains, aptly named, I think, in a very nice way for this wonderful conversation we're having here today with Girls With Dreams in the studio with us. And we have Sarah and we have Nick, the co-founders of Girls With Dreams. And I'm very excited to say we have two wonderful young ladies who've also joined us in the studio. We're going to have a chat to in a little bit. Penny and Annabelle are going to tell us all about what they found and got up to at Girls With Dreams. But first, I just wanted to go back, Sarah and Nick as well, come in here, please. You've painted us a lovely vision of kind of what the story is behind Girls With Dreams and the vision for where you want to go with it and how you're helping and, you know, equip our young girls for the world out there and all the challenges that go with it. So what kind of projects are you up to, or maybe have you even got any projects that you kind of already have done that really landed well, just to give us a bit of an idea kind of what you get up to?
1: We have there's a variety of different programs and initiatives that we run. A lot of people connect with our high energy events, which are called Scouse Girl Socials. And this goes back to the point of like creating something that girls want to engage with. So it completely took us by surprise how popular this event has come. But I think it's a testament to the fact that there's very little out there for girls in this age bracket. So we've now sold out Box Park in Liverpool twice, last October and this March, and we've had 900 girls and their families come to a really high energy kind of mini festival which celebrates everything it means to be a Scouse girl in 2026. So it's a really positive, uplifting day. Okay. So that's kind of like one part of what we do. And then we're in a school at the minute delivering a 8-week personal development program to 20 year 7 girls who have just made that transition into high school. And that is, you know, there's no whistle bells or dancing or catwalks in that. That is purely us sitting down each week helping girls to understand themselves better and navigate their life. I mean, I'll let Sarah talk more about the kinds of like the everything we do is underpinned by neuroscience and positive psychology. You know, we lean into both Sarah and I's expertise. We don't just kind of tell the girls to be positive. We give them tools, techniques and underpinning strategies to enable them to be able to do that for themselves.
0: Okay. And kind of, you want the buy-in from them as well, don't you? A reason to understand why it's worth. Listening to the really good stuff and advice we have here for you, how you're going to benefit from it, isn't it? You know, at that age, it is the buy-in. And Sarah, did you want to add maybe a little bit more there about what you kind of explore with
2: I think with the Finding Your Voice course, which is what we're doing in KB High at the moment, it's kind of, what if you don't do this work? So of course we want everyone to be able to regulate their emotions. We want them to be able to navigate their friendships and be able to understand their boundaries and respect other people's. But kind of, what if you don't do that sort of work? It's very much, from a crime prevention point of view, very, very important that girls are able to find their voice. They're able to advocate for themselves. They're able to hold their own boundaries, because you never know when a girl is going to need the right language to use to say no to somebody. And we view, although this work is very much about building confidence and it's fun and it's about healthy relationships, it's also about the flip side of that and preventing those things that do go wrong, which then has a knock-on effect for generations and generations. You've then got all sorts of different external agencies involved, and ultimately we just want girls to be able to feel good within themselves.
0: Yeah, fantastic. And do you find when you're running the program, it's an 8-week program, do they come back every week?
2: Yeah, they come back every week. Do you know what they've been? I find on the whole, girls are very, very receptive.
0: Yeah.
2: And I think we're good at making girls feel comfortable and making them feel safe. Yeah. As a counsellor, we follow very, very strict rules on being able to give empathy, being able to treat people with non-judgmental, positive regard. It's very important.
0: They're just waving to people outside.
2: We're able to establish those relationships, and yet the girls come back every week.
0: Fantastic.
2: And it's really, really fulfilling for us to hear the girls are using the strategies that
0: must
2: helping.
0: Be that was actually going to ask you next, because you want to kind of absolutely brilliant clearly what you're doing here and what you're trying to do, and all these preventative measures. Lovely to hear the feedback when they actually use the strategies. Do you get that often?
1: Something very simple from the program that we're on at the minute. We would, because a lot of what we do is when girls are, you know, when they're caught, we talk about cortisol and dopamine and how things feel in their body when they're like flight or fright. So we enable them to label what's happening.
0: Mm-hmm.
1: And there was one girl that was talking about when people stand close to her, she doesn't like it. And we were like, well, what do you say? And she says, well, I just say move. So we had a discussion around, well, what happens if someone says that to you and how things can escalate and all of that and the ripple effect that comes. So we just started talking about, well, what other language could you use instead of move? And it was like, you know, I don't like it when people stand close to me, would you mind, is, you know, that sort of thing. And she came back in the following week and was like, the difference, I've been using this. She went, on what I've found is no one's standing close to me anymore.
2: It hasn't happened since, and
1: it's just these really, you know, what, you know, this isn't rocket science. Peace that we're trying. It's really, really simple things. It's empowering. It's giving people the tools, strategies, hacks, techniques to be able to just do things for themselves and take more control. And I think the other thing as well is, we want to be in girls' lives in different places. So, yeah, we want to be in school. Yeah, we want to be in these, like, high-energy events. But then we're also in third spaces. So we have after-school clubs where girls can come and see us. We're online as well. So these messages are being reinforced in the different
0: Many different avenues and touch points.
1: That's fantastic.
0: Did you want to come in there, Sarah?
2: Yeah, I think one of the things, like, we say, like, when talking about the girl that said move, I think what happens these days is everything's quick fire. So children are learning that everything's instant. You respond very quickly and there's no time to sort of reflect. So then naturally their language skills become like that as well. And it's quick fire and everything's instant. There's no time there.
0: There's no pause.
2: And then they're not given the grace to learn how to pause either, because everything is so responsive.
0: Yeah, I know. It's an absolute immediate, isn't it? And, you know, we say our, like, attention spans have narrowed and narrowed and narrowed.
2: Well, that's
0: like,
2: why on a reel, you have 3 seconds to engage. And if you haven't engaged in 3 seconds, then that's a fail.
0: Whoa, I know. Oh, my goodness.
1: But what does that lean into in terms of tolerance?
0: Yeah.
1: If you've got no patience, you're not tolerant, you will escalate. We do a lovely intervention, which is a mother and daughter retreat.
0: Oh, yeah.
1: Which is really nice as well. And that's, like, really leans into, like, the mother and daughter relationship and managing conflict at home and you know, this idea of being gracious with your thoughts. Nowhere is that more important, I think, than a home.
0: And that's such a precious, precious relationship. Well, it's the most, arguably one of the most profound relationships you'll have, isn't it, with your mother, for those of us lucky enough to be with our mothers. And, you know, of course, we all come from many, many different upbringings and that, but that primary carer, isn't it, whoever they are, that you have that rapport and the feeling, isn't it, communication.
2: It impacts your life,
0: it's everything.
2: It? Your attachment style is going to impact you from day one.
0: Completely, completely. We don't forget, and as adults, we don't forget. We go back, because that, again...
2: That was normal.
0: Yep, that's it, isn't it? But... thank you. That just fantastic what you're doing. But I think we need to talk to those who've actually tried and tested all your wonderful messages. So I am delighted to turn left and to turn up the microphone here as well. More to the point, Mick. And welcome to the show, Penny and Annabelle. Penny, should we start with you? Would you like to tell us, how did you, do you mind me asking how old you are? Just...
3: I'm 14.
0: 14. Thank you so much. Were you allowed out of school today? They're okay about it. We're saying it now. I would view this as education off-site. 100%. Okay? You got it. Penny, how did you get to hear about Girls with Dreams?
3: It was actually at Francesca Kane's workshop in Mini Madams. And my mum was telling me all about it. And I was like, you know what? Let's go and give it a try. So I went and I ended up loving it.
0: Right. What did you get involved with the first time you went down?
3: It was a fashion workshop.
0: Oh, lovely. Yeah. Yeah. So were you actually, was there somebody there kind of leading the workshop?
3: Yeah, it was Francesca Couture.
0: Okay.
3: And Girls with Dreams.
0: And Girls with Dreams. And what did you girls get involved with? Were you kind of designing your own stuff?
3: Yeah, clothes.
0: Oh, lovely. Yeah. What did you design?
3: I actually can't remember. I think it was a dress.
0: Okay. Yeah, lovely. And have you made it? Or is it nest just? Yeah, still in the design stage. Yeah. That's okay. And what did you really, you enjoyed it in what sense? What do you think did you enjoy most about that event?
3: I think it was such a safe environment. Obviously, it was only my first workshop, but I've never really felt like the safety of it. It's like
0: okay.
3: A safe net.
0: Yeah.
3: Girls who just want to go far and, yeah, just stick
0: fabulous. Together. How long ago was that? For the year, yeah. So you were like about 13 then when you went along. And you would you have known many people there before you went along?
3: No.
0: Well done, you.
3: Just me.
0: Just you?
3: Yeah.
0: Yeah. Have you since become friends with some?
3: Yeah.
0: That's lovely. 100%. Yeah. Quite
3: loads of new friends.
0: Yeah. Do you have a rule about mobile phones at these events? Just curious.
1: Do you know what so this is the thing, you know, we touched on this before, is like actually we get the message out by the girls creating content and sharing how it makes them feel.
0: Yeah.
1: But we do try it when they're not on the phones all the way through it, you know, especially if we're doing something like, you know, a yoga intervention or, you know, so we do, it's a balance.
0: It's a balance.
1: Yeah, it's a balance.
0: Because it's a tool, mobile phones, and you're getting the message out and you could be sharing live. I get that, totally, you know what I mean? This is what we're up to here. Would you like to
1: but
0: be
1: but we
0: here,
1: make the
0: I?
1: Activities engaging enough that actually you
0: don't
1: need your phone because there's enough going on.
0: Ah, thank you. That sounds brilliant. And have you been going to many events since?
3: Yeah, loads.
0: Loads. So kind of is there like, just for our listeners, say to some other young girls listening out now on today into the show, thought, God, that sounds really cool. How could I get in touch? What would you say to you? Is there like an app or is there on Instagram or?
3: There's
0: Girls
3: Dreams Instagram, Scouts Girls Social Instagram. Mm-hmm. Definitely give a little message because it's so worth it.
0: Mm-hmm. Yeah, fantastic. And sitting next to you is Annabelle. Hello, Annabelle. Welcome to Mercy Women. How old are you, can I ask?
4: 11.
0: And do they know that you've left school early today?
4: They know that I've left, but not why.
0: Oh, wow. They'll find out later. That's okay. It's better than the dentist, though, isn't it? When did you get to hear about Girls with Dreams? Can you remember?
4: I can't remember. I was scrolling on TikTok and I seen all the people going to the events. And then I went to the ice skating one and I met Penny.
0: Okay.
4: And then I've been like going to them and I just.
0: Yeah.
4: Yeah.
0: What was the ice skating one about? Like, were you actually out there ice skating on the rink or?
4: Yeah.
0: Yeah. Are you good at ice skating?
4: I wasn't.
0: But you are now. Good girl. And did you know many people before you went along to it?
4: None.
0: Well done. Did you enjoy it? What did you like most about it? Can you remember?
4: Probably I got a picture with Penny.
0: We'll have to get another one today as well here. And have you been to many other events since the ice skating?
4: Yeah, I think I've been to
0: quite a few. Yeah. And do you still kind of keep in touch, like on your phone, like on TikTok, and engage with it that way?
4: Yeah, but I don't do my TikTok. My mum does mine.
0: Very good. Okay, so your mum can see. No, it's important, isn't it? Like what we were talking about before, about being safe, isn't it? And these platforms and everything. But I imagine, do you find the events you go to with Girls with Dreams safe? Place.
4: Yeah.
0: It's nice that, isn't it? Yeah, because when we feel safe, we can talk more, can't we?
4: Yeah.
0: You'll find that, yeah. Have you told your friends in school about it?
4: Yeah, some of them have been to them. Some of them kind of watch from the side.
0: That's always the way, isn't it? But hey, you've been the shout out today. So what would you recommend to our listeners out there to see another young girl, age 11, listening in today? What would you say?
4: Come to one event and just try them.
0: Yeah. Oh, that we can't get a better message than that, can we? And have you got any others lined up in your diary that you're going along to soon? Is there anything coming up?
1: LFC.
0: Oh, excuse me.
1: we're working with LFC on this coming Saturday.
5: Ooh.
1: So we're LFC women game at Anfield, biggest crowd of the season, and we're going to be in the fan zone doing an activation, and the girls are coming along with us.
0: Ooh, fantastic. That's definitely an instant TikTok moment, isn't it? most definitely. And come back to you, Penny. If I was to ask you, what is the best thing that you've got out of Girls with Dreams to this date to now, what would you say it is?
3: I would say definitely the confidence. Not only me, but like I watch other girls grow in confidence, and it's just so lovely to see. Maybe girls who are a bit shyer, they're really like coming out of the comfort zone. So
0: wow.
3: Nice to see.
0: And like the example that Nick was giving before about some young girl who, instead of saying move to somebody who she felt was a little close to her, do you find you use some strategies and the tips? Can you think of any you might like to share? Or?
3: Like telling yourself good, positive things.
0: Yeah.
3: You know what I mean? Like, I am amazing. I am.
0: Yeah.
3: I'm worthy.
0: Completely.
3: Because it really does go a long way.
0: Absolutely. Does it help you kind of in thinking about your dreams for the future and what you might like to do and give you the confidence to kind of think, I could do that.
3: Yeah.
0: I could have a go.
3: Yeah.
0: Are you happy to share with us what you might be thinking about, what you might like to do? You don't have to.
3: In the future, I want to be a performer. I want to be on stage.
0: Okay.
3: I really want to be on tour.
0: All right. Okay.
3: So... yeah, Fantastic. Girls with Dreams have definitely helped me build that dream.
0: And have that idea and believe that you can do it. And very well done. And what about yourself, Annabelle? Has Girls with Dreams helped you to think about maybe what you might like to do in the future after you leave school? Or?
4: Well, I've always been set between a nurse and a doctor.
0: Okay.
4: I don't ever know why.
0: Well, I think being a nurse or a doctor, I'm a nurse myself as well, so I was trained to be many, many years ago. You're thinking you just want to help people to feel well, isn't it? And
4: More so because I love all of my nurses and doctors. I'm in and out, so I like them all.
0: Okay, so you're quite used to seeing nurses and doctors quite a lot. So, yes, you would get like a bird's eye view, wouldn't you, and watch the job they're doing. It'd be very rewarding, I think. Find well, you know, next time you're talking, you should, you know, when you're in there, you see nurses and doctors, you could ask them about it, couldn't you? And to do. Fantastic. Oh, thank you so much, both of you, for sharing so much. And you know, nothing sells better than youngsters who are actually going along and going to the program, isn't it? You know, and all the fantastic events that you have to sell it and put it out there to the wider world. And just thinking kind of, we're coming towards the end of this lovely chat here now. It's so, I love it. All the vision you're giving and the hope and the kind of opportunities to so many young girls and women. Nick, Sarah, like, what are the plans? Or have you kind of going forward with the story of Girls with Dreams, this wonderful movement? I love that word that I saw on your website. It's a movement. I like, there's something empowering about that.
2: Well,
0: isn't
2: definitely
0: there?
2: A tribe now.
1: definitely a tribe.
0: Anything kind of in the pipeline, or just keep going?
1: There's so much and every day there's more.
2: We're gonna 100% put out another Scouse Girl social. October time.
1: We're doing a collaboration with Mersey Rail, where we're taking a group of girls on the rail network to be able to feed into their safeguarding strategy. We've mentioned that we're working with LFC Women's. This is the second activation
0: Fantastic.
1: With them. And there's a couple of other big events that we're just
0: the germination stage.
1: Fantastic. We're constantly coming up with
2: there will be
1: lots
2: more events, big events, and then the smaller workshops.
0: Absolutely. It's kind of keeping it all going, and it sounds like it's just gaining momentum all the time.
1: And something which, you know, on a more sort of a smaller scale, Penny actually ran an event for us a couple of weeks ago, which Annabelle came to. So Penny's one of our dream setters. So that's a group of girls within Girls With Dreams Club who are like positive young leaders.
0: Yes.
1: Yeah. And you can hear from Penny how she talks. And even Annabelle saying, I wanted to get a picture with Penny. There's a lot of girls that look up to Penny. Aww. So she ran a session. I don't know whether you want to talk about it, Pen, but she led a dance, but then also talked about her mindset, how she gets through school, because Penny faces the same things that other girls face, and actually it's our resilience, isn't it? It's our ability to deal with to deal with things, and that's like it's a small part, but it's a really important part of Girls With Dreams Club, is that like peer, or maybe girls who were just that little bit older.
0: Yeah, it's like role modeling.
1: Yeah, definitely.
0: Wow. Good. Is there anything you'd like to add to that wonderful build up there, to the fantastic role that you've kind of adapted into, Penny?
3: Yeah, being a dream setter, it really has like changed everything. I love like inspiring the younger girls, and that's what I did on the workshop.
0: Fantastic. Well, I think you've brought us beautifully towards the end of our lovely chat here, because we always, though, like to kind of finish on a note of a nice musical song that means something to you guys, and that puts out your message there. And Penny, I think you were involved at the decision making here, weren't you? Can you remember what we're going to play?
2: Can't you remember?
1: I can't remember.
0: It was Sarah.
2: It was me, sorry.
0: But Penny did nod in the background going, yes, that's fine.
2: So the track that we've chosen is You Gotta Be by Desiree, because it is all the things that a young girl today has to manage. You've got to be bold, you've got to be wise, you've got to be strong. And hopefully with Girls With Dreams by your side, we're going to help you to get there.
0: Love it. Let's have a listen.

0: I love that choice. Very, very nice anthem to have for Girls with Dreams. Well, I just want to say a final thank you so much to Nick, to Sarah, to Penny, to Annabelle for taking the time to come in to us today to share all the wonderful work and the stories behind Girls with Dreams. And Nick, I'll just give you a chance here, maybe if you want to put a shout out, if people listening in would like to get in touch with their parents, carers, schools, young girls.
1: So you can find us on Girls with Dreams Club on Instagram and girlswithdreamsclub.com, that's our website. And Scouse Girls Social as well, so we've got two Instagram handles.
0: Fantastic. I think we'll also, of course, put your links on our social media here, and the message will keep getting out there loud and strong. Thank you so much again.
1: Thank you for having us.
0: It's been great. It's been a real pleasure, and thank you to our listeners for tuning in today. I do hope you'll go away feeling quite inspired, really, with that story about Girls with Dreams and where it comes from and where it's going to. And and to everyone out there, isn't it? We all take care of ourselves, take care of each other, keep following our dreams, and until the next episode of Mersey Women, do keep in touch, stay safe, stay well, and you can always catch us, you know, here at you can catch me if you want to email me directly, kira@l-c-or.co.uk, or we're also on Instagram and TikTok as well, LCR 106.7 FM. until the next episode, we'll see you soon. Take care.
2: That went so quickly.
1: It did go so quick, couldn't it?
0: You're very, very welcome. We'll have to get a little closer.
1: Oh, yes, please.
3: Hello, my name's Steve Farragher, and I'm here to explain to you all about the LCR Club 100. 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That's 089299. And our bank account details are 65255654. 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If you'd like more information or more details, then contact me, Steve Farragher, by emailing steve@l-c-r.co.uk. 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

rumours are somewhere in the HMRC in Nottingham, Simon's doing these moves around the office. 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Alexa, your smart speaker. Michael Jackson and Jacksons. Don't blame it on the boogie for that. Bucks Fizz. Playing that because it's 45 years since that was Eurovision winner. Carly Minogue. And the Yaz kicked us off. Hope you're well. Thursday morning, 14th of May. Well, it's sunny outside for once. It's a good thing. Anyway, usual rules apply. You want to mention 07761908063. So what have we got on the show, I hear you say? Well, we've got Dire Straits, we've got Bros, we've got Boy Meets Girl. We've got the Bee Gees. Sorry, I'm just out of Maltese. I'm trying to, you know, get my mouth clear. We've got Rick Astley. We've got Betty Boo. We've got F.R. David. Gloria Gaynor. The Hermes House Band. Viola Wills and Stevie Winwood, all to play between now and 12. 07761 9063, you want to mention. This is Phil Collins and Phil Bailey, Easy Lover.

Acid Brothers Goss, Matt and Luke, and the third one no one ever knew much about was Craig the drummer. I Owe You Nothing, but that Dire Straits and Phil Collins. Good morning. 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If you want to mention on show, 07761 908063. Morning to Stephen and gang in Chapel Street. Trying to look busy, because obviously the bosses are around. Morning to you, lot. And also as well, if you are passing by the Holt Road area where we are, our studios, next door to us, the Croissants of Inner Quality is open today. It's got some lovely stuff in. It's got the brekkies, it's got the homemade soup, it's got the jack potatoes. Pop in and say hello to Sue and have a cup of coffee as well. All right then. We've got the Bee Gees, Rick Astley and Betty Boone. We've got a man you don't play Scrabble with, because he always wins, F.R. David. We've got Gloria Gaynor, we've got the Hermes House Band. We got Viola Wills and we got Stevie Winwood. All to play between now as well. And I've got about a quarter bag of Maltesers. All the chocolates are available to finish before the end of the show. That won't take long. From the film Three Men and a Little, Three Men and a Baby, is Boy Meets Girl.

Melly Moo doing the do. Forget about doing the do. Doing the liner, doing the painting, doing the moving. Morning, Kate. Rick Astley, whoever needs some money before that, as with Bee Gees as well. Liverpool Community Radio, 106.7 FM. Build a team like being Massacre, 312. Nice to have you company. Let's just give you an advance warning. The next hour, are you in the New Daily Croissant starts? 11:30. We're going to be joined by the king of HMRC and radio. The man who Marconi said when radio was invented was going to be a big star. Simon from HMRC is going to join us. Still got time for the mention. 07761908063. Right. I'm going to preface these next four songs by saying, if you're in the office, right, and the person next to you, well, you know, is suddenly starting to tap the feet or move the hands, just ignore them. They're probably reliving the childhood or still dancing today. Glory, Gaynor, Hermes, House Bands, Viola Wills, Stephen Wood, all to play after F.R. David.

Isle of Worlds, Get Along Without Me Now, for that Hamish House Band, for that I Am What I Am, for that FR David, thanks for your company. Been listening to Bill C live with me, Matthew Grant, right here in Liverpool Community Radio, 106.7 FM, online at ltasc-sharp.co.uk, Lexington Smart Speed Radio Garden app as well. 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

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I realise £100 is a big ask, especially at the moment, but in reality this £100 equates to eating one Greg steak bake or drinking one Starbucks coffee a week. 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You can either make a one-off payment by BACS of £100 or set up a monthly standing order of only £8.34. 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That's 089299, and our bank account details are 65255654. That's 65255654. If you'd like more information or more details, then contact me, Steve Farragher, by emailing steve@l-c-r.co.uk, or you can even call into the LCR studio, 53-57 Holt Road, and you can also see what your donation is delivering to the community. 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

0: 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Good afternoon, good evening, good morning, you're ever listening to us. Here is a new daily cross on me, Matthew Grimes. We're till 2. Not a meal today. Alan's here. Hello.
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0: 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Alexa, new smart speaker. It has to play Liverpool Community Radio from TuneIn. Yeah, an advert. Don't blame us. 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Radio Garden app, which is a nice little device you can have on your phone. Also available on DAB radio as well. And the show's New Daily Cross on Monday, Friday between 12 and 2. First hour of the papers, second hour of a guest. Now, we have got a guest at 1 o'clock, but I don't know who it is. I've not been informed. I was told yesterday, but I've got nothing. Mm. So if anyone rocks up at 1 o'clock, we're going blind.
1: We're going to hijack them and say, who are you? What are you doing?
0: Exactly, yeah. That's what we normally do. Around about 12:30 as well, his monthly appearance, ladies and gentlemen. It was meant to be Monday, however, something's come up. Obviously, cake tasting day. Simon from HMRC is going to join us. Talking about the HMRC supported internship program. Hmm. I mean, he's on one himself, isn't he? If you want to mention, if you want to get in touch with us in the studio, 07761908063. He's not listening, I hope.
1: You mean our Marconi award winning?
0: That's the man. The man, yeah, anyway. On X, we're at LC on FM. Facebook, Liverpool Community Radio, New Voice of the City. TikTok and Instagram, we're on there as well. But please don't ask what the handles are. I've not got a clue. Mm. I don't do Instagram. I don't do TikTok. I've not got a clue. Just search for us. Anyway, I'd say first hour look at the papers. So, headlines on the front of the papers. What have you got on the front of yours, Al?
1: There's an advert for...
0: No, we're not doing adverts. They don't pay us. No.
1: I was going to say
0: no.
1: A five letters supermarket.
0: I don't care.
1: The other
0: I don't get
1: main headline on this says Streeting set to resign and will challenge Starmer. Burnham will also attempt to join the contest after his team identifies an MP ready to stand aside. The Prime Minister vows, "I'll stand and fight the Health Secretary." And finally, Nigel Farage is due to be investigated by a watchdog over a £5 million gift from a crypto tycoon.
0: Oh dear. I suppose that's happened sooner or later.
1: Yeah.
0: Where, you know, it has to be investigated. You know, you get that amount of money. Yeah. You know, obviously you have to declare it because as an MP you have to declare if you are giving presents or donations or whatever, and it is public record.
1: And for 12 months before you're elected.
0: Exactly. So it would be interesting to see what goes on with that. Anything else on the front, Alan? You want to,
1: no, you know? Not at all.
0: Oh, my days.
1: It's... it was a fairly thin day on news yesterday. There was the humble address, as in State Opening of Parliament.
0: Oh, yes, that's right, yes.
1: And the ongoing internecine spat in the Labour Party.
0: Ah, well, more of that to come. I've got the Echo, our friends at St Paul Square. Now £2.30. Remember the time it was 80p? Yeah. Those expenses.
1: Less than that when I started here.
0: There you go. Apparently, on front of the Echo, there's a free pack of lolly ices. Not on the Echo, there's a voucher you can take and get. Stalker's Bizarre Lost Key Stunt. Be careful, I share that very quickly. The garden and pull-out as well. Hey, you might be moving out, you might have a garden. Hey. A couple of football stories on the front. Gerrard says, don't let Jones leave Anfield. Also, as well, things can only get better. That's good. I like that. It's impressive. Striking on his Everton fortune. Hey, I'm not a monkey, Paul McCartney says. He reveals why he won't post for selfies. And the main headline's quite a sad one as well. She was our Dubai queen. Family's heartbreaker, sudden death of Desiree, 34, in the UAE. So that's on the front of the Echo. So that's basically the premise of the show. And I'm going to try and find out who our guest is as well. Because it'd be nice to know. As well as that, we're playing music from local bands. Kick off with this one from Banners, and this is Best View in Liverpool.

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4: Good afternoon.
3: With Little Two. We are about 14 minutes away from going to Nottingham.
4: Mm-hmm.
3: I would assume he's got the cake ready, or he's eating the cake as we speak. Simon from HMRC is going to join us, talking about the HMRC-supported internship programme.
4: Mm-hmm.
3: But between now and then, he got us. So, yeah. Let's go into the paper.
4: Okay, so let's... very quickly, let's have a look at the side panel on the news matrix,
3: yeah.
4: The inside page of the I.
3: Okie dokie.
4: The quote of the day is from the American writer Susan Ban Brethnach.
3: Who?
4: Exactly.
3: Thank you.
4: Apparently she's written about 13 books.
3: Okay.
4: She had nearly as many husbands. She said,
3: Hi.
4: She said, learning to live in the present moment is part of the path of joy. I'm trying to get my head around that. As in appreciate. I suppose she's trying to say, if you want to be happy, make the most of the present moment.
3: Fair enough. All right.
4: Yeah.
3: philosophical.
4: So, today's birthdays.
3: Oh, yeah. Happy birthday to your birthday today, by the way, folks.
4: Happy birthday to George Lucas.
3: Star Wars. Yeah. He's got to be about 84.
4: 82.
3: That was close.
4: Cate Blanchett.
3: Who?
4: Cate Blanchett.
3: Oh, actress.
4: Yeah.
3: Oh, God. 53.
4: 57. She likes you, Matt.
3: Yeah, well, most people don't, but there you go. Moving swiftly on.
4: Sebastian Thrun.
3: Who?
4: He's a computer scientist.
3: Oh, okay. So ones and zeros, zeros and ones. Yeah. I don't know. 55?
4: 59.
3: That was close.
4: Not bad.
3: Yeah, thanks.
4: Sophia Coppola, Francis Ford's daughter.
3: Oh, right. 28.
4: She's 55.
3: I haven't got a clue. I don't know who these people are. Too high a brow for me, mate.
4: Mark Zuckerberg.
3: Oh, Facebook. Yeah. Facebook founder. Mark Zuckerberg's got about 54.
4: 42.
3: He's not.
4: Yeah.
3: Oh, well, that's me. That's me.
4: According to this year's.
3: Yeah, okay.
4: Ollie Murs.
3: Oh, singer. I think he's 40.
4: 42.
3: Okay, I'm not 2 years off for them.
4: Tim Roth.
3: Actor. Yeah, Tim Roth. 63.
4: Nearly 65.
3: That was close.
4: And last one I've got on here is David Byrne, Simple Minds guitarist.
3: Not David Byrne, lead singer of Talking Heads.
4: So I meant Talking Heads.
3: I was going to say. When did he play guitar? Mm. David Byrne, Talking Heads, still on the road to nowhere. I don't know, 58.
4: 74.
3: No way.
4: Yeah.
3: Wow.
4: I had to do a double take on
3: exactly, that. Exactly, yeah. There you go.
4: So today's anniversary is for Monday the 14th of May, 1607.
3: Wasn't there.
4: No, nor was I.
3: Can't be proved.
4: I was still busy designing the circular wheel.
3: You were, yeah. With Simon's help.
4: Yeah. So English settlers established the colony of Jamestown on a peninsula along the James River, creating the first permanent English settlement in North America, funded by the Virginia Company of London. About 104 men and boys had landed the previous month. Okay, so that's that. I have a list.
3: That's handy, because I have music, which goes something like this. Go on.
4: Okay, so today's list is about how Britons are spicing up mealtimes.
3: Oh, thank God for that.
4: Yeah.
3: I have visions of filling an Ofcom form again. Go on.
4: Good man. Britons are becoming more adventurous in the kitchen.
3: Now, right.
4: I saved
3: before
4: that
3: we go
4: line.
3: Any further.
4: I saved that line.
3: Before we go any further.
4: Yeah.
3: People might be moving into a new home.
4: Yeah.
3: They don't want that thought in their head, thank you, Alan. Yeah. But moving swiftly on.
4: I saved that line specifically.
3: Moving swiftly on.
4: Yeah. 38% of us say that we experiment more with flavours than we did five years ago.
3: No.
4: Research for the food processing company Lamb Weston found the trend was driven by younger generations, with 60% of 18 to 24-year-olds and 55% of 25 to 34-year-olds claiming to be adventurous with flavours. The top flavours used in home cooking are...
3: There we go.
4: At 10.
3: Yeah.
4: Caribbean.
3: Yeah, a bit of jerk chicken, jerk rice. Yeah,
4: you like?
3: Suppose, yeah, yeah.
4: Curry goat. Nice. Oh. At 9, Middle Eastern.
3: Yeah. Not tried it, but yeah. Just not my head.
4: Tabbouleh and that sort of stuff, yeah.
3: What?
4: Tabbouleh.
3: Okay.
4: And.
3: Bless you. Next. Sorry.
4: 8, African.
3: Yeah, fair enough. Fair enough.
4: Jollof.
3: Yep. Hello, hang on. Go on, carry on. I've just got a text, which means one thing.
4: 7, Southeast Asian.
3: Oh, yeah, okay.
4: 6, Eastern European.
3: I've just got to actually say something while we're doing the list, right? And you know what I mentioned you said when you did the anniversary?
4: Yeah.
3: That you were doing wheels.
4: Yeah.
3: I said with Simon's help. He's been listening. He didn't know. He joined us halfway through. Typical.
4: That's it.
3: What was that, 1683?
4: Yeah, 1607.
3: Thanks. Carry on.
4: Yeah. So, third equals Mexican and Latin American.
3: Fair enough. Yeah. I'm not calling you a jerk, Simon. Refried. Talking about jerk chicken.
4: Yeah, refried chicken. Also, third equals American style.
3: Fair enough, yeah. Southern fried.
4: Yeah. That just means piling loads and loads of food on your plate.
3: Something like that.
4: Two, Indian.
3: Okay, and what's the number one?
4: Mediterranean.
3: Yeah. I've seen a lot of people into tapas and that. I've never tried that.
4: It's just a small plate with bits and pieces on
3: it. I'm not being funny. Simon is really bringing out the joke book here. Because you mentioned jerk, he texted, what are you calling the jerk? Then he said, who are you calling the chicken? He's really digging out the joke book ahead of his appearance.
4: Wait, what do you expect from an award-winning DJ?
3: Yeah, it's true. Anyway, before we go join Simon and play a record, quick story about Paul McCartney, who has revealed that he won't pose for selfies, should you ever see him in the street, with fans, because it makes him feel like a monkey. He believes it's a valuable quality that songs that such as Hey Jude can unite people at different ends of the political spectrum. Okay. Speaking on the Rest is Entertainment podcast, Sir Paul, who's 83. You'd never guess it, would you? Yeah. Said, you do something like Hey Jude and you see the whole audience singing together. In America, where the Republicans and Democrats are at each other's throats, when we do that song, they're not. They're all loving it. And it's like, wow. Finished?
4: So, yeah.
3: It's all right, thanks. It's like, wow, suddenly this room has forgotten all of it. We're not going to argue, we're just going to sing together. These kinds of things I think are valuable. So Paul's also gone on to say he realised it's a radical decision, not to pose for photos with fans. He explained, down on the south coast in Saint-Tropez, I never go there, Simon's there all the time, there's a man on the beachfront who has a monkey, and you pay to have your photo taken with the monkey. Fair enough. I really do not want to be like that monkey, and when I do take a picture with someone, I do feel like him. I'm not me anymore, I'm suddenly someone else. So, of course, he's due to release a new album on the 29th of May. Me anymore, I'm suddenly someone else. So, of course, he's due to release a new album on the 29th of May. Said he's often asked how he stayed so normal during his

0: was on the same show. He said, I do think the character of Liverpool is a very strong one. I think with the Irish influence and that coming through the war and having to be happy when bombs were falling, there was a lot of music when I was a kid. My dad played the piano at home, there were lots of jokes, and so kept their heads above water by lapping the whole thing. And I think there's something that bound the 20 of the Beatles. I think it gave us a good sense of humour that no matter that we were going to do, like arrive in America and have New York press ready to make fun of us, we gave as good as we got. Which they did, really, when you think about it. Because they went over to America, you know, and they charmed the Americans.
1: Yeah. I was going to say that about that, that if you listen to any of the early Beatles interviews, John Lennon was so deadpan.
0: Yeah, I don't think the Americans got that.
1: No.
0: I think they were more, they thought...
1: They like a slapstick.
0: Yeah, but I thought that they were thinking it was more arrogant. But it was, that's the way it was. It was very, as you say, it was very deadpan. Yeah. If you look back at some of the interviews the Beatles did in America, you know, it's like...
1: Yeah. It's like they were taking the mickey.
0: Yeah, exactly.
1: But that, I can understand why people would confuse that with arrogance, especially from young people. When you look at any of the Beatles, there, particularly Ringo Starr, was similarly scouse deadpan.
0: Yeah. I think it's just one of those things, isn't it? You know, it happens. It's us, basically, in a nutshell. And, you know, if you look at the comedians that come out of Liverpool, you know, not just nationally, but locally as well. You know, the first one springs to mind for me is Pauline Daniels.
1: Yeah, definitely.
0: I mean, when we've had Pauline in, absolutely not but laughing.
1: Yeah.
0: You know, you've got Lindsay Germain, you've got Chrissy Rock. You've got like John Bishop, Stan Baldwin, those who made it nationally as well.
1: Yeah.
0: You know, and you sort of think to yourself, you know, it's the Liverpool way.
1: Without a doubt.
0: Yeah, absolutely. Right, I better play some music and then I better use the phone to my right. And then I know he's waiting for us in his office.
1: Yeah.
0: So we better, you know, get him on at me, otherwise
1: gives him time to put the chocolate away.
0: Oh, come on, I didn't say that, you said that, not me.
1: Yeah, well, I've missed him.
0: Yeah, I know you've missed him. Everyone's missed Simon.
1: Yeah,
0: you know, he sits in that office and, you know, I don't think he gets out much. Right, so what we'll do is we'll play this bit of music and then when we come back we're going to talk about the HMR supported internship with the wonderful Simon from HMRC that follows Jamie Webster and this place.

0: to this place.
1: For the reference, Alan, it's Heart, not what you think.
2: Okay.
1: Liverpool coming to Radio 106.7 FM. New Daily Cross, I'm you, Matthew Hamtown's over there.
2: Hello.
1: Morning to Tom and Joyce over there in Florida. Morning, yep. You two. Hope you're well. They sent me a message. I will read it. Something about the Beatles. Hope you enjoy, hope it's all right over there. Hope it's quite sunny. It's about 7:30 in the morning there. And you have maybe on your way to work having a coffee. Morning. Yep. Right, for the first time, young people with special educational needs on HMRC supported internship programme will experience workplace opportunities across the civil servants thanks to a new partnership with HM Court and the Tribunal Service. And all this began in Liverpool. I'm delighted to be joined. He's here again. The man who Marconi said will make radio big. Hello, Simon.
3: Hello, how are you two?
1: We're all right. How are you?
3: I'm good. Are you enjoying the sunshine?
1: Well, I can see sunshine. I'm not out in the sunshine.
2: We had a few spots of rain on the way as I walked in.
1: Yeah, it's
3: well, yesterday was weird, wasn't it? It was like sunny and then it chucked it down and then it was blowing a gale. I don't know what's going on.
2: It dared you to go outside so it could get its own back.
3: Yeah.
1: It's cold weather. Yeah. Right, anyway, let's get the business bit out of the way. The programme's been running in Liverpool for a little while now, so what's new about this latest announcement, Simon?
3: Well, Matty, you might remember when Harry and Abby visited you in the studio. Do you remember this?
1: Yes, I do, yes.
3: So it was Harry, who was one of our five neurodiverse young people, taking his first step on the career ladder. This was through an HMRC-supported internship programme in Liverpool. He visited you with his job coach, Abby. He went on to go through his graduation and go on to get a full-time job. And what's really exciting is now that for the first time, with this supported internship programme, it's expanding beyond just HMRC. So what that means is that you can actually, especially here in Liverpool, the people that started their placements with us last September, so like the latest run, they're now completing part of their internships with other departments, like the HM Courts and Tribunal Service. So it's actually a big step forward because it gives them broader experience across government. So they're not just in one department, they're getting a mix of different departments and how things work and different subject areas. So it can build the confidence, the skills, and it can really give them a clear pathway into employment. So it also shows departments can work together. So quite unique, I think, in government that you can work across loads of different areas like this to create more opportunities.
1: So why is a programme like this so important then for, not just for HMRC, but for the youngsters as well who are joining it, who maybe, you know, have special educational needs?
3: Oh, it's just so important, Matty, because the employment gap for young people with special educational needs and disabilities is still very large. At the moment, about 1 in 20 young people with special educational needs move into meaningful employment compared to about 4 out of 5 of their peers. So we want to help change that. We're doing what we can to help make a difference there. And these internships actually show what's possible when the right support is in place. And the young people involved bring real value and talent and dedication to the workplace. So it's the opportunities for them, but it's also about building a more inclusive workforce for everyone. So you'll remember Harry, who visited you. He also went into another radio station in Liverpool.
1: Go on, name them. Go on, dare you.
3: He went in to see Snelly as well.
1: Good old Tony.
3: Yeah, so not just one Liverpool legend in your good self, but he also saw another Liverpool legend with Snelly.
1: I'm sorry, you can't put me up there, Snelly. He is the legend. Come on, let's be honest.
3: But what happened was, Matty, Harry's family heard him on the radio, and we caught up with his dad, Harry's dad, at the graduation that took place. And Harry's dad said, look, you know, before he was, you know, struggling to find his place in the world, I was encouraging him, but I'm his dad, he expects that of me. He said, but hearing him on the radio and then talking about booking holidays or going clothes shopping, he said he never thought he'd see his son doing that sort of thing. So, you know, to hear that after we booked him on, like, with yourself and with Snelly was just fantastic. That real moment where his family were proud of him achieving something, you know, felt amazing. So what it must have been like for Harry is brilliant. So this is what these programs are doing.
1: Yeah, absolutely. I was going to say, you must have emailed Snelly. Anyway, moving swiftly on, what kind of roles are the interns doing here in Liverpool then?
3: So in Liverpool, interns are trained to carry out administrative officer type roles. So they're doing real hands-on work. that support our day-to-day operations. That can be things like internal processes, supporting teams with admin tasks, or learning how government services run behind the scenes. But the key thing is, Matt, they're not just observing, they're actually contributing, they're learning, they're developing practical skills that they can take on into future jobs. And actually, before I came on air with you today, I was figuring out what some of the interns have been doing. We've got a lad in Liverpool who didn't particularly feel like coming on the radio. You can't blame everyone. Not everyone wants to come on the radio. But he joined us at 18, and he's 18 now, so he joined us straight from school at 16, and he's now working on a permanent contract with the team that looks after counter avoidance, so tackling people who are trying to avoid tax and that sort of thing. And we've got a lad down the M62 in Manchester who is 18 and now works in the legal part of HMRC. So, you know, these are great opportunities for young people who could probably see themselves finding, hopefully, a lifetime of work in the civil service if they want to do this, or using what they learn here and going off and taking it out into wider industry.
1: Yeah, because that curtails nicely onto the next question, which, you know, does a programme actually lead to jobs at the end of it?
3: Yeah, absolutely it can. And we're already seeing great results with that, Matty, because across the programme so far, several young people have moved on into paid roles. That includes full-time permanent positions with HMRC, some are on fixed-term contracts, and even roles within the HM Courts and Tribunals Service, which is something I've never touched on. I don't know anything about that area, so they'll be picking up skills in that area that I would know nothing about. And the aim is to give them the skills and experience and confidence to get on, succeed in the workplace. And it does make you feel really proud to see so many of them taking that next step into employment. And actually, they can take, if they figure out that it's not for them, they want to do something totally different, fine. And they'll have learned so much in these placements from the actual workplace. Because that's what I found when I was younger, Matty. I was helping out in radio stations, sending faxes back then. Do you remember those?
1: Yes.
3: And things like stacking CDs. But you're interacting every day with staff, presenters, production teams, salespeople. And, you know, you learned so much about how the office and the business ran that when you then went over to another job, you knew how certain roles worked. So I think it's invaluable for these people, and I'm really, really pleased to see it happening.
1: Yeah, how many cars did you accidentally wipe as well? Finally, what does this mean for Liverpool and the local community?
3: Well, Liverpool's been at the heart of this programme, as you know, because a couple of years ago you had them in the station with you. So we're working closely with Liverpool City College, the local council, and what it means is local young people with additional needs have access to this high-quality, supportive workplace opportunities right here in the city of Liverpool. So it's not like they, you know, having to get on the train and travel to another city. Or, you know, there were days when things like this only happened in London, weren't there? You know, you had to go down and be based in the capital for something like this, or, you know, good opportunities in government. But this also helps local employers and organisations, because they'll see the value of this inclusive recruitment. And then further afield, it's giving young people that fair chance to succeed and showing that, you know, if you're given the right support and you're given a job coach, everyone can contribute meaningfully to the workplace and find their place and find what works for them, what they enjoy. And I think that's a good thing overall for Liverpool and other cities around the UK.
1: Absolutely. I thought you were going to burst into Elton John then. One circle of life. Anyway, go on to Alan.
2: Simon, the one thing you have mentioned is the benefit accruing to the mentors and the tutors of the apprentices.
3: Yes.
2: Now, from personal experience, I can only suggest that the sense of achievement in seeing one of your charges grow, develop, and blossom as an adult just must be an amazing fillip to the psyche.
3: Oh, absolutely! The sense of reward, of job satisfaction, is unprecedented for the job coaches. I know I spoke to a couple of them. I remember it from a couple of years ago. One of the job coaches went along to the graduation that Harry and others attended. And they were saying, you know, you've got your day-to-day work where you send an email or you make this call and you make something happen. But seeing another human being flourish because you've supported them, I mean, you know, as far as job satisfaction goes, what better feeling than going home and thinking you've helped someone achieve something? So, yeah, for those people. And it gives them great skills as well, because it might be someone in HMRC who's dealing with a certain part of the tax system or whatever it is, and you get your satisfaction doing that role. But then if you're training people like this and you're supporting them, you might find that that's your real area of passion, and then you might want to look at that as a career yourself, you know, and go off into full-time work in that area. So there's so much I love about this program. I'm really pleased to see it expanding across other areas and continuing, because to me it just feels like a really good thing that's taking place.
1: Yep. Absolutely. Absolutely. Right, that's all that out of the way. How are you?
3: I'm good. I'm all the better for speaking to you two lovely gentlemen.
1: Oh, he's after something. What are you after?
3: This is me being nice.
1: Yeah, I know, yeah. Yeah, what's
3: the... I enjoyed the food chitty chatter about jerk chicken.
1: Oh, yeah, I know. Cause yeah. I mean, your joke book came out there.
2: Yeah.
1: I mean, God, honestly.
3: Well, I just tuned in and heard jerk, and I thought, well, he must be talking about me.
1: No, we'd never say that about you, Si. Yeah. We'd never say that about you, honestly.
2: Simon, have you tried curry goat?
3: I'd give it a try.
2: Oh, do it. I can only recommend it.
1: All right. Thanks, Ramsay.
3: Do you know what I had the other month that I've never tried before? Bang Bang Cauliflower.
1: What?
3: That's what I said.
1: Yep. Right, for the listeners, what is Bang Bang Cauliflower?
2: Cauliflower flavour.
3: Well, there's a clue in the title. But, so my friend, Ruth, goes off to India quite a lot.
1: Right.
3: She does yoga retreats out in India. And she's really good with knowing what Indian food and dishes to pick when going to a restaurant. Mm. And it wasn't on the menu, and she asked for Bang Bang Cauliflower, and I said, what on earth is that? And it's basically really spicy, flavoured cauliflower. And it was in like a light batter. It was fabulous, but you know, you wouldn't always want to be sat next to the person on the train on the way home.
1: No, absolutely not. No, you'd probably clear the carriage in about 3 seconds. Not saying that you would, but you know, you're close enough to it. So let's put the former radio hat on then. As we were speaking off air, the Rajar figures come out this morning. Now, for the listeners, Rajar is basically, it can keep you in a job or it can fire you. We don't do Rajar. Basically, ask too much. I mean, if someone wants £5,000 a month to go knocking on people's doors, good luck. Anyway, moving swiftly on. Our figures are quite good. Apparently. Yeah. But Simon, as someone who was in the radio industry before, you know, you were transferred over to HMRC in a multi-million pound deal on transfer deadline day.
2: Wore a red shirt.
1: Roger, always a little bit of a worry for you.
3: Oh, I mean, yeah, like you just said, they used to say you would live or die by radio. And the reality is, as in radio, especially the commercial radio stations, it's a commercial business, and you know you need good audience figures to sell the airtime, the adverts. And if your audience listening figures are going down, you can't get the sales as easily. So it falls on the presenters to deliver good radio figures. And it used to be terrifying if they were going down, because they come out each quarter, and so you might have one good set of numbers one quarter, and the next quarter comes along and you've had a dip. Well, the pressure's then on until the next quarter to see, is it going to go up again? Is it going to stay the same, or is it going to go down again? And if you had a trend where it was going down, all eyes were on you, and, you know, they might just replace you with another presenter. They might just say, it's not working, you're not the right presenter. So it was really terrifying, but you were also subject to a lot of market influence as well. So if another station had launched, people might have been trying it out. They used to say as well, if there were big global events happening, like big, really big news stories or a big sport event, you know, like the Euros or the World Cup, they would say people's listening habits would change, so they'd start tuning into more sport coverage, that sort of thing, rather than listening to music radio. But it was always so terrifying, and you just had to hope that the management were on board with what you were doing, you know, that they would tell you if it was sounding terrible on air. Which they often did.
1: Yeah. Give me a little chat in the office. Can you come into the office? Oh no, you know what this is for.
3: But I gotta say, do you want me to do a little quiz for you both now?
1: Yeah, go on.
2: I am.
1: No worries, well.
3: What percentage of the UK adult the stop googling it, Matty? I can hear you on that keyboard already.
1: I'm nowhere near the keyboard.
3: What percentage of the UK adult population, and that's 15 plus, do you think tune into the radio every week? What percentage?
1: All right. I'm going to go high, 83%.
2: I'm just going to say quite a bit lower, actually.
1: Go on.
2: I would suggest about 38%.
1: Okay. Go on, then. What's
3: see
1: the answer?
3: See the difference there?
1: Yeah.
3: Well, let me ask you a follow-up question to that, then.
1: Go on.
3: How many adults do you think that is? This really tests.
1: I would say it's somewhere in the region of about 350,000 adults.
2: I would say... Alan? I would say about 600,000.
1: Hang on, he's asking the questions here. It's also on the script.
3: Well, you'd have both failed this test.
1: Yes.
3: So, you were the closest, though, Matty, in percentage terms.
1: Ah.
3: So 87% of the population tune into radio every week.
1: And they're listening to us.
3: 87% of the UK listen to radio every week. And that's 50.6 million adults.
1: Wow. That's a lot of adults.
2: Yeah.
3: And let me tell you, that has been consistent over the years. The top 80s, 87%, around the top 80s, the high 80s, it's been consistent for years. So when I was getting into radio in the very, very, very late 90s, people were saying that, you know, radio's gone, digital's coming along, internet, all that. And it's nonsense because radio's simply adapted. I'm streaming you online right now. I'm listening to you in stereo online. 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So people are listening online at work and smart speaker. So radio is still a huge force, a huge media. You know, it's got huge impact. If you were to tell someone, I can help you reach 87% of the population if you spend your advertising money, then... as a business, you'd probably think about it, wouldn't you?
1: Absolutely, and of course, we always think of the Queen record, Radio Radio Gaga, you know, Radio We Still Love You. You know, that's how it is, and you know, it's so good your streaming goes as well, because the minute you put the phone down, he turns it off. Does, you know?
3: The battery just runs out. What a
1: surprise. I still think there's a place on DAB radio for HMRCF.
3: I know you do. Yeah. Well, you know, you got to. I wonder who would tune in.
1: Yeah, absolutely.
2: Sometimes they play.
1: Go on. Wait
2: George
1: for it.
2: Sometimes they play George Harrison's "Tax Man" as a theme.
3: Yeah. There's a radio station we do on a regular basis that every time we've been on, they play that.
1: Well, I didn't know what to play. See, I won't do anything like that. I'm not that well advanced on it. I just give you the intro. I mean, I could find Benny Hill music or something but when you come on. You know, but I'm not that way inclined.
3: But it says it all, doesn't it, about radio? And I tell you the thing as well, people trust the radio. So when they're listening to your shows, they get to know you. They know your personalities, don't they? And they warm to you. Like, I always use Snelly as an example, but, you know, if you know Snelly's about to interview someone, you know he's going to ask the best questions, don't you?
1: Yeah, true,
3: actually. You know, because he's got that he's got years of reputation behind him.
1: He has. So, he's cut down as well. He's doing 4 days now, isn't he? He's only doing the Mondays to Thursday. I think he's 62 now. He's still going. And, you know, he's... Yeah, in legendary status, he's up there, but local legend.
3: Yeah,
1: really is.
3: Definitely.
1: Yeah, absolutely.
3: Just like yourself.
1: No, wouldn't go that far.
3: Well, you do even less hours, don't you?
1: Oh, you do. Wow. This is coming from someone in HMRC who's on every bank holiday off. I don't know.
2: If you ever wonder whether it was worth putting the boot in, I think just answer your question.
1: Talk about putting the boot in. Yeah. Anyway, I will ask this because, you know, I'm polite. What is your diary for the rest of the day? Any more radio appearances planned, or is it a case of sitting there looking at a box of chocolates at Claire's?
3: Looking at a box of chocolates? No.
2: And the remnants of his son's Easter eggs.
1: No, he doesn't do that anymore.
3: My colleague Imran is on BCB Radio in Bradford this afternoon talking about self-assessment early filing, because we've got the numbers on who filed self-assessment nice and early. We've got my colleague Alison, who's over in Northern Ireland, but she'll be connecting with the station in Kent tomorrow to record with them. And actually, one of the exciting ones I want to tell you about, Matty, is I think we talked about this a little bit last time, but we started a monthly chat with BFBS. radio.
1: Oh, yes, British Forces Broadcasting Service.
3: Yeah, which is a global audience. So obviously they transmit around the world in different countries, and they've got a UK service, and it's all for the armed forces, you know, things that are relevant to them and things they might be missing at home. And we offered like that monthly chat to help them. So if they've got people at home who are renting out houses and need help thinking about self-assessment, we'll go on there to help them as well. And I'm really pleased with that because it's something a little bit different. Which I really, really think is good.
1: Well, in your role as press office manager, as the emails come down, and obviously, you know, to tick in the box that you have got BFBS. I mean, you know, what's next? Global, Bauer, BFBS, LCRF, BFBS, you know, hey, so happy to be an exalted company.
3: Well, I always look forward to my chats with you. You know this, very much so.
1: Yeah, only because we give you enough free rein to say what you want.
3: you always make me laugh, and you always make me feel very welcome.
2: Well, you are.
1: Always. Yeah, you are always welcome. You know that. You know that.
3: Do you remember the very first time you rang me, though, Matty?
1: Yes, I thought, right, for the listeners, when we first started this, way back when, I was given Simon's number, and I thought Simon was a guest, so I rang up. Thinking, yeah, 1 o'clock we're gonna do again. No, it was like, what? I was like, well, I've been giving you a number. Oh, no, we ring, you know, this is HMR, yeah, but I'm not a guest. Oh, right, okay, so what are we talking about? So that was our first interaction. And then, I think
3: an email just got passed to you, didn't it?
1: And it did.
3: Like, we're normally planning a day and a time, and we get a topic sorted, wouldn't we? So we know what we're talking about.
1: I got handed a piece of paper,
3: and it all rang out of the blue. And it was lovely, Matty, going, right, we'll put you on our next then. I thought, well, we could do with saying, like, what we're going to talk about.
1: Yeah, exactly. Well, no one told me. I just got a piece of paper and we say, ring this number at 1 o'clock.
3: We've never actually talked about that, but it really made me laugh. Like, right, I could have just gone on there and winged it and had a laugh with you. But
1: well, you could have done. He put the phone down on me. He said, don't ring me again.
3: No, I didn't. I would never say that to you or to anyone else. Well, maybe some people. No,
1: yeah, exactly. Yeah, especially if it's Bauer or Global.
2: The thing is, when the three of us get talking to each other, it's like just like three friends chatting, you know, chewing the fat. It's great.
3: Yes, that's radio. I think that's why radio remains popular.
2: Yep.
1: Yeah,
3: because that's what it's like when you're listening in. You feel like you're in the room with people. You feel like you're in the conversation. Oh. And, you know, there's a... I know... Sorry, go on.
1: No, go on. I was about to say, go on.
3: You know, the advances with technology mean that there's a lot of content out there that you can access very quickly through social media and other platforms. But the one thing you've got with radio is it's real-time. You're listening to it. You get to know people. And I think that's why people trust it.
1: Exactly. Mm. And also, as well, ladies and gentlemen, if you look up Simon on YouTube, some great videos.
3: No.
1: Some great videos. The drunken ones, no. Absolutely brilliant.
3: Nonsense. How dare you? Hey, how come you've never had tapas?
1: I've never had tapas. Never had tapas.
3: Oh, you need to go and treat yourself to tapas.
1: No, it's not for me. It's, what is it, a small snack? No, I'm sorry.
2: Every Friday,
3: no.
2: Matty has the English equivalent of patatas bravas.
1: What?
2: Every Friday you have the English equivalent of patatas bravas.
1: Which is what?
2: Chips.
1: Oh, right, yeah, you're correct, yeah. Alan, right, for the listeners, Alan, I didn't go to private school like you. I went to a common school.
2: I didn't go to private school, I went to an approved school.
1: I only went to school because they made me, because it was the law. Chips. What's wrong with that? Not a good portion of chips. Go on.
3: Find yourself a little tapas place. Okay. Loads of bars do it now, don't they? Get yourself a good early bird deal where you're not paying too much money. And you pick out about three or four different dishes.
1: Right.
3: And they come in little plates. And it's just nice. It's like a bit of everything mixed. Yeah.
1: Okay. Yeah. All right. Okay.
3: And then it's no egg and chips that you like on your Friday.
1: No, I don't have egg and chips. Fish and chips.
2: You have the bus station by Liverpool One.
1: Yes.
2: There's a place on the corner, a really good tapas place.
1: Is there?
2: Yeah.
1: Are you sponsored by them?
2: No.
1: Are they paying for an advert?
2: No, they're not.
1: No, well, don't mention them.
2: I was just trying to suggest that if you want a good meal, it's a good place to go.
1: Thanks very much. Don't even think of naming them. Right, when are we having you back on?
3: Hey, well, when do you want me?
1: Whenever.
2: Any Thursday is good.
1: Any Thursday or Monday is good, mate.
3: Oh, hey, we've got options now then, haven't we? Now, this might get awkward now, because what if the girls are like, why is Simon picking
1: Thursday? True, it's a good point.
2: Just means you have to be
1: Just the reason you're on this Thursday yourself. Is because I'm not here next week, and we are planned in Monday, but you've got something planned as well for Monday. So we had to jiggle
3: it. I can't tell you what it is.
1: Oh, hello.
3: If I told you, you would give me the biggest ribbon you've ever given me.
1: Now, he's either been seconded, right, somewhere abroad, or one of the big twos come in and offered a massive contract and said, come to us.
2: Come and discuss our tax affairs.
3: We were closer with the secondment, but it's not a secondment, it is just a brief trip.
1: Oh, you're not moving over here, are you?
3: No, I'm coming to Water Street. I'm going to take you for tapas.
2: Good man.
1: If you're paying, I'll try it. Hey, put on the company expenses. Right. Anyway, what date do you want to come back on?
3: Shall we do Thursday the 11th of June?
1: We shall do Thursday the 11th of June. I'll put it in the calendar.
3: You never do. You ring me afterwards and go, "What time did we say?"
1: No. I've got it written down. 11th. Of the 6th, 26th. Shall we say 1 p.m?
3: Let's say 1 p.m. I'm just typing in now.
1: Okay. Liverpool. See, he's trying to. Yeah. One finger typing. You're one finger typing or the two?
3: Five fingers. What, I don't know.
1: I can't even come back on that one. No, genuinely.
2: Not politely, you couldn't.
1: No, I couldn't.
3: I think I'm using every finger.
1: I can't even come back on that because I would be so in front of Ofcom in about 2 minutes. I'm not even thinking about that. Right, let's try and bring some decorum back. Have you put it onto your system?
3: I'm just doing it now. Okay, yeah. What's your name again?
1: Peter. Yeah, my name's Peter. Nice. I think it's time to go, in it.
2: Well, I have really missed this, man.
3: For a bit,
1: you have, haven't you? You know, you always keep the listeners entertained.
2: Simon, I really missed this.
3: Oh, thanks, Alan. It's really lovely hearing you when I tuned in.
2: Yeah, I'm just full of mischief again.
3: Right. And I heard Matty calling you a jerk. I thought, oh, it's lovely to hear that.
1: Right. Basically, what that means in layman's terms, ladies and gentlemen, that's called polite radio talk. Basically, went, oh, crap, I've got to go on with them again.
3: Have you been reading my text?
2: Yes, you two know each other too well.
1: Oh, yes. We haven't got a text phone in this. We haven't got a text screen in the studio, but I bet you've got one in the office. Right, anyway. 11th of June it is then, sir.
3: Thank you, guys. I look forward to it already. Yeah. See, my apologies to the ladies.
1: I'm sure they won't mind. I'm sure we'll get you. We can alternate, yeah? 1 month on a Monday, 1 month on a Thursday.
3: Oh, how's that? We could mix it up again.
1: How's that?
3: Swap it around.
1: Well, that do.
3: Swing from Mondays to Thursdays.
1: You swing all you want, mate. Right, I'm out of here. Thanks, mate.
3: Great to see you. Cheers, guys.
1: Bye.
2: Cheers, Simon. Bye.

0: Stop and Run and Johnny Marine. Many thanks to Nottingham's finest. That's what he, that's what says in his email. Simon from HMRC, back with us in June. Liverpool Community Radio 106.7 FM, just gone 1 o'clock, got another guest coming up. But first a word, as they would say in America, a word from our sponsors.
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0: 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New Daily Cross on me, Matty Grimes. I'll stop over there.
7: Hello.
0: We're till two. As we got our live now, you'll probably read about it, you've probably seen it already. Wes Streeting has resigned as the Health Secretary, saying he's lost confidence in the PM's leadership. So, basically, in a letter to Keir Starmer, he said it would be dishonourable and unprincipled to remain in post, which now more than likely opens the door for him to challenge Keir Starmer for leadership. So we shall keep an eye on that. But he has resigned. So,
7: Tell me, is that a try for ambition over ability, though?
0: I have no idea, mate. But all I know is he's resigned. So, I mean, obviously, he couldn't run for it while he was health secretary. So, obviously, he needs to. But anyway, so. He has resigned from the government. Anyway, do a quick story and then we'll see if our guests are here, because I'm sure they are. At least I hope they are. Otherwise, you have to ring Simon back up. You can fill the air for an hour.
7: Absolutely.
0: Yeah. Oh, no, hang on. Our guest is back. Right. I'll tell you what we'll do. Should we just do this?
7: I've got a very short story here.
0: Do a very short story.
7: The children's entertainer Paul Chuckle said yesterday he's delighted to be taking part in the upcoming National Theatre Tour. The 78-year-old, whose real name is Paul Elliott, will play Mr. Boo in Jim Cartwright's play The Rise and Fall of Little Voice. He'll perform alongside silent witness actress Francesca Mills, who will take the leading role, and Waterloo Road actress Jill Halfpenny. The show, directed by Robert Hasty, will run at the National Theatre in London from the 2nd of December to the 23rd of January, before heading out on tour to cities including Newcastle, Sheffield and Salford.
0: Lovely. Can hardly wait
7: so
0: for that.
7: So is it to me, to you?
0: Oh, God, I was waiting for that joke. Right, play some music, yes, Keogh.
7: Yeah.
0: And this is Nothing on TV, but we'll have our guest up next.

0: That's Keo and Nothing on TV, Liverpool Community Radio 106.7 FM. New Daily Quest, I'm me, Matty Grahams, and Stubbs over there. Tonight we're joined by two young ladies in the studio, Pat Hughes. Pat, afternoon.
1: Good afternoon.
0: And Charlotte Grant. Charlotte, good afternoon.
2: Good afternoon.
0: Right, now, I'm having difficulty here. One of them's for Miss Liverpool and for Miss Great Britain. I assume that's both these who entered the competition and won. For the dear listener, right, Steve has brought the guests in, and normally we do get a little bit of history of the guests and the names. Unfortunately, this has been dropped on us. It's like literally, okay, and I've made some quick notes. Right. So, Pat, introduce yourself to the listeners and tell the listeners about yourself, and then we'll do the same with Charlotte.
1: Right. Hi, my name's Pat Hughes, and I'm retired. And although I have my own charity, which is Winning Hand, and I go into schools talking about the dangers of drinking drugs to older children, I'm also the Liverpool ambassador for World Against Single-Use Plastic, which is going into schools talking about primary schools doing assemblies. And that's linked to the Miss England competition. And I run the local heat of the Miss Liverpool. I run Miss Liverpool City region, which is the local heat of Miss England. Our winner goes into Miss England, and if they win Miss England, like Charlotte did, and she'll talk about it later, then you go on to the Miss World competition. But it's very much more rounds. It's not just a catwalk. There's a sports round, a charity round, and Charlotte raised $7,000 for Boys with Cancer when that was the charity we were supporting then. Oh, I'm also a volunteer for Zoe's Baby Hospice and have been for 11 years. There's a barefaced round, no makeup, a talent round, a sports round, I think I've said all those, and an eco-friendly round. So it's not just that. So we're here today to talk about Charlotte being Miss England and going on to Miss World and me doing the Liverpool heat. So that's our main conversation today.
0: And Charlotte, obviously, you know, Miss Liverpool, how did you get involved in the pageants? Was it did you enter it, or were you just one of those, you know, you see these agents on street, oh, we've got the, you know, you've got the talent to do this. Was it one of those, or did you... Yeah, were you always interested in the pageant scene?
2: No, so this is actually one of them where I was scouted into the competition. So before I was on it, I'd never actually really heard of pageantry much. I'd obviously heard of Miss World back in the day and things like that, but I didn't actually realise they still went ahead. And I was actually on another radio station promoting young people starting their business and about my own cosmetics company when I bumped into Pat, who is the director of Miss Liverpool, where she told me about the competition and said, would I consider entering? This was something I wasn't too keen on at the start, I'm not going to lie. Because from my perspective of what a pageant was, it was swimwear, glamour, evening gowns, and I just assumed it was still that. But Pat went on to explain how there's so much more to pageantry nowadays, and that they actually have removed the swimwear round, and it's more about you as a person, what you do for charity, how you help out in your community. And I really took some time to think about it, and I actually got back in touch and I said, do you know what, this sounds like something I'd love to get behind.
0: So
2: after talking to Pat, she did convince me into the competition, but I am so glad she did.
0: And Pat, for you both, really, if you think back to Miss World, if we go back to the 70s, late 60s, early 70s and the 80s when Miss World was on TV, it was so publicised, you know, it wasn't as it is today. If that was held today, it wouldn't be correct on so many levels, because back then it was a completely different time for the pageant scene and Miss World, and a lot of it was ridiculed, but also as well it was a different time then. The things that happened then couldn't happen today.
1: No,
0: and you know, they wouldn't even get on air.
3: Yeah, I mean, Eric Morley and his wife.
1: Julia Morley, she still runs Miss World.
0: Yeah,
1: and she's 87, 19, something like that. And she is amazing. Mm. But a lot of it is charity that she supports by doing that competition.
0: Because a lot of people, I mean, it used to be ridiculed, didn't it? Because I know we've had a few Miss Liverpools in the past. I know most one I can remember is Debbie Greenwood. I think back in the 80s, Debbie took the title.
1: You are going back a long time.
0: I'm going back a long time. Yeah. But I say back then it was something that was ridiculed. It was like, oh, look at these girls from around the world. You know, who haven't got a... You know, who obviously just want to be on television or want to flaunt themselves. Yeah. And back then it was like, oh, yeah, well, okay, the prettiest girl wins. There you go, there you go, there you go. And they always ask the question, you know, what do you want to be? or what do you want to do? And they'd always come up with answers like save the world or, you know, do this and do that. And it's all, I always thought, as I've got older, looking back at it, I'm thinking, is that just them ridiculing them by saying, well, you know, we'll ask you this question. Let's see what your answer is and see how you answer it. And, you know.
1: Yeah. Well, can I I'll let you come back onto that,
0: Charlotte. Yeah. Yeah,
1: we had Miss World come over to Liverpool this year. And she is the most amazing person. When she was 19, she found she had a lump in her breast, and thankfully it wasn't cancerous. And but she's always gone round telling young girls and promoting that they get themselves tested. This was before she entered Miss World, so it's something she's always done.
0: Yeah.
1: Since becoming Miss World, she has travelled the world, visiting cancer charities everywhere, as well as orphanages and various other things. And she came to Liverpool and actually came along to Zoe's Baby Hospice, which I say I've been a volunteer for 11 years. And when she went into the hospice, when they were talking about the room where the babies go on, bereavement room, and the tears were just streaming down her face. Just came out right when she went into the room where they have the therapy. She just on the floor straight away, like Lady Di or like Catherine is at the moment, and engaged with them. But she's travelled the world non-stop, talking, promoting, you know, getting awareness. For
0: well, that's a good thing. And Charlotte, come back to you. You were going to say something, weren't you?
2: Yeah, so as you explained before, saying it was just about who's the prettiest in the room.
0: Yeah.
2: Nowadays, it's so much more than that. And the former Miss England, prior to me, she's an aerospace engineer. Before that, again, was a doctor. Before that, again, there's been lawyers. There's been business owners. There's been entrepreneurs. These girls just aren't beautiful. They are educated. They are kind. They do so much for their own communities and the people of the world. And I think the whole point now about these competitions is to just be an overall ambassador, somebody who has a passion for something, who wants to inform or educate. And I think it's so important that this is now the way of the world and the way it is, and that it's not how it used to be back in the day where the girls were physically measured on stage. They had a tape measure out to measure their waist, their hips, their bust, and it was you had to have this stereotypical appearance. And I think nowadays, the way the world is going and the way things have changed, I think it's so much more important to promote this, because you're promoting good causes, you're promoting things that are actually important in the world.
0: And that's the thing, isn't it? Because when you think about it, you know, if we look back at those times, we come up to date. As you say, if you can promote a cause like you, like Pat, like yourself, you know, you've been a volunteer at Zoe's Place. You we were talking off here. You've just done something recently for an Indian charity, both for charity. So to have someone like the both of you on, you know, their assistant who know, you know, who know how the land lies. It's good because, you know, former Miss Liverpool, you know, suddenly then it goes out there. The media suddenly pick up that, you know, a former Miss Liverpool is supporting this charity, that type of thing, and then it gets out there, and people aren't going to say, oh, well, she's just Miss Liverpool, she hasn't got a clue. But as you rightly pointed out, there's been a doctor, a lawyer, yourself, an aerospace engineer. So it's women who are out there who've got careers, who, you know, who have been Miss Liverpool, but have used it for good.
2: Yeah, of course. I couldn't agree more.
0: Yeah, and that's the thing, isn't it? That's what we're trying to promote, because as you say, Pat, you go into schools. We'll come back to you, and I'll come back to Charlotte. You go into schools talking to people about drinking, the older children about drinking. You know, again, I don't think it's something that's taught in school, because when you're at 14, 15, a lot of people, you know, go to friends' houses, they drink, or they'll go out they'll go out the weekend, and they don't know what danger to put themselves in because they're at that age. How do you explain to them that, you know, it's okay to have a drink, but not go over the top at their age? Because you do see some sights in the city centre.
1: You do. And I get a lot of resources from Talk Trust, which covers all those areas. And of course, it's to do with your metabolism. So I explain about, you know, I mean, you get the likes of me, half a glass of wine and I'm legless. So, whereas
0: I don't believe that for 1 second.
1: Don't you? I can tell you an embarrassing story.
0: Are we within? I mean, is it okay to tell the story now? I mean, do I need to worry about Ofcom?
1: No, you'll be all right. So, and as I say, so I explain, you know, and also being on your own. You don't leave a person on their own if you're drunk, because you're all going off, and all those safety things and that. And but as I say, half a glass of wine and I'm legless. So just before lockdown last time, it was one of my friend's birthdays. So it was just girls. We were meeting at lunchtime, and I'd park my car halfway, get the bus and walk back. But I'd gone all the way by bus, going to walk all the way back. So the girl said, you can have a bit more than half a glass of wine. Can you see how much I'm doing now?
0: Yes.
1: A teeny weeny bit.
0: A teeny bit, yeah.
1: And we broke up then, and I had to take something up to Bill Street. And all I remember was hearing this loud clapping, because drop a penny and I'll dance all day. I don't need a drink to get up and dance. And I heard this loud clapping, turned round, everybody's videoing me, the busker's playing 60s music, and I'm jiving away in front of the busker in the middle of Bell Street.
0: nothing wrong with that. Yeah. Absolutely nothing. That's not embarrassing at all. Just shows you enjoying yourself.
3: That's the only thing I can say.
0: And Charlotte, you've done different charities. You know, tell us about the recent one you did. Was it Bhopa in India?
2: Yes, so I've just come back from a humanitarian trip in India, where we went into different schools, universities, orphanages, and we spent a lot of time with the community and the people of India. So there's a charity back here in the UK called Bhopa, which is the British Association of the Asian Community here in the UK, and they also work with the Lions Club. So what they do is throughout the year they create funding and do events, and we raise a lot of funds for people of India, and we go back and we go to the school, which is actually called the Lions Club. It's a high school. So this school is fully funded by people here in the UK. And we also donate a lot of money to children's hospices, where in India, I'm not sure if you're aware, but they have an issue where girls aren't as wanted as males. So when they are born, it is quite common for them to be discarded of, and it's quite upsetting. And me going there, I didn't realize how severe this was. And they do have a lot of orphanages where they just have a baby hospice where they can drop the child off. And for me, this was, emotional even just thinking about it now, because it's something that I didn't even realize existed until I went and experienced it for myself. And these children, I went in, again, as I mentioned, quite upset, and I was like, oh my goodness, this is like a really sad place, and all these girls have got really deep backgrounds and stories which I couldn't even imagine existed. But for some reason I was thinking they were smiling, dancing, they were the happiest children I've ever seen. And it was mad to me, because I just assumed that they wouldn't necessarily be happy. But when I spoke to them, they said, no, we have life, we have clothes, we have friends. And they call the other girls their sisters. They said, we have a family, we have a mum. And there's a lady who owns this orphanage called BBG, and she was actually abandoned and discarded for the dogs when she was younger, and she said she would never want somebody or a child to live the life she did. So she has this big massive orphanage full of girls, and it's just incredible, because it has this amazing atmosphere. I'm actually going back again next April to these girls, where they're educated, they go to school, they have all this funding from people here in the UK. But I think it's mad, because it's not something that we would have ever considered or realised. And actually coming home, I've actually tipped half my wardrobe into a suitcase and I'm going to take... and I'm going to take it back for the girls. And I just think sometimes

0: about the taking a bunch of lads from the Northwest over to Indian. They played a match against a girls' team, who were many of whom came from an orphanage. It just makes you sit bolt upright. But the one thing that struck me was everybody that was there in a position of responsibility for caring for these girls, the care was just so naked and transparent. It was just a wonderful thing to see.
1: It was.
0: I've been to India twice. Once was to train people to do a job, and I found that harrowing. It was extremely hard work. I'm still in contact with four or five of them, because I could have internalized everything and become quite depressive about everything. But actually, you're encouraged to be very outward going, and it changed my attitude to hardship for sure. I mean, and the people that I was training were actually fairly well off and well educated. They were all of an equal educational standards I have. But by the time I finished, I felt really quite inferior, because they're taking hardship as it hits them in the face and just deal with it at the same time as working. It's just an amazing feeling.
2: It is. And it must be for yourself, you know. Must be for yourself. And Pat, you know, you've seen it. And you know, you've mentioned you're a volunteer at Zoe's Place. You have been for 11 years. Again, I can't even imagine what that like, because we all know what Zoe's Place is, and the fight they had to get a new building, which they have now, thankfully. But you know, if we'd have lost that, then we would have lost a massive part of the city, because there's no place like Zoe's Place, because I couldn't do what the staff do there, because it's absolute. I mean, you sort of wonder, you know. We talk about how good the care staff are, but in there, it must be so difficult. And I say, you volunteer in there.
1: And you see the amazing work they do. The children that go in there can go in and give stay for a week or so, and the parents then can spend time with their other siblings who they haven't got time for, because they're 24 hours a day at home, you know, with and they even do therapy for the parents and help the siblings as well. So it's not just the babies, they do amazing work.
2: That's what I mean.
1: Awesome.
2: Charlotte, you know, when Miss Liverpool, you took part in the competition, what was your, how did you prepare for it? Because as you say, there's different layers to it. How did you prepare for it, knowing that you'd enter the competition? Was it a sense of like, oh, I can do this, or was it like, ah, what have we done?
3: So after I entered Miss Liverpool and then went on to Miss England, I didn't realise the amount of work that was involved. So there was 10 rounds in Miss England.
2: Yeah.
3: So there's a sports round, there's an eco round, there's bare face, there's modelling, there's charity. There is tons of different rounds. But I was in the best of hands because I had Pat here with me.
2: Yeah.
3: And Pat has some really good contacts in the community. So for the eco round, that's a round where you have to create an outfit with sustainable materials. And I actually had Taya from Seven Streets, which is a local designer here in Liverpool. She helped me convert my mum's wedding dress into the theme of the 1920s, which was what the theme was at Miss England at the time. So not only did I do really well in the eco round because of Taya and Pat, I also did really well and won Miss Charity in Miss England. So that was the girl who raised the most money for charity at the time. So the charity that was involved with Miss England was called Balls to Cancer, which is a charity about men's testicular cancer. And not only did I raise the most money in the shortest amount of time, but I also tried to raise awareness. And I was going into gyms and places where it was male dominated, and I was talking to the men in there, and I was saying about, you know, about checking yourself and trying to break down the stigma behind this, because I think although it's important to have raised money for that charity, I think it's also important to educate and make people aware of that cancer as well.
2: Absolutely, it is. I mean, most men, I would assume, you know, don't check themselves, and this is the thing, they only realise when it's too late. That, you know, they could, you know, even if you go to your doctor, if you're unsure, go to your doctor, and if you can get an appointment, but go to your doctor. Mm. And

0: you know, even if it takes 5 minutes of your time out, the doctor goes, no, look, you're fine, you've got nothing to worry about. And he explains to you how to, because a lot of us men don't. We just get on with it. We're just like, if we've got it, so be it. Mm. You know, but we need to take time out of ourselves. But how did they feel with you coming in and explaining to them? Were they sort of like, oh, okay?
1: At first, a few of the like,
0: yeah, I was going to say, you still get those who were like, yeah.
1: They were a bit hesitant to listen. But then when I explained why I was there and what I was doing, they were actually really wanting to learn. And during my reign, and to raise the money, I actually was doing activities in a gym where I was saying to them, if I can do more squats than you in a certain amount of time, I said, I will give you £5, or if I beat you, you need to give me £5. And yeah. I was doing stuff such as sit-ups, squats, I was doing dead hangs, but little did they know I have a really good dead hang time. So anybody who came up against me, they were not winning. So I knew deep down that this was all going to charity.
2: But men also suffer from breast cancer.
1: Yes,
2: People keep really quiet about it, but I've got two brothers-in-law, both of whom suffer from prostate cancer. They're both being treated for it now, and one of them's actually got trace of signs of breast cancer as well. I was toying with the idea of doing a series of programs while ago about men's health. And why should we talk about men's health? Because they always leave going to the doctor too late.
3: Yes.
2: And when they get back, they're going to face the wife who said, I told you so. I've been telling you for ages. You go to the doctors.
0: Yeah, it's true. I used to get it all the time.
2: Didn't we both?
0: Yeah, I did. Yeah. Anyway, so while I've got the tubies here, you know, you see some of these American programs that come out, and I want to get your opinion on it. You know, these beauty pageant programs you see for America. Mm. Is it Molly? What's her name?
1: Honey Boo Boo.
0: Thank you. Yeah. You know, and you look at these programs, and some of these girls are like 4, 5, 6.
1: Yeah.
0: When you look at them, as people, you know, as you've been a former slipper, you've been in the business, you look at them and go, do you know what, are they starting them too early? Is this sort of like...
3: I think so.
0: I think you look at it and go, oh, you know, the girls are made up and so on and so forth. And you're thinking, are they actually having a childhood?
1: It's one of them where... I think it depends what kind of competition you go into. Because Miss America it's a big pageant.
0: It
1: in America and in Asia, pageantry to them is like football to us.
0: Yeah.
1: It's there. It's massive. It's huge. And it's something that, like here, so when you see the children and they're going to the football academy from a very, very young age and they train their way up to become professionals, it's the same in America and in Asia. They go to pageant school at a very young age where they learn to walk, they learn to talk. And I think... it's not as popular here in England, but as I said, in America, it very much is. And I understand that a lot of it can be a bit, I don't know, seeing like, toddlers in tiaras. I think seeing these very young children in all glammed up, it can be a little bit intimidating and a bit much. But then when you look at the other side of it where it's like, okay, well, these girls are using their beauty with a purpose and a beauty to advocate for something important and using their voice to promote something. And I think... television does, it picks out the worst of these kind of things.
0: Yes.
1: And there is lots of different competitions where I think it can be a little bit like, oh gosh, that doesn't seem too right. Mm. But then there's loads of pageants out there which really do advocate for good causes.
0: That's the thing, isn't it? It's getting that balance between a good cause and, as we rightly point out, the TV producer go, well, let's put this in, you know. And I suppose as well, the parents' reactions if the child doesn't do well, again, that makes for great TV because they may finish second and the camera cuts to the parents who's politely clapping, as you do, but really, when they do an interview off camera, they're seething. And they'll just lay into the judge and other contestants, so on and so forth. And think to yourself, as you rightly pointed out, that it's massive over there. But is that sort of saying to the child, well, if you don't win, you can throw a tantrum. I'll throw a tantrum on your behalf. And, you know, next time you might get a better reaction, so to speak. Because you do look at some of them, the parents, and they do blame everyone from the judge to...
3: themselves to
0: the contestants. To, you know what I mean? But that's the thing. That's the whole thing about it. And you sort of look at it and go, you know, you shake your head.
1: Yeah. I do think, though, the parents' reaction can somewhat be validated in a sense of that these children and these people have worked so incredibly hard for something. And if the score doesn't go your way, it can be devastating. But I don't obviously think the... level of how they react to it. But I think the amount of work that these people put into it, and there is only one miss of every single continent or country. So I think it can be very, very tough. And a lot of people don't realise the amount of work that goes into it. So I think when you've tried so hard and you're putting in all of your efforts to do something and it doesn't go your way, it can be a little bit upsetting. But I think a lot of the time they just need to use that upset as strength to power on to do better next time.
0: Yeah. So what's your, I mean, what's the future for you then? I mean, I'll say former Slipple, you've done the charge work, you're going back to India. What's the plan for the rest of the year? So, have you got an agenda?
1: Yeah, a little bit.
0: You don't want to be Prime Minister, do you?
1: No,
0: a lot of people resigning as we speak.
2: Vacancy, surely.
1: Not quite, but I do actually, alongside all this, as mentioned briefly before, I have my own cosmetics company.
0: Yeah.
1: And this is what I promoted and used during my reign as Miss England and Miss Liverpool, is that my company, it creates products for people with diversity, so different coloured hair, different coloured skin tones. And I'm also hoping to bring in more accessible products for people with limb deficiency and who have lack of mobility in their hands, because I think it's very important that the cosmetic industry is massive, but it's not also accessible for a lot of people who do have, as I said, limb deficiency or strength grip. So I am currently and will still be working on my cosmetics company, but I also do modelling and acting. I have quite a few different jobs, so always busy.
0: You juggle many careers. Now, acting, you've just mentioned. Anything we've seen you in that we should see you in?
1: Yeah.
0: Maybe. Do you want to give any programmes a plug you've been in, and people we can look at them?
1: So I've currently been in the Netflix series House of Guinness.
0: Oh.
1: I have also been on Coronation Street, Hollyoaks. I do quite a lot of TV commercials as well, such as I've been in Quorn, I've been in Northern Rail. So yeah, a few little bits. There's more that I've been in as of recent, but I need to keep hush until they've actually aired.
0: Absolutely. Yeah. Pat, have you been on their television? You've been on any adverts over the years?
1: Actually,
0: I mean, you've been to Charlotte, but I might as well speak to you.
3: I'm not into outer image. Everything is like inner image. And that's why I don't think young girls, but we'll go back to that, all about the outer image. So a friend of mine a couple of years ago said, look, they're doing a lot of filming in Liverpool. Why don't we enrol with a casting agency? She wanted to be involved. So I said, OK, we'll go along with that. So it just so happened they were doing Batman in Liverpool.
0: Yes.
3: So I got an email saying to go along to be in a funeral scene, and she didn't get one, which wasn't very good. And I went just before the day for the fitting. I got a call saying they wanted me to do a different part, not the funeral scene, but to go down for the fitting on that day. But when I went down, I had to have a cast made of my teeth. And then when that came back, a cast made of my face. I was going to be a drug addict. And they put the makeup on, black eyes and blood and all sorts of things. And they said to me, can we put drops in your eyes on the day? Because you're going to need to look spaced out. And it's all close up. But then lockdown came. And then they ended up doing it in London. And the cast of my teeth, which cost £800, got binned. But then I got another part, because I don't do many. I only did it for hair. And it was in Responder. So I was going to be a laundrette lady in Responder, but I had one line to say, even though I'm not equity, and was to say, I won't have a baby to you, which at my age, would I? And then because the programme was should have been 50 minutes long, and with me saying that would have been 54, so that bit was actually, you see me in the laundrette.
0: So they just basically cut that out to say 4 minutes.
3: I went on the credits, and they had the cheek, instead of saying Pat Hughes, laundry lady, they said the old lady.
0: I'd have gone and found the producer and had a quiet word with his head.
3: So
0: this is amazing, though. The old lady.
2: Yeah. It's a pretty heartless business, isn't it?
3: It is.
0: I mean, you could just put, you know, lady in laundrette.
3: They could have said laundrette lady.
0: Laundrette lady.
3: Yeah.
0: You know, not that. Oh,
3: but the old lady.
0: I hope you found a producer. Charlotte, coming back to you with your makeup, your designing. How long have you always wanted to do that for? Is it something you want to do from an early age, or as it's grown over your Miss Liverpool reign?
1: So, I actually didn't ever think this would be a career path for me. So during high school, I really focused on my studies and education and achieved really good grades to do veterinary medicine. I actually got accepted into Liverpool University to do veterinary medicine, but it was a 7-year course with 1 year in China.
0: Yeah.
1: And I just was thinking that's an awfully long time. So I deferred my offer and took that year to just figure out what I really wanted to do. And I got back doing things that I really was passionate about. Like, I've always modelled from a very young age. So I started doing some modelling. I did a bit of makeup modelling for my friends. And when I was getting into the industry, I noticed there was a lack of products for people with red hair, like myself. And I just thought, gosh, there's a big gap in this industry. So I did some research, and in 2019, that is when I started Charlotte Grant Cosmetics. I started off with one product, which was for your eyebrows.
0: Yeah.
1: And then I went on to bring out eyelashes, which are false eyelashes in different hair colours. So I have ginger eyelashes, I have blonde eyelashes, white, brown. I have a wide rainbow selection as well. Yeah. So it's a product that's not actually on the high street. So this is something that only myself does. And from then on in, I had a lot of followers, and this was during lockdown actually, so as everybody's wearing the mask, the only thing you could see was your eyebrows and eyelashes. So it actually taken off quite well, and my mum said, oh well, if you make even or make some profit within 3 months, you don't have to go to university. And then 3 weeks later I go, mum, it's done really well. I've made profit. I just couldn't believe that the demand for these products and the lack of representation in the industry. And the cosmetic industry is huge, but there's just certain gaps which lacks products of people certain skin colours or hair colours. And I think everybody deserves to feel beautiful. And even if it is using a little bit of makeup to enhance your natural beauty rather than mask it, I think everybody deserves to feel beautiful.
0: Yeah, you're right. I mean, that's it, isn't it? I mean, a lot of people, makeup is just like, you know, lipstick, blush, yeah. You know, they'll stick with it. But say, if you've got red hair like yourself, Pat, you've got brown hair, you know, and, you know, you can find the makeup that actually go, or eyelashes go with it. You go out and say, oh, I love your eyelashes. Oh, yeah, same colour as my hair. And that type of thing. It makes you feel good that people notice that. And the work you've put into it, as you say, you must have been really good though when your mum said to make a little profit. You went, mum, made a profit. I'm not going to uni now. Bye.
1: I know. It's so crazy because I think I'd studied so hard to get these grades and I put everything into it. And then my career path has just completely changed. I mean, there's nothing stopping me from ever going back to university.
0: Yeah.
1: But I just think at this moment in time, I'm really enjoying life. And every day, it doesn't really feel like work because I'm just doing things that I'm passionate about and that I enjoy. So I wake up every day and it's completely different. And I've actually just come back. I only landed last night from another spontaneous influencer trip where Wizz Air, the airline, invited me and a bunch of content creators to an unknown destination. So we all boarded the plane not knowing where we were going. And we actually landed in Armenia. And it's a location and a place that I would never have considered going on holiday. But it was beautiful. And I think from this, I've experienced going to India, Vietnam, Armenia, and that's just in the past 12 months.
0: Exactly.
1: And I think as a girl from Kirby, I could never really have envisioned travelling the world. And growing up with just my mum and my brother and sister, I think my holidays consisted of going to Scotland in the caravan and camping down the road. Yeah. And it's kind of like all these incredible places and experiences have all come from this competition.
0: Yeah.
1: And it just shows you how far it can take you.
0: So little Charlotte looking at big Charlotte. If Charlotte could go back and speak to little Charlotte and say, look, don't worry. I'm sure, Pat, you're the same. If you could go back and speak to yourself when you were younger, little, and say, you know, everything's going to be fine. Because at that age, when you're a teenager growing up and that, you always worry about what the future's going to be, where am I going to be, what am I going to do? And having you two young ladies here today has proved that, you know.
2: Yeah.
0: You know, has proved that it can be done. But if you were to go, if you were to go back in time, and you know, little old you, Charlotte, it would make worrying as they got older what had happened. What would your advice be to them? Would it just be like, look, just be you?
3: Yes.
1: Yeah, definitely.
3: Mm.
1: And I know from my experience having red hair growing up, I really struggled to fit in, and especially being in Liverpool, where the stereotypical beauty standard was fake tan, big eyelashes, the nails. It's so beautiful, but it's just so different from my appearance. And I never really felt like I fitted in, or never really felt beautiful growing up, because I just always looked at these other amazing, beautiful women and compared myself to them. And I think I've learned to realise that beauty is everywhere. And I think if you just focus on yourself and just really put effort into you as a person and you just being a good person, I think that's all that really matters.
0: Yeah, exactly.
2: I think the most beautiful people are people that have beauty from the inside.
3: I think so.
1: Where, I couldn't agree more.
2: Where their spirit shines more than anything.
0: Yeah, absolutely.
3: And to me, I say, snowflakes are all different shapes and sizes.
0: Yeah, that's true.
3: But every snowflake is beautiful. And it's the same with people. They're all different shapes and sizes, but everyone is beautiful.
0: So what's the future for you, Pat? What are you up to for the rest of the year in your career?
1: I'm not sure if we got long enough. Pat's list as long as ever.
3: Right. So, as I say, I have my own charity, Winning Hand Charity, which is to do with drink and alcohol and everything. Mm-hmm. But when I see, and I go out with the homeless team on a Thursday evening, and when I see somebody in a sleeping bag, I see them as a caterpillar, but a caterpillar becomes a beautiful butterfly.
0: Yeah. Yep.
3: And those same people in the sleeping bags can become that beautiful butterfly.
0: Mm-hmm.
3: And I did a photographic exhibition a few years ago showing what I call ordinary people, just people who knew had been there, and put them back what they looked like then and what they were now and that sort of thing. But I want to do it big time now because I'm not going to go on for ages with this, but a big exhibition, art exhibition. I love art and that. And when I went in, it was done like a bombed out the wall, and the paintings were 5 foot square on the wall. They gave you a piece of like glass to look at, and the paintings came alive. Mm. And they would talk, and it was a soldier saying how he felt and different things. The next one was the truce. You heard the soldiers singing Silent Night, playing. Then midnight came, and then the guns shooting. And it was like that, and it was amazing. And I happened, because you spoke about Roger Phillips before, I asked them why it wasn't in the paper, and they said nobody had done it. I rang Radio Merseyside. It was Roger. They were on for about 20 minutes. Now, I want to do that big time because nothing has changed. Those people are on the streets, their story. Nobody is taking them from stage to stage. Mm. You talk about India and Africa. I went to Africa. Mm. I'll make this quick so it don't take up a lot of time. And I don't like just the swimming pool and the hotel, so I chatted up the waiter to go to their village in the jungle.
2: Yeah.
3: They took us there, stayed there for an hour, went to the next village, but they take you halfway. Blow a silly horn, they came out, stop you falling down a hole, getting attacked by an animal, blah, blah. Did six villages in a day. And that's the way I see the system should work now. The person on the street should be taken to the next stage, and then not left to find their own way to the next stage, but taken halfway and all the way round. And so now I'm aiming to do the big exhibition with Mark and Charlotte, who did the paintings, that talk. I know famous people who have been there, done that, who are willing to be characters before, who've got a voice, who've got followers, so that we can get petitions into Parliament to get things changed. And that's my project at the moment.
0: Fingers crossed it all works. Charlotte, I mean, obviously coming back from Armenia yesterday, where's next on the Charlotte travel plans for the year?
1: I actually have quite a few different destinations that I'm hoping to go to. So I have friends up in Canada, and the current Miss World Grace, Miss England Grace, is going to Miss World this year, and that's being held in Vietnam. So I'm hoping going to see her in Vietnam. I'm also going to Africa in December with the girls who I competed with last year at Miss World. So I've got a few little places, and there's a few surprises coming in as well with an exchange program that I'm going to be going on.
0: Ooh, awesome as well. Your makeup. I assume you've got a website. Would you like to mention it to the listeners, maybe if they want to go and have a look at it?
1: I would absolutely love to. So my brand is called Charlotte Grant Cosmetics, and we have our own website, which is charlottegrantcosmetics.com. Mm-hmm. And we also have promotion on TikTok, Facebook, Instagram. Every platform is always called Charlotte Grant Cosmetics, so it's pretty easy to find.
0: Yeah, I'm going to leave the last word to the both of you.
3: Sorry, can I just say to you,
0: Pat,
3: we're looking for contestants now for this year's Miss Liverpool.
0: Of course.
3: So if we can give you the link on our website.
0: Yeah.
3: Right, Charlotte, quote our website.
1: Yeah, so if you're wanting to enter Miss Liverpool and have this amazing experience that I did, so it all started from Miss Liverpool. And when you go on to Miss Liverpool, you then go on to Miss England and then Miss World. So it all begins at Miss Liverpool, which is easy to apply for. It's on our website, which is missliverpool.com, and you just go on, you fill out the application form, and myself and Pat will receive that and review it. And if you are lucky enough to be accepted as a finalist for Miss Liverpool, you will then be entered into our Miss Liverpool City Region competition, and then hopefully if you go on to win that, you will then go on to Miss England.
0: Yeah, I'm gonna, I was gonna say Pat, I'm gonna leave the last word to you two ladies. If anyone's listening, maybe a young girl who is, I say, anxiety or worrying about growing up, or, you know, reaching a teenager, what would your advice be to both of them? Pat, I'll start with you, and then Charlotte, I'll start with you. Pat, what would you say to them listening?
3: When they've got problems, did you say?
0: If they reach a teenager, or, you know, they're in school where people go, oh, you're not that attractive, or, you know, your teeth aren't straight, you've got different hair from us, so on and so forth, different build size. What would you say to someone who's in that situation, might be listening to, and may have heard our conversation with Charlotte and yourself? What would you say to them?
3: Well, actually, diversing a bit again, but I won't take it on time. I went on a course the other week, prevention of suicide. And I happened to be walking through St. John's Gardens last week, and I saw a young girl crying and stopped, and she had those problems where, you know, she was being bullied, she was being, and various things sat with. But it's very important that they speak to somebody and share and find somebody where it's confidential and that. So I was able to guide her where she could speak to somebody and where she was ready, and we sorted that out. But I think it's where they can feel confident of and not being judged to speak to somebody. If you don't speak to somebody, you can't help yourself.
0: Yeah,
3: you need,
0: exactly.
3: Need to,
0: yeah, Charlotte.
3: Do that.
1: So I think if you are struggling with body image issues or things like that, it's really important to just focus on you as an inner person. As growing up, I did struggle, and I found that focusing on things such as me and my family and just doing things that I enjoyed, I kind of forgot about all that kind of thing, and hanging around with people who were just happy and, I don't know, just see life differently. I think there's so much more to life than your appearance, and I think a lot of people struggle with that because they think outer appearance is everything, where I think inner beauty is so much more important. And I know it's easy me coming on here and saying, you know, just try and be happy and just be fun, but I think if you just really just surround yourself with good people, I think they will then inherently push you to be a better person. And I think life's way too short to be caring so much about something as your appearance.
0: Absolutely.
1: There's so much more to life than
0: there
1: that.
0: There is. Yeah. Unfortunately, that's the end of the show. Pat Hughes, thank you very much. Charlotte Graham, thank you very much. It's been a pleasure having you. Alan, thank you very much. Show's for Peace Nights at 6:10, 6 tomorrow morning, the weekend. As well, leave with Joseph Locke and goodbye from all of us. We'll see you soon. Bye-bye.
1: Bye-bye.

themes that are associated with them. Love, relationships, will they, won't they? It's such a big part of most Hollywood films that you would lose count, but there are the films that are just specifically about those things. And so it's those we're going to be looking at in this Love Film Music Legends special. A remake of the film from 1950. This has to be one of the highlights of Steve Martin's acting career. He doesn't want her getting married, at least, well, not to this person that she's chose. The man is a really eligible bachelor anyway. He just doesn't like him for some reason. That was the plot of the original film. He used to be a comedian. He did Saturday Night Live. But he does more straight roles now. This is the main theme. To Father of the Brides, you know what that theme is. From 1991. Then it goes into the Hollywood soundtrack for the film.

0: It goes into a nice light jazz interlude and it has the wedding march in there, the main theme to Father of the Bride, one of lots of scores by Alan Silvestri. It is a nice film to watch, that one. It stars Steve Martin, one of the many, because he's so in with Hollywood, he hosts the Oscars most of the time, doesn't he, along with him and Billy Crystal. It also stars the now sadly late Diane Keaton as well as the mother of the bride. There was a sequel to it in 1995, predictable title, Father of the Bride Part 2, but there was also a Part 3, also done in 2020 as well. It's a shorter film. So this is a film music legend special. It isn't just devoted to the soundtrack work of just one composer, but I think Alan Silvestri there, he's actually been fairly prolific. I think there should be an addition, and that might be added. So listen out on LCR 106.7 for that one. He's the one who put that soundtrack together. But The Wedding March, that was done by Felix Mendelssohn all the way back in 1842. That was the soundtrack music of the 19th century, wasn't it? And also the equivalent of pop music in a way. So there aren't just films about relationships, managing to find one, and will it work out, but there's all...
1: Good afternoon and welcome back to Soundcheck on Liverpool Community Radio. It's a sunny day here in Kenny. It's got a bank holiday weekend coming up, and I've got what I think is a great playlist for you for today. Got some live music that's coming on in the city over the next couple of weeks. And then I've also got two great guests in with me today. We've got returning Mr. Adam Bray.
2: Hello.
1: And we've got Ali Horn with us too.
3: Good oh gosh, that's mad. All right.
1: So I'll turn that down a little bit.
3: Oh, yeah, we're
1: like,
3: in.
1: I've just turned your mic up right to the top there. Sorry, apologies. Yeah, so Adam's obviously been in quite a lot. Adam's come in as a bit of a co-host. He recommended Ali to come into the show to talk about what he's got going on. But we'll stick the usual format. First half, we'll play some stuff that's going on around the city and we'll talk about what's going on. But to kick it off, we'll start off with Traits and Understated Love.

0: So that was The Traits with Understated Love. They're a Scouse band, a Liverpool-based band at least. I've not done too much digging into them. I seen they were supporting the Cheap Thrills last week at the Jack, and that was their latest release from the start of March.
1: Great song.
0: Very nice song, isn't it? Yeah, you said you'd heard of them before, Ali, so I think they're sort of, like you said, up and coming.
1: Yeah.
0: Seem to be doing some cool stuff around the city, so definitely worth keeping an eye out and seeing what they're up to. I'll keep cracking on. I've got a band here, the Mint Sherbets, and this is called My Favourite Song. They're playing this weekend at Smithdown Festival.
1: I produced this song.
0: Oh, did you?
1: Yeah, I mixed it.
0: No way.
1: That's hilarious.
0: What are the chances?
1: What are the chances?
0: Yeah, so
1: I love this song.
0: Yeah, well, you would need to if you produced it.
1: There we go.
0: But yeah, this is a three-piece girl sort of rock band, you say. A little bit punky sound about them. They're playing, I believe, Saturday afternoon, Smithdown Festival. And I've spoken about Smithdown Festival on here before. It's a free festival. Loads of music going on in the Handyman, in Black Cat, and a few other places along Smithdown Road. I also just seen on Instagram, Ali, that you're playing in the Handyman this weekend.
1: I'm doing Monday. The chilled hungover, doing 4 till 6 on Monday.
0: Yeah, that's definitely the bank holiday hangover slot.
1: I think it will be people sort of crawling out of their pits. And
2: Are you doing solo or with the band?
1: I'm going to do two sets. I'm going to do with the band, and then I'm going to do some solo stuff.
0: Cool. I'll definitely
1: some
0: have to
1: very chilled acoustic
0: covers
1: to get people back in, and also some originals as well. So.
0: Very cool. That's definitely one to check out. But I'll play Mint Sherbets and My Favourite Song.

0: Great song. Great song.
1: Yeah, who produced that?
0: Love it.
1: Who produced that?
0: God, the production on that was phenomenal, wasn't it?
2: Incredible.
1: No, that was the Mint Sherbets with my favourite song, like I say, three-piece girl band. They're based in Liverpool. You were saying they're from down south?
0: I think they're from down south, but they moved up, I think.
1: Cool.
0: I hope that's not wrong.
1: Well, if it is, it is.
2: Yeah, that's for the law.
1: Yeah, yeah. Well, yeah, you can catch them on Saturday at Smithdown Festival. Like I say, free festival going on all weekend along Smithdown Road. And if the weather is like it is today, then I think you'll definitely be in for a good day if you go along to that.
0: Great band, lovely people.
1: Yeah, fantastic. As well as Smithdown Festival this weekend, you've also got Sound City going on. Probably a bit of a bigger festival going on in the city centre as opposed to just on the outskirts. And headlining that, you've got Jalen Ngonda, and I think his music's just incredible. I'm going to play this song of his, and then we're going to talk about him afterwards. So this is Jalen Ngonda, If You Don't Want My Love. Oh, sorry.

0: Yeah, that was Jalen and Gondo with "If You Don't Want My Love." That was off his debut album, "Come Around and Love Me." And that like soul Motown sound that he's got is
1: the voice is incredible, man.
2: It's timeless, isn't it?
1: Yeah,
0: it's fantastic. Timeless. It's fantastic. That's definitely not one. If you're going to Sound City, that's definitely not one to miss. And as well as that, another band that's headlining Sound City this weekend is Gurriers, a band from Dublin. I actually seen them at Christmas. They were absolutely amazing, completely different sound to Jalen and Gonda. I've got them next on the playlist. But they were supported by Enola Gay, who've been doing a lot of sort of BBC new music stuff back home, and as well as a band called Makeshift Art Bar. And they were like third on the bill behind everyone. And I was blown away by them. And I actually seen today that they have just booked a gig in Quarry in town. So that's in October. That's definitely one to check out.
2: It's funny you say blown away. Enola Gay was the name of the Atom Bomb.
0: It was.
2: That's fucking. Oh, sorry. That's a bit much for a band.
0: Yeah, a bit of a mad.
2: I don't know how I feel about that.
0: A mad band name, but
2: yeah. Unless they don't know that and they're basing it off the OMD song.
0: Yeah, could well be.
2: Yeah. Beautifully,
1: which is also just about the same
0: surely,
1: thing.
0: Exactly. Surely someone's told them.
2: Oh, it's too late now, isn't it?
0: They're right there. But I'll keep cracking on. This is Gurriers with Top of the Bill. And like I say, they're playing Sound City as well this weekend.

Yeah, so that was Gurriers with Top of the Bill. They're from Dublin. And I love their sound. It's like sort of similar to that sort of Fontaine sound that's coming out of Dublin at the minute. And yeah, they're playing Sound City this weekend. Again, definitely if you're into that, not one to miss. It's a completely different sound to Jalen and Gonda, but there's so much stuff going on over the whole weekend of that festival. There's loads of different artists that are definitely worth seeing across all the venues. It's definitely one to check out. I'm going to keep cracking on with So Reverie. So the boys were in about 2-3 months ago, and they were talking about their new EP that they were going to plan to release in June, and they were releasing songs in the run-up to it. But they actually, so they've released a couple of tunes, and I'm going to play one of them now, but they actually posted online the other day sort of said, "Hey everyone, thanks for love for the new music, it means a lot, but unfortunately they're going to have to push back the release of the EP until early next year." So I imagine that means that they're going to put more work into it and make it great. So this will be On It, and this is one of their latest releases called Runaway.

0: that was so reverie with Runaway. And like I said, they've had a couple of new releases since they were last on the show. So if you're into them, definitely worth checking that out. I'm going to keep going with the tunes. The next song I've got is by Louis Miles. And a couple of times Louis meant to come on the show, but finally he will be coming on in a couple of weeks. Just a few different things has been...
1: Elusive.
0: Can't pin the man down. So yeah, a couple of weeks he's gonna come into the studio, talk about his, I think he's releasing a new album. He's got a show on in Quarry at the end of May, which I said to you yesterday we should try and get down. So he's playing in Quarry. I actually went to Quarry for the first time on Sunday by chance. I was walking up the hill pushing my bike, and I'd already had a Guinness or two on a sunny day, and I know Quarry do their trad session every Sunday, and the sound was coming from the front door.
1: Beckoning you in.
0: Yeah, it was, and sort of turned to Sophia and I was like, well, shall we pop in for another pint of the black stuff? So went in, and it was a great little afternoon. There was a couple of guys playing trad music. They did like some great covers of like The Night Visiting Song, like Luke Kelly and the Dublin have a great version of that, and then like My Little Son. So I was like in the element, absolutely loving it. So I'm definitely keen to get back down to Quarry and actually check it out for a proper gig. So I think Louise may be the one for that. But this is Louis Miles and Show the World.

0: So yeah, that was Louis Myers with Show the World. And like I say, Louis's coming in a couple of weeks, and I'm really looking forward to that. But now it's time to introduce and, well, properly introduce our guest, Ali.
1: Go Lazio!
0: Yeah, thank you. Thank you for coming in.
1: My pleasure.
0: Yeah, we sort of said there's a few things we're going to talk about. First thing is Any Joy.
1: Yeah.
0: Do you want to just go ahead and tell us what it is? It's very interesting.
1: So it's a project I started with this Japanese producer, singer-songwriter called Iko Shibuyama. I met him, it would be 2 years in August. I met him 2 years ago. He came to the open mic night that I run in the Jacaranda. I was just immediately sort of blown away by him. Just thought he was this incredibly nuts, like, Japanese bloke jumping around the stage, like, leaping like a lord. And his songs were amazing. His voice is incredible. And I felt this sort of, this sense of, like, civic duty to show him round.
0: Yeah. He had come to the UK.
1: Not to just play the open mic, but no, he'd come round to visit and wanted to play some music while he was here. So he dropped in. And I collared him at the end. I was just like, you know, if you want to see the city, like, or see the proper city rather than just the, you know, the magical mystery tour or whatever.
0: Yeah, nice.
1: I'm not saying there's nothing wrong with the magical mystery tour, but
0: yeah, we fully support the magical mystery tour.
1: I've done charity gigs for the magical mystery tour. I haven't, but yeah, there's nothing wrong with the magical mystery tour.
0: It's Ali's magical mystery tour. Yeah. It's going to take you away.
1: I took him round, and weirdly we went to a trad session as well. I had a couple of pints, and we started talking music. Obviously, the Beatles come up, and he's super into them. And then shared, like, other influences, and I said, oh, I've got a studio there. How long are you in town for? We should write a song together. And just thinking, oh, it'd be a nice token, you know, a little memento of his trip or whatever. And we wrote, like, four songs in a couple of days.
0: Cool.
1: And then I found out that he's got a studio in Japan. And then since then, we've written two albums, finished the first one's coming out in July. Are we going out to Japan to tour it?
0: Incredible.
1: Doing 9 dates there, and then doing 9 dates in the UK in August when we come back. So it's
0: fantastic.
1: Mad. We've got no label, no management. It's just us two. Like, I don't speak Japanese and he speaks little English, and we're just like winging it, man.
2: But it's hilarious. How are you writing? Are you sending stuff back and forth, or
1: a bit of both? So he's been back since we first met, and so we write together or separately and send ideas, a bit of both. It's mad.
2: And then you're recording in Liverpool.
1: And then recording Japan in his studio as well, so he does a lot of the arrangement, and then it's a sense
0: sending things back
1: we
0: and
1: just
0: forward.
1: send things back and forward with different

0: ideas. And yeah, it's been wild. It's been like very freeing working with someone who can't really speak that good English, because the judgment on lyrics is just absolutely like none whatsoever. I could sing like, you know, the most like moon, June, soon, yeah, June, like, and he goes, I really like it. I'm like, this is not poetic in any way. This is not like Shakespeare. This is not Dylan. You know what I mean?
1: Yeah.
0: But so it's quite freeing for me. And I actually, I think it's, I've come up with much better stuff in the long run. But it's that whole thing of write high, edit sober. And I don't mean like high as in taking drugs or whatever, but just write in a sense of fury or flurry or whatever. Write anything. And then go back and edit it, of, you know, in a sober sense. So it's been an interesting process.
1: Well, we're gonna play one of your tunes, "What Could I Do," and we'll get into it more after this. This is Any Joy and "What Could I Do."

0: Get that in your ears.
1: Yeah. Any Joy and What Could I Do. Absolutely love that.
0: It's not bad, is it?
1: Yeah, I cannot wait for that album to come out in, say,
0: July. July time. Out. Yeah, yeah, yeah.
1: And
0: yeah,
1: will there be some releases up to that, or have you anything planned that
0: so
1: way?
0: So the two songs that are, or the song that you've just played came out last year, and then we put another song out in February, and then we are going to release one song as the third single, but yeah, it's going to come with the whole album.
1: Nice. Well, yeah, I'm very much looking forward to that. I'll have to keep an eye on your socials and give it a little shout out for the tour over here when it's
0: please
1: happening
0: do.
1: And yeah, on the off chance that I have Japanese listeners in Japan, you know, you might get a chance to see Any Joy as well.
0: Noname wa ari des. Welcome. Arigato gozaimasu. We're playing on the 15th of August.
1: Cool.
0: In the Jacaranda.
1: We actually haven't
0: announced it yet, but I've confirmed the date.
1: Ah, there we go.
0: There's no tickets yet. There's no tickets yet, but just put it in your diaries.
2: Everyone remember.
1: You have a Liverpool Community Radio exclusive, 15th of August in the Jacaranda.
0: Lovely.
1: I will keep cracking on with one of your own tunes, Ali. This is Weather Warnings, and then afterwards we can have a little chat about that and everything you're up to in your solo musician life. So this is Weather Warnings.

0: That's it. Weather warnings by Ali Horn.
1: Thank you, Bill.
0: Ali has given us permission to talk over the outro, which I'm very much enjoying that tune. I love that.
1: Nice one, man. Nice summer woozy one. It was, yeah, this time last year we put it out.
0: Nice, yeah. It definitely fits with this current weather, this beautiful
2: sunny
0: Kensington day.
1: I did the car stereo test, and the sun had just, like, it was probably this time last year, and the weather had just turned nice for a week or whatever, and I went driving in the car and listened to the master, or the last final mix, and I was like, the sun beating down, I was like, yeah, it works. This is fine. That's We're ready it. To go.
0: That's yeah.
1: This is fine. But yeah.
0: So what else then do you have going on sort of solo work-wise, aside from Any Joy? You're saying you released that last year, you've got other things in the pipeline and...
1: Yeah, I've been working on my second album for quite some time at the Dockland Speed Shop. I've been on a sort of like earn money, spend money, rinse and repeat,
0: nice.
1: Like, you know, hot wash for 2 years. Do a load of gigs, get a load of money, spend it on studio time, which is an expensive process. And I want to do it right, so I've been getting in phenomenal session players. So there's a string quartet, there's a slide guitars, there's you name it is on it. We don't want to like over egg the pudding, but
0: yeah,
1: tastefully
0: course, yeah.
1: like done. So that's almost we've almost dotted the I's and crossed the T's. We're ready for the first sort of release on from that stuff. So
0: yeah, incredible! I'm looking forward to that.
1: So am I, to be honest. It's been a long time coming.
0: Yeah, because I've seen your first album was, what, 2021?
1: 21, yeah, 21.
0: So yeah.
1: I got married, we bought a house, we bought a shell of a house, and I've been doing a lot of DIY for the last 3 years.
0: Everything gets pushed to the side, I imagine. I know exactly what you're talking about.
1: Yeah, I mean, the budget is just... I don't want to put out second-rate music.
0: No.
1: I'm not in the game to do that, so... It's got to be done properly, and if it takes time, then it takes time.
0: Yeah,
1: you know?
0: Of course.
1: And unfortunately, I don't have thousands and thousands of fans that you know can support me through or pay for anything.
0: Understandable.
1: Yeah, but
0: well, you've got your guitar with you.
1: Oh,
0: do you
1: yeah.
0: want to play a tune for us? Do you want to tell us what you're going to play, and then I'll let you just sort of. Take it from here.
1: Yeah, this is going to be one from that record that we've just been talking about. It's called Home.

with all my questions and all the unknowns. I've forgotten most of my histories.

I try to think of a happier time. The only thing that comes to mind is when I was yours and you were mine. Now it's just another thing.

0: is just another thing I left behind. Home is just another thing I cannot find.
1: Woo!
0: Oh, yeah.
1: There
0: we go.
1: Thank you, mate. That was fantastic. Pleasure. The finger picking.
0: Yeah. I've definitely become a bit more of an acoustic player since my last record. It was definitely more of an electric kind of big sound.
1: Was that a conscious choice, or did you just find yourself?
0: I've just been naturally playing, picking up, writing on an acoustic rather than, plugging in an amp kind of thing.
1: Nice.
0: I don't really know why. I'm getting old.
2: Do you tend to find different songs come out?
0: Yeah, definitely. With different instruments. 100%. 100%.
1: Fantastic.
0: Yeah, I mean, there's definitely still a part of me that wants to crank it to 7 or 8,
1: yeah.
0: Not to 11.
1: Yeah.
0: No one wants that. You
1: not
0: know what
1: not
0: I mean?
1: There anymore.
0: But occasionally we'll crank it to 6.
1: Yeah, of course.
0: Yeah.
1: No, that was great. I very much enjoyed that.
0: Nice one.
1: I guess a question sort of in the short term. Do you have anything coming up of note? Do you have any gigs coming up? Or and I know you do the Jack every week with the open mic.
0: Yeah, so I'm not going to release anything until we come back from Japan with the Annie Joy stuff. So we're going to do the Annie Joy tour in Japan, then Annie Joy tour of UK in August.
1: Yeah.
0: And then September onwards, we'll be focusing back on my own stuff. So nothing to report. But there is stuff in the pipeline,
1: I guess, a case of
0: nothing to report.
1: Keep an
3: eye on. It's coming.
0: It's coming.
1: Keep an eye on the socials.
0: Baby.
1: And
0: oh, baby, yeah.
1: And,
0: yeah, baby.
1: See what's coming.
0: Oh, it's coming.
1: Ah, cool. Well, do you want to give us another tune, then we'll see what we're like for time, whether we
0: Perfect.
1: Can play out something else, or that may take us up to the end of the show. But, yeah,
0: lovely.
1: Crack on, you...

changing and life's rearrangement. Those fair weather fairies all fly away.

troubles away. 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And maybe we'll pretend the time could be still just for one day.

0: Oh yeah,
1: lovely stuff. That
2: fantastic.
0: There's definitely an out of tune string somewhere on it.
2: Yeah, I couldn't hear you, fan.
0: Thank you.
2: Man. I can't hear very much, to be honest with you. No, that was fantastic.
0: Thank nice
2: you,
0: one, man.
2: Thank you very much for coming in again. I very much appreciate
0: pleasure,
2: it.
0: Pleasure.
2: Yeah. What do you want to give a bit of a shout out to your social media? What, I don't know. Like people want to follow along.
0: Like to say thanks to my mum.
2: Oh, yeah.
0: First and foremost, my friends, my family, my colleagues, my football team. You can find me on Ali Horn Music on social media. Cool. I don't have a Twitter anymore because I called Elon Musk. I can't say it on radio.
2: Nope.
0: No. I got kicked off the next day, so I don't have that anymore. But that's fine, I think. Yeah. So Instagram.
2: We've lost a fan on Elon.
0: Yeah,
2: Musk.
0: Yeah.
2: It's Ali Horn Music on Instagram.
0: Ali Horn Music on Instagram. That's the most used platform.
2: Ah, perfect, perfect. Well, yeah, before we finish, I did have some other notes that I wanted to talk about. So Adam and I were at a gig last night. We went to see Willie Carlisle.
1: Yes, we did. The Deaf Institute.
2: Yeah, the Deaf Institute in Manchester. That was my first time there. It's an absolutely
1: lovely venue.
2: Incredible venue. We were feeling it a little bit at the start of the show. Well, I was anyway.
1: You were feeling it?
2: Yeah, we had a couple of drinks yesterday afternoon.
1: Yeah,
2: so
1: I guess in the mid-week.
2: But as always, we had a fantastic time seeing Willie Carlisle play.
1: Yeah,
2: in my opinion, one of the best sort of folk artists around at the minute. But if anybody listening in Belfast wants to go see him, I did play him on the show last time I spoke about it. He's playing in the Deer's Head in Belfast this weekend, and it's definitely not one to miss. It's like less than £20 a ticket, and it's one of the best shows around, I think.
1: Incredible.
2: Incredible. He's fantastic. And then as well, I don't have time to play the tune, but local band Dead Cherry have just released their debut single, and they're having a bit of like a release party in the Jacaranda, which is tonight. We've seen them play on Record Store Day.
1: We did indeed. Yeah.
2: Very impressed. Seen a few good
1: busy day in the Jacaranda.
2: Yeah,
1: there.
2: It was packed. Nice sunny day outside the Jack is a hard one to beat. And hopefully it's a nice sunny day outside the Jack on the 15th of August as well.
0: Yeah. Oh, big time.
2: I don't have the time to play the new Dead Cherry tune, but it's definitely worth checking out. It's called Favourite Song, which is quite funny, as I played a different song called My Favourite Song before. And Credits also have a song called Your Favourite Song?
1: Whose Favourite Song?
2: So there's Your Favourite Song, My Favourite Song, and Favourite Song. But the Dead Cherry one is called Favourite Song. I don't have the time to play it today, so I'll definitely get on the playlist for next time, sort of hopefully get those guys in for a chat about that. And if you listen to it now, get down to the Jack this evening, see the guys play, listen to their new tune, and yeah, I guess say hello.
1: Mm-hmm.
2: I don't think I've got anything else to really talk about, but thank you for listening. Like I say, Lou Miles is on the next one. Thank you, Ali, for coming in.
0: Pleasure.
2: Thank you, Adam, for being on co-host duties once more.
1: It's been fantastic.
2: It's been a quick show this afternoon. It's flowing, but I've had a good time today.
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5: 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I'm Michael Farry, and I hope you've been having a good January and February. It seems a little bit bleak at the moment. It's always been raining, always been overcast, but spring is on the way, along with all those dates in the calendar that you get. Burns Night, Groundhog Day at the beginning of February, then it's Pancake Day and St. Patrick's Day, and then finally you've got your way to Easter. But there's one I missed out there that always happens in February, that is Valentine's Day. And in a Film Music Legends special for you on Liverpool Community Radio, I'm going to be playing some of the best themes from, I think you can guess it already, the most romantic films, whether they are romantic dramas, romantic comedies. You likely know most of the films and some of the soundtrack music, songs and themes that are associated with them. Love, relationships, will they, won't they? It's such a big part of most Hollywood films that you would lose count, but there are the films that are just specifically about those things. And so it's those we're going to be looking at in this Love Film Music Legends special. A remake of the film from 1950. This has to be one of the highlights of Steve Martin's acting career. He doesn't want her getting married, at least, well, not to this person that she's chose. The man is a really eligible bachelor anyway. He just doesn't like him for some reason. That was the plot of the original film. He used to be a comedian. He did Saturday Night Live, but he does more straight roles now. This is the main theme to Father of the Brides. You know what that theme is? From 1991. Then it goes into the Hollywood soundtrack for the film.

0: Hello and welcome to this edition of Kenny Allen Discs. If you've not heard of Kenny Allen Discs before, it's our version of Desert Island Discs, but don't tell the BBC. We maroon people on Kenny Island, which is an island we lease in the Irish Sea, somewhere between Anglesey and the Isle of Man. It's uncharted, but it's in the Gulf Stream, so it has a very temperate climate and a vast array of wildlife. And today's guest on Kenny Island is a man called Aidan Jolly. Hello, Aidan. It's a long time coming, this Kenny Island, hasn't it? We've been working on this for
1: I'm looking forward to going.
0: It's nice.
1: It sounds really... I didn't really know where it was.
0: It's glad to hear it's uncharted.
1: In the Gulf Stream.
0: I can give you the coordinates for it if you ever want to go.
1: Lovely.
0: Well, you are going. I'm not saying if you want to go.
1: I'm about to, aren't I?
0: And you're here today to tell us about your life, your colourful life. Yeah. Your 8 tracks, your luxury object in the boot that you take with you. So I always start this off by saying, it's a bit of a Cilla Black thing. Where'd you come from?
1: Well, I come from the south. I grew up in a new town called Bracknell.
0: Right.
1: So for anyone listening who knows Skem, Bracknell's not entirely unlike Skem. You know, it's a new town. It's built around thousands of roundabouts. It's got one, kind of shopping centre in the middle. And
0: was there any sort of industry link to it?
1: Yeah, it was built with that in mind, I suppose.
0: Yeah.
1: So it was associated with the kind of like tech industries.
0: Yeah.
1: So the idea was, I don't know how many people here now remember people like Harold Wilson.
0: The white.
1: Hot heat of the technological revolution.
0: Exactly,
1: so it was kind of... It started to take shape in that era. I mean, it must have been planned a bit before. So, yeah, there are a lot of tech industries there, which unfortunately also means defence industries, electronics, computers, that kind of thing. At the time, when a computer took up a whole floor of a building. And it was built around nuclear families and cars. So it was a very American kind of model.
0: Where were people from?
1: Everywhere else.
0: Right.
1: There wasn't much of a town there beforehand, so it was like a market, a high street market town kind of thing. People just moved there from everywhere.
0: Right.
1: So we lived in a close, there were kids that we played with, but we lived in our own little world, really. And, we didn't go out much.
0: So what was your sort of family dynamics?
1: Well, they weren't great, to be honest. We ended up having to run away from my dad a bit later. So when that happened, we moved to the other side of the town, went into an older house, which was... it was associated with an old brickworks area we ended up living in was called Amen Corner.
0: Right, okay.
1: And the name of that was because the local vicar at the time built the houses in the basis that the brickworkers could go and live in them, but they had to go to the chapel at the end of the road.
0: Yeah.
1: Hence Amen Corner.
0: So what was the family makeup?
1: Me and my dad, my mum, and brother and a sister.
0: Right.
1: I'm the oldest, then my sister, and then my brother's a lot younger.
0: So, early school life, what was your early school life like, primary?
1: I've had experience of every conceivable kind of school. So, I went to an infants and then a primary there. One of the things was, in those days, there was no curriculum. So, that particular primary school had, you just went in and played, really.
0: Yeah.
1: And so, you could sit down and read a book. I spend hours playing with counting bricks. So, me and some friends, we'd build up the counting bricks. These were little sticks that were like 10 units long.
0: I remember them,
1: The great thing about them was you could build towers with them, and then you could pull out the bottom one and they'd all fall down. So in a way, we kind of invented Jenga.
0: Yeah,
1: but we obviously didn't think to, market it, obviously.
0: Done.
1: I know, I could have been rich.
0: Yeah.
1: I mean, I did forget to mention that the first years of my life were spent in Sweden because of my dad's work. So this is when we came to Bracknell, we'd come back from Sweden. And I actually went to kindergarten in Sweden, which was the same... You could just play with stuff, only they had better toys in Sweden. So if you think IKEA, we had like IKEA toy railways, that kind of thing. Lovely, great big wooden things that you could spend hours kind of like slotting together and taking apart again. But a lot of my life I've been quite enjoyed putting things together and then taking them apart again. Yeah, I'm not sure how much I learned. I think I've not managed not to learn much at school at all, even though I kind of went through school, got A levels, went to a university, got a degree. That's partly what was expected of me, I think. Yeah, so Well, I excelled at getting detentions. I went to a prep school. As I said, my parents experimented with every conceivable kind of education. So they took me out of the primary school, put me in a prep school, fee-paying school.
0: Yeah.
1: I went to a state grammar. So there's a sort of meritocratic aspect to grammar schools in those days, and they were quite academically oriented. And I used to get really bored, so I'd mess around and get detentions. I like to tell the story that I had the record number of detentions in the second year. And the only thing that let me get away with it, really, was I was intelligent in a particular kind of way, which meant I could do the homework and do the, you know, sort of play at this, you know, getting the subjects right to a certain extent. So I think that probably meant that I could get away with the... get away with the bad behaviour. Also, in that time, they didn't have the same approach to discipline as they do now. That schools in those days were, on one level, were chaos. The quality of teaching was pretty poor on the whole, although there were some good teachers. I remember one or two really quite inspiring teachers. There was a guy who lent me a copy of a book that was actually banned at the time called The War Game. And The War Game is based on a film that describes the impact of a nuclear attack on London. And it's absolutely terrifying. The book was terrifying enough. I never saw the film, having read the book. It's brilliant. I mean, it was a big part of the anti-nuclear campaign at the time. So that prompted me to get involved in campaigns. So that was an influence, you know, a teacher who influenced me heavily in that direction. And the other thing I used to do is I organised... I got involved in the drama groups that were there. I can't say I was a great actor. That would be a lie. I also organised events of various kinds. So one of the things was we had there was a twin girls' grammar next door. So we weren't we were educated in an all-male environment, but we weren't kind of one of those schools where we didn't ever meet people of the other gender, as it would have been regarded then, you know. And we organised joint events. Like, I think I organised a debating society, you know, in the sixth form, where it's really popular. And part of the reason for that, I'm sure, was the two schools got to meet each other.
0: Yeah.
1: You know, and obviously there was an incentive there for many people.
0: There's pheromones involved.
1: Pheromones were involved, yeah.
0: What's your first record?
1: So my first record is, I haven't really done these in a historic order. I've just done them in the order that I liked. My first record actually is from a later part of my life. I played in a band called Rubaiyat, which Gail got me involved in Rubaiyat. And Rubaiyat was kind of like, we were a tribute band, in effect, for the wonderful, amazing richness of East Mediterranean and Arabic music. This tune is called Mizilu. Now, most people will know this if they've seen Pulp Fiction, because a guy called Dick Dale, who is actually Lebanese, you couldn't make this up, could you? Lebanese, Dick Dale did a kind of surf, instrumental surf version of the song, which is brilliant. I loved it. So I'd heard it, and then in the band, in Rubaiyat, we used to do a much more Arabic-inflected version, although the lyrics were sung in French, because it's a really massive pop song. It's just not very well known in this country except as an instrumental. And it's beautiful. It's a love song. The language in it is absolutely beautiful. Absolutely beautiful. It's just very romantic, really. But it was one of the songs that I really enjoyed playing in that band. And that's Mizilu.

0: grammar school that I mentioned was in Reading, and I went to Oxford because the school suggested I should.
1: Yeah.
0: And I, you know, really didn't have... I didn't really kind of understand anything about why you might go to university or why you might not go.
1: Yeah.
0: With hindsight. Also, because we'd had to run away from my dad, to put, you know, that was a kind of distracting kind of experience,
1: yeah.
0: Shall I say. We were homeless, not roofless, you know, I don't want to over-exaggerate what happened, but we were homeless for quite a while. We mainly stayed with another family. And so that experience kind of meant, I'm sure I wasn't really thinking very clearly about my options, what I wanted to do in life, and I just kind of let myself be influenced by the school, who had a relationship with one of the colleges in Oxford. Now, in those days, as now, Oxford and Cambridge saw themselves as better than all the other universities because the school had a connection with it. Although I did go, I looked around at other universities, but I got kind of seduced, or I don't know what it was really. I got, you know, attracted to the idea of going to Oxford because partly I was genuinely interested in the world. And they had a degree called Politics, Philosophy and Economics. Now, I didn't have the background that would have told me at that time that that was what the elite did.
1: Yeah.
0: Okay, so I didn't know it was a thing called PPE that you did if you wanted to go into government. I went because I wanted to find out more about philosophy, politics and economics. So that was a big influence. And when I got there, I have to say, it was a very stressful and disappointing experience. Now, anyone listening is going to get out tiny violins at this point, and I completely understand that, because obviously having that education, having to be able to say you go to Oxford is a privilege. Having a degree from Oxford is an advantage. It's a privilege in some ways, you know. Nevertheless, it's really a privilege that I accidentally blundered into. Well, maybe I should have thought harder. Maybe it's, you know, I let it happen. People who go there, who make the most of it, are people who, I call it the oak-lined wall theory. You mentioned, and the oak-lined wall thing works like this. So if you come from a very well-off background in this country, you will grow up in a house with oak-lined walls, you know, all these sort of stately homes that the likes of Rees-Mogg and his family live in, for example. Then you go to a school, you're separated from your parents at a very early age, and you go to a school, a public school, so-called private school, that has oak-lined walls in it. You know, all the rooms are panelled with oak or something. They've got portraits up, you know, on the walls of famous old boys, I'm using that word deliberately. From there to a university, Oxford or Cambridge, where the colleges are exactly that environment again. So you feel comfortable there, all your friends have come with you, and again, you've got oak, like, you know, the oak-lined walls that you're used to, that whole world that you're used to. Whereas anyone else, including me, but other people have it worse in a lot of ways. You know, like, if you, anyway, when you get there, if you're not from that background, you don't have the networks to make the most of it. That's made very evident to you. What's more, you're excluded from those networks instantly and without realizing even that that's happening. And that I went to join the Oxford Union. Okay, I thought that was the student union.
1: Right, okay.
0: Nobody told me that it's a debating society that trains people for Parliament. And guess what material is used to build the walls? They're oak-lined walls. And obviously you go in there, and it, even in 1983, it costs 60 quid to join. That's an absolute fortune, you know, for me. I couldn't afford 60 quid to join the union. And then I worked out it wasn't the student union anyway, you know. But if you look at the photographs along the line, along the kind of corridor that leads into it, I remember there being photographs of former members of the union. Nearly anyone in British politics at that time was in those photos, and that included left and right, so it included people like Michael Foote, I think I remember seeing, for example, as well as, you know, more obvious Tory grandees of various kinds. They learn how to debate there, and they learn to debate in that very specific confrontational way that is replicated in the House of Commons then as now. It's very oppositional. They set up motions, as they're called.
1: Yeah, for and against.
0: And they set people up to fail. They invite guests to try and humiliate them quite often, or because they're a bit controversial, you know. It's still all going on, this kind of stuff. So, yeah. So when I got there, I discovered that the philosophy was an out-of-date and very language-based and very narrow focus on kinds of, like, the context and meaning of words and what that means about the way people think. They weren't particularly interested in ethics or in sort of more speculative questions. So that was the school, I think, was, you know, it was a dominant school of thought that was out of date even then, but they were still teaching it. Economics, then as now, was just nonsense. It was brilliant nonsense. It looked great. I got into trouble on day one because they were trying to tell me that money moves in a circle. And I wondered what happened if you interrupt the circle by siphoning off money into, I don't know, a war, for example. It doesn't get returned to the circle then, does it? And I just got ignored. That was in a lecture, you know. I got ignored. They didn't bother to even answer those points. And then I had they taught two branches of economics. There was macroeconomics, that's what I've just talked about, and microeconomics. Microeconomics asks us to believe that consumers make rational decisions about things like shopping. Now, anyone who's ever been in Home Bargains or whatever down the road here or Aldi, people don't make.
1: Yeah.
0: So the best of us, anybody, you know, none of us make completely rational decisions about anything, nor do we have. Anyway, the guy who was trying to tell me this, when he got annoyed, which he did frequently, he'd get up and wander around the room and wave his golf club around because he had enough space in his room to have a little micro putting golf putting thing, you know. So he used to try and knock a golf ball into a little tin on the other side of the room. And he had no patience. A lot of them had no patience for undergraduates. We were really not interesting enough. They really preferred to be, I presume, to be supervising, at the very least supervising doctoral candidates and that. They really weren't interested in undergraduates.
1: So what's your second track?
0: One of the little tricks I've come up with is I've found some very unusual cover versions of songs that I like. So this next tune is a very famous song that's been covered a lot by Prince called Sign of the Times, but this is a version that's less well known by Nina Simone, who I think is one of the most amazing performers I've ever come across. Never got to see her live, sadly, but she's extraordinarily versatile, but also she was incredibly outspoken, courageous and political. You know, she never let go of that side of things. So, yeah, this is Nina Simone doing Prince's Sign of the Times. I'd be interested to know what people think of it. I think it's amazing.

0: time at Oxford, yeah.
1: Did you finally get into the debating society? Or?
0: No, I couldn't. I got involved in other things, inevitably, so I didn't like it there. Again, don't, you know, I get that it's a privilege. You don't have to get the tiny violins.
1: Yeah.
0: But I did find some like-minded people. I started playing in bands properly, so that's really where I'm a late starter as a musician, you know, but started to be able to make music with other people more there, which was nice. And excuse me. And also, I got involved in politics of various kinds, inevitably.
1: Yeah.
0: Particularly Amnesty International. A student, I was one of the sort of organisers of the local Amnesty group. Anti-education cut protests, CND. Probably I got a bit involved in that. A bit involved in anti-apartheid stuff. All these things were new to me. I was sort of waking up to them. So yeah. A lot of them, you know, I was starting to kind of be challenged by people who'd got lives to me.
1: What happened when you left university? What was the first sort of, your first port of call?
0: Well, when I left university, in those days, you could claim benefits in the holidays if you weren't able to work, which we needed to do. So when I went home to my mum, if I couldn't get a job, I needed to claim benefits, and thank God I could. Sometimes I did get a job, so at various different times I worked in, well, a face cream packing factory. I worked in a dairy for quite a long time. I did all sorts of other weird and wonderful jobs. I did some mad clerical jobs. I once remember being ushered into a huge room. All these, you know, temp job things.
1: Yeah.
0: Ushered into a huge room where there was like a table about the length of a football field with loads of files on. We were asked to organise those into alphabetical order, me and the other temp. And like fools, we didn't realise that there was no particular time limit to this. So we just rolled up our sleeves and got on with it and had it done in about a week. And then they said to us, God, we thought that would take you longer. Yeah, various things like that. I did nights packing food in Waitrose, because Bracknell, where I come from, as I was saying, is the headquarters of Waitrose. In those days, there was lots of work around. It was probably a bit easier to go out and earn some cash if you needed it, you know. I was lucky in that sense, you know. It was possible to be unemployed and volunteer.
1: Yeah.
0: It was fine, you know. It was so much less... Well, hostile is the word, isn't it? It wasn't great, you know. It was like, it was still, you were still put under a lot of pressure of various kinds and treated as though you know, were lying all the time. But it wasn't this organised kind of structured hostility of the I, Daniel Blake kind that you get now, you know. It really wasn't. I would be lying if I said it was. And amongst other things, I volunteered at the Claimants Union, which was an eye-opener, I can tell you, and did other kinds of volunteering work for a mental health charity called Mind. Mind is one of those charities that's like, what's the word I'm looking for here? Federated, you know, it's franchised. So this was Oxford Mind particularly, you know. But I went and worked in day centres there, and I had an interest in mental health, partly because I think now, looking back, of my own experiences. And then I got a job there as a welfare rights advisor and did that for a few years. And whilst I was doing that, I got involved in playing in bands more, and also in doing kind of like music sessions at the day centres, which were really popular. And I began to get this idea about how actually that getting together and singing is a really good way of, you know, counteracting the negative things that give you poor mental health. I learned a lot. I made some good friends, got a bit more involved in activism of various kinds. It was, you know, an interesting time. Right in the middle of my time there, I did have to be open about this, I had a major breakdown caused by my childhood experiences, but again, had a lot of support. Managed to get some counselling on the NHS, would you believe? They had a pioneering counselling centre there in Oxford. And that really helped. So that kind of helped get me, you know, get myself together in a new, improved model.
1: So what's your third track?
0: So the third track is, this is one a bit more from that time, okay? So for those of us that grew up in places like Bracknell, we didn't have a wide palette of cultural activities at our disposal. Eventually, they opened up an arts centre called Southfield Park, and that, to some extent, did save me, because they started having theatre workshops and they had a rehearsal space. So the band I was in at that time, so I'm sort of flipping back a bit to just before I started uni, we finally had somewhere to rehearse instead of annoying the neighbours.
1: Yeah.
0: And also, these theatre companies that did theatre workshops came, and I went on one of those, and that really completely blew my mind. It opened my eyes to the idea that I probably didn't have to carry on working in the dairy or, you know, getting a job of that kind, but maybe at more of a white-collar level when I have my degree. Because I knew then, you asked me earlier on, kind of, did I know what I wanted to do when I grew up? And I had more of an idea about what I didn't want to do. And what I didn't want to do was have a straight job. I knew that. I couldn't hack it.
1: Yeah.
0: But nevertheless, you know, there wasn't kind of like an awful lot going on. the kinds of music we were exposed to was mainly heavy metal and progressive rock. And heavy metal, I always think of heavy metal as kind of like the music of the white ethnic suburbs.
1: Yeah.
0: it was our tribal music. It was great. You know, and it blurred into prog. We used to follow bands around. There were local prog bands. If anyone remembers a band called Twelfth Night, they were great. We used to follow them around everywhere. We loved them, you know. And then obviously then along came punk. And that was fantastic. That was, I think, probably, although it's got this kind of like very cool, you know, very aggressive and rebellious vibe, it was very kind of commercial in a way as well. You know, Malcolm McLaren always wanted to sell the records, didn't he, and the fashions and the rest of it. And Reading had a few venues, so we did see some bands there, like the Here and Now band. And so I got, you know, that was all really good fun. And then punk came along, and we had no sense of having to belong to one tribe or the other. We were like hippie punks with long hair, Afghan coats or what have you, you know. And we listened to punk music as well. Allegedly, you weren't supposed to do that. And the Clash were like that. The Clash were fantastic. They were musical magpies. And it's thanks to the Clash that you get that sort of, there's a fantastic sense of rebellion in them, isn't there? Of critique and of rebellion and of change being just around the corner. They introduced us all, white kids in the suburbs. We had no way of knowing about black music.
1: Yeah.
0: And the Clash was a gateway to black music, for which I am eternally grateful. And I've chosen, out of all the songs I've done, I've chosen Guns of Brixton. Because those of us who were around at the time will remember that atmosphere of the early Thatcherite days when the whole country, it was a kind of civil war going on. There really was a civil war in the form of the miners' strike, you know. Nobody wanted people to thrive, you know, the people like Thatcher didn't want us to thrive unless we were, you know, unless we were already very rich. So, yeah, Guns of Brixton.

0: I learned very little at university and at school. I actually did start to learn stuff there. Yeah. I must have been quite a pain in the arse in a lot of ways. Not in a good way. Not a pain in the arse in the sense of moving things forward. Just a pain in the arse of being both defensive and naive, really. because of, you know, partly because of, you know, my own experiences and so on. And the things that had happened to me meant I didn't always work things out very well. Didn't really react to things very clearly. Often missed what was going on. And there were a lot of people I worked with who were very patient and very good role models, older people who, you know, seemed to sort of really believe in the best, in bringing the best out of a lot of us younger workers in these frontline charities where we were very low paid, it's very stressful, all sorts of things could kick off. I got held hostage once, for example. I mean, it was funny, and I'm laughing now, and it actually, although it was, you know, slightly terrifying at the time, it was also quite funny. Is it?
1: Do you want to expand on that?
0: I can expand on that, yes.
1: You can't tell us that, then.
0: I'll tell you that one. The hostage thing happened when I was working in the day centre. I need to cut the story reasonably short, but obviously people who came to us could sometimes come in considerable distress,
1: yeah.
0: Or alternatively, they might be elevated for various reasons, particularly, you know, sometimes people enter altered states where they are quite manic. And this particular person, he had regular episodes of that. He was someone we knew, had a really good relationship with, liked really well. And as will shortly be turn out to be relevant, he had a caliper on his right leg because he'd, I think, previously injured it. Anyway, he came in and he was very, very elevated. We managed to clear people out of the centre, but then myself and a co-worker got cornered by him in one of the offices where the telephone was. I think we just dialed 999 and he cornered us there, and we knew him. You know, one of the important things to say about this is we knew him, so we could speak with him. Anyway, the police came eventually. They knew him. They talked with him. They did very well, okay? They talked with him. They brought him out of the room. We came out and they popped him into the car. He shuffled across the back seat, opened the door on the other side and ran away into the shopping centre. But yeah, the caliper on his leg was because he apparently, and I don't know if this was true, but he'd apparently previously jumped through the roof of the local pub, which was glass, with a Molotov cocktail in his hand. Not with any real particular ill intent, but, you know, but he'd injured his leg doing that. So it wasn't, you know, you've got to be careful telling these stories because it ties into stereotypes around mental health, mental ill health, and so on. And but this is community care in action, okay?
1: Yeah.
0: Nobody actually got hurt. The day centre provided a very, very important space for people. This was an incredibly rare situation. Although there were other things that happened. Look, there were other incidents. That was probably one of the most serious. But they were very rare, very few and far between. And generally speaking, these places were places of immense solidarity and kindness.
1: Yeah.
0: And even then, they revolved around food. We would always put lunch on for everybody. They involved, you know, we had a kitchen in both of them. There was a lot of creativity. So even then, the arts was a really important part of the work that was being done there, as well as in some of the centres had counsellors and therapeutic groups, and both of them had lots of creative groups and took people on holiday, all that kind of thing. So the other centre was called The Mill, I think, if I remember rightly, and was in a different part of Oxford, which was a bit more bohemian. It was a sort of bit studenty. That was where and that was a very different vibe. And the day centre there was for people who had a long-term diagnosis of something like, say, schizophrenia. So
1: yeah.
0: The issues that came up there were different. They were to do with things like support in reducing your medication, support in challenging a diagnosis that you felt wasn't appropriate. And we did a lot of stuff that was very creative. So most of the activities during the day were really creative. And I was nominally the welfare rights advisor there as well. So we did that work, but also I got involved in everything else as far as I could as well.
1: Okay, so what's the next track?
0: So where have we got to? The next track is... Now, again, I was saying earlier how in later years, as I've got older, I've discovered country music. And it's not what you think, is it? There's a whole tradition in country of like amazing storytelling and real kind of social comment. So what I've done is I've picked an amazing song called Ode to Billy Joe, which tells a really tragic story quite elliptically. It's never quite clear what's gone on, although you can guess. And this is Sinead O'Connor's version. And she was another person who had this extraordinary commitment to social justice. So yeah, this is her singing Ode to Billy Joe, and I think she makes it entirely her own.

0: So I think, you know, you look back in the day, people fought not only for the vote, but they fought against corruption, where constituencies had three voters in. Yeah. They were known as rotten boroughs.
1: That's right, yeah, yeah.
0: You know, so I think we need to remember our history and remember that we've always been fighting these fights. They take on a new form every time, don't they? Obviously, things change. New methods of production come in. I think the struggles now are to do with, like, misinformation and AI taking over people's jobs. You know, some people are very pro-AI. I personally can't understand why. As someone who works in the arts and makes stuff, you know, it's a direct threat to my livelihood, and no one needs it. What do we need AI for? Answers, please, on postcards to Liverpool Community Radio. What do we need AI for? Maybe it's of limited use in things like medical imaging. It might result in great advances in that context. But really, if someone can tell me a benefit of AI that's people-centred rather than sort of benefiting the companies that are making it and making them loads of money and fueling a speculative bubble, you know. So I think the thing that's different now is there's obviously always technological change. You know, there was technological change when the old crafts were suppressed in order to push people into the mills. And there's the same sort of technological change going on now, only what's being enclosed is not our land, it's our digital space.
1: Yeah.
0: For example, it's our cities. You know, you look at the arguments around Shanghai on Mersey. What is that if not enclosure? I would argue.
1: Yeah.
0: Because, for example, the city council, in their infinite wisdom, have just granted planning permission to a 28-storey tower with no affordable housing in it whatsoever. So that's... Who's that going to benefit, I want to know. You know, it's like, I mean, the putting affordable housing in these towers is lip service anyway. They're not really affordable.
1: No, I don't think. Yeah.
0: But they didn't even bother to pretend that there was an affordability element involved there. They just granted planning permission to this tower with no parking, I might add. I think there's, 21 spaces, I believe, out of, you know, 200 residents, something like that. But no affordable housing. How does that benefit the people that are being displaced by the building of that tower? So what we fight over changes, but the fight, I think, still is the same fight, really. You know, before we began the proper interview, we were talking about the Stanley family, and you pointed out, you know, they go back probably to the Norman Conquest. Those are the same people that are oppressing us then and now.
1: Yeah.
0: It's an interesting experiment, right? Walk around where you live and ask yourself if you know who actually owns the land that your house is built on, or that the... that empty bit of land that's not been used for 20 years, who owns that land, for example? It's actually really hard to find out sometimes. And more to the point, what do you want on that land? This is one of our big struggles now. You know, what do you want on that land? Do you want a nice green play area for your kids? Or do you want yet more apartment blocks with a bit of housing, parking for loads more cars? Do you want a community centre? Would it be, or is it needed that we need a new... drop-in health centre there or something else? You know, those are the kinds of questions that are really important, I think.
1: Yeah. What's your next track?
0: This is a song called Hasta Siempre Comandante by an artist called Carlos Puebla. I joined another band called Rise in Manchester. I was living in Manchester at the time. Okay.
1: We'll get to how you moved up here.
0: It's out now.
1: Yeah.
0: So, at the time I was living just outside Manchester, in fact, and I started a band called Rise with a singer who was originally from Greece called Iris Mavraki. And Iris is amazing. She can sing in hundreds of different languages. I think she is Greek herself, but she was in the UK because she'd had to flee death threats by the Greek fascist organisation Golden Dawn. Anyway, we got together. We were introduced by mutual friends who also introduced us to this fantastic musician called Carol Donaldson, who is a choir leader in Manchester still, and then and now. And Carol, me and Iris formed the nucleus of this band where we decided we would sing songs from this sort of revolutionary canon of songs from around the whole world. Hasta Siempre Comandante is a song that was written for Che Guevara when he left Cuba to go and try and assist the revolution in Bolivia, where he finally met his end.
1: I think it was.
0: And Carlos Puebla is a beautiful, more sort of traditional type of Cuban singer than, say, some of the artists we're more familiar with now, trying to boil everything down again into, you know, 8 songs. I love that kind of music from Latin America. Those places have these extraordinary storytelling traditions of music.

0: And I moved to Manchester to go on a community arts course at what was then Manchester Poly, and went and moved up with my then partner, ended up in Withington and spent a year at the Poly, which was, the course wasn't very good, but the people I met were brilliant,
1: yeah.
0: And we, some of them I'm still in touch with. One of the things I'd really been interested in when I was working in the data centers in Oxford was the impact of music on your mental health,
1: yeah.
0: And this allowed me to kind of do more of that. I mean, as anyone who's ever worked in the advice sector or welfare rights sector knows, it's really tiring. It burns you out. You can't really win in the end against the system. And people have so many issues, and the way the system is administered is deliberately, then and now, deliberately awful. We used to call it the Department of Health and the Department of Stealth and Total Obscurity,
1: yeah,
0: because that's what they were like. So the origins of the hostile environment were sort of being laid down then, you know, and some of the measures that were punitive towards people who were, after all, taking up what was a right, you know, those were coming in at that point. I'd done enough. And working with music and culture seemed to engage. It's a different way of doing things. You can start talking about the bigger questions, like instead of trying to work out why someone's not getting their attendance allowance or something and launching some appeal and whatever, all of which is, by the way, very valuable. It's just really hard. You can instead ask, why it is that we even need benefits in the first place? Why is it that, you know, money is effectively being leached out of our communities? And where is it going? You know, and I think creativity and the arts are, when they want to be, because frequently they don't do this, but they're in it. That's a good way of exploring these questions and getting people to make plays or write songs about that stuff. Because when you listen to a song or you go and see a play, you don't just take in the words, you take in the feelings that the song brings to you, or the, you know, the, what's being played out on the stage brings to you. So I went to the Poly, learned a bit more about how to do that, and more importantly, really got involved in working with lots of different people. And then I just sort of set out to be a freelance, you know, community musician.
1: So what was Manchester like then when you left Polytechnic? What?
0: It's certainly not the city that it is now.
1: Yeah.
0: It was cheaper, easier to be in, dirtier.
1: Yeah.
0: You know, it was a bit more scuzzy. And it had a lot more independent businesses and shops. It was just on the back end of the old Manchester thing, which was kind of like, in my opinion, and probably people would object to this, but it was quite a sort of constructed thing as well. You know, I mean, for all that, it was great in a lot of reasons. If anyone's ever seen what's that film called with Steve Coogan in it about the Hacienda? That's quite interesting. Oh, 24-hour party people. There was a lot of myth-making as well. And even then, Manchester had this whole myth attached to it. It's since, you know, it's now on steroids, that myth, I think. There's been a lot of things that I lost that I really miss. Like, I'm probably not the only one who misses the old corner house, as opposed to the sort of weird concrete bunker that is home.
1: Yeah.
0: You know, and the expense of doing anything in Manchester now is prohibitive for most people. It's sucked in all the resources so that the towns around it are really kind of hollowed out, you know. Like, I actually lived in Mosley, which is a nice, you know, it's quite a nice town, Mosley, but it's next to Ashton-under-Lyne, which is really hollowed out. You know, it's got very little going on for it, and yet there are still amazing community groups in that area doing amazing things. But, you know, the town centre itself is a shadow of its former glory, sort of centred around the market. There are all these different processes going on. So for a while I lived in South Manchester, then I moved to Birmingham part-time to work with a theatre company called Banner Theatre, who were explicitly socialist theatre company who toured all over. And again, that was the other part, if you like, of my apprenticeship in actually learning to do something. So we toured all over to mainly working class communities. We worked a lot with former mining communities, for example. And for several years, I kind of based myself partly in Birmingham, partly in Manchester, and went on tour all over the place with them, even abroad. So, yeah, that was kind of like, so, you know, that sort of divided my time between all that and being back in Mosley, where I was living. By that time, we'd moved to Mosley, me and my then partner. Yeah, so my next track is, again, this is the final track where I sort of tried to combine two different things. So growing up, in the 80s, as I was saying, and getting into all that kind of punk and new wave stuff, you couldn't really not listen to the Talking Heads.
1: Yeah.
0: And they were amazing. They had a massive lifelong influence on me. Still listen to them now. And probably everyone can remember Once in a Lifetime. The song that I'm going to play is off that same album, and it's called Listening Wind. I just urge people to have a listen to the lyrics. And this version is by an African artist called Angélique Kidjo. And Angélique Kidjo is from that, one of the many traditions, comes from that part of the world. And she did, she re-recorded the whole of that album. And this, the particular, this particular song is Listening Wind. And yeah, as I say, do listen to the lyrics.

0: You know, my circumstances had changed in that the relationship I'd had for, you know, up to that point had, you know, ended. And so it was a great moment to be able to move to Liverpool, where all my work by then was. And it's also, I didn't mention this before, but Liverpool is the land of my ancestors. So it felt like coming home. My granddad came from Walton, the one with an A, not the one with two O's. He came from Walton. And through various circumstances, the family ended up in South London. And I'm very pleased to say that I found my way back. There's some kind of homing instinct that's led me back
1: here. Did you feel like you had come back?
0: I did feel like I had come back. Yeah. I felt like I had come back. Yeah, I feel really at home here, amazingly enough. And obviously, it is definitely one of the more welcoming cities in the UK. You don't want to get too romantic about this, but got a very community-centred way of being, hasn't it, Liverpool? You know, much more so than some places, I think. Certainly, for somebody who grew up in a new town, I never felt like I belonged anywhere, you know, for most of my life. So coming here, I feel like I belong here. That's helped by the fact that I know where my granddad grew up. You know, we've visited the houses that he and his parents lived in and seen where they lived and so on, and we know what he was doing, you know. And he left when he was 18, and we think it might have been that his family, his dad, they might have had to do a midnight flit.
1: Right.
0: It's quite common in those days. I think they took on a mortgage and maybe couldn't pay, I don't know. And for some reason ended up in London. So, there's a lot we don't know. But, you know, that leaves more room for me to construct a really funny story about it. So I'm not complaining. I came because I wanted to.
1: So you're like, you know, I don't know how it's structured, but you're like one of the people who run it, aren't you?
0: I'm one of the people who run it. So we have, there's five people who run it.
1: Yeah.
0: So four of us rejoice in the title of co-artistic director for, you know, an aspect of the work. And then we have an... I'm not really very good at this job stuff. Executive director, I think.
1: Is it classed as a charity?
0: It's a charity. It's a charity and an arts company. And we get a whole mixed bag of funding from all over. We are funded by the Arts Council, but we're not one of the organisations that receives regular funding. Yeah, we have to bid for everything.
1: So for projects.
0: For projects, and the company's been going since 2004. So I'm now one of the people who's been with them the longest, not quite the longest, but close. And we recently turned 21, as anyone who can do maths would have realised already. But we had a party last year, you know, and various things, a project, an archive project that went with that. So it's been an absolute kind of joy and a privilege to work with them, really, because one of the things is we're increasingly feeling like a kind of community and a family. You know, we've got loads of members, loads of participants who've been with us as long as I have, people who really put a lot of time and energy into doing things with the company.
1: And have people sort of moved on as well?
0: People do move on,
1: and gain success elsewhere.
0: They do. They move on. They start their own arts companies. They move on into jobs. Some people have gone on and done degrees or master's degrees or, you know, even I think here and there a PhD. So people move on in all sorts of ways. They go off and start their own projects. It's great. It's fantastic. People don't have to come with the aim of moving on, though.
1: No.
0: You know, people can come and just get involved and contribute, really, in any way they want.
1: Okay, what's your seventh track?
0: My seventh track... So later on in life, I discovered classical music and particularly discovered Shostakovich. Anyway, Shostakovich is really interesting because he was somebody who grew up believing, he was very young when the revolution took place, so he grew up believing in the revolution because he'd seen what the world was like before it.
1: Yeah.
0: And so the Fifth Symphony has been used as like soundtracks for things, including a version of Battleship Potemkin, which is one of the famous films by Eisenstein. And it's really dramatic. It's really good. You know, that got me into classical music. And going seeing it performed made me realise there was something to this. Obviously, I don't think you're going to play the whole lot because it's 45 minutes long. But the opening 3 or 4 minutes is where to go with it. I think it's amazing. So here we go.

0: Okay, so we're into the 2020s, the new millennium. So what's I'm not going to say you're getting off anywhere, but you know what's next on the Collective Encounters front?
1: What's next on the Collective Encounters front is a good question, because we're currently fundraising for things. But we've got some projects coming up. The best thing, probably, there's too much to talk about in a way, so the best thing is, if people are really interested, look at the website.
0: Yeah.
1: And we've got some projects in development that I'm actually not going to talk about now, because if we don't get them, they won't happen. Yeah. If we don't get the funding, they won't happen. But we have one thing that is worth mentioning is we have this project coming up about public health. We have regular groups on all the time, so anybody can join the regular groups. We have our women's project that's open to all people who identify as women. We have our Adult Theatre for Social Change Company project, open to absolutely anybody over 18. That happens every other Saturday at St. Michael's in the city, just around the corner from the Chinese Arch. And it really is just open. Anyone can come anytime. You can just drop in if you want. I'm not sure which weekend it's running on at the moment, but it's from 11 till 2. You don't need to ever have had any experience of acting or anything like that. The easiest way to find out about these things is to go on our website, and if you look up Collective Encounters, it should come up.
0: Yeah.
1: And then drop us a line. We can send you more information. If you haven't got web access, the sad truth is these days it's quite hard to find out about things without it. But as I say, you can go to the library and...
0: Anyway, it's the last track.
1: Lovely. So, this one, I thought long and hard about this, but I grew up listening to the Beatles.
0: Yeah.
1: They were one of the few records that my mum and dad had. They had Sgt. Pepper. And when I asked them, my mum, why we had that, she said, we weren't very trendy, really, she said. We were what they used to call squares. We just thought we should buy it.
0: Yeah.

0: Okay, so it's getting that time of the day when I have to start my outboard motor, pump me rubber dinghy up, and disappear in the distance out into the Irish Sea. So you get a chance now to choose one of the 8 tracks that you want to save if there's a sort of minor tsunami on the island, if there is such a thing as a minor tsunami.
1: A minor tsunami. I think this, I can never answer questions like this. It's absolutely impossible. I mean, part of me would take Shostakovich's Fifth Symphony just on the basis that I'd have, you know, 45-minute piece of music to listen to. Yeah. That's as good a reason as any. I think I might do that.
0: Okay.
1: So I might take Shostakovich.
0: So what about a book that you take?
1: There are some books that I'm quite interested in. You know, there's a book that I read and didn't understand. A physicist called Roger Penrose, who's kind of like high-end Brian Cox.
0: Yeah, yeah.
1: And never gets on telly for that reason. And he wrote a book which I've conveniently forgotten the title of, which I read years ago, which is about the... It's kind of like an attempt to summarise... I think it's called The Road to Reality, and it's an attempt to summarise the entire body of physics as we now understand it. So I'd be quite tempted to take something like that and see if I can actually understand it. And in...
0: What about a luxury object?
1: Luxury object, yeah, that's easier, you see. For me, it's not a luxury object. I'd have to take a guitar or a musical instrument of some sort. So I'd have to take something I could make music with. Because if that's probably, you know, I haven't been clear enough about that. Music is what got me into all this.
0: Yeah.
1: And it's still a really big theme in my life, even though I'm doing other things.
0: It's my gateway drug too.
1: It's my gateway drug, that's right. It's my gateway drug to being alive.
0: Yeah.
1: To being healthy, you know, to trying to change things a bit, you know, and to communicate, yeah. So, yeah, I'd have to take a guitar.
0: Okay, thanks very much, Aidan, for volunteering to go on to Kenny Island.
1: I didn't volunteer. I just want that to be clear. No, I'm only joking. Yeah, thanks for having me.
0: And enjoy your stay, anyway.
1: Thank you. When do I get rescued at any point? Or do I have to make a little thing to talk to out of an old baseball or something?
0: You can do. You can make a small Wilson, as they were called.
1: Was it Wilson? Yeah.
0: It was, yeah. Thanks very much, anyway, Aidan.
1: Yeah, take care.
0: Okay, bye-bye.

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2: 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This is Imad Hassan, your host of Liverpool Nation, where we will strive to gather some information for you about support and services center near you and provide advices on health, family, housing, education, work and much more, by hosting experts in these areas to put all of that in front of you on one place called Liverpool Nation Radio Show. So stay with us as the best are coming your way. On this episode, our first guest is Abdelwasa Sufyan, Communication and Operation Manager at Rahma Mosque in L8, who's talking about Ramadan and what does it mean in Ask the Expert part of the show. And we'll continue with the second part of our interview with Steve Varagher, the founder and director of LCR Radio, in our local hero part of the show. Let's move on to our next part of the program. Let's Ask the Expert. This is where we ask specialists and their field and benefit out of their knowledge and experience. So let's introduce Abdelwasa Sufyan, Communication and Operation Manager at the Rahma Mosque, that's in L8. The man who was once being nominated for national awards after creating dementia for national museums in Liverpool, that's in 2022-2023. Abdelwasa will tell us more about Al Rahma Mosque preparation and arrangement for this coming month of Ramadan and the services the mosque will be providing during the month for more than 40,000 of Muslims in Liverpool and the area. Abdelwasa, welcome to our program.
3: Thank you very much for inviting me today.
2: So, let me ask you first, Al-Rahma Mosque, what does that name, Al-Rahma, mean?
3: So the word Rahma stands for mercy, and the word mercy is one of the names of God the Almighty, in which we believe, as Muslims, God the Almighty is the most merciful, and it's His mercy that we see, and His mercy that we believe that God the Almighty spreads throughout the whole of humanity.
2: Mm-hmm.
3: So I think we named it after the name of God the Almighty.
2: It has a deep meaning.
3: A deeper meaning to it.
2: Yeah. So tell us about the history of the mosque. I mean, when it was founded and throughout the years and how it become to the way we see it now?
3: Of course, Liverpool Central Mosque, Ar Rahma Mosque, was founded in 1953, so the early 1950s, from an old man called Ali Hizam. Mm-hmm. Now, Ali Hizam was living in the area at that time, near the masjid itself.
2: With the same location.
3: Same location where it currently is right now. And with the help and the assistance of God the Almighty, he saw that people needed a place to pray. Mm-hmm. And he gave a small section from one of his homes for people to start praying inside. But due to the capacity of the worshippers entering the mosque daily, they saw that they needed to upgrade and expand the masjid itself, the mosque itself. Mm-hmm. And this, we're talking about the early 50s.
2: Early 50s.
3: The early 50s. The early 50s in which Ali, the late Ali Hizam started and established the masjid itself, the mosque. And later on, the masjid expanded and it was registered formally in 1974, in which it was registered under the Liverpool Muslim Society. So the name of the charity is the Liverpool Muslim Society, and the mosque itself is a small, is one of the, you know, the sections of the Liverpool Muslim Society underneath the umbrella.
2: Oh, okay.
3: Yeah.
2: So which means there are more mosques under the same name.
3: So we've got all the departments within underneath the umbrella of Liverpool Muslim Society, in which hopefully we can speak about later on today.
2: Oh, okay. So tell us about who manage and operate Ar Rahma Mosque at the moment.
3: Of course, so the mosque is managed by a board of trustees. Mm-hmm. And only if the board of trustees, there are an executive board in which they manage the mosque in terms of the operations of the mosque, you know, taking decisions for the mosque itself, new projects and new establishments. So it'll go through the hierarchy from the trustee board to the executive board and to those that work within the mosque itself.
2: Mm-hmm. And you are part of that?
3: Of course, yeah, I'm part of the executive board. In which my role is to oversee and look at the operations and to support in the management of the mosque itself.
2: Good. So tell us about the importance of Ar Rahma Mosque for Muslims in Liverpool and the type of services and support does the mosque provide to Muslims and neighbours in that area?
3: Of course, Ar Rahma Mosque is not just a place for people to come to worship, to connect with God the Almighty. Although this is a beautiful and one of the most righteous actions that a Muslim can do, but Ar Rahma Mosque is everything for the community. It's a place that they can go, they can, for example, socialize, they can seek help, they can seek assistance through our various services that we offer at the masjid. The mosque itself is a place, as a hub, for people to come, to go to feel as like it's a place that they feel comfortable in. Mm-hmm. And alhamdulillah, all praise is due to God the Almighty that the mosque that is currently serving around 40,000 Muslims, as Liverpool itself, and we see the Muslims in Liverpool, it's hitting around 40,000 to 45,000 Muslims. And the mosque itself is the central mosque of Liverpool and the main mosque for Liverpool. And we get from week to week, day to day, worshippers in and out, in and out, in and out. And we've got a lot of different services that we offer as a mosque. Mm-hmm. We have, for example, the mosque itself, in which people will come, observe their 5 daily prayers every single day, starting from the morning prayer, the Fajr prayer, and ending with the Isha prayer. We have the likes of the Jum'ah prayer. Mm-hmm. That we host every single Friday.
2: This is the busiest time.
3: The busiest time is the Friday, of course, which is the Friday sermon that takes place every single Friday, in which the whole entire mosque, not just the ground floor or the first floor or the second floor, but also the outskirts of the mosque itself.
2: So roughly how many?
3: So we do receive around between 3,500 to 4,000 worshippers
2: every Friday.
3: Every single Friday. So every single Friday, we would receive that amount of people that do come to the mosque and observe the prayers. But other than the prayers itself, we've got a lot of different services that we offer. We have the likes of the Rahma Mosque funerals, in which Muslims around the whole city of Liverpool and also the city region itself would come, and they would be able to offer funerals upon their loved one. We also have the likes of our Hajj and Umrah, traveling to the Holy Lands of Mecca. We offer that as a service for the worshippers. We also have the matrimonial services, the likes of marriages and other types of services. We also have the likes of counselling sessions. We also have the likes of zakat giving. Zakat giving is a beautiful way of giving charity for those who are in need of support. And it's one of the pillars of Islam, that we believe as Muslims that every single believer coming from the Islamic faith has to give 2.5% of their yearly savings every single year. Of course, if they are financially capable to do so, they will have to give 2.5%
2: of their wealth
3: To charity. And we would collect that charity and give it back to the community, especially to those who are in need of the support for their living. We also have the likes of the Ramadan preparation, Ramadan, the Taraweeh, the Iftar. Taraweeh is like the prayer that would be observed by Muslims, especially in the month of Ramadan, feeding those around our community. We have the likes of our other services, the likes of our educational department teaching Arabic language, Islamic studies, and how to read the Quran, the beautiful scripture of the Muslims, and also have the memorization of the Holy Quran, the Holy Scripture of the Muslims. We also have our bistro, Ar Rahma Bistro and Cafe, that we have next door to the mosque, and that serves the breakfast, lunch, and dinner. You can find that on Mulgrave Street in L8. We also have the likes of our, as a mosque, we have properties that we renovate, and we also give out for people to be able to live in, or able to have as a Airbnb on the weekend.
2: Right. So some of the services you mentioned, and I'm sure some will be curious or asking about that. Is it just all the services you mentioned just for Muslims, or all the neighbors are welcome to, in case if someone needs, visit the mosque or try the restaurant or benefit out of any of those services?
3: Of course, we have multiple services that are for Muslims and also non-Muslims. Likes of, for example, our mother and toddler group. We host our mother and toddler group every single Wednesday from naught all the way to the five years, for Muslims and non-Muslims. And you'll see every single week, every single Wednesday, that the first floor gets transformed into a full play area.
2: Every Wednesday.
3: Every single Wednesday.
2: Yeah.
3: From 10:30 till 12:30, every single Wednesday, and this is a place for young toddlers to go to play and to enjoy their time. We also do have the likes of our school visits that we host in 2020.
2: Local schools,
3: and also those from outside of Liverpool. We have also visits from the likes of Wales and also the likes of Wirral, St. Helens.
2: Get to know
3: we host school visits every single Monday, Tuesday, Wednesday, and also other days. If you would like to book, feel free to go on our website and book on our website. In 2025, we actually were able to host around roughly 80 school visits in the whole of 80 school visits in the whole of 2025. So we have a lot of services that are open for Muslims and also non-Muslims, and once again, the kitchen itself, the restaurant, the bistro, is for Muslims and non-Muslims.
2: I like the sound of it, because I think this is what Liverpool is all about, right, Steve?
4: Yeah.
2: Multicultural mix, Everyone is welcome everywhere.
3: Even speaking about the diversity of the mosque itself and those that attend the mosque, we've actually got roughly around 50 to 60 different nationalities that would attend the mosque every single week, day in and day out. Those that speak
2: different languages,
3: are from different backgrounds, The mosque is a really diverse place, and the place that people can feel welcomed.
2: Feel
3: at home. It's a place of social cohesion, the cohesion between the people, the love between the people, the vibrant vibe for those to attend and see. I don't think anyone will be able to understand until they experience the feeling of Ar Rahma Mosque, Liverpool Central Mosque.
2: Yeah, it sounds really good. So now let's move our conversation to the topic of the moment, the month of Ramadan. Could you explain to us about Ramadan and the preparation of Ar Rahma Mosque to welcome this month?
3: Of course, Ramadan, as many are aware, is one of the pillars of Islam. and it's a pillar that should be observed by all Muslims, if they're of course physically able to, and mentally able to, they would be able to, it would be obliged upon them, and have hit the age of maturity, it'd be obliged upon them to start fasting the month of Ramadan.
2: 30 days,
3: of course.
2: Yeah.
3: And the reason why Muslims, of course, would fast the month of Ramadan is because God the Almighty, He narrated in the Holy Scripture of the Muslims, the Quran, يَا أَيُّهَا الَّذِينَ آمَنُوا كُتِبَ عَلَيْكُمُ الصِّيَامُ كَمَا كُتِبَ عَلَى الَّذِينَ مِنْ قَبَلِكُمْ لَعَلَّكُمْ تَتَّقُونَ. O you who believed, God the Almighty has prescribed for you the month of fasting. He has prescribed for you the month of fasting as it was prescribed for those before you, for you to attain taqwa. And taqwa here is God consciousness, knowing, acknowledging, and knowing that God the Almighty is there all times. And this month is a month of refreshing the body, transforming the body, because the month of fasting is not just from abstaining from eating and drinking, but also abstaining from vulgar words, also bad habits that one may have established throughout the year. So this month is a month that you would be able
2: to stop all the desires,
3: all type of desires, bad habits, anything that is bad, you'd stop it in this month. So you're training your body, training yourself to leave this wonderful month as a better human being, a better person. And the most reason, one of the most, of course, as a Muslim would observe this month, is the God consciousness, knowing, acknowledging that God the Almighty is there at all time.
2: Yeah, let's talk about something else related this month, which is people hear about all over the world. Group iftar.
3: Of course.
2: Okay, how you prepare and how you manage and how you do that at the Rahma Mosque.
3: Of course. Of course, Ramadan is a month that is beloved to every single person. So as a mosque, as a management, we want to ensure and make sure that what we are offering in the month of Ramadan is a sense and a feeling of the Ramadan vibe. So let's give an example. Mm-hmm. The Ramadan preparation, for example, iftar preparation.
2: Okay.
3: We would serve up to 300 meals.
2: 300.
3: Up to 300 meals throughout the weekend. Throughout the weekend, we'd...
2: So, sorry, when you say 300, this is per day.
3: So this will be, of course, throughout the week, for the weekend itself, the Saturday and Sunday, and throughout the whole entire week itself, we would offer other alternatives for breaking the fast, having the likes of fruit and likes of having a small lentil soup, dates with bread, and we prepare this. So we make sure and we ensure that the Ramadan, the breaking the fast for all the Muslims around the community are able, especially those that are less fortunate and don't have the financial capabilities to feed and have, you know, breaking
2: and
3: the fast.
2: And this is something to do with the restaurant.
3: Of course, yeah. Of course, everything that is made from the restaurant itself.
2: Which is attached to the mosque.
3: Of course. It is one of the, we believe, as it's one of the waqf of the masjid itself, the mosque itself. So it's a type of endowment for the mosque where every single type, all the profit that comes from the bistro itself, the cafe, would go back into the mosque. It would go back into the mosque.
2: Sounds like an investment within the mosque.
3: Of course,
2: yeah.
3: It's a huge investment for the mosque.
2: So when we talk about such big a group, iftar, that will require, you know, a lot of manpower and a lot of money. How does Ar-Rahma manage to deal with all of that?
3: Of course, throughout the Ramadan preparation, we've got each person that would have his own team. And one of them is the iftar preparation. We have a full team of volunteers.
2: Volunteers.
3: Mm-hmm. All our volunteers that would give out of their time to be able to prepare the food for those that are fasting. Mm-hmm. And this is, of course, from Monday to Sunday.
2: Monday to Sunday.
3: On certain days, we would give out the likes of rice, chicken, or rice and lamb, lentil soup, and more food. And other days, we would give out the likes of fruit, the likes of bread, lentil soup, dates, to be able to, for someone to be able to break their fast. Mm-hmm. And, of course, we are, especially over the weekend, we are serving a large amount of dishes throughout the weekend. And, of course, we're able to do this through donations. So the mosque itself would send out, and you're able to go on our website once again to be able to find this link and donate to something called Iftar Siam, giving donations for those that are fasting to be able to serve those that will be coming in each day to be able to break their fast.
2: So this is after the evening prayer?
3: That's correct. That would be after the evening prayer.
2: So let's talk about, let's talk numbers, I mean. Roughly, or how many people will visit the mosque weekly, and would that number change or increase in the month of Ramadan?
3: Of course, because the month of Ramadan is a spiritual month and everyone is fasting in that month, we would receive a large amount of people entering the mosque daily, especially in the month of Ramadan, and that's due to the fact that people fasting, people want to connect to God the Almighty, reading the Holy Scripture, you know, learning more about the religion, especially with the programs that we may have on, the lectures that we have on. So people would enter the mosque naturally more in the month of Ramadan, but even outside the month of Ramadan, we receive a large amount of numbers.
2: So you mentioned earlier, Friday is the busiest time. I mean, normal days, which is, you talk about 3,000 up to 4,000 people.
3: That's correct.
2: Does that number increase in Ramadan?
3: Of course, it would increase a little bit in the month of Ramadan, and especially in the day of, which I believe we'll speak about later, in the day of Eid, for example.
2: Mm-hmm. On the we'll come to that later.
3: No problem. No problem. But of course, in the month of Ramadan, it would increase people in the mosque daily. And the mosque is left open since the morning until the night time. The mosque is open all day.
2: All day, every single day. Would it be busy, even that late at night?
3: Of course, that is correct, because we have the likes of the Taraweeh prayer.
2: Oh, okay.
3: The prayer that people would offer in congregation after the night prayer itself. Yeah.
2: So that will bring me to the next question. Dealing with that large amount of people in and out, and the mosque open 24 hours. And I know in Islam religion, you have to look after your neighbors. So with all that big number of people in and out, how will Rahma Mosque manage to show respect to their neighbors and make sure they are not disturbed by that much people going in and out and, you know, making noise or breaking any things?
3: Of course, when it comes to the neighbors, of course, 100% that we would show, and we'd make sure that our neighbors, our neighborhood itself, the neighbors that live around the mosque, are not being disturbed too much with the congregations entering and exiting the mosque, especially in the time of Taraweeh when it's really full.
2: That's certainly at night.
3: At night, of course. So we would have on each street volunteers. Mm-hmm. Monitoring who enters the streets, who leaves the streets, so it does not, disturb the neighbors. And of course, once again, for the neighbors, we've planned already to go and deliver to each neighbor some sort of voucher and to welcome them to the month of Ramadan. This is through a small card welcoming them to the month of Ramadan and just talking and telling them a little bit about the month of Ramadan, and alongside of that, a small voucher will be going out to each of our neighbours to show them and welcome them as well as humanity to the month of Ramadan itself. So neighbours for us, honestly, they are, you know, we consider them a lot. Their feedback is, of course, 100% needed, and we try our best each year to make sure that our neighbours are not being affected too much from our congregation, especially in the night prayer.
2: It's good to hear that. So after 30 days of fasting Ramadan, Eid al-Fitr comes. Tell us more about this celebration and how do Muslims celebrate Eid al-Fitr, especially children?
3: Of course. So the likes of Eid al-Fitr is a beautiful celebration for the Muslims. You know, as Muslims, we have two celebrations throughout the year. We've got Eid al-Fitr and Eid al-Adha. As some people may understand
2: it. Two different,
3: of course. Yeah, people may know or have heard of it before as small Eid and big Eid.
2: Yeah,
3: we've got Eid al-Fitr, which is the celebration after the month of fasting.
2: This is the small one.
3: Of course, this is the small one. Then we have Eid al-Adha, which is the bigger Eid for the celebration of
2: Why do you call it small and And big good.
3: I think this was just a term that people were able to make it easier for them to understand.
2: Do you remember which is which?
3: Because, you know, from the religion, we have two Eids. So a lot of the non-Muslims were confused. Why do you have two Eids? So we say, you know, got a small Eid and got a big Eid.
2: So let's talk about the small one and how you normally celebrate it.
3: Of course, so the month of, the celebration of Eid al-Fitr is a time of celebration, happiness, especially for the young children. Mm-hmm. Everyone will dress up in their own, type of clothing, their own type of cultures. And, you know, each person would come to the mosque on the day of Eid, especially on the day of Eid, dressed up nicely in their own type of culture, for example, wearing beautiful clothing, also smelling beautifully. And also the day of Eid, the day of the celebration, is a day that everyone celebrates together. And when you ask earlier on in regards to, you know, how people would attend, on the day of Eid alone, we actually have to host 4 to 5 prayers for Eid itself, the Eid prayer itself. Mm-hmm. Eid prayer is normally one prayer.
2: So you talk about 5 times. That's Eid prayer. We talk about 4 or 5 times each time.
3: And a brand new congregation would enter the mosque.
2: Yeah, I mean, like numbers.
3: So, for example, if we are saying now we have between 3,000 to 4,000 that enter Jum'ah, Friday, by itself, I think everyone can do the maths for themselves and see how many people would attend on the day of Eid.
2: So, easily 2025.
3: We would receive a large amount of number that
2: before
3: would
2: noon.
3: Of course, yeah, before noon.
2: Yeah.
3: A large amount of number would attend.
2: Eid celebration by itself, how many days? 3 days.
3: Yeah, it would be depending on, of course, the family. But yeah, it's 3 days, for example, or the Eid itself would be the first day itself. Mm-hmm. But different, of course, yeah.
2: Yeah, so speaking of the kids celebrating this Eid and having a good time, what the mosque would normally do for them?
3: Of course, also for the kids themselves and also family, what families would normally do. Every single Eid, they would have something called Al-Eidiyya. I'm not sure if anyone's heard of this word, but a small present that each young person would receive, whether it's money, whether it's a gift, whether it's a small token of, you know, observed the 30 days of month of Ramadan. Mm-hmm. So a small gift to them to show that, you know, you've done it. A small, you know, gift of appreciation, a small gift of also encouragement. So they receive a small gift, a small present, for especially the day of Eid itself.
2: Mm-hmm. Yeah. That's why we used to love it.
3: Yeah.
2: So another thing, and I just want you to talk about before we move on to the next question. In Al-Eid by itself. So tell us about the time, because there is something says that you have kind of hug or shake hands with everyone around you, especially with people you have misunderstanding, people you had a fight with, or so you're supposed to forgive on that time. Is that right?
3: Of course, Eid itself is only a day for celebration, nothing else.
2: Mm-hmm.
3: If you have hard feelings with anyone, you leave it to the side.
2: So it should be, you should forgive on that day.
3: Of course, 100%. A day of forgiveness and a day to reconnect with those that you've probably broken ties with also.
2: Family, neighbors.
3: Neighbors, all of it. A day of celebration is only a day of celebration, nothing else.
2: Okay. You see, Steve, so I fight with you the day before and I just fix it on the day after.
4: I want a present for you.
2: No, that was for the kids, you know. So let's move on to the next question. City of Liverpool, famous for the mix of population, okay? And it's very known all over the world that city will welcome people from different nationality and backgrounds and all that stuff. Describe the importance, people from different nationality and backgrounds and all that stuff. Describe the importance for you

0: we welcome all. No matter what walk of life you've came from, no matter what background you are from, no matter where you are originated from, you will always be welcome at the mosque itself. And we do see this day in, day out. The amount of interfaith work that we do with the local, the local churches, for example,
1: mm-hmm.
0: even the likes of, a small shout out for Father Peter, for example, the work that we do with other religions, other different types of cultures, we do huge amounts of work with them, and this is what creates us. This is what
1: make
0: the city unique and unites us as a people.
1: Yeah,
0: you know.
1: So you never feel like you are away or not part of the city. You always feel like you are part of it.
0: We feel, especially at Liverpool Central Mosque, we are part of the fabric of the city.
1: Sounds good. So what makes Al-Rahma Mosque unique and different than other mosques? It's the size of the surfaces and the mix of the things you do for the community and neighbors and all that stuff. You know, beside, as you mentioned, the language schools, the workshops, restaurant, a funeral. Beside all of that, what are the future plans or goals for the Rahma Mosque?
0: Of course, we do have some new projects that we want to, be able to establish. We want to be able to start. And for example, one was recently on the Echo and other news outlets, is for our new wash facility.
1: Okay.
0: Now, we do serve, as mentioned before, the Muslims in the city of Liverpool and also outside of the city of Liverpool with funeral service. Now, we do have a small, small room that we use for the washing, for bereavement services. Mm-hmm. We're trying now our hardest to move on and expand our current,
1: based on the large amount of Muslims require the service.
0: Of course, and we do receive probably each month, especially for the funeral service itself, up to 15 or 16 funerals a month.
1: Any idea when that will be done?
0: Of course, we are still currently on the first stage of collecting some donations from people, but we have started on the project itself. Mm-hmm. We have started taking on renovating, but we're still hopefully step by step we'll be able to achieve it. And we do have future plans for the mosque itself, the likes of the Rosebery Cohesion Centre. You know, that is a huge multi-million pound project that hopefully we'll be able to achieve in the upcoming years. And as our vision, as for the mosque, we have a vision 2035,
1: mm-hmm.
0: that we'll try establish for the next 10 years, with the help of and assistance of God the Almighty. So hopefully
1: that time we'll host you again, and hopefully it will be all that done and ready.
0: Of course.
1: So, with all the services you provide, and you mentioned the awesome work you're doing for the community and the area, if anyone wants to donate or get in touch, how they can they contact you?
0: Of course, they're able to visit our website, for example,
1: which is
0: liverpoolmuslimsociety.org.uk. Mm-hmm. They're able to also send us an email on info@lms.org.uk. They're able to also find us on the likes of our Instagram page, Al-Rahma Mosque _LMS, also on the Facebook, on YouTube, on X, also on TikTok. We also have a TikTok account, so feel free, all the social media platforms. You're on, and feel free to get in contact with us.
1: Good. Any final message or words for our radio audience?
0: You know, the month of Ramadan is a beautiful month. It's a month that is really, it's something big for the Muslims all around the world. So whoever comes near the mosque or, walking past the mosque and they smell some nice samosas or they smell some nice food, just feel free to come in and grab as much as you want. Feel free to come in.
1: It is time to try it for free.
0: Of course, yeah. Feel free to go in.
1: Now, sorry, this is something to do just with this specific mosque.

0: mosque or...
1: Oh, you'll find it. And not just in mosque. You'll find it, you know, walking through neighbourhoods, for example. You probably smell some nice food being prepared at homes. Families gathering together. You'll probably hear, see schools gathering together.
0: It's time to see the kindness of Muslims.
1: Of course, 100%. 100%. As the religion of Islam has came as a mercy for mankind.
0: Good. So, that was Abdelwaz Al-Sufyan, the communication and operation manager at Al-Rahma Mosque in L8. Thank you, brother Abdelwaz, for the time and for telling us all the services and what you're doing for the community. Thank you very much, and shukran, Ramadan Kareem to you and for all the Muslims and brothers all around. Thanks.
1: Thank you very much. Thank you.
0: Now let's move on to our second part of the show, local heroes. And on this part, we'll carry on with the next and second part of our interview with Steve Varga. Speaking of Steve, speaking of that amount of people you help and support, and you know, being there for them, entertained and
2: yeah, it's got to be entertaining as well, you know.
0: Exactly, that, yeah. Because you know,
2: it's not all bad news, and it's not all, you know.
0: No, it's a good mix. That's a good thing. But I mean, even if it's rely on volunteer, but still, you have a cost.
2: Of course, we do, yeah, and you know.
0: Yeah, and that will bring this question, which is we have to ask: how does most of your funding come from?
2: Well, the vast majority of our funding comes through grants, so we're constantly applying for grants. One of the disadvantages of applying for grants sometimes is, you know, do you want something to deliver something? So sometimes you have to change your course, the route that you're taking, to take into account that. And really, an organisation like this runs on very low costings, but you know, we have fixed costs like the Ofcom license, which we just paid, which was £850, PRS license, which allows us to play copyright music, which is £700. We have another license for being on DAB. So with all these sort of on costs, you know, we need to have paper for the photocopier. You know, we need to keep the lights on. If a piece of equipment breaks, if we can't fix it, we have to buy a new piece of equipment. You know, and you're talking a bare minimum of about £10,000 a year.
0: If we had
2: that amount of money every year, and so we, you know, we get a small subsidy from the council of about £4,000 a year. So there's £4,000 of it, but finding that other £6,000 can be quite difficult at the moment because of the funding landscape. There's a lot more people trying to get funding, and there's a lot less people giving out funding, and we're not a charity either, so we can't apply. Some of the grants that are available are only for charities. Now, we're what's called a community interest company, which is a limited company that has a community purpose. And saying that, since we started in 2017, we've brought in over £1 million into this community that wouldn't have come into this community. Admittedly, we've done it for the radio station, keep the radio station and other projects working. But that money would have gone somewhere else if we hadn't been here.
0: Yeah.
2: So it's a, you know, we started taking on advertising, but advertising as a model will never pay for a community radio station.
0: Something to survive.
2: It's a little, you know, it's dribs and drabs. It's, you know, it's a bit of bread and a bit of water, but it's not, you know, it's not protein and carbohydrates. It's very, you know, and at the moment we are in quite a sort of dire position, really. And it's, you know, I don't want to sound, you know, I don't like sounding bleak at the end of the year, but it's, you know, we could do with a benefactor, really.
0: But I guess difficulty is part of this life.
2: Yeah,
0: but
2: yeah.
0: I mean, if I ask about what's the challenges, I mean, the bigger challenge faces LCR, and that will make it really difficult to carry on with this noble mission.
2: Well, that, you know, that's the main challenge, is funding. You know, the radio station's been licensed and been on air for 6 years now, and it's the best it's ever been. We've got an incredible variety of programs, including this one, Liverpool Nation. And we're able, for people literally to come in off the street, which is, you know, you just came in, didn't you, and had a chat with me. And we've got to the stage now where you're doing a programme that sort of writes itself every month, doesn't it? You know, it's like, I don't have to go and think of a new programme. You've got your local heroes, right?
0: Yeah.
2: And you've got the Ask the Expert.
0: Yeah.
2: And all you've got to do is go and find a hero and an expert. Yeah. Which, you know, you don't really have many problems doing, because, you know, you're a man of the community as well.
0: Well, we are a Liverpool city of local heroes, right? Yeah.
2: So, you know, it's given people, if you think of it as like a big Lego set, being able to make a radio program is like, I've got this big Lego set, it's called Community Radio, and I give you all the pieces to put it together. If you can't or don't want to put it together, that's not my fault. But I'm not making the radio programs. I'm encouraging and supporting people to make the radio station, programs.
0: Don't you agree with this? Like, it's supposed to be, that's the way I look at it. It's supposed to be like, you're a nice person helping others. So it's supposed to be someone else there who's listening, or we are hoping is listening out there, should step up and come to help.
2: It'd be lovely, but, you know, we live in the real world at the moment, and you know, it'd be nice if someone who had money heard about us and said, you know, this guy sounds genuine in the stuff he's doing. Because everyone who comes in here into the radio station in the cafe, they come out, like, they have their minds blown, basically. I can't believe all this is happening. It's a radio station. Blah, blah, blah.
0: It's not about the radio. It's not about, let's leave entertaining people to the end. But I'm talking about, as we mentioned early, what you're doing for, let's say, Wednesday afternoon. That bingo and karaoke afternoon, that's really something noble.
2: Yeah.
0: I mean, without support, I mean, you could imagine that amount of people from us. They are not going to enjoy their life.
2: They'd just be, well, you know, the vast majority of the time, I'm being very prescriptive here, but, you know, sometimes the support workers don't know where to take the people to support them because, for various reasons, but, you know, these people who come in on a Wednesday, they enjoy what they're doing here. You know, they come in 5 days a week, if you know, but we try and keep it on one day. And it's like, you know, it's great for the cafe because the cafe makes lots of money on that day. Everyone has a good laugh.
0: Yeah.
2: Everyone's enjoying themselves. It'd be nice if we did one of them all around the city. We were like a mobile organisation, but, you know. And it's what I said earlier, is it needs someone to start something. It needs, you know, I like the phrase a conductor, you know, like someone who tells the orchestra what to do. I like the phrase, and I don't know whether I made this up myself, but community conductors. Now, conductors conduct an orchestra. So if you think the people in the community are like the players in the orchestra, right, there's violins and there's drums and there's, you know, there's brass and there's woodwind. And the conductor brings all those people together.
0: Yeah.
2: And they all play Beethoven's Ninth Symphony.
0: But they'll bring all...
2: The other type of conductor is on a bus. You know, we used to have bus conductors that used to go walk around the bus collecting the tickets.
0: Yeah, the old school one, yeah.
2: Now, the conductor and the driver know where that bus is going. They have a route and they go to it. So they're sort of guiding that bus. Now, you think about the community are all on the bus. They don't have to be on the bus. They want to be on the bus. And they go where the bus is going. I like that analogy as well. But every community's got people like that. I went to an event yesterday in Stockbridge Village. Fantastic event taking place in the back of a pub. It was pensioners' Christmas party. And there's two guys down there, Ian and John. And they're just ordinary guys. They're not anything special. They're not doing it because they want to be liked by everyone. They're doing it because they want to see these pensioners having a good time. And it was fantastic, absolutely fantastic. And they should be getting medals off the king. They should be getting funding. They have to raise all the funding themselves.
0: Because they're doing it from their heart.
2: Of course
0: and
2: they
0: this
2: are,
0: is
2: yeah.
0: the thing, you know.
2: Yeah.
0: No fakeness,
2: lots
0: nothing.
2: Of, lots
0: yeah.
2: of people out there with spare time, you know. So time's not an issue, I don't think.
0: Yeah.
2: In a community context. But it's got to be something inside. You know, you say it's from your heart. And, you know, we're not as passionate as Libyans, I don't think. You know, it's not like, it's just like you feel it needs to be done. So you do it, you know.
0: Let's hope by this, you know, this time, like, we're crossing the fingers and...
2: Well, many years ago, you know, it was like, this was the job I did. I worked in Knowsley, and that was, you know, it was about engaging communities. But it was never my community. I was always working somewhere else. I've been living in Liverpool, but working in Knowsley. Now it's like, well, hang on a minute. I want to make where I live better.
0: Yeah. But it is... I'm sure you're seeing it and you hear it all the time. I heard that and I see that all the time. And people tell me how it used to be. It's amazing how it used to be this Kensington area. And even surrounded, like, you know, Princess Park and all the surrounded area. How it used to be, how it changed. It's because of nice people like you. So that's why what you're doing, it makes a huge difference. And it's amazing when you see people like you helping others, and this is steps going ahead and going forward to improve our city, you know. So, let me ask you about the future goals of this organization or this radio.
2: Well, we did have a big plan last year, 2 years ago. There was a piece of land in Kensington which the council own, which has not been built on for 20 years. They knocked the shop down. So there's a nice little piece of pocket land in Prescott Road. And we thought, well, what we could do is we could build a new building there, and we could move the radio station there, and we could move the cafe there, and we could restart some of our community businesses.
0: Mm-hmm.
2: But the structure of the building meant we could also have three Airbnb flats, so they would generate money for the community project. One of the problems about community projects is they cost money. They don't make money. Even our cafe doesn't make money after 10 years. It has to be subsidised.
0: Yeah.
2: But that subsidy is having a knock-on effect to people's health, because we're actually making, you know, we do healthy food, etc., etc. But we don't get any of the benefits of that. You know, maybe there should be an equation where you can go, you're doing this much in the community, it equates to helping people's health or helping people's education or reducing people's mental health issues or reducing people's...
0: Which is really important things.
2: Yeah. They're all important. The radio's a vehicle for that. It's not... The radio doesn't cause that. Being involved in the radio is a factor in people's lives, bringing regularity back to their life, improving the communication skills, improving the social circle of friends and social skills, making them more aware of what's going on in the community. It's not about playing music.
0: And making friends of some local.
2: Yeah,
0: like,
2: meeting people and reducing isolation.
0: So that will bring me to the next question about if someone, I know like it's all about volunteer, but... Someone out there would like to volunteer.
2: Yeah.
0: How do you do that? Basically contacting you?
2: Yeah,
0: or
2: whenever we were doing training courses or an event, we put it on our Facebook page, which is Liverpool Community Radio on Facebook. You put that in, you'll find us. We try to do a training program once a month called Have a Go, which gives people a taste. It's only a taster session. It's only one evening. And doing that course gives people the opportunity to get involved in other things.
0: And the cost of this course?
2: Free.
0: It's a free?
2: It's free, yeah.
0: You have to register for that.
2: What's that?
0: You have to book for that
2: course.
0: You have
2: to book it, yeah. We only run it with five people maybe. We don't have it's not a massive group of people. So if you come along to it, you can't sit at the back and not get involved. You're well involved. It's only 2 hours long.
0: Yeah,
2: given to you
0: long enough. Yeah,
2: long enough to get a taste of what community radio is about. And the biggest part of it is not the technical side of it. It's not using the equipment. It's like getting through to people what community radio is and what it can do for the community and themselves.
0: Keeping them within the same mission.
2: Yeah, yeah. And, you know, it's like a mission statement. You know, we don't have a mission statement, but it's like people who are making radio programs for Liverpool Community Radio need to make community radio programs. It's not rocket science, that, but I still get people coming along saying, can I do a program that's 1950s music? Because I like 1950s music and I've always wanted to be a DJ. And I say to people, we don't have DJs, we have presenters. And we don't have shows, we have programs.
0: Mm-hmm.
2: But, you know, I don't tell people off if they say show or, you know. But ours is a program, we have programs on it. And the programs are presented by presenters and not DJs. And we get people we get some people from outside the city who've got a radio program in another city. And they want to put their program from that other city on Liverpool Community Radio. And the first question I'd ask them is, why?
0: Why are you choosing here, yeah?
2: Well, so they're only choosing there for their ego. It's all about ego. You know, it's all about bigging themselves up. It's not about the Liverpool community.
0: So that's why I'm saying, you're giving your message that this is exactly what we're doing. And yeah, that's we're trying to keep it that way.
2: I'm not, you know, and that's been the story from day one. That was 2007. That was like local people doing local.
0: Keeping it real, you know.
2: Yeah, keeping it real. And the problem is, it's hard to get through to some people because that's all they've ever experienced is BBC, maybe Radio 1, Radio 2, where it's a personality presenting the programme. It's not about a place. Community radio is about a specific place and the communities or community in that specific place. So that's where it all starts. You know, you could
0: people, specific place.
2: Yeah, you could say it's, you know, it's what happening at the end of your street, right, is important to you. And if it's important to you, it's probably important to other people. And then you get the next tier up is BBC Community Radio. They're interested in the city as a whole, right?
0: Bigger,
2: yeah. Yeah, and then you've got like your Radio 1s and your Radio 2s. They're talking about the whole nation. So we sort of filter down from the national to citywide.
0: And it's good to see it grow on more and more, yeah.
2: Yeah, and people know, who knows about communities best? Well, it's the people from that community.
0: Yeah, I know some people listen to the radio from different nations and from different outside of the world.
2: We have regular listeners in America. We've got a family who listen to us every day in Fort Lauderdale. One of them is an ex-Scouser, you know. So that's why they listen, because they've been over there 40 years. They want to hear Scouse twang, you know, Liverpool voice.
0: And that's another thing you deliver to the audience, which is a good
2: I'm
0: thing.
2: I'm teaching you Scouse, aren't I?
0: Very soon, yeah.
2: All right, lad.
0: So, Steve, talking to you, very, very interesting, but we have to come to the end of this.
2: Okay, well, I'm going to turn the tables on you now. Right. Go on. What are you going to ask me? No. Keep going. I want to turn the table. I'm going to ask you a question. No. It's okay. Don't worry about the time.
0: Okay.
2: So what's your... Give us your perspective on Liverpool Community Radio. And tell me a little bit about radio in Libya.
0: Radio is radio all the time, you know. Doing this in different language, very interesting. As I told you before, I was trying to get someone to do it for us, talking English from, you know, from local Liverpool.
2: Yeah.
0: But then with your advice, with other friends' advice, they say, okay, you should do it. It's your show. It's your thing. You write it. I mean, being a journalist is okay to write it, to prepare it, what I have been doing most of my life. But trying to bring it all together on air, without your help, I wouldn't do it.
2: Okay.
0: So that's another thing to bring you as a hero. You prepare and you're helping other people to achieve what they like to do. And for me, I like to help. I love this city.
2: Yeah.
0: Let's put it this way. So anything will benefit local people. I mean, so that will bring us to
2: Sam, no, you haven't finished yet. So So no. Don't. I'm leaving all this in, by the way. How has becoming a presenter on Liverpool Community Radio affected you? How has it changed you? Can you note any changes that have taken place?
0: It does, yeah. It does. Well, when I talk to my friends and people around me, I tell them this is, I've been dreaming about this.
2: Yeah.
0: You know, doing something or try to give back.
2: Yeah.
0: To this city. So I'm trying to do something. I'm trying to figure out where should I do it. So being a journalist, what's the best place? Could do it online, could do it on TV, but I have that. I'm always attached to the radio.
2: Yeah. I just love the way people, I mean, some people only come to Liverpool because they've been moved here by the government. And they go, I'm not going to go anywhere else because I love the place. And it's not because they're getting some sort of financial benefit. It's they've attached the value to being from this place. It's like, it's welcoming, it's warm, friendly. It sounds like we're doing an advert for tourism, but you know what I mean? It's sort of like,
0: but
2: more nice people than nasty people.
0: Yeah, all the time.
2: By a massive amount.
0: Yeah.
2: But it's only the people who are doing bad things that get in the papers.
0: Well, someone, that's, you walk in the room.
2: That's mainstream media for you.
0: Yeah. That's part of our, what we're trying to do. We try, you know, making it nicer and nicer. And it's better for all the next generation and generation, because without putting this effort, without helping each other to make it better for our people, we are not getting anywhere.
2: No.
0: So that will bring us to the end of this very, very enjoyable and very long interview with the true local hero. Steve, the founder and director of LCR Radio. Thank you very much.
2: Thank you for inviting me, and I've enjoyed it, really, because it gets you the opportunity to talk about what you think.
0: Yeah.
2: You think about things, sometimes you don't get a chance to say them. So there you go. Thanks very much, Imad.
0: Thanks. See you again. So that will bring us to the end of this episode of Liverpool Nation, your monthly radio show on LCR FM 106.7 and DAB here in Kensington, Liverpool. 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Shukran, gracias, thank you very much. From me, Imad, from all our team in LCR Radio. 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
2: Hello, my name is Steve Farragher, and I'm here to explain to you all about the LCR Club 100. 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I realise £100 is a big ask, especially at the moment. But in reality, this £100 equates to eating one Greg steak bake or drinking one Starbucks coffee a week. In return for being part of Club 100, you'll get a framed certificate, an LCR mug, and the chance to be a guest on our programme, Kenny Ireland Discs. But more importantly, you'll get a warm, fuzzy feeling that you or your organisation is contributing to a worthwhile community project. You can either make a one-off payment by Bax of £100 or set up a monthly standing order of only £8.34. Donations need to be made to Kensington Vision, which is all one word, Community Interest Company via the Co-op Bank. Our SOR code is 089299. That's 089299. And our bank account details are 65255654. That's 65255654. If you'd like more information or more details, then contact me, Steve Farragher, by emailing steve@l-c-r.co.uk. Or you can even call into the LCR studio, 53 to 57 Holt Road. 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Thanks very much for listening.

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0: Hello from Liverpool Community Radio, and we are back on live the reading room for this month's book club. And I have Barry Jones here.
1: Hello.
0: And Sue Gerard.
2: Hello.
0: And myself, Cosmic Krista, we're here to review the book On the Black Hill by Bruce Chatwin. So it's been a long time. We haven't been at the reading room for a good few months, and we read this book in August, I believe. So how many of us have reread the book?
1: I have, yes.
0: Sue?
2: Yeah, I had to as well.
0: Yeah, yes. Me too. Yeah, me too. So it won a prize. It won the James Tate Black Memorial Prize, and it was published in 1982. So I'm going to start with you, Barry. What did you think of this book?
1: Yes, I was a bit mixed with it. I mean, the background of the story is basically it introduces us to a pair of twins at the age of 80. And the Black Hills of on the border of Wales and England, Herefordshire, pretty much. They have a view out of England out of one window and Wales out of the other. And then the book goes back and creates their story from when their father and mother meet and get married, and then continues right the way through their lives until... one of them dies at the age of 80, so it covers quite a long time. It covers it quite a lot of it in very brief detail, I think. A lot of the characters aren't actually developed very much, and so I found it not exactly lightweight, but I found that it didn't really involve me too much in it, you know. I found even with the second reading that I was a bit confused and couldn't really picture a lot of the characters, you know.
0: So, yeah.
1: So that's my initial view of it, you know, for what it's worth.
0: Yeah, just to step in, I found there was too many characters and I got a bit confused, and a lot of them were called Jones. Well, the family.
1: Of course, yeah.
0: Sue, what about you?
2: Yeah, but when this book was chosen, I can't actually remember who chose it.
1: I did.
0: Oh, did you? Oh, it was Barry. I was going to say that, yeah, who chose it.
2: I have to admit that I'd not heard of the author, Bruce Chatwin, or the title. So I suppose I was both apprehensive and excited to start, if you like, this new chapter in my reading life. When I read the blurb, I wondered how the author was going to hold my interest in such a limited location on a farm on the Welsh borders, with just two main characters, the identical twins, Benjamin and Lewis, who only left home once to go on a family holiday, but after that they didn't leave home. Now, I do agree with what you're saying, Krista, and Barry, there's a lot of characters flitting in and flitting out, which sometimes are difficult to follow. But I thought the opening set the scene perfectly, with Chetwin saying that for 42 years, Lewis and Benjamin Jones slept side by side in their parents' bed at the farm, which was known as the Vision. And I kind of went with that description. It put me in mind of where I actually was, and that it was going to be a book full of remoteness, if you like, and I was hooked to see how this novel would actually evolve. And I think the style of writing is a great deal to do with the appeal of the novel, as I think he describes beautifully and sometimes poignantly the lives and surroundings of the twins. And I do think it takes you into a world that's alien to the hectic life of towns and cities that we know today. And I think perhaps because of that, there is an adjustment of reading that's needed to go from a book that has many scenes and settings to one which really only has one location, with sort of like roads going off it, and various people coming in and out. But not with a lot of life experience, because they're all very much remote within their own society.
0: Yeah, I found that interesting too. And I also found it interesting, the relationship between Benjamin and Lewis. And I'd never looked at twins in that way, that they could, they didn't want to be separated, did they? They were unique twins and they had to have everything the same. Even at one point, a sandwich, they divide the sandwich, so they both have the same sandwich. I thought that was interesting. And then the exploration of the different characters. But I also got a bit confused with that too, because Benjamin, he was the quiet one and Lewis was the outgoing one. But then Benjamin went to war. So I found that was quite interesting because he was physically stronger. And yes. But I also liked the way that everybody was anti-war in that village and they didn't want their sons to go to the war. So I liked that idea too. I thought the end was a really good plot twist, almost Dickensian. Really. Yes. So, Barry, do you want to continue?
1: Yeah, I think the reason why I chose Bruce Chatwin is, I'd known Bruce Chatwin as a travel writer, and I'd read a lot of his contemporaries like Paul Theroux and what have you. So I was intrigued to when the book came up on the list, and I didn't really know what to expect of it. I mean, I still haven't read any of his travel books, I have to say. But I think that it's... It's important to maybe look at the author with it, because, yes, there is the idea that it's, you know, a sort of a poor and austere life on the hill, you know, around the turn of the... of the century, you know, prior to the First World War, and obviously covers that time through the First World War and through the Second World War as well. But I'm not sure on his own qualifications for actually writing in that manner, if you like. I don't think that he'd had a similar background. I think he was a very privileged man, Bruce Chatwin, who died, sadly, very young. But was able to travel a lot. And I thought that his writing style was good. Apparently, after he left public school, he didn't go on to university, but became a porter in Sotheby's and ended up becoming the youngest director of antiquities in Sotheby's or whatever. So he was a very well-connected man. So he had the right connections to deliver a novel, which he won the first prize for, the first novel, but apparently it wasn't his first novel. So I think that there are certain elements of him as a writer and his past which I think illustrate some of the book to me. And one of the things was, you know, you mentioned about Lewis and Benjamin being the stronger one. I don't think that he was the stronger one. I think that he was favoured by his mother. But he also loved very much his brother, and there's a connection, I think, between the writer Bruce Chatwin, who was a bisexual, and the twins, and he explores some of his own characteristics through the twins. Now, I don't have experience of twins, and I don't know whether that's a realistic thing or not. I don't know whether he knows whether that's a realistic thing or not. But, there were elements in there where Benjamin, if you like, appeared to be like maybe a gay character, and Lewis was a straight character. And I think that dynamic is quite important in understanding the book.
0: Why do you think Benjamin was favoured by his mother? I know it's just a random question, but do you think because he was more feminine?
1: I don't know. It was in the book, you know. Yeah. I mean, she actually read literature to him, much to the chagrin of the father, who I find a very strange character, because I don't know what triggered his violence, if you like. He seemed to be a gentle man who loved his wife. And then he sort of changed, and I didn't really see what the triggers were. But one of the things was he didn't want the kids mollycoddled. And, towards the end of the book, Lewis was certainly felt that he had been overlooked, if you like, in favour of Benjamin, because his mother preferred Benjamin.
0: Yeah. Do you think there was that argument about the land, wasn't there? That's when I think it was the turning point of his mental health problems.
1: The father, you mean?
0: Yeah, Amos Jones.
1: Yes, I mean, I think, I mean, what happened, just to, you know, to anybody listening who wants to know a little bit more about the book, is that they leased a farm, he and his wife leased a farm, and then, because, you know, it goes back to another one of the themes which we seem to have through more classic literature than this, which is like of the wealthy landowners, you know. So, but the wealthy landowner died, and they were selling off the plots, and his near neighbour forced the auction price up such that it was twice the amount that it had been valued at. And they still bought it, but then his wife appealed to the widow of the landowner, who liked his wife Mary, and so they went back and gave it to them at the price that had originally been assessed at. The thing that then which seemed to turn him was because his wife, in the first instance, was the person who had got the lease for the farm, and then she was the person who had persuaded them to give them the farm to buy, and I think he felt very emasculated by it, and it caused issues. But he was violent before that, I think. You know, he threw food on the floor, and he when she was reading Wuthering Heights, he hit her with it. You know, and it was like, you know, I found they were unexplainable in the book. I couldn't see what the triggers were personally.
0: Sue, you know. Can you add to that?
2: Yeah, I think it's probably, if you take it in the context of when it was written, that he wanted to be the total boss of his household. And his wife was intelligent and she liked to read. And I think that emasculated him completely, because she could do something without him, independent of him. And I think he saw her as an additional property. And I think And that just got worse as time went on, and life took its toll on him.
1: I think you're right, Sue. I think that's true. But the point being for me is that when he first met her, he seemed like, you know, it was like love at first sight. They met, you know, in the church, and he chased after her, and he was kind to her, and it was. I'm not quite sure at which point it became. That he felt threatened, if you like, by her, you know, because there was even his father, who played the violin, she would play the piano, and they would sort of have great fun, and he seemed to be jealous of all of that, you know.
2: Yeah.
1: And yet there was none of that, you know. I think, you know, it was just that his background hadn't been illustrated to demonstrate why that might have happened. You know what I mean? There was nothing in there to say, you know, as part of his childhood, he felt neglected or whatever, you know.
2: Yes. Well, maybe that came with marriage. I mean, if he had a mother that was subservient to his father, he would expect the same through marriage.
1: Indeed, maybe.
2: But he's got a woman who can read, who likes the classics, who can, you know, play the piano, who can negotiate deals, and maybe that isn't what he bargained for.
1: Yeah, no, I think you're right. But I mean, the thing is, the thing we haven't even mentioned yet, which I think is like a big deal as well, and the fact that we haven't even mentioned it yet, is that there's a daughter as well, Rebecca,
2: yeah,
1: who like isn't actually developed as a character at all until she becomes pregnant and gets thrown out. You know, I was like, it was a bit sort of, it was as if it was like an outline for a book that needed fleshing out more, you know.
0: But she's quite significant at the end, isn't
1: indeed,
0: she?
1: Yes,
0: then,
1: yeah.
0: Then it comes all full circle. What were you going to say, Sue?
2: Well, I think she was just created to serve a purpose further on in the plot.
1: Yeah, not
2: as a character in her own right, but this is what has to happen. So therefore, how can I make it happen? Well, they'll have to have a daughter.
1: Yeah.
2: Rather than putting her in as a balance between the two boys.
1: Yeah, no, I think that's right. But I think that, you know, like I say, you know, at the risk of repeating myself, I think that it's like maybe the story was a skeleton for something else, which could have done with more fleshing out, you know.
2: Yeah, I agree with you there, yes.
0: It seemed to the novel also looked at the differences in people, didn't it, in cultures and like the Welsh and the English, and I found that was quite interesting when they all break into the Welsh national anthem in the courtroom.
1: Yes.
0: I quite like that. I thought I'd like to have been there.
1: I don't know really. I mean, I think that again, you know, I didn't see what the reasoning for all that was. You know, it's all very well, you know, unless it's just an inbuilt, you know, the Welsh ate the English and the English looked down on the Welsh. I mean, I don't know whether, you know, that was the case.
0: Well, I thought the interesting quote from the book was that the border of Radnor and Hereford, which is Wales and England, was said to run right through the middle of the staircase of the house.
1: Yeah.
0: I love that bit. So I can, I suppose you would feel a little bit like you wanted to stay on the Welsh side if you were Welsh and quite patriotic of anything English coming in, which was the law, wasn't it? All the people who were making all the rules were the English, I believe.
1: Like I said, I don't know. I mean, I'm fairly naive about these things, and I've always thought of, you know, Liverpool being the capital of North Wales, you know, so it's like...
0: and Ireland.
1: And Ireland, indeed, yeah. You know, so I never see those sort of, you know, we used to ride on our bikes, you know, down to Mold and places like that, you know.
0: Oh,
1: so,
0: definitely, yeah.
1: You know, it wasn't as if we thought of it particularly as a foreign country, certainly,
0: but
1: not enough to dislike the people who lived there.
0: No, but the Welsh were a different kettle of fish. They didn't really like the English, as far as I know. So, Sue, can you add something else?
2: Well, I think there was always the reminder with the castles of Edward I, for example, of how we conquered Wales. And I think that would lead to a resentment, as, you know, you didn't conquer us, we've still got spirit, you know, and we have moved on from that time. But when you drive into North Wales, all the way around the coast road, there's reminders of the English supremacy, if you like. Mm-hmm. Now, we don't take it to heart as much now, but then I think, particularly in village life, they would want to hold on to what was theirs because it's all they knew.
1: Yeah, I think that, you know, I mean, there are things which obviously, you know, demonstrate English colonialisation of Wales, as in the same way as in Ireland, you know, and what have you. And but I mean, there was never any mention in there, you know, of speaking Welsh, you know, or not being able to speak Welsh, or any of those things which you would associate with having been oppressed in some way. That's all, you know. Like I say, there weren't the triggers there. It was just that you needed to accept that they hated them, you know, and the person who was acting on behalf of the landowner was an Englishman, you know.
2: Yeah.
1: And I thought it was fairly, I thought it was funny in the end, you know, that one of the little things which they threw in he threw in at the end was the fact that the land agent solicitor had actually murdered his wife and so he was arrested and hung, you know. So it was like as it was if the denouement was like a happy ending as far as the Welsh were concerned.
2: Welsh.
1: You know. But you know, like I say, it was another one which was like if you'd missed a couple of lines, you wouldn't have noticed it. You know, it was. I only picked it up on the second reading. You know.
0: Yeah. Also, the priest. The priest was harsh, and I found that was like an insight into how it used to be, how church used to be
2: back
0: in the day when he was, you know, everyone was sinners and it just seemed so doom and gloom. And so I found that was interesting when Amos Jones, he turns to religion, doesn't he? He gets
1: obsessed.
0: Yeah, well,
1: he turns to chapel. He goes from, because I think his wife was sort of more...
0: mixed.
1: Because her father had been a vicar, I think. So he certainly wasn't chapel. They weren't like Blood and Thunder, you know. And she travelled in the Holy Land with him and what have you. And she'd been to all sorts of places. And then he actually turned to chapel, which was, like I say, the Blood and Thunder piece, and you know, more of a Puritan approach to religion, which again had quite a lot of an effect on him because he was constantly beating himself up for his vanity, for having wanted to buy the land and then have his wife do it sort of on his behalf, as again part of that emasculation thing, you know. So
0: So Hannah Jones, that was the that was Sam's wife, wasn't it? So it was Amos's mother.
1: Yes.
0: And I found this was interesting when it says Sam's wife was hostile to her daughter-in-law. She had five children, a daughter who died of consumption, another daughter who married a Catholic, the eldest son died in Rhonda, coal pit, and her favourite son, Eddie, stole her savings and ran away to Canada. She was left living with Amos. Yeah. So I thought that was...
1: There's a better book in there, I think, in that particular story.
0: It's almost like, can anything else go wrong?
2: Yeah.
0: So Sue, can you add some more of your insights to the novel?
2: Yeah, I think that the harshness of the priest was in those days, they were so strict and there was no deviation. And even, you know, I'm going back to my mum, who was, when she was a teenager, worked in the Providence Hospital that was run by nuns. And she cleaned the doctor's quarters and her hands were dirty. And there was no soap, so she saw this soap in the bathroom and washed her hands. And she nearly got the sack because it was the doctor's soap and she'd got no right to use it.
0: Wow. Yeah.
2: And that was the nuns put on a warning and really castigated her for using the doctor's soap. So, I mean, and that's within my lifetime.
0: Yeah.
2: You know, that memory's within my lifetime. So I think that was accurate. And, of course, the priests held a lot of power within a village.
0: They did,
2: And a lot of people were frightened of crossing the priest, or, as you say, would go to him for comfort, like offloading your problems on the priest, if you like.
0: Yeah.
2: Like a counsellor. You know, the role of a counsellor.
0: Yeah.
2: And I think that, again, I think Barry's right when he says a lot of these characters are worth more and a chapter of their own truth.
0: Yeah.
2: But I do think if the book had been any longer, I would have probably lost interest.
1: Yeah, it's funny that, I mean, I know you don't like to watch the films, but there's a film on YouTube of it, Sue, and which I watched this morning, and to some extent to reinforce my own view, they left quite a lot of the characters out totally.
2: Right.
1: You know, when I think that the story didn't sort of lose by them going, you know. So I think that because there was, you know, there were so many aspects, and there were certainly, it's funny really, because if you look at the, you know, how a director might, because they said at one stage it might have been unfilmable, but the way the director went about it, I thought worked. I don't think it was a great film. It's okay to watch, and if you've read the book, you'd probably find it interesting as well. If only from the cinematography, you know, because the hills are pretty impressive and what have you. You know,
0: I'll admit I watched the film as well,
1: yeah.
0: But I thought it was so interesting that you couldn't get into the heads of Benjamin and Lewis, and that was a big thing in the book, was what they thought and how they missed each other, and how was it Benjamin felt Lewis's pain.
1: I think that it's both of them. I think that Lewis felt Benjamin's pain when he was alienated from him at one stage, because he'd actually been seduced by the artist lady, Joy Lambert, I think her name was, from memory. That Lewis had actually been seduced by her. And Benjamin was really put out by that, and was making comments about it. And Lewis actually hit him, and then left home. And he was only found by his mother, and he'd apparently tried to commit suicide. He'd actually slit his wrist, you know, and he said, you know, if thy hand offend thee, cut it off thing, and. You know, when he was away, in fact, that might have been a slightly different time. But when he was away from him, I think when he was buying a hat, and Benjamin was lost on the hill, he felt the pain, and he went home because he was supposed to be working on another farm, so he avoided going to war. That was the point, and he actually came back on the train and found Benjamin. You know, that was one of the things. And then even towards the end, when Lewis has his accident, which proves fatal, Benjamin looks like he's had a heart attack, and he says it's not, you know, it wasn't, it's not him, it's about Lewis, you know, and that's when they went and found him, you know. So there is certainly that that feeling towards it. But just on that topics about the Joy Lambert thing, these characters who'd been introduced again as a little foil in there were both artists, and the guy apparently was gay, and the wife was she was, you know,
0: lonely.
1: I was going to say game. I don't know whether that's the right expression,
0: but
1: she was certainly seeking a bit more adventure, and so and this is where she seduces Lewis. But at that same stage, the gay guy was actually drawing Benjamin. And one of the things which I thought was quite telling was that Benjamin told him things that had happened to him, because he didn't have a successful war career. He was actually he was treated quite badly, and he actually told this guy the things that had happened to him, things which he wouldn't have told his brother, which I thought was like again quite telling, because you couldn't imagine that there were anything that they couldn't tell each other.
0: Interesting. You know. I don't understand what the significance was of the white feather. Was that because you were a coward or something?
1: Cowardice. White feather's cowardice, yeah.
0: Yeah.
1: It has different connotations these days. These days it can mean...
0: when someone's died, you remember them?
1: Well, there's a thing which Julian Lennon did, which is that his father had said to him, if you ever see a white feather, then that reminds me of you, which is a far better connotation than telling somebody that they're a coward. But, I mean, yes, it was his... it was his former sort of the girl of his desires, if you like, who had actually gave him the white feather, and he was unaware. But Benjamin was aware. So,
0: Sue.
2: Yeah. Well, they always used to when soldiers were going off to, you know, from train stations, and there were people there who, you know, may have been on, you know, sort of. Not on war work, so not recruited for the army. The women used to go and just give them all white feathers.
1: Yeah.
2: And it was one of the worst insults you could give to somebody.
1: Yeah.
2: And I think the novel for me is interesting, the way the two men develop differently.

0: stay together, didn't they? And they seemed like they shared the same bed and lived in the same house.
1: It was as if they had... Did they stay because they knew nothing else and they were frightened? Or would that fear have gone if they'd moved on?
0: Yeah, because none of them married, did they?
2: No, I think, you know, that's an interesting point. It goes back to what I was saying earlier on, really. I don't know enough about twins, you know, or identical twins to know how they might react, you know, to each other. I mean, the way I read it was that Benjamin really loved his brother and was jealous of anybody having any connection with him. Whereas Lewis was sort of more straightforward. And I found that it was like, I don't know whether this was an unfair characterisation, but Benjamin was characterised as the one who was like sort of neater and cleaner and good at baking. You know what I mean? It was a bit like he was taking on a female role, if you like, in inverted commas, you know, within that partnership. And like I say, without knowing how twins actually operate, or you know, whether that sort of thing is a normal thing, natural or whatever. You know.
0: In the beginning, when they were children, it says they used to argue without talking.
2: Indeed,
0: had their own little kind of telepathic language. Sue, can you add anything?
1: Well, I know it's identical twins, and they're about nine now, and they have their own language.
0: Oh,
2: yeah.
1: They've invented their own language between them.
0: Gosh.
1: And they will say something, and they're sort of like told to speak English, if you like, but they have, between them, worked out their own coded language. So it's a connection there, and I know twins, I've known them for, most of my life, actually, and they always dress alike, even now, and they must be in the almost 80, and they are with the husbands and all four move as one unit.
2: Yeah.
1: And yet I know other twins where they're completely separate. They're friends, but they're completely separate, different jobs, different lives. Yeah.
2: The thing is, though, some of them are identical twins and some of them are non-identical twins. They, they did introduce that psychologist at the end, Lotta something, you know, the German one. Again, another one of these sort of random characters who just turned up for a couple of lines, you know, but you know, it just so turned out in a sort of a Thomas Hardy type coincidence that she'd been studying twins in Vienna before she came over. You know, we thought, oh, that's handy, isn't it? You know,
0: everything fitted into place, didn't it? Sue, anything else that you need to add?
1: Yeah, I just think, I did feel that the twins had a sense of togetherness, but I did feel sadness for them at times, and I thought that there were things in the book that were dark, but then I thought there was always humour. Like, you know, the auctioneer who is so pompous and yet is a murderer. And I think there was enough light moments to take you through the blackness of the book, if you like.
0: Yeah. What did you think of the end? Were you happy with the end or disappointed?
1: I think I was happy with the end because I couldn't see where else it could go. I think it had to be tied up, and I thought it was a good job of doing that.
0: Yeah, I think the end was the best. What about you,
2: Barry? Again, I'm not sure. I don't like to be negative about it, but I found it one of the sort of the randomly developed characters was Kevin, who was the long lost great nephew, you know, that conveniently turned up so that he could be somebody that they could pass the farm on to or gift the farm on to. And the way that he was developed, because we meet him as a sort of a six-year-old in a nativity play, and then a little bit later he's in with the wrong type of people and with a, you know, motorcycle jacket. And then the next thing, he's got a nice wife and takes them out for their 80th birthday on a flying thing, you know. And some of it just went a bit too glibly for me, you know. It was like, I thought, where are we now, you know? It's like, and I found a lot of, you know, through a lot of the book, I didn't really get a sense of, apart from particularly the First World War and the Second World War, where I sort of felt I knew where I was, for the rest of the time,

0: I was like, because, you know, I'm like, where are we? Where are we now in time, you know? Anyway, but, you know.
1: Well, maybe it was because it was the 80th birthday and he knew they couldn't live forever, that he changed his mind.
0: Yeah.
1: And was nice to them, so we get the farm.
0: Oh, well, he'd already, I mean, he'd been gifted the farm already because that was the thing, you know, so they didn't have to pay tax duties, you know.
1: But Barry, people could change their minds.
0: Oh, I know, indeed. Yeah. I don't know whether they'd be able to change their mind on that, mind you, because once they'd gifted the farm to him, it wouldn't be theirs anymore. They could, if they'd put it in the will, then that would have been the case.
1: Yeah, that's true.
0: And they could have changed the will, but they actually took the thing. But the other part of it, and again, you know, if you were looking for a character to develop, I mean, they sort of partly developed the character of the great nephew. But they had a niece, you know, and like she wasn't developed at all, you know. They saw her as being sort of wanting the money. But, you know, strictly speaking, you know, that she was entitled to the money, really.
2: But she wasn't, you know, male.
0: No, she wasn't. But, you know, I mean, we're talking about, I mean, it must have been, you know, 1970s at least by then, you know. So
2: As late as that, if they were in the war,
0: so,
2: in the First World War.
0: Well, yeah, because it was her father had, I mean, let's put it this way, you know, they were looking at, you know, hang gliders and Cessna aeroplanes and things, weren't they? You know?
2: Yeah, I thought that was a bit confusing, really, because I thought it was earlier than that. We are talking about On the Black Hill by Bruce Chatwin. That's the novel this month. Sue, do you want to add anything else?
1: No, I think, for me, I enjoyed reading it twice, but I think I wouldn't rush out to buy another one of his novels.
2: No.
1: You understand what I mean? Sometimes you read a novelist and you think, I want to read something else they've written. I don't feel it with him.
2: Maybe not his novels. I might read some of his travel writings.
0: Yeah,
2: I'm quite curious.
0: I was quite intrigued to read Songlines, which is his stuff about Australia, you know, and the Aboriginal people that he'd met. You know, that was the thing which I really wanted to read. And then when this came up on the list, you know, that's why I chose it. But I have got a copy of Songlines and I probably will read it. But I take exactly what you were saying in terms of novels. I found that it was there was an awful lot more to write, I think, and an awful lot more to develop the people, which would have been a lot more satisfying as it was. I think it was unsatisfying from that perspective, particularly. Yeah.
2: Out of 10, what would you give it, Barry?
0: That's a slightly difficult question, but I don't think I'd give it more than 6, I would say.
2: How about you, Sue?
1: 6.
2: Yeah, I think me too. 6. I wouldn't really read it again. I did see the film as well, and
1: I will watch the film. Now I've done this, I'll watch the film.
0: Yeah, it's on YouTube, you know, so it's just like free. Like the whole thing is just on YouTube if you look up On the Black Hill, you know.
2: Yeah.
1: I shall definitely watch it.
0: Yeah.
2: I'm just going to mention that anyone can join this reading room. We are at Liverpool Community Radio on Holt Road. Our phone number is 07761 908 063. That's 07761 908 063. So every month we choose a book and we read it and then discuss it. So anyone who's out there who wants to join in can either read the book from home and just listen to our discussion, or they're welcome to come in to Liverpool Community Radio and discuss it with us. We'd love to have some more people come on board. But just before we go on to choosing the next novel, Sue Gerard, you've been a member of this group for a long time and you are a published author and you're based in St. Helens. So do you want to just mention what's happening this weekend?
1: Yes, I will, Krista. Last year I had a new local history book published, which was called St. Helens in 50 Buildings. After I'd sort of signed the contract, it was the buildings had to be standing. So I thought, well, I could have a problem with this. I might not be able to find 50 interesting buildings that are still standing. But actually, I ended up with too many.
2: Oh.
1: And a lot of the research I do sparks my other passion, which is writing poetry and also writing short stories. So they work side by side. And currently I'm working on another book for Amberley Publishing, which is celebrating St. Helens. And I'm finding some very interesting material in that. So there's books everywhere at the moment relating to that aspect. And I'm hoping to put together a narrative diary, I think is the word for it, about Richard Seddon. Have you heard of Richard Seddon?
2: No.
1: Well, Richard Seddon was the longest-serving Prime Minister of New Zealand. And he was born in St. Helens.
2: Wow.
1: And he went... I always thought, when I was sort of growing up, that Richard Seddon had been born rich and gone over to Australia first and then New Zealand, you know, with a reference and family over there. But he actually went when he was 16, just with an engineer's mechanical engineering certificate, with his 14-year-old brother on the road.
2: Wow.
1: And worked the passage to Williamstown, which is now part of Melbourne, and then went to New Zealand. But he introduced the first old age pensions.
2: Wow.
1: And basically their welfare state. And I received a writing residency to go to New Zealand and research Richard Seddon. And this diary is basically my findings of Richard Seddon and how much he was influenced by his upbringing in St. Helens. And he took that influence over to New Zealand to more or less fund a welfare state. And it's 100 years this year since he died. 120 years, sorry, since he died. And he died in office.
2: Wow.
1: So that's another project that I'm working on. But more imminent, and it's haunting me, Krista, is my ghost story night tomorrow.
2: Yeah.
1: Where I'll be telling ghost stories. One of them is inspired by some research I did for a local history book. So the evening has one flash fiction and four ghost stories, and you get a complimentary dim sum, and then I sort of read my ghost stories, and then I wish you all a safe journey home and pleasant dreams.
2: I would actually really recommend that, because I have been, and we're going to have, I'm just looking at Barry now, we're going to have a group trip over there at some point. I have been. It was excellent. It's really fun.
0: I scare easily, Krista.
2: So do I.
1: Barry. I frighten myself to death.
2: I bet you do. But I'm just a question, Sue. You know, this research, say you did the research for the man, the Prime Minister from St. Helens. How can you research when it's such a long time ago? Do you have to go to the library?
1: Well, I first came across him when I worked in the library. And then I did do a lot of research in the library, but I was also put in touch with a man called Tom Brooking, who's New Zealander, and he wrote the definitive biography of Richard Seddon. He did come over to St. Helens and research it as well. And when I was over in Dunedin, Tom guided me to an awful lot of sources. And then they were excellent in the library in Wellington, because they hunted out a film of Richard Seddon's funeral. Huh. And there were thousands there. There was people hanging from lampposts, on walls, everything, to get a picture of this man. And if ever you see a statue of the Beehive, the New Zealand Parliament, his statue is outside. And there's only two statues there. One's balanced, but his is to the side, but Richard Seddon's statue dominates the front of the Beehive. And there was, he called a lot of hospitals over there, St. Helens Hospitals. So there's a whole chain of hospitals known as the St. Helens Hospitals.
2: Wow.
1: They also dug out a film of him welcoming the All Blacks back to a world tour.
2: Oh, yeah.
1: And he has this, he's running down the steps of the ship, and the team are in like a cart, basically, and they're all smoking their heads off. And he looks like the fittest of the lot of them. So there's actually video of him, there's film of him as well.
2: Really interesting.
1: Yeah, so fascinating.
2: Well, you've really got me interested in St. Helens.
1: Oh, God.
2: Yeah, it's a really interesting place, yeah. Okay, then.
1: More to it than meets the eye, Krista.
2: There is. There absolutely. I love the centre of St. Helens. Never thought I'd say that, but I do. It's almost like a Spanish city with the cathedral or the church in the middle.
1: Church.
2: I love that in the square.
1: It's a beautiful church.
2: Anyway, back to the time of the show when we choose the next book. So we have three options here. We have it in the tambourine. Oops, I've just dropped them on the floor. Barry, are you going to choose? Go on. No cheating.
0: No cheating. To the Lighthouse by Virginia Woolf.
2: And that's yours?
0: That's mine.
2: Oh, I've never read Virginia Woolf. Actually, that'd be interesting. Yeah, cool. So we'll, yeah. So anybody out there, you are very welcome to come. You could, there's a cafe where the radio is. It's called the Croissant of Inequalities, and it's a great cafe. You can get breakfast or soups, and it's really reasonable price, fresh coffee and tea. And you could come in there and meet us on the next reading room, or you can just get the book and read it at home and join us. Our phone number is 07761 908 063, or you can just call in. So we'll arrange the next reading room, but shall we just close the show with something to say about the last novel in a sentence? Barry, you first, then Sue, and then me.
0: I think I probably said plenty about it, but I would say that as a novel, I'd like to read his travel books. How about that? So
2: no more novels, just the travel.
0: Not by him, you know. But I mean, he's a good writer. He's succinct, and he's definitely readable. But it's more about the development of the characters, which let me down, really, anyway.
2: Sue, one sentence about the book?
1: I enjoyed reading it, but I would not push to read another one of his novels. The travel books is a different thing.
2: Yeah, and I would say if Bruce Chatwin was listening, I'd just say, can you make less characters and make it a bit easier to understand. I found it was a bit too complex for me. I had to keep going back and seeing who was talking. And like you said, Sue, you could tell which twin was talking. I couldn't. I had to keep going back and see who was saying it. Because also I found with his sentencings, he would just go into dialogue, wouldn't he? And he wouldn't say who was talking, and I got really confused with that.
1: Yes.
2: Okay, anything else to add to this month's show?
1: No, I just think it's interesting we all pick up on different things.
0: Yeah,
2: really, isn't it? It's good to be back, isn't it, gang?
0: Yeah, I've enjoyed it. Yeah, thank you.
1: Yeah, really good. Thanks.
2: And exciting to read the next novel. Oh, I just want to say hello to Yvonne, by the way. That's just a friend of mine who I hope is listening. We have one listener, guys. Okay, so
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4: 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Donations need to be made to Kensington Vision, which is all one word, Community Interest Company via the Co-op Bank. 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That's 089299. And our bank account details are 65255654. That's 65255654. If you'd like more information or more details, then contact me, Steve Farragher, by emailing steve@l-c-r.co.uk. 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
4: 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I realise £100 is a big ask, especially at the moment, but in reality this £100 equates to eating one Greg steak bake or drinking one Starbucks coffee a week. In return for being part of Club 100, you'll get a framed certificate, an LCR mug, and the chance to be a guest on our programme, Kenny Island Discs. But more importantly, you'll get a warm, fuzzy feeling that you or your organisation is contributing to a worthwhile community project. You can either make a one-off payment by Bax of £100 or set up a monthly standing order of only £8.34. Donations need to be made to Kensington Vision, which is all one word, Community Interest Company via the Co-op Bank. Our SOR code is 089299. That's 089299. And our bank account details are 65255654. That's 65255654. If you'd like more information or more details, then contact me, Steve Farragher, by emailing steve@l-c-r.co.uk. 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
5: 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I realise £100 is a big ask, especially at the moment. 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In return for being part of Club 100, you'll get a framed certificate, an LCR mug, and the chance to be a guest on our programme, Kenny Island Discs. But more importantly, you'll get a warm, fuzzy feeling that you or your organisation is contributing to a worthwhile community project. You can either make a one-off payment by BACS of £100 or set up a monthly standing order of only £8.34. Donations need to be made to Kensington Vision, which is all one word, Community Interest Company via the Co-op Bank. Our SOR code is 089299. That's 089299. And our bank account details are 65255654. That's 65255654. If you'd like more information or more details, then contact me, Steve Farragher, by emailing steve@l-c-r.co.uk. 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

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I realise £100 is a big ask, especially at the moment. But in reality, this £100 equates to eating one Greg steak bake or drinking one Starbucks coffee a week. In return for being part of Club 100, you'll get a framed certificate, an LCR mug, and the chance to be a guest on our programme, Kenny Island Discs. But more importantly, you'll get a warm, fuzzy feeling that you or your organisation is contributing to a worthwhile community project. You can either make a one-off payment by BACS of £100 or set up a monthly standing order of only £8.34. Donations need to be made to Kensington Vision, which is all one word, Community Interest Company via the Co-op Bank. Our SOR code is 089299. That's 089299. And our bank account details are 65255654. That's 65255654. If you'd like more information or more details, then contact me, Steve Farragher, by emailing steve@l-c-r.co.uk. Or you can even call into the LCR studio, 53 to 57 Holt Road. And you can also see what your donation is delivering to the community. Thanks very much for listening.

0: Yeah, do join the club. We're 27 members so far and growing. Liverpool Community Radio 106.7 FM. Good afternoon, good evening, good morning, you're ever listening to us. Here's a new Daily Cross on me, Matthew Grimes. We're until 2. Not me on today. Alan's here. Hello.
1: Hello.
0: 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Alexa, your smart speaker, ask to play Liverpool Community Radio from TuneIn. You get an advert, don't blame us, blame them. 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And the show's New Daily Cross on Monday, Friday between 12 and 2. First hour of the papers, second hour of a guest. Now, we have got a guest at 1 o'clock, but I don't know who it is. I've not been informed. I was told yesterday, but I've got no, I've got nothing. Mm. So if anyone rocks up at 1 o'clock, we're going blind.
1: We're going to hijack them and say, who are you? What are you doing?
0: Exactly, yeah. That's what we normally do. Around about 12:30 as well, his monthly appearance, ladies and gentlemen. It was meant to be Monday, however, something's come up. Obviously, cake tasting day. Simon from HMRC is going to join us. Talking about the HMRC supported internship programme. I mean, he's on one himself, isn't he? If you want to mention, if you want to get in touch with us in the studio, 07761-908-0860. He's not listening, I hope.
1: You mean our Marconi Award winning?
0: That's the man. The man, yeah, anyway. On X, but at LCR on FM, Facebook, Liverpool Community Radio, New Voice of the City, TikTok and Instagram are on there as well. But please don't ask what the handles are. I've not got a clue. I don't do Instagram, I don't do TikTok. I've not got a clue. Just search for us. Anyway, that's a first hour look at the papers. So, headlines on the front of the papers. What have you got on the front of yours, Al?
1: There's an advert for...
0: No, we're not doing adverts. They don't pay us. No.
1: I was going to say...
0: No.
1: A five-letters supermarket.
0: I don't care.
1: The other
0: I don't care.
1: Main headline on this says Streeting set to resign and will challenge Starmer. Burnham will also attempt to join the contest after his team identifies an MP ready to stand aside. The Prime Minister vows, I'll stand and fight the Health Secretary. And finally, Nigel Farage is due to be investigated by a watchdog over a £5 million gift from a crypto tycoon.
0: Oh dear. I suppose that's happened sooner or later.
1: Yeah.
0: Where, you know, it has to be investigated. You know, you get that amount of money. Yeah. You know, obviously, you have to declare it because as an MP, you have to declare if you are given presents or donations or whatever, and it is public record.
1: And for 12 months before you're elected.
0: Exactly. So it'd be interesting to see what goes on with that. Anything else on the front, Alan?
1: Not at all.
0: Oh, my days.
1: It was a fairly thin day on news yesterday. There was the humble address, as in state opening of Parliament.
0: Oh, yes, that's right, yes.
1: And the ongoing internecine spat in the Labour Party.
0: Ah, well, more of that to come. I've got the Echo, our friends at St Paul Square, now £2.30. Remember the time when it was 80p? Yeah. Those expenses.
1: Less than that when I started here.
0: There you go. Apparently, on the front of the Echo, there's a free pack of lolly ice. It's not on the Echo, there's a voucher you can take and get. Stalker's Bizarre Lost Key Stunt. Be careful how you say that very quickly. The garden and pull out as well. Hey, you might be moving out, you might have a garden. Hey. A couple of football stories on the front. Gerrard says, don't let Jones leave Anfield. Also, as well, things can only get better. That's good. I like that. It's impressive. Striking on his Everton fortune. Hey, I'm not a monkey, Paul McCartney says. He reveals why he won't post for selfies. And the main headline's quite a sad one as well. She was our Dubai queen. Family's heartbreaker, sudden death of Desiree, 34, in the UAE. So that's on the front of the Echo. So that's basically the premise of the show. And I'm going to try and find out who our guest is as well. Because it'd be nice to know. As well as that, we're playing music from local bands. Kick off with this one from Banners, and this is Best View in Liverpool.

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4: Good afternoon.
3: With you till two. We are about 14 minutes away from going to Nottingham.
4: Mm-hmm.
3: I would assume he's got the cake ready. Or he's eating the cake as we speak. Simon from HMRC is going to join us talking about the HMRC supported internship programme.
4: Mm-hmm.
3: But between it. Now and then, he got us. So yeah. Let's go into the paper.
4: Okay, so let's, very quickly, let's have a look at the side panel on the News Matrix,
3: yeah.
4: The inside page of the I.
3: Okie dokie.
4: The quote of the day is from the American writer Susan Ban Brethnach.
3: Who?
4: Exactly.
3: Thank you.
4: Apparently she's written about 13 books.
3: Okay.
4: She had nearly as many husbands. She said,
3: "Hi, hi."
4: She said, "Learning to live in the present moment is part of the path of joy." I'm trying to get my head around that.
3: I
4: didn't appreciate. I suppose she's trying to say, if you want to be happy, make the most of the present moment.
3: Fair enough. All right.
4: Yeah.
3: philosophical.
4: So, today's Thursday. Birthdays.
3: Oh, yeah. Happy birthday to your birthday today, by the way, folks.
4: Happy birthday to George Lucas.
3: Star Wars.
4: Yeah.
3: He's got to be about 84.
4: 82.
3: That was close.
4: Cate Blanchett.
3: Who?
4: Cate Blanchett.
3: Oh, actress.
4: Yeah.
3: Oh, God. 53.
4: 57. She likes you, Matt.
3: Yeah, well, most people don't, but there you go. Moving swiftly on.
4: Sebastian Thrun.
3: Who?
4: He's a computer scientist.
3: Oh, okay. So ones and zeros, zeros and ones. Yeah. I don't know. 55?
4: 59.
3: That was close.
4: Not bad.
3: Yeah, thanks.
4: Sophia Coppola, Francis Ford's daughter.
3: Oh, right. 28.
4: She's 55.
3: I haven't got a clue. I don't know who these people are. Too high a brow for me, mate.
4: Mark Zuckerberg.
3: Oh, Facebook. Yeah. Facebook founder. Mark Zuckerberg's got about 54.
4: 42.
3: He's not.
4: Yeah.
3: Yeah, well, that's me. That's me.
4: Recording this year's.
3: Yeah, okay.
4: Ollie Murs.
3: Oh, singer. He's I think he's 40.
4: 42.
3: Okay, I'm not 2 years off for them.
4: Tim Roth.
3: Actor. Yeah, Tim Roth. 63.
4: Nearly 65.
3: That was close.
4: And last one I've got on here is David Byrne, Simple Minds guitarist.
3: Not David Byrne, lead singer Talking Heads.
4: So I meant Talking Heads.
3: I was going to say. When did he play guitar? David Byrne, Talking Heads, still on the road to nowhere. I don't know, 58.
4: 74.
3: No way.
4: Yeah.
3: Wow.
4: I had to do a double take on that.
3: Exactly, yeah. There you go.
4: So today's anniversary is for Monday the 14th of May, 1607.
3: Wasn't there.
4: No, nor was I.
3: Can't be proved.
4: I was still busy designing the circular wheel.
3: You were, yeah. With Simon's help.
4: Yeah. So English settlers established the colony of Jamestown on a peninsula along the James River, creating the first permanent English settlement in North America, funded by the Virginia Company of London. About 104 men and boys had landed the previous month. Okay, so that's that. I have a list.
3: That's handy because I have music, which goes something like this. Go on.
4: Okay, so today's list is about how Britons are spicing up mealtimes.
3: Oh, thank God for that.
4: Yeah.
3: I have visions of filling an Ofcom form again. Go on.
4: Good man. Britons are becoming more adventurous in the kitchen.
3: Now, right.
4: I saved
3: before
4: that
3: we go
4: line.
3: Any further.
4: I saved that line.
3: Before we go any further.
4: Yeah.
3: People might be moving into a new home.
4: Yeah.
3: They don't want that thought in their head, thank you, Alan. Yeah. But moving swiftly on.
4: I saved that line specifically.
3: Moving swiftly on.
4: Yeah. 38% of us say that we experiment more with flavours than we did five years ago.
3: No.
4: Research for the food processing company Lamb Weston found the trend was driven by younger generations, with 60% of 18 to 24-year-olds and 55% of 25 to 34-year-olds claiming to be adventurous with flavours. The top flavours used in home cooking are...
3: There we go.
4: At 10.
3: Yeah.
4: Caribbean.
3: Yeah, a bit of jerk chicken, jerk rice. Yeah,
4: you
3: yeah,
4: like.
3: I suppose, yeah.
4: Curry goat.
3: Curry goat.
4: Nice. Oh. At 9, Middle Eastern.
3: Yeah, not tried it, but yeah, I'm just nodding my head.
4: Tabbouleh and that sort of stuff, yeah.
3: What?
4: Tabbouleh.
3: Okay.
4: And...
3: Bless you. Next. Sorry.
4: 8, African.
3: Yeah, fair enough.
4: Jollof.
3: Yep. Hello, hang on. Go on, carry on, I've just got a text, which means one thing.
4: 7, Southeast Asian.
3: Oh yeah, okay.
4: 6, Eastern European.
3: I've just got to actually say something while we're doing the list, right? And you know what I mentioned you said when you did the anniversary?
4: Yeah.
3: That you were doing wheels.
4: Yeah.
3: I said with Simon's help. He's been listening. He didn't know. He joined us halfway through. Typical.
4: That's it.
3: That was, what was that, 1683?
4: Yeah, 1607.
3: Thanks. Carry on.
4: Yeah. So at third equals Mexican and Latin American.
3: Fair enough. Yeah. I'm not calling you a jerk, Simon. Refried. I'm talking about jerk chicken.
4: Yeah, refried chicken. Also, third equals American style.
3: Fair enough, yeah. Southern fried.
4: Yeah. That just means piling loads and loads of food on your plate.
3: Something like that.
4: Two, Indian.
3: Okay, and what's the number one?
4: Mediterranean.
3: Yeah. I've seen a lot of people into tapas and that. I've never tried that.
4: It's just a small plate with bits and pieces.
3: I'm not being funny. Simon is really bringing out the joke book here. Because you mentioned jerk, he texted, what are you calling the jerk? Then he said, who are you calling the chicken? He's really digging out the joke book ahead of his appearance.
4: Wait, what do you expect from an award-winning DJ?
3: Yeah, it's true. Anyway, before we go join Simon and play a record, quick story about Paul McCartney, who has revealed that he won't pose for selfies, should you ever see him in the street, with fans, because it makes him feel like a monkey. He believes it's a valuable quality that songs that such as Hey Jude can unite people at different ends of the political spectrum. Okay. Speaking on the Rest Is Entertainment podcast, Sir Paul, who's 83... You'd never guess it, would you? Said, do you do something like Hey Jude and you see the whole audience singing together? In America, where the Republicans and Democrats are at each other's throats, when we do that song, they're not. They're all loving it. And it's like, wow. Finished?
4: So, yeah.
3: It's all right, thanks. It's like, wow, suddenly this room has forgotten all of it. We're not going to argue, we're just going to sing together. These kinds of things I think are valuable. So Paul's also gone on to say he realised it's a radical decision, not to pose for photos with fans. He explained, down on the south coast in Saint-Tropez, I never go there, Simon's there all the time, there's a man on the beachfront who has a monkey, and you pay to have your photo taken with the monkey. Fair enough. I really do not want to be like that monkey, and when I do take a picture with someone, I do feel like him. I'm not me anymore, I'm suddenly someone else. So, of course, he's due to release a new album on the 29th of May. Said he's often asked how he stayed so normal during his huge success spanning 7 decades. He went on to tell the podcast, I think the truth is my family have been very lucky. I came from a very loving family, very smart working class people. And I always say to people, don't underestimate the working class.
4: Mm-hmm.
3: Good point. So there, obviously the Rest of Entertainment podcast is available where you get podcasts. But listen to us first before you listen to them. The Beatles' sense of humour, he said, was also due to their Liverpool upbringing. This was Tom Holland, who's a historian, was on the same show. He said, I do think the character of Liverpool is a very strong one. I think with the Irish influence and that coming through the war and having to be happy when bombs were falling, there was a lot of music when I was a kid. My dad played the piano at home, there were lots of jokes, and so kept their heads above water by laughing the whole thing. And I think there's something that found its way into the Beatles. I think it gave us a good sense of humour that no matter that we were going to do, like arrive in America and have New York press ready to make fun of us, we gave as good as we got. Which they did, really, when you think about it. Because they went over to America, you know, and they charmed the Americans.
4: Yeah. I was going to say that about that, if you listen to any of the early Beatles interviews, John Lennon was so deadpan.
3: Yeah, I don't think the Americans got that.
4: No.
3: I think they were more, they thought...
4: They like it slapstick.
3: Yeah, but I thought that they were thinking it was more arrogant. But it was, that's the way it was. He was very, as you say, he was very deadpan. Yeah. If you look back at some of the interviews the Beatles did in America, you know, it's like...
4: Yeah. It's like they were taking the mickey.
3: Yeah, exactly.
4: But that, I can understand why people would confuse that with arrogance, especially from young people. When you look at any of the Beatles, there, particularly Ringo Starr, was similarly scouse deadpan.
3: Yeah. I think it's just one of those things, isn't it? You know, it happens. It's us, basically, in a nutshell. And, you know, if you look at the comedians that come out of Liverpool, you know, not just nationally, but locally as well. You know, the first one springs to mind for me is Pauline Daniels.
4: Yeah, definitely.
3: I mean, when we've had Pauline in, absolutely nothing but laughing.
4: Yeah.
3: You know, you've got Lindsay Jermaine, you've got Chrissy Rock.
4: Yeah,
3: you've got, and then, you know, you've got like John Bishop, Stan Bourne, but those who made it nationally as well.
4: Yeah.
3: You know, and you sort of think to yourself, you know, it's the Liverpool way.
4: Without a doubt.
3: Yeah, absolutely. Right, I'd better play some music and then I'd better use the phone to my right, and then I know he's waiting for us in his office.
4: Yeah.
3: So we'd better, you know, get him on at me, otherwise...
4: Gives him time to put the chocolate away, doesn't
3: it? Oh, come on, I didn't say that. You said that, not me.
4: Yeah, well, I've missed him.
3: Yeah, I know you've missed him. Everyone's missed Simon.
4: Yeah.
3: You know, he sits in that office and, you know, I don't think he gets out much. Right, so what we'll do is we'll play this bit of music and then when we come back, we're going to talk about the HMRC-supported internship with the wonderful Simon from HMRC. That follows Jamie Webster and this place. Mm-hmm.

0: For the reference, Alan, it's Heart, not what you think.
1: Okay.
0: Liverpool Community Radio, 106.7 FM. New Daily Cross, I'm Matthew Arms. Alan's over there.
1: Hello.
0: Morning to Tom and Joyce over there in Florida. Morning, yep. You two. Hope you're well. They sent me a message. I will read it. Something about the Beatles. Hope it's all right over there. Hope it's quite sunny. It's about 7:30 in the morning there. And you have maybe on your way to work having a coffee. Morning. Yep. Right, for the first time, young people with special educational needs on HMRC-supported internship programme will experience workplace opportunities across the civil servants thanks to a new partnership with HM Court and the Tribunal Service. And all this began in Liverpool. I'm delighted to be joined. He's here again. The man who Marconi said will make radio big. Hello, Simon.
2: Hello, how are you two?
0: We're all right. How are you?
2: I'm good. Are you enjoying the sunshine?
0: Well, I can see sunshine. I'm not out in the sunshine.
1: We had a few spots of rain on the way as I walked in.
0: That's because
2: yesterday was weird, wasn't it? It was like sunny and then it chucked it down and then it was blowing a gale. I don't know what's going on.
1: It dared you to go outside so it could get its own back.
2: Yeah.
0: It's cold weather. Yeah. Right, anyway, let's get the business bit out of the way. The programme's been running in Liverpool for a little while now, so what's new about this latest announcement, Simon?
2: Well, Matty, you might remember when Harry and Abby visited you in the studio. Do you remember this?
0: Yes, I do, yes.
2: So it was Harry, who was one of our five neurodiverse young people, taking his first step on the career ladder. This was through an HMRC-supported internship programme in Liverpool. He visited you with his job coach, Abby. He went on to go through his graduation and go on to get a full-time job. And what's really exciting is now that for the first time, with this supported internship programme, it's expanding beyond just HMRC. So what that means is that you can actually, especially here in Liverpool, the people that started their placements with us last September, so on like the latest run, they're now completing part of their internships with other departments, like the HM Courts and Tribunals Service. So it's actually a big step forward because it gives them broader experience across government. So they're not just in one department, they're getting a mix of different departments and how things work and different subject areas. So it can build the confidence, the skills, and it can really give them a clear pathway into employment. So it also shows departments can work together. So quite unique, I think, in government that you can work across loads of different areas like this to create more opportunities.
0: So why is a programme like this so important then for, not just for HMRC, but for the youngsters as well who are joining it, who maybe, you know, have special educational needs?
2: Oh, it's just so important, Matty, because the employment gap for young people with special educational needs and disabilities is still very large. At the moment, about 1 in 20 young people with special educational needs move into meaningful employment compared to about 4 out of 5 of their peers. So we want to help change that. We're doing what we can to help make a difference there. And these internships actually show what's possible when the right support is in place. And the young people involved bring real value and talent and dedication to the workplace. So it's the opportunities for them, but it's also about building

0: building a more inclusive workforce for everyone. So you'll remember Harry, who visited you. He also went into another radio station in Liverpool.
1: Go on, name them. Name them. Go on, dare you.
0: He went in to see Snelly as
1: well. Good old Tony.
0: Yeah, so not just one Liverpool legend in your good self, but he also saw another Liverpool legend with Snelly.
1: No, you can't. I'm sorry. You can't put me up there, Snelly. He is the legend. Come on, let's be honest.
0: But what happened was, Matty, Harry's family heard him on the radio, and we caught up with his dad, Harry's dad, at the graduation that took place. And Harry's dad said, look, you know, before he was, you know, struggling to find his place in the world, I was encouraging him, but I'm his dad, he expects that of me. He said, but hearing him on the radio and then talking about booking holidays or going clothes shopping, he said he never thought he'd see his son doing that sort of thing. So, you know, to hear that after we booked him on, like, with yourself and with Snelly was just fantastic. That real moment where his family were proud of him achieving something, you know, felt amazing. So what it must have been like for Harry. It's brilliant. So this is what these programmes are doing.
1: Yeah, absolutely. I was going to say, you must have emailed Snelly. Anyway, moving swiftly on, what kind of roles are the interns doing here in Liverpool then?
0: So in Liverpool, interns are trained to carry out administrative officer type roles. So they're doing real hands-on work that support our day-to-day operations. That can be things like internal processes, supporting teams with admin tasks, or learning how government services run behind the scenes. But the key thing is, Matty, they're not just observing, they're actually contributing, they're learning, they're developing practical skills that they can take on into future jobs. And actually, before I came on air with you today, I was figuring out what some of the interns have been doing. We've got a lad in Liverpool who didn't particularly feel like coming on the radio. You can't blame everyone. Not everyone wants to come on the radio. But he joined us at 18. And he's 18 now, so he joined us straight from school at 16. And he's now working on a permanent contract with the team that looks after counter-avoidance. So tackling people who are trying to avoid tax and that sort of thing. And we've got a lad down the M62 in Manchester who is 18 and now works in the legal part of HMRC. So, you know, these are great opportunities for young people who could probably see themselves finding, hopefully, a lifetime of work in the civil service if they want to do this, or using what they learn here and going off and taking it out into wider industry.
1: Yeah, because that curtails nicely onto the next question, which, you know, does a programme actually lead to jobs at the end of it?
0: Yeah, absolutely it can. And we're already seeing great results with that, Matty, because across the programme so far, several young people have moved on into paid roles. That includes full-time permanent positions with HMRC. Some are on fixed-term contracts and even roles within the HM Courts and Tribunal Service, which is something I've never touched on. I don't know anything about that area. So they'll be picking up skills in that area that I would know nothing about. And the aim is to give them the skills and experience and confidence to get on, succeed in the workplace. And it does make you feel really proud to see so many of them taking that next step into employment. And actually they can take, if they figure out that it's not for them, they want to do something totally different, fine. And they'll have learned so much in these placements from the actual workplace. Because that's what I found when I was younger, Matty. I was helping out in radio stations, sending faxes back then. Do you remember those?
1: Yes.
0: And things like stacking CDs. But you were interacting every day with staff, presenters, production teams, salespeople. And, you know, you learned so much about how the office and the business ran that when you then went over to another job, you knew how certain roles worked. So I think it's invaluable for these people, and I'm really, really pleased to see it happening.
1: Yeah, how many cars did you accidentally wipe as well? Finally, what does this mean for Liverpool and local community?
0: Well, Liverpool's been at the heart of this programme, as you know, because a couple of years ago you had them in the station with you. So we're working closely with Liverpool City College, the local council. And what it means is local young people with additional needs have access to this high quality, supportive workplace opportunities right here in the city of Liverpool. So it's not like they, you know, having to get on the train and travel to another city. Or, you know, there were days when things like this only happened in London, weren't there? You know, you had to go down and be based in the capital for something like this, or, you know, good opportunities in government. But this also helps local employers and organisations because they'll see the value of this inclusive recruitment. And then further afield, it's giving young people that fair chance to succeed and showing that, you know, if you're given the right support and you're given a job coach, everyone can contribute meaningfully to the workplace and find their place and find what works for them, what they enjoy. And I think that's a good thing overall for Liverpool and other cities around the UK.
1: Absolutely. I thought you were going to burst into Elton John then. The one circle of life. Anyway, go on to Alan.
2: Simon, the one thing you have mentioned is the benefit accruing to the mentors and the tutors of the apprentices.
0: Yes.
2: Now, from personal experience, I can only suggest that the sense of achievement in seeing one of your charges grow, develop and blossom as an adult just must be an amazing fillip to the psyche.
0: Oh, absolutely. The sense of reward, of job satisfaction, is unprecedented for the job coaches. I know I spoke to a couple of them. I remember it from a couple of years ago. One of the job coaches went along to the graduation that Harry and others attended. And they were saying, you know, you've got your day-to-day work where you send an email or you make this call and you make something happen. But seeing another human being flourish because you've supported them, I mean, you know, as far as job satisfaction goes, what better feeling than going home and thinking you've helped someone achieve something? So, yeah, for those people. And it gives them great skills as well, because it might be someone in HMRC who's dealing with a certain part of the tax system or whatever it is. And you get your satisfaction doing that role. But then if you're training people like this and you're supporting them, you might find that that's your real area of passion. And then you might want to look at that as a career yourself, you know, and go off into full-time work in that area. So there's so much I love about this program. I'm really pleased to see it expanding across other areas and continuing, because to me, it just feels like a really good thing that's taking place.
1: Yep. Absolutely. Absolutely. Right, that's all that out of the way. How are you?
0: I'm good. I'm all the better for speaking to you two lovely gentlemen.
1: Oh, he's after something. What are you after?
0: This is me being nice.
1: Yeah, I know, yeah. Yeah, what's...
0: I enjoyed the food chitty chatter about jerk chicken.
1: Oh, yeah, I know. I mean, your joke book came out there. Yeah. I mean, God, honestly.
0: Well, I just tuned in and heard jerk, and I thought, well, he must be talking about me.
1: No, we'd never say that about you, Si. We'd never say that about you, honestly.
2: Simon, have you ever tried curry goat?
0: I'd give it a try.
2: Oh, do it. I can only recommend it.
1: All right. Thanks, Ramsay.
0: Do you know what I had the other month that I've never tried before? Bang Bang Cauliflower.
1: What?
0: That's what I said. Yeah.
1: Right, for the listeners, what is Bang Bang Cauliflower?
2: Cauliflower with flavour.
0: Well, there's a clue in the title. But, so my friend, Ruth, goes off to India quite a lot.
1: Right.
0: She does yoga retreats out in India. And she's really good with knowing what Indian food and dishes to pick when going to a restaurant. Mm. And it wasn't on the menu, and she asked for Bang Bang Cauliflower. And I said, what on earth is that? And it's basically really spicy, flavoured cauliflower. And it was in like a light batter. It was fabulous. But, you know, you wouldn't always want to be sat next to the person on the train on the way home.
1: No, absolutely not. No. No, you'd probably clear the carriage in about 3 seconds. Not saying that you would, but, you know, you're close enough to it. So let's put the former radio hat on then. As we were speaking off air, the Rajar figures come out this morning. Now, for the listeners, Rajar is basically, it can keep you in a job or it can fire you. We don't do Rajar. Basically, they ask too much. I mean, if someone wants £5,000 a month to go knocking on people's doors, good luck. Anyway, we've been swiftly on. Our figures are quite good. Apparently. Yeah. But Simon, as someone who was in the radio industry before, you know, you were transferred over to HMRC in a multi-million pound deal on transfer deadline day.
2: Wore a red shirt.
1: Raja, always a little bit of a worry for you.
0: Oh, I mean, yeah, like you just said, they used to say you would live or die by Raja. And the reality is, as in radio, especially the commercial radio stations, it's a commercial business, and, you know, you need good audience figures to sell the airtime, the adverts. And if your audience listening figures are going down, you can't get the sales as easily. So it falls on the presenters to deliver good radar figures, and it used to be terrifying if they were going down because they come out each quarter, and so you might have one good set of numbers one quarter, and the next quarter comes along and you've had a dip. Well, the pressure's then on until the next quarter to see, is it going to go up again? Is it going to stay the same, or is it going to get down again? And if you had a trend where it was going down, all eyes were on you, and, you know, they might just replace you with another presenter. They might just say, it's not working, you're not the right presenter. So it was really terrifying, but you were also subject to a lot of market influence as well. So if another station had launched, people might have been trying it out. They used to say as well, if there were big global events happening, like big, really big news stories or a big sport event, you know, like the Euros or the World Cup, they would say people's listening habits would change, so they'd start tuning into more sport coverage, that sort of thing, rather than listening to music radio. But it was always so terrifying, and you just had to hope that the management were on board with what you were doing, you know, that they would tell you if it was sounding terrible on air, which they often did.
1: Yeah. Did a little chat in the office. Can you come into the office? Like, oh no, you know what this is for.
0: But I gotta say, do you want me to do a little quiz for you both now?
1: Yeah, go on.
2: Go ahead. No worries, right.
0: What percentage of the UK adult, the stop Googling it, Matty, I can hear you on that keyboard already.
1: I'm nowhere near the keyboard.
0: It's such a, what percentage of the UK adult population, and that's 15 plus, do you think tune into the radio every week? What
1: okay.
0: percentage?
1: All right. I'm gonna go high, 83%.
2: I was going to say quite a bit lower, actually.
1: Go on.
2: I suggested about 38%.
1: Okay. Go on then. What's the answer?
0: See the difference there?
1: Yeah.
0: Well, let me ask you a follow up question to that then.
1: Go on.
0: How many adults do you think that is? This really tests.
1: I would say it's somewhere in the region of about 350,000 adults.
2: I would say.
0: Alan?
2: I would say about 600,000.
1: Hang on, he's asking the questions here. It's also on the script.
0: Well, you'd have both failed this test.
1: Yes.
0: So you were the closest, though, Matty, in percentage terms.
1: Ah.
0: So 87% of the population tune into the radio every week.
1: And they're listening to us.
0: 87% of the UK listen to radio every week. And that's 50.6 million adults.
1: Wow. That's a lot of adults.
2: Yeah.
0: And let me tell you, that has been consistent over the years. The top 80s... 87%, around the top 80s, the high 80s, it's been consistent for years. So when I was getting into radio in the very, very, very late 90s, people were saying that, you know, radio's gone, digital's coming along, internet, all that. And it's nonsense because radio's simply adapted. I'm streaming you online right now. I'm listening to you in stereo online. 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So people are listening online at work and smart speaker. So radio is still a huge force, a huge media. You know, it's got huge impact. If you were to tell someone, I can help you reach 87% of the population if you spend your advertising money, then you, as a business, you'd probably think about it, wouldn't you?
1: Absolutely. And, of course, we always think of the Queen record, Radio Radio Gaga, you know, Radio We Still Love You. You know, that's how it is. And, you know, it's so good your streaming goes as well, because the minute you put the phone down, he turns it off. It does, you know.
0: The battery just runs out. What
1: oh, what a,
0: say,
1: oh what a surprise. I still think there's a place on DAB radio for HMRCF.
0: I know you do, yeah. Well, you know, you got to, I wonder who would tune in.
1: Yeah. Oh yeah, absolutely.
2: Sometimes they play.
1: Go on. Wait
2: George
1: for it.
2: Sometimes they play George Harrison's "Tax Man" as the theme.
0: Yeah, there's a radio station we do on a regular basis that every time we've been on, they play that.
1: Well, I was I didn't know what to play. See, I won't do anything like that. I'm not that well advanced on it. I just give you the intro. I mean, I could find Benny Hill music or something when you come on. You know, but I'm not that way inclined.
0: But it says it all, doesn't it, about radio? And I tell you the thing as well, people trust the radio. So when they're listening to your shows, they get to know you. They know your personalities, don't they? And they warm to you. Like, I always use Snelly as an example, but, you know, if you know Snelly's about to interview someone, you know he's going to ask the best questions, don't you?
1: Yeah, true. Actually.
0: You know, because he's got that he's got years of reputation behind him.
1: He has. So he's cut down as well. He's doing 4 days now, isn't he? He's only doing the Mondays to Thursday. I think he's 62 now. He's still going, and
0: yeah,
1: you know, he's in legendary status. He's up there, but local legend.
0: Yeah,
1: really is.
0: Definitely.
1: Yeah,
0: just
1: absolutely.
0: Like yourself.
1: Nah, wouldn't go that far.
0: You do even less hours, don't you?
1: Oh, you do. Wow. This has come from someone in HMRC who's on every bank holiday off. I don't know.
2: If you ever wonder whether it was worth putting the boot in, I think just answer your question.
1: Talk about putting the boot in. Yeah. Anyway, I will ask this because, you know, I'm polite. What is your diary for the rest of the day? Any more radio appearances planned, or is it a case of sitting there looking at a box of chocolates at Claire's?
0: Looking at the box of chocolates? No.
2: And the remnants of his son's Easter eggs.
1: No, he doesn't do that anymore.
2: That's all right,
0: so,
2: then.
0: My colleague Imran is on BCB Radio in Bradford this afternoon talking about self-assessment early filing, because we've got the numbers on who filed self-assessment nice and early. We've got my colleague Alison, who's over in Northern Ireland, but she'll be connecting with the station in Kent tomorrow to record with them. And actually, one of the exciting ones I want to tell you about, Matty, is I think we talked about this a little bit last time, but we started a monthly chat with BFBS Radio.
1: Oh, yes, British Forces Broadcasting Service.
0: Yeah, which is a global audience. So obviously they transmit around the world in different countries, and they've got a UK service, and it's all for the armed forces, you know, things that are relevant to them and things they might be missing at home. And we offered like that monthly chat to help them. So if they've got people at home who are renting out houses and need help thinking about self-assessment, we'll go on there to help them as well. And I'm really pleased with that, because it's something a little bit different, which I really, really think is good.
1: Well, in your role as press office manager, as the emails come down, then obviously, you know, to tick in the box that you have got BFBS. I mean, you know, what's next? Global, Bauer, BFBS, LCRF, you know, hey, so happy to be an exalted company.
0: Well, I always look forward to my chats with you. You know this very much so.
1: Yeah, only because we give you enough free rein to say what you want.
0: you always make me laugh, and you always make me feel very welcome.
2: Well, you are. Always.
1: Yeah, you are always welcome. You know that. You know that.
0: Do you remember the very first time you rang me, though, Matty?
1: Yes, I thought, right, for the listeners, when we first started this, way back when, I was given Simon's number, and I thought Simon was a guest, so I rang up, thinking, you know, 1 o'clock, we're going to do again. No! It was like, what? I was like, well, I've been given your number. Oh, no, we ring, you know, this is HMR, yeah, but I'm not a guest. Oh, right, okay, so what are we talking about? So that was our first interaction. And then, I think
0: an email just got passed to you, didn't it?
1: It did.
0: Like, we'd normally plan in a day and a time, and we'd get a topic sorted, wouldn't we, so we know what we're talking about.
1: I got handed a piece of paper.
0: My phone rang out of the blue, and it was lovely Matty going, right, we'll put you on air next then. I thought, well, we could do with saying, like, what we're going to talk about.
1: Yeah, exactly. Well, no one told me. I just got a piece of paper and we say, ring this number at 1 o'clock.
0: We've never actually talked about that, but no. It really made me laugh. Like, right, I could have just gone on air and winged it and had a laugh with you, but...
1: Well, you could have done. He put the phone down on me. He said, don't ring me again.
0: No, I didn't. I would never say that to you or to anyone else. Well, maybe some people. No,
1: yeah,
0: no.
1: Exactly. Yeah, especially if it's Bauer or Global.
2: The thing is, when the three of us get talking to each other, it's just like three friends chatting, you know, chewing the fat. It's great.
0: Yes, that's radio. I think that's why radio remains popular.
2: Yep.
1: Yeah,
0: because that's what it's like when you're listening in. You feel like you're in the room with people. You feel like you're in the conversation. Oh. And, you know, there's a... I know... Sorry, go on.
1: No, go on. I was about to say, go on.
0: You know, the advances with technology mean that there's a lot of content out there that you can access very quickly through social media and other platforms. But the one thing you've got with radio is it's real-time. You're listening to it. You get to know people. And I think that's why people trust it.
1: Exactly. Mm. And also as well, ladies and gentlemen, if you look up Simon on YouTube, some great videos.
0: No.
1: Some great videos. The drunken ones, no. Absolutely brilliant.
0: Nonsense. How dare you? Hey, how come you've never had tapas?
2: How very dare
1: you? I've never had tapas.
0: Oh, you need to go and treat yourself to tapas.
1: No, it's not for me. It's, what is it, a small snack? No, I'm sorry.
2: Every Friday,
0: no.
2: Matty has the English equivalent of patatas bravas.
1: What?
2: Every Friday you have the English equivalent of patatas bravas.
1: Which is what?
2: Chips.
1: Oh, right, yeah, you're correct, yeah. Alan, right, for the listeners, Alan, I didn't go to private school like you. I went to a private school.
2: I didn't go to private school. I went to an approved school.
1: Only went to school because they made me, because it was the law. Chips. What's wrong with that? Not wrong with a good portion of chips. Go on.
0: Find yourself a little tapas place. Okay. Loads of bars do it now, don't they? Get yourself a good early bird deal where you're not paying too much money. And you pick out about three or four different dishes.
1: Right.
0: And they come in little plates. And it's just nice. It's like a bit of everything mixed. Yeah.
1: Okay. Yeah. All right. Okay.
0: I mean, it's no egg and chips that you like on your Friday. But,
1: no. No, I don't have egg and chips. Fish and chips.
2: You have the bus station by Liverpool One.
1: Yes.
2: There's a place on the corner, a really good tapas place.
1: Is there?
2: Yeah.
1: Are you sponsored by them?
2: No.
1: Are they paying for an advert?
2: No, they're not.
1: No, well, don't mention them.
2: I was just trying to suggest that if you want a good meal, it's a good place to go.
1: Thanks very much. Don't even think of naming them. Right, when are we having you back on?
0: Hey, well, when do you want me?
1: Whenever.
2: Any Thursday is good.
1: Any Thursday or Monday is good, mate.
0: Oh, hey, we've got options now then, haven't we? Now, this might get awkward now, because what if the girls are like, why is Simon picking Thursday?
1: Yeah, true. It's a good point. Good
2: just
1: point.
2: Just means you have to be... Just the reason you're on this
1: Thursday
2: yourself.
1: Is because I'm not here next week, and we had planned in Monday, but you've got something planned as well for Monday. So we
0: and
1: had to jiggle
0: it. I can't tell you what it is.
1: Oh, hello.
0: If I told you, you would give me the biggest ribbon you've ever given me.
1: Now, he's either been seconded, right, somewhere abroad, or... One of the big two's come in and offered a massive contract and said, come to us.
2: Come and discuss our tax affairs.
0: You were closer with the secondment, but it's not a secondment. It is just a brief trip.
1: Oh, you're not moving over here, are you?
0: No. I'm coming to Water Street. I'm going to take you for tapas.
2: Good man.
1: If you're paying, I'll try it. Hey, put on the company expenses. Right, anyway, what date do you want to come back on?
0: Shall we do Thursday the 11th of June?
1: We shall do Thursday the 11th of June. I'll put it in the calendar.
0: You never do. You ring me afterwards and go, what time did we say?
1: No, I've got it written down. 11th of the 6th, 26. Shall we say 1 p.m?
0: Let's say 1 p.m. I'm just typing in now.
1: Okay. Liverpool. See, he's trying to. Yeah. One finger typing. You're one finger typing all the two.
0: Five fingers. Well, I don't know.
1: I can't even come back on that one. No, genuinely,
2: not politely. You couldn't.
1: No, I couldn't.
0: I think I'm using every finger.
1: I can't even come back on that because I would be so in front of Ofcom in about 2 minutes. I'm not even thinking about that. Right, let's try and bring some decorum back. Have you put it onto your system?
0: I'm just doing it now. Okay, yeah. What's your name again?
1: Peter. Yeah, my name's Peter. Right. I think it's time to go, isn't it?
2: Well, you know, I have really missed this,
0: Matt. Warm for a bit.
1: You have, haven't you? You know, you always keep the listeners entertained.
2: Simon, I've really missed this.
0: Oh, thanks, Alan. It's really lovely hearing you when I tuned in.
2: Yeah, I'm just full of mischief again.
0: Right. And I heard Matty calling you a jerk. I thought, it's lovely to hear
1: that. Right. Basically, what that means in layman's terms, ladies and gentlemen, that's called polite radio talk. Basically, went, oh, crap, I've got to go on with them again.
0: Have you been reading my text?
1: Yes.
2: You two know each other too well.
1: Oh, yes. We haven't got a text phone in this. We haven't got a text screen in the studio, but I bet you've got one in the office. Right, anyway. 11th of June it is then, sir.
0: Thank you, guys. I look forward to it already. Yeah. My apologies to the ladies.
1: I'm sure they won't mind. I'm sure we'll get you. We can alternate, yeah. 1 month on a Monday, 1 month on a Thursday.
0: Oh,
1: how's
0: we could,
1: that?
0: Yeah, we could mix it up again.
1: How's that?
0: Swap it around.
1: Will that do?
0: Swing from Mondays to Thursdays.
1: You swing all you want, mate. Right, I'm out of here. Thanks, mate.
2: Right, cheers, mate.
1: Cheers, mate. Bye.
2: Cheers, Simon. Bye-bye, mate. Bye.

0: up and running, Johnny Marine. Many thanks to Nottingham's finest. That's what says in his email. Simon from HMRC, back with us in June. Liverpool Community Radio 106.7 FM. Just gone 1 o'clock, another guest coming up. But first, a word, as they would say in America, a word from our sponsors.
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0: 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Liverpool Community Radio 106.7 FM. You daddy cross on me, Matty Grimes. I'll stop over there.
6: Hello.
0: We're till two. As we get our live now, you'll probably read about it. You've probably seen it already. Wes Streeting has resigned as the health secretary, saying he's lost confidence in the PM's leadership. So, basically, in a letter to Keir Starmer, he said it would be dishonourable and unprincipled to remain in post, which now more than likely opens the door for him to challenge Keir Starmer for leadership. So we shall keep an eye on that. But he has resigned. So
6: tell me, is that a try for ambition over ability, though?
0: I have no idea, mate. But all I know is he's resigned. So, I mean, obviously, he couldn't run for it while he was health secretary. So, obviously, he needs to. But anyway, so.
6: Yeah.
0: That's he has resigned from the government. Anyway, do a quick story and then we'll see if our guests are here, because I'm sure they are. At least I hope they are. Otherwise, you have to ring Simon back up. You can fill the air for an hour.
6: Absolutely.
0: Yeah. Oh, no, hang on. Our guest is back. Right. I'll tell you what we'll do. Should we just do this?
6: I've got a very short story here.
0: Do the very short story.
6: The children's entertainer Paul Chuckle said yesterday he's delighted to be taking part in the upcoming National Theatre Tour. The 78-year-old, whose real name is Paul Elliott, will play Mr. Boo in Jim Cartwright's play The Rise and Fall of Little Voice. He'll perform alongside Silent Witness actress Francesca Mills, who will take the leading role, and Waterloo Road actress Jill Halfpenny. The show, directed by Robert Hasty, will run at the National Theatre in London from the 2nd of December to the 23rd of January before heading out on tour to cities including Newcastle, Sheffield and Salford.
0: Lovely. Can hardly wait
6: so
0: for that.
6: So is it to me, to you?
0: Oh, God, I was waiting for that joke. Right, play some music. Yeah. Here's Keogh.
6: Yeah.
0: And this is Nothing on TV, but one of our guests up next. Rise.

0: That's Keo and Nothing on TV, Liverpool Community Radio 106.7 FM. New Daily Quest, I'm me, Matty Grahams, Al Stubbs over there. Oh. Tonight we're joined by two young ladies in the studio, Pat Hughes. Pat, afternoon.
1: Good afternoon.
0: And Charlotte Grant. Charlotte, good afternoon.
2: Good afternoon.
0: Right, now, I'm having difficulty here. One of them's former Miss Liverpool and former Miss Great Britain. I assume that's both these who entered the competition and won. Yeah. For the dear listener, right, Steve has brought the guests in, and normally we do get a little bit of history of the guests and the names. Unfortunately, this has been dropped on us. It's like literally, okay, and I've made some quick notes. Right. So, Pat, introduce yourself to the listeners and tell the listeners about yourself, and then we'll do the same with Charlotte.
1: Right. Hi, my name's Pat Hughes, and I'm retired. And although I have my own charity, which is Winning Hand, and that going to schools, talking about the dangers of drinking drugs to older children. I'm also the Liverpool Ambassador for World Against Single-Use Plastic, which is going into schools, talking about primary schools doing assemblies. And that's linked to the Miss England competition. And I run the local heat of the Miss Liverpool, I run the Miss Liverpool City region, which is the local heat of Miss England. Our winner goes into Miss England, and if they win Miss England, like Charlotte did, and she'll talk about it later, then you go on to the Miss World competition. But it's very much more rounds. It's not just a catwalk. There's a sports round, a charity round, and Charlotte raised $7,000 for Bulls with Cancer when that was the charity we were supporting then. Oh, I'm also a volunteer for Zoe's Baby Hospice and have been for 11 years. There's a barefaced round, no makeup, a talent round, a sports round, I think I've said all those, and an eco-friendly round. So it's not just that. So it's we're here today to talk about Charlotte being Miss England and going on to Miss World and me doing the Liverpool heat. So that's our main conversation today.
0: And Charlotte, obviously, you know, Miss Liverpool, how did you get involved in the pageants? Was it one of, did you enter it, or were you just one of those, you know, you see these agents on, say, oh, we've got the, you know, you've got the talent to do this. Was it one of those, or did you... Yeah, were you always interested in the pageant scene?
2: No, so this is actually one of them where I was scouted into the competition. So before I was on it, I'd never actually really heard of pageantry much. I'd obviously heard of Miss World back in the day and things like that, but I didn't actually realise they still went ahead. And I was actually on another radio station promoting young people getting starting their business and about my own cosmetics company when I bumped into Pat, who is the director of Miss Liverpool, where she told me about the competition and said, would I consider entering? This was something I wasn't too keen on at the start, I'm not going to lie. Because from my perspective of what a pageant was, it was swimwear, glamour, evening gowns, and I just assumed it was still that. But Pat went on to explain how there's so much more to pageantry nowadays and that they actually have removed the swimwear round, and it's more about you as a person, what you do for charity, how you help out in your community. And I really took some time to think about it, and I actually got back in touch and I said, do you know what, this sounds like something I'd love to get behind.
0: Yeah.
2: So yeah, after talking to Pat, she did convince me into the competition, but I am so glad she did.
0: Yeah. And Pat, for you both really, if you think back to Miss World, if we go back to the 70s, late 60s, early 70s and the 80s when Miss World was on TV, it was so publicised, you know, it wasn't as it is today. If that was try and be held today, it wouldn't be correct on so many levels, because back then it was a completely different time for the pageant scene and Miss World, and a lot of it was ridiculed, but also as well it was a different time then. The things that happened then couldn't happen today.
1: No,
0: and you know they wouldn't even get on air.
3: Yeah, I mean Eric Morley and his wife.
1: Julia Morley, she still runs Miss World.
0: Yeah,
1: and she's 19 something like that.
2: Julia's
1: and she is amazing. But a lot of it is charity that she supports by doing that competition.
0: Because a lot of people, I mean, it used to be ridiculed, didn't it? Because I know we've had a few Miss Liverpools in the past. I know most one I can remember is Debbie Greenwood. I think back in the 80s, Debbie took the title.
1: Going back a long time.
0: I'm going back a long time. Yeah. But I say back then it was something that was ridiculed. It was like, oh, look at these girls from around the world, you know, who haven't got a... You know, who obviously just want to be on television or want to flaunt themselves. Mm. And back then it was like, oh, yeah, well, okay, the prettiest girl wins. There you go, there you go, there you go. And they always ask the question, you know, what do you want to be? or what do you want to do? And they'd always come up with answers like save the world or, you know, do this and do that. And it's all, I always thought, as I've got older, looking back at it, I'm thinking, is that just them ridiculing them by saying, well, you know, we'll ask you this question. Let's see what your answer is and see how you answer it. And, you know.
1: Yeah. Well, can I I'll let you come back onto that,
0: Charlotte. Yeah, go on, Charlotte.
1: We had Miss World come over to Liverpool this year. And she is the most amazing person. When she was 19, she found she had a lump in her breast, and thankfully it wasn't cancerous. But she's always gone round telling young girls and promoting that they get themselves tested. This was before she entered Miss World, so it's something she's always done.
0: Yeah.
1: Since becoming Miss World, she has travelled the world, visiting cancer charities everywhere, as well as orphanages and various other things. And she came to Liverpool and actually came along to Zoe's Baby Hospice, which I say I've been a volunteer for 11 years. And when she went into the hospice, when they were talking about the room where the babies go on, bereavement room, and the tears were just streaming down her face, just came out. When she went into the room where they have the therapy, she just on the floor straight away, like Lady Di or like Catherine is at the moment, and engaged with them. But she's travelled the world non-stop talking, promoting, you know, getting awareness for
0: Well, that's a good thing. And Charlotte, come back to you. You were going to say something, weren't you?
2: Yeah, so as you explained before, saying it was just about who's the prettiest in the room.
0: Yeah.
2: Nowadays, it's so much more than that. And the former Miss England, prior to me, she's an aerospace engineer. Before that, again, was a doctor. Before that, again, there's been lawyers. There's been business owners. There's been entrepreneurs. These girls just aren't beautiful. They are educated. They are kind. They do so much for their own communities and the people of the world. And I think the whole point now about these competitions is to just be an overall ambassador, somebody who has a passion for something, who wants to inform or educate. And I think it's so important that this is now the way of the world and the way it is, and that it's not how it used to be back in the day where the girls were physically measured on stage. They had a tape measure out to measure their waist, their hips, their bust, and it was you had to have this stereotypical appearance. And I think nowadays, the way the world is going and the way things have changed, I think it's so much more important to promote this, because you're promoting good causes, you're promoting things that are actually important in the world.
0: And that's the thing, isn't it? Because when you think about it, you know, if we look back at those times, we come up to date, as you say, if you can promote a cause like Pat, like yourself, you know, you've been a volunteer at Zoe's Place, we were talking off here, you've just done something recently for an Indian charity, so to have someone like the both of you on, you know, their assistant who know how the land lies, it's good, because, you know, former Miss Liverpool, you know, suddenly then it goes out there, the media suddenly pick up that, you know, a former Miss Liverpool are supporting this charity, that type of thing, and then it gets out there, and people aren't going to say, oh well, she's just Miss Liverpool, she hasn't got a clue. But as you rightly pointed out, there's been a doctor, a lawyer, yourself, an aerospace engineer, so it's women who are out there who've got careers, who have been Miss Liverpool but have used it for good.
2: Yeah, of course. I couldn't agree more.
0: Yeah, and that's the thing, isn't it? That's what we're trying to promote, because as you say, Pat, you go into schools. We'll come back to you. Don't come back to Charlotte. You go into schools talking to people about drinking, the older children about drinking. You know, again, I don't think it's something that's taught in school, because when you're at 14, 15, a lot of people, you know, go to friends' houses, they drink, or they'll go out they'll go out the weekend. And they don't know what danger to put themselves in because they're at that age. How do you explain to them that, you know, it's okay to have a drink, but not go over the top at their age? Because you do see some sights in the city centre.
1: You do. And I get a lot of resources from Talk Trust, which covers all those areas. And of course, it's to do with the metabolism. So I explain about, you know, I mean, you get the likes of me, half a glass of wine and I'm legless. So, whereas...
0: I don't believe that for 1 second.
1: Don't you? I can tell you an embarrassing story.
0: No, is it okay to tell the story now? I mean, do I need to worry about Ofcom?
1: You'll be all right. So, and as I say, so I explain, you know, and also being on your own. You don't leave a person on their own if you're drunk, because you're all going off, and all those safety things and that. And but as I say, half a glass of wine and I'm legless. So just before lockdown last time, it was one of my friend's birthdays. It was just girls. We were meeting at lunchtime. And I'd park my car halfway, get the bus and walk back.
0: Yeah.
1: But I'd gone all the way by bus, going to walk all the way back. So the girl said, you can have a bit more than half a glass of wine. Can you see how much I'm doing now?
0: Yes.
1: A teeny weeny bit.
0: A teeny bit, yeah.
1: And we broke up then, and I had to take something up to Bowles Street. And all I remember was hearing this loud clapping, because drop a penny and I'll dance all day. I don't need a drink to get up and dance. And I heard this loud clapping, turned round, everybody's videoing me, the busker's playing 60s music, and I'm jiving away in front of the busker in the middle of Bowles Street.
0: nothing wrong with that. Yeah. Absolutely nothing. That's not embarrassing at all. Just shows you enjoying yourself.
3: That's the only thing I can say.
0: And Charlotte, you've done different charities. You know, tell us about the recent one you did. Was it BOPA in India?
2: Yes, so I've just come back from a humanitarian trip in India where we went into different schools, universities, orphanages, and we spent a lot of time with the community and the people of India. So there's a charity back here in the UK called BOPA, which is the British Association of the Asian Community here in the UK. And they also work with the Lions Club. So what they do is throughout the year, they create funding and do events, and we raise a lot of funds for people of India. And we go back and we go to the school, which is actually called the Lions Club. It's a high school. So this school is fully funded by people here in the UK. And we also donate a lot of money to children's hospices, where in India, I'm not sure if you're aware, but they have an issue where girls aren't as wanted as males. So when they are born, it is quite common for them to be discarded of, and it's quite upsetting. And me going there, I didn't realise how severe this was. And they do have a lot of orphanages where they just have a baby hospice where they can drop the child off. And for me, this was, I'm getting emotional even just thinking about it now, because it's something that I didn't even realise existed until I went and experienced it for myself. And these children, I went in, again, as I mentioned, quite upset. And I was like, oh my goodness, this is like a really sad, sad place. And all these girls have got really deep backgrounds and stories which I couldn't even imagine existed. But for some reason, I was thinking they were smiling, dancing. They were the happiest children I've ever seen. And it was mad to me, because I just assumed that they wouldn't necessarily be happy. But when I spoke to them, they said, no, we have life. We have clothes. We have friends. And they call the other girls their sisters. They said, we have a family. We have a mum. And there's a lady who owns this orphanage called BBG. And she was actually abandoned and discarded for the dogs when she was younger. And she said she would never want somebody or a child to live the life she did. So she has this big, massive orphanage full of girls, and it's just incredible because it has this amazing atmosphere. I'm actually going back again next April to these girls, where they're educated, they go to school, they have all this funding from people here in the UK. But I think it's mad because it's not something that we would have ever considered or realised. And actually coming home, I've actually tipped half my wardrobe into a suitcase and I'm going to take it back for the girls. And I just think sometimes we take for granted even just having multiple pairs of shoes. A lot of these children don't actually own one pair of shoes, and all they'll share, or if they outgrow, they'll pass it on and pass it on. And they generally just have one item of clothing to wear and one to wash. So I think going on that trip and coming back home, it's made me realise how fortunate we are.
0: And absolutely.
2: A lot of things we do take for granted, such as fresh water or three meals a day or even shoes on our feet.
0: Yeah, absolutely.
3: When Freddie Flintoff his programme about the taking a bunch of lads from the northwest over to Indian. They played a match against a girls' team, who were many of whom came from an orphanage. It just makes you sit bolt upright. But the one thing that struck me was everybody that was there in a position of responsibility for caring for these girls, the care was just so naked and transparent. It was just a wonderful thing to see. I've been to India twice. Once was to train people to do a job, and I found that harrowing, It's extremely hard work. I'm still in contact with four or five of them because I could have internalized everything and become quite depressive about everything.
4: Mm. Mm.
3: But actually, you're encouraged to be very outward going, and it changed my attitude to hardship for sure. I mean, and the people that I was training were actually fairly well off and well educated. They were all of an equal educational standards I have.
0: Mm.
3: But by the time I finished, I felt really quite inferior because they're taking hardship as it hits them in the face and just deal with it at the same time as working. It's just an amazing feeling.
0: Yeah. Mm. It is. And it must be for yourself. You know, it must be for yourself. And Pat, you know,
1: you've been to India too.
0: Yeah, yeah, you've seen it. Mm. And, you know, you've mentioned you're a volunteer at Zoe's Place. You have been for 11 years. Mm. Again, I can't even imagine what that like, because we all know what Zoe's Place is and fight they had to get a new building, which they have now, thankfully.
1: Yes, thankfully.
0: But, you know, if we'd have lost that, then we would have lost a massive part of the city, because there's no place like Zoe's Place, because I couldn't do what the staff do there, because it's absolute. I mean, you sort of wonder, you know, we talk about how good the care staff are, but in there, it must be so difficult. And I say, you volunteer in there. Mm.
1: And you see the amazing work they do. The children that go in there can go in and give stay for a week or so, and the parents then can spend time with their other siblings who they haven't got time for because they're 24 hours a day at home, you know, with and they even do therapy for the parents and help the siblings as well. Mm. So it's not just the babies. They do amazing work.
0: That's what I mean. Yeah.
1: They're awesome.
0: Charlotte, you know, when Miss Liverpool, you took part in the competition, what was your, how did you prepare for it? Because as you say, there's different layers to it. How did you prepare for it, knowing that you'd enter the competition? Was it a sense of like, oh, I can do this, or was it like, ah, what have I done?
2: So after I entered Miss Liverpool and then went on to Miss England, I didn't realise the amount of work that was involved. So there was 10 rounds in Miss England.
0: Yeah.
2: So there's a sports round that was involved. So there was 10 rounds in Miss England.
0: Yeah.
2: So there's a sports round, there's an eco round, there's bare face,

0: EcoRound because of Taya and Pat. I also did really well and won Miss Charity and Miss England. So that was the girl who raised the most money for charity at the time. So the charity that was involved with Miss England was called Balls to Cancer, which is a charity about men's testicular cancer. Mm-hmm. And not only did I raise the most money in the shortest amount of time, but I also tried to raise awareness. And I was going into gyms and places where it was male dominated. And I was talking to the men in there and I was saying about, you know, about checking yourself and trying to break down the stigma behind this, because I think although it's important to have raised money for that charity, I think it's also important to educate and make people aware of that cancer as well.
1: Absolutely, it is. I mean, most men, I would assume, you know, don't check themselves, and this is the thing, they only realise when it's too late that, you know, even if you go to your doctor, if you're unsure, go to your doctor, and if you can get an appointment, but go to your doctor. Mm. And, you know, even if it takes 5 minutes of your time out, the doctor goes, no, look, you're fine, you've got nothing to worry about. And, he explains to you how to, because a lot of us men don't. We just get on with it. We're just like, we've got it, so be it. Mm. You know, but we need to take time out of ourselves. But how did they feel with you coming in and explaining to them? Were they sort of like, oh, okay.
0: At first, a few of the lads...
1: Yeah, I was going to say, you still get those who were like, yeah.
0: They were a bit hesitant and to listen. But then when I explained why I was there and what I was doing, they were actually really wanting to learn. And during my reign and to raise the money, I actually was doing activities in a gym where I was saying to them, if I can do more squats than you in a certain amount of time, I said, I will give you £5, or if I beat you, you need to give me £5. And I was doing stuff such as sit-ups, squats, I was doing dead hangs. But little did they know, I have a really good dead hang time. So anybody who came up against me, they were not winning. So I knew deep down that this was all going to charity.
2: But men also suffer from breast cancer.
0: Yes.
2: People keep really quiet about it, but I've got two brothers-in-law, both of whom suffer from prostate cancer. They're both being treated for it now, and one of them's actually got traces of signs of breast cancer as well. I was toying with the idea of doing a series of programmes on here a while ago about men's health. And why should we talk about men's health? Because they always leave going to the doctor too late. Yes. And when they get back, they're going to face the wife who said, I told you so. Mm. I've been telling you for ages. You go to the doctors.
1: Yeah, it's true. I used to get it all the time.
2: Didn't we both?
1: Yeah, I did. Yeah. Anyway, also, while I've got the two of you here, you know, you see some of these American programs that come out, and I want to get your opinion on it. You know, these beauty pageant programs you see for America. Mm. Is it Bonnie? What's her name?
0: Honey Boo Boo.
1: Thank you. Yeah. You know, and you look at these programs, and some of these girls are like 4, 5, 6.
0: Yeah.
1: When you look at them as people, you know, as you've been a former slipper, you've been in the business, you look at them and go, do you know what? Are they starting them too early? Is this sort of like... I think it's, you look at it and go, oh, you know, the girls are made up and so on and so forth. And you're thinking, are they actually having a childhood?
0: It's one of them where... I think it depends what kind of competition you go into. Because Miss America it's a big pageant. And in America and in Asia, pageantry to them is like football to us.
1: Yeah.
0: It's there. It's massive. It's huge. And it's something that, like here, so when you see the children and they're going to the football academy from a very, very young age and they train their way up to become professionals, it's the same in America and in Asia. They go to pageant school at a very young age where they learn to walk, they learn to talk. And I think... it's not as popular here in England, but as I said, in America, it very much is. And I understand that a lot of it can be a bit, I don't know, seeing like, toddlers in tiaras. I think seeing these very young children in all glammed up, it can be a little bit intimidating and a bit much. But then when you look at the other side of it where it's like, okay, well, these girls are... they are using their beauty with a purpose and a beauty to advocate for something important and using their voice to promote something. And I think... television does, it picks out the worst of these kind of things.
1: Yes.
0: And there is lots of different competitions where I think it can be a little bit like, oh gosh, that doesn't seem too right. Mm. But then there's loads of pageants out there which really do advocate for good causes.
1: That's the thing, isn't it? It's getting that balance between a good cause and, as we rightly point out, the TV producer go, well, no, let's put this in, you know. And I suppose as well, the parents' reactions if the child doesn't do well, again, that makes for great TV because they may finish second and the camera cuts to the parents who's politely clapping, as you do

0: but really, off when they do an interview off camera, the seething. And they'll just lay into the judge and other contestants, so on and so forth. And think to yourself, as you rightly pointed out, that it's massive over there. But is that sort of saying to the child, well, if you don't win, you can throw a tantrum. I'll throw a tantrum on your behalf. And, you know, next time you might get a better reaction, so to speak. Because you do look at some of them, the parents, and they do blame everyone from the judge to...
1: Yes.
0: Themselves to the contestants. To, you know what I mean? But that's the thing. Yeah. That's the whole thing about it. And you sort of look at it and go, you know, you shake your head.
2: Yeah. I do think, though, the parents' reaction can somewhat be validated in a sense of that these children and these people have worked so incredibly hard for something. And if the score or it doesn't go your way, it can be devastating. But I don't obviously think the level of how they react to it, but I think the amount of work that these people put into it, and there is only one miss of every single continent or country, so I think it can be very, very tough, and a lot of people don't realise the amount of work that goes into it. So I think when you've tried so hard and you're putting in all of your efforts to do something and it doesn't go your way, it can be a little bit upsetting. But I think a lot of the time they just need to use that upset as strength to power on to do better next time.
0: Yeah. So what's your, I mean, what's the future for you then? I mean, I'll say former Slipple, you've done the charity work, you're going back to India. What's the plan for the rest of the year? So, have you got an agenda?
2: Yeah, a little bit.
0: You don't want to be Prime Minister, do you?
2: No.
0: A lot of people resigning as we speak.
3: Vacancy, surely.
2: Not quite. But I do actually, alongside all this, as mentioned briefly before, I have my own cosmetics company.
0: Yeah.
2: And this is what I promoted and used during my reign as Miss England and Miss Liverpool, is that my company, it creates products for people with diversity, so different coloured hair, different coloured skin tones, and I'm also hoping to bring in more accessible products for people with limb deficiency and who have lack of mobility in their hands, because I think it's very important that the cosmetic industry is massive, but it's not also accessible for a lot of people who do have, as I said, limb deficiency or strength grip. So I am currently and will still be working on my cosmetics company, but I also do modelling and acting. I have quite a few different jobs, so always busy.
0: You juggle many careers. Now, acting, you've just mentioned. Anything we've seen you in that we should see you in?
2: Yeah.
0: Maybe. Do you want to give any programmes a plug you've been in, or people we can look at them?
2: So I've currently been in the Netflix series House of Guinness.
0: Oh.
2: I have also been on Coronation Street, Hollyoaks. I do quite a lot of TV commercials as well, such as I've been in Quorn, I've been in Northern Rail. So yeah, a few little bits. There's more that I've been in as of recent, but I need to keep hush until they've actually aired.
0: Absolutely. Yeah. Pat, have you been on their television? You've been on any adverts over the years?
2: Actually,
0: I mean, since Charlotte, but I may as well speak to you.
4: I'm not into outer image. Everything is like inner image. And that's why I don't think young girls, but we'll go back to that to be all about the outer image. So a friend of mine a couple of years ago said, look, they're doing a lot of filming in Liverpool. Why don't we enrol with a casting agency? She wanted to be involved. So I said, OK, we'll go along with that. So it just so happened they were doing Batman in Liverpool.
0: Yes.
4: So I got an email saying to go along to be in a funeral scene, and she didn't get one, which wasn't very good. And I went just before the day for the fitting. I got a call saying they wanted me to do a different part, not the funeral scene, but to go down for the fitting on that day. But when I went down, I had to have a cast made of my teeth. And then when that came back, a cast made of my face, I was going to be a drug addict. And they put the makeup on, I had black eyes and blood and all sorts of things. And they said to me, can we put drops in your eyes on the day? Because you're going to need to look spaced out. And it's all close up. But then lockdown came, and then they ended up doing it in London, and the cast of my teeth, which cost £800, got binned. But then I got another part, because I don't do many. I only did it for hair. And it was in Responder. So I was going to be a laundrette lady in Responder, but I had one line to say, even though I'm not equity, and was to say, I won't have a baby to you, which at my age, would I? And then because the programme was should have been 50 minutes long, and with me saying that would have been 54. So that bit was actually, you see me yeah. in the laundress.
0: So they just basically cut that out to yeah, say 4 minutes.
4: I went on the credits and they had the cheek, instead of saying Pat Hughes, laundry lady,
0: yeah.
4: they said the old lady. Pat Hughes?
0: Had a word there, Pat.
1: How bad is
0: I'd have gone and found the producer and had a quiet word with his head.
4: So.
0: This is amazing, though. The old lady.
1: It's a pretty heartless business, isn't it?
4: It is.
0: I mean, you could have just put, you know, lady in laundrette.
4: They could have said laundrette lady.
0: Laundrette lady.
4: Yeah.
0: You know, not that. Oh,
4: not the old lady.
0: I hope you found a producer. Charlotte, coming back to you with your makeup, your designing. How long have you always wanted to do that for? Is it something you want to do from an early age, or as it's grown over your Miss Liverpool reign?
2: So, I actually didn't ever think this would be a career path for me. So during high school, I really focused on my studies and education and achieved really good grades to do veterinary medicine. I actually got accepted into Liverpool University to do veterinary medicine, but it was a 7-year course with 1 year in China.
0: Yeah.
2: And I just was thinking that's an awfully long time. So I deferred my offer and took that year to just figure out what I really wanted to do. And I got back doing things that I really was passionate about. Like, I've always modelled from a very young age. So I started doing some modelling. I did a bit of makeup modelling for my friends. And when I was getting into the industry, I noticed there was a lack of products for people with red hair, yeah. like myself. And I just thought, gosh, there's a big gap in this industry. So I did some research, and in 2019, that is when I started Charlotte Grant Cosmetics. I started off with one product, which was for your eyebrows.
0: Yeah.
2: And then I went on to bring out eyelashes, which are false eyelashes in different hair colours. So I have ginger eyelashes, I have blonde eyelashes, white, brown. I have a wide rainbow selection as well. Yeah. So it's a product that's not actually on the high street. So this is something that only myself does. And from then on in, I had a lot of followers, and this was during lockdown actually, so as everybody's wearing the mask, the only thing you could see was your eyebrows and eyelashes. Yeah. So it actually taken off quite well, and my mum said, oh well, if you make even or make some profit within 3 months, you don't have to go to university. And then 3 weeks later I go, mum, it's done really well. I've made profit. And I just couldn't believe that the demand for these products and the lack of representation in the industry. And the cosmetic industry is huge, but there's just certain gaps which lacks products of people certain skin colours or hair colours. And I think everybody deserves to feel beautiful. And even if it is using a little bit of makeup to enhance your natural beauty rather than mask it, I think everybody deserves to feel beautiful.
0: Yeah, you're right. I mean, that's it, isn't it? I mean, a lot of people, makeup is just like, you know, lipstick, blush. Yeah. You know, they'll stick, but say if you've got red hair like yourself, Pat, you've got brown hair. You know, and you know, you can find the makeup that actually go or eyelashes to go with it. You you go out and say, oh, I love your eyelashes. Oh yeah, same colour as my hair. And that type of thing. It makes you feel good that people notice that. And the work you've put into it. As you say, you must have been really good though when your mum said to make a little profit. Mum made a profit. I'm not going to uni now. Bye.
2: I know. It's so crazy because I think I'd studied so hard to get these grades and I put everything into it. And then my career path has just completely changed. I mean, there's nothing stopping me from ever going back to university.
0: Yeah.
2: But I just think at this moment in time, I'm really enjoying life. And every day, it doesn't really feel like work because I'm just doing things that I'm passionate about and that I enjoy. So I wake up every day and it's completely different. And I've actually just come back. I only landed last night from another spontaneous influencer trip where Wizz Air, the airline, invited me and a bunch of content creators to an unknown destination. So we all boarded the plane not knowing where we were going. And we actually landed in Armenia. And it's a location and a place that I would never have considered going on holiday. But it was beautiful. And I think from this, I've experienced going to India, Vietnam, Armenia, and that's just in the past 12 months.
0: Exactly.
2: And I think as a girl from Kirby, I could never really have envisioned travelling the world. And growing up with just my mum and my brother and sister, I think my holidays consisted of going to Scotland in the caravan and camping down the road. Yeah. And it's kind of like all these incredible places and experiences have all come from this competition. Yeah. And it just shows you how far it can take you.
0: So little Charlotte looking at big Charlotte. If Charlotte could go back and speak to little Charlotte and say, look, don't worry. I'm sure, Pat, you're the same. If you could go back and speak to yourself when you were younger, little, and say, you know, everything's going to be fine. Because at that age, when you're a teenager growing up and that, you always worry about what the future's going to be, where am I going to be, what am I going to do? And having you two young ladies here today has proved that,
4: young.
0: You know, has proved that it can be done. But if you were to go, if you were to go back in time, and you know, little old you, Charlotte, who may worry as they got older, what had happened? What would your advice be to them? Would it just be like, look, just be you?
4: Yes.
2: Yeah, definitely. Mm. And I know from my experience, having red hair growing up, I really struggled to fit in, and especially being in Liverpool, where the stereotypical beauty standard was fake tan, big eyelashes, the nails. It's so beautiful, but it's just so different from my appearance. And I never really felt like I fitted in, or never really felt beautiful growing up, because I just always looked at these other amazing, beautiful women and compared myself to them. And I think I've learned to realise that beauty is everywhere. And I think if you just focus on yourself and just really put effort into you as a person and you just being a good person, I think that's all that really matters.
0: Yeah, exactly.
1: I think the most beautiful people are people that have beauty from the inside.
4: I think so.
2: I couldn't agree more.
1: Where their spirit shines more than anything.
0: Yeah,
4: and to me, I say snowflakes are all different shapes and sizes.
0: Yeah, that's true.
4: But every snowflake is beautiful. And it's the same with people. They're
0: absolutely.
4: They're all different shapes and sizes, but everyone is beautiful.
0: So what's the future for you, Pat? What are you up to for the rest of the year in your career?
2: I'm not sure if we got long enough.
0: Pat's list. Have actually. We're all right.
2: Pat's list as long as everything.
4: Right. So, as I say, I have my own charity, Winning Hand Charity, which is to do with drink and alcohol and everything. Mm-hmm. But when I see, and I go out with the homeless team on a Thursday evening, and when I see somebody in a sleeping bag, I see them as a caterpillar, but a caterpillar becomes a beautiful butterfly.
0: Yeah. Yep.
4: And those same people in the sleeping bags can become that beautiful butterfly. Mm-hmm. And I did a photographic exhibition a few years ago showing what I call ordinary people, just people who knew had been there, and put them back what they looked like then and what they were now and that sort of thing. But I want to do it big time now, because I saw, I'm not going to go on for ages with this, but a big exhibition, art exhibition, I love art and that. And when I went in, it was done like a bombed out the wall, and the paintings were 5 foot square on the wall. They gave you a piece of like glass to look at, and the paintings came alive. And they would talk, and it was a soldier saying how he felt and different things. The next one was the truce. You heard the soldiers singing Silent Night, playing. Then midnight came, and then the guns shooting. And it was like that, and it was amazing. And I happened, because you spoke about Roger Phillips before.
0: Yeah.
4: I asked them why it wasn't in the paper, and they said nobody had done it. I rang Radio Merseyside. It was Roger. They were on for about 20 minutes. Now, I want to do that big time, because nothing has changed. Those people are on the streets, their story. Nobody is taking them from stage to stage. Mm. You talk about India and Africa. I went to Africa. Mm. I'll make this quick so it don't take up a lot of time. And I don't like just the swimming pool and the hotel. So I chatted up the waiter to go to the village in the jungle.
1: Yeah.
4: They took us there, stayed there for an hour, went to the next village, but they take you halfway, blow a silly horn, they came out, stop you falling down a hole, getting attacked by an animal, blah, blah. Did six villages in a day. And that's the way I see the system should work now. The person on the street should be taken to the next stage, and then not left to find their own way to the next stage, but taken halfway and all the way round. And so now I'm aiming to do the big exhibition with Mark and Charlotte, who did the paintings that talk. I know famous people who have been there, done that, who are willing to be characters before, who've got a voice, who've got followers, so that we can get petitions into Parliament to get things changed. And that's my project at the moment.
0: Fingers crossed it all works. Charlotte, I mean, obviously coming back from Armenia yesterday, where's next on the Charlotte travel plans for the year?
2: I actually have quite a few different destinations that I'm hoping to go to. So I have friends up in Canada, and the current Miss England Grace is going to Miss World this year, and that's being held in Vietnam. So I'm hoping going to see her in Vietnam. I'm also going to Africa in December with the girls who I competed with last year at Miss World. So I've got a few little places, and there's a few surprises coming in as well with an exchange programme that I'm going to be going on.
0: Ooh. Also as well, your makeup. I assume you've got a website. Would you like to mention it to the listeners, maybe if they want to go and have a look at it?
2: I would absolutely love to. So my brand is called Charlotte Grant Cosmetics, and we have our own website, which is charlottegrantcosmetics.com. Mm-hmm. And we also have promotion on TikTok, Facebook, Instagram. Every platform is always called Charlotte Grant Cosmetics, so it's pretty easy to find.
0: Yeah, I'm going to leave the last word to the both of you.
4: Sorry, can I just say to you,
0: Pat,
4: we're looking for contestants now for this year's Miss Liverpool.
0: Of course.
4: So if we can give you the link
0: give
4: on
0: us
4: our
0: the
4: website.
0: Details. Yeah.
4: Right, Charlotte, quote our website.
2: Yeah, so if you're wanting to enter Miss Liverpool and have this amazing experience that I did, so it all started from Miss Liverpool. And when you go on to Miss Liverpool, you then go on to Miss England and then Miss World. So it all begins at Miss Liverpool, which is easy to apply for. It's on our website, which is missliverpool.com, and you just go on, you fill out the application form, and myself and Pat will receive that and review it. And if you are lucky enough to be accepted as a finalist for Miss Liverpool, you will then be entered into our Miss Liverpool City Region competition, and then hopefully if you go on to win that, you will then go on to Miss England.
0: Yeah, I was going to say Pat, I'm going to leave the last word to you two ladies. If anyone's listening, maybe a young girl who is, I say, anxiety or worrying about growing up, or, you know, reaching a teenager, what would your advice be to both of them? Pat, I'll start with you, and then Charlotte, I'll start with you. Pat, what would you say to them listening?
4: When they've got problems, did you say?
0: If they reach a teenager, or, you know, they're in school where people go, no, you're not that attractive, or, you know, your teeth aren't straight, you've got different hair from us, so on and so forth, different build size. What would you say to someone who's in that situation, might be listening to and may have heard our conversation with Charlotte and yourself? What would you say to them?
4: Well, actually, diversing a bit again, but I won't take it on time. I went on a course the other week, prevention of suicide.
0: Mm.
4: And I happened to be walking through St. John's Gardens last week, and I saw a young girl crying and stopped, and she had those problems where, you know, she was being bullied, she was being, and various things sat with. But it's very important that they speak to somebody and share and find somebody where it's confidential and that. So I was able to guide her where she could speak to somebody and where she was ready, and we sorted that out. But I think it's where they can feel confident of and not being judged to speak to somebody. If you don't speak to somebody, you can't help yourself.
0: Yeah,
4: you need to
0: Charlotte.
4: Do that.
2: So I think if you are struggling with body image issues or things like that, it's really important to just focus on you as an inner person. As growing up, I did struggle, and I found that focusing on things such as me and my family and just doing things that I enjoyed, I kind of forgot about all that kind of thing, and hanging around with people who are just happy and, I don't know, just see life differently. I think there's so much more to life than your appearance, and I think a lot of people struggle with that because they think outer appearance is everything, where I think inner beauty is so much more important. And I know it's easy me coming on here and saying, you know, just try and be happy and just be fun, but I think if you just really just surround yourself with good people, I think they will then inherently push you to be a better person. And I think life's way too short to be caring so much about something as your appearance.
0: Absolutely.
2: There's so much more to life than
0: that.
2: There
0: is. Yeah. Unfortunately, that's the end of the show. Pat Hughes, thank you very much. Charlotte Graham, thank you very much. It's been a pleasure having you in. Alan, thank you very much. Show's for peace tonight at 6:10, 6 tomorrow morning over the weekend. As well, leave with Joseph Locke and goodbye from all of us. We'll see you soon. Bye-bye.
2: Bye-bye.

0: Oh, I'm so glad school's done and you're ready to go with the boys a lot.
1: Yeah, and I'm so excited for it tonight, Jez. Are you?
0: Yeah, honestly, I really am. Lexi, are you coming tonight?
2: Well, what are you going on about? What's the Boise?
0: You really don't know what the Boise is?
2: Not the faintest idea.
0: Well, the Boise is Edge Hill Youth Club.
1: It used to be just for boys, but now it's for both genders.
0: Well, there's football,
1: art,
0: table tennis,
1: pool,
0: dancing machines,
1: and air hockey,
0: and lots more.
2: Wow, that's a lot of things. But who works there?
0: Lots of boss staff.
2: Well, how much is it to get in?
1: It's only £1 entry.
0: There's a tuck shop, which you don't need much for. It's all dead cheap.
2: Oh, really?
3: Shall we go then, Mummy?
2: Yeah, go on then. Let's go.
0: Come on, let's go.
4: Yeah!
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Hello, good afternoon, and welcome to another edition of Mersey Women, the show that's created for all you girls and women in Merseyside to help you live your best lives ever. I'm Ciara Jones, presenting here on Liverpool Community Radio 106.7 FM from the heart of Liverpool, Kensington. Among a couple of other hats I carry along with presenting the show today, I'm also a health professional, actually. I've been for about 30 years now, 15 years as a midwife, and the last 15 or so, I work in the public health sphere, particularly supporting young families and parents raising children today. So I am passionate about all things to do with our health and well-being and knowing how much of an impact that has in our whole sphere of life. And another little plate that I spin around as well is I happen to be a mum to three young adult children. And I always like to put out that shout out from my son Cormac, who's now 22. And Cormac is both profoundly and beautifully autistic in equal measures. And every day Cormac gives me the gift of realising the importance of both recognising, supporting and embracing all our differences, because only then do we really come to understand each other, be kinder to each other, nicer to each other, and have just a better world and just a richer, happier place. So yeah, shout out to Cormac and for all our differences here. So anyway, on with the show today. What have we got coming up? Well, can you remember back to your teenage years? Now, for some, that might not be that long ago. For others, myself included here, really, it's a little while ago. But all of us can surely remember those years as kind of a time of a mix of so many emotions and moods, like excitement, daring, having rebellious, anxious, scary thoughts perhaps playing out, feeling you know it all some days, feeling you know nothing other days, and the mantra kind of always playing in the back of your mind is, what am I going to do with the rest of my life? So, I thought, like, that is a heck of a lot of emotions to be coming on with, isn't it? From just remembering back to my own teenage years. But then I think, wow, now try and imagine in 2026, if we add to that cocktail mix of emotions and expectations, we're going to add on an avalanche of messages constantly bombarding our so deeply precious developing teenage brains. Messages coming from some created virtual world. Who knows? Who knows where it's coming from? But they're telling us how to look, how to behave, how to speak, how to think, OMG. That, sadly, my friends, is the reality, isn't it, for so many teenagers living not only in Liverpool, but in the wider world and beyond in 2026. And it sounds like a scary reality, eh? Where do you begin? I mean, how do you have the confidence even to get out of the bed in the morning and go to school, let alone start thinking of going out and mixing in the wider real world and daring to follow some closely held dreams and ambitions you may have for your life? But thankfully, help is on hand for all parents and carers and teachers and everybody else who cares and supports for our young people here in Liverpool. And that help is addressing these very real issues and challenges for Liverpool's teenage girls in 2026. I am delighted to be welcoming to Mersey Women today Nick Byrne and Sarah Worsley, co-founders of an amazing social enterprise movement called Girls with Dreams. Now, they're going to tell us all about the wonderful work Girls with Dreams does to help build and boost the confidence and self-esteem of so many teenage girls in Liverpool, giving them the tools that they need to equip them for the real world out there and the confidence to follow their true dreams and aspirations one day. But first, to help us get in the mood for what's going to be a brilliant chat, I know, let's have a listen to a brilliant female, local female artist here, Visions of Albion and Daily Life.

0: Well, loving that one from Visions of Albion Daily Life. And as I say, today we are so pleased to welcome into the studio the co-founders of Girls with Dreams, Sarah and Nick. Welcome to Merseyside, Sarah.
1: Hi.
0: And welcome to Merseyside, Mersey Women even, Nick.
2: Thanks, Kayla.
0: It's brilliant to have you on the show today. And I just wanted to get this conversation going really with kind of at the top, if I can ask, maybe to you first, Nick. Like, what in your own life experience led you to setting up Girls with Dreams?
2: So I think for me it was like a mix of personal but also professional experiences. So I run commercial businesses and I've worked with women and girls for many years in that capacity. And I think what I kept seeing is that the same struggles were coming up. Girls struggling with confidence, self-worth, pressure to fit in. And then also as a mum, what I was seeing, I'm a mum of 12-year-old twins. And what I was seeing with like friends who were also parents as well, it was just the pressure, and you talked about it in your intro, the pressure that young girls are facing these days. It's a very fast-paced, complicated world, and I don't think school gives young people the skills to be able to navigate it.
0: Okay. Can, even going back to your own childhood, if I'm allowed to ask, Nick, can you see the differences from when you were?
2: Oh yeah, you know, and I talk to this a lot. You know, when I grew, you know, I was an 80s child, and at that time, if we talk about the sphere of influence, so where as a young person your influence is coming from, at the time there was four channels on the TV. Yeah. It was the Liverpool Echo. Your parents were very much like your role models, and your local community, that was where your role models come from. And the priest used to come round to our house a lot. So, you know, the church had a big impact. But I think what you got with that was like a sense of like civicness, almost like, you know, social kinds of community responsibility. I think there's a lot of fragmentation in communities and in homes these days, which means that some of that like steadiness isn't around as much.
0: And that kind of caring almost, isn't it? Yeah. And that's a really, really good point and interesting to think back. And that's just like in one generation here, isn't it? The difference, you know, compared to our young teenagers.
2: Yeah, I think so. And then it's where your values, behaviours and attitudes come from as a result of what you're exposed to and what's happening around you.
0: Absolutely, completely. No. That's really interesting and informative, and it helps to kind of explain on a certain level why there are so many challenges for our young people today. Thank you. Sarah, tell me, how did you get involved with Girls with Dreams? Where did you come from in all this?
1: So I was training to become a counsellor when I first met Nick, and we started a school PTA. And I think there was just a bit of chemistry there, wasn't there? We couldn't quite explain, but we were able to pull together really successful events in a short time frame, and that was kind of the spark. It didn't really end as well as we would have liked it to, but then fast forward 12 months later, when I was had more free time, I said to Nick, I'm ready now,
0: to get involved.
1: I absolutely loved the idea behind Girls with Dreams Club. In the space that I'm operating in, I see a lot of, having a daughter, my daughter's nearly 20, so she's grown up from when the kids first got mobile phones. Mm. It was the trend 8 years ago to give a child a mobile phone when they were going into high school. And we didn't kind of have the same research that we do now, which helps us to understand that actually children's brains are not ready to navigate social media.
0: Yeah.
1: And as a mum at the time, I remember giving my daughter this phone because you gave them to your children because you wanted them to feel safer travelling across the city, which could be sometimes an hour away on a bus, and you wanted to know that your child was safe.
0: Yeah.
1: And boy, how wrong were we?
0: I know. You're giving me flashbacks there too, because my kids now, they're 24 and 22. And yeah, I remember it was the high school was the kind of landmark, wasn't it? You gave the phone and you thought they were safe. And this is brilliant, you're thinking, you know, and they'll be okay. And they gain their independence. And We didn't have a clue.
1: No, we were absolutely in the dark. And when you think back to the controls that you have over television, there was a 9 p.m. watershed.
0: Yeah.
1: Even the news wasn't allowed to report some things until past that time.
0: And warnings came up as well, didn't they?
1: They
0: often
1: sure
0: on programmes and things like that.
1: Yeah.
2: And what
1: you
2: consumed together.
0: Yes.
1: Yeah.
0: Very, very, very true, isn't it? So you had parental guidance there sitting beside you and explaining.
1: There sure
0: was. Yeah, yeah.
1: Unfortunately, what came along with social media was apps that were being developed that parents didn't even know existed or how to operate or how to navigate.
0: Yeah.
1: And I think we were all caught out. Yeah. So it's one of the fundamental reasons why I went into counselling was because I could see how many children were suffering at that age through what they were consuming online.
0: Yeah, yeah. No, gosh, cometh the hour, cometh the women. Very well done.
2: Yeah, and we just felt like there was nobody doing this work.
0: Okay.
1: Nobody relatable.
2: No one relatable. And also I think as adults we can access personal development resources, whether that be a podcast, a self-help booth, you know, listen to someone on YouTube, and it's readily available. But it's okay identifying that we've got problems, whether you know it's the fast pace of the world, the complexity of the world, social media. But then how do we soothe that? How do we help support that? And for us, we didn't think that there was anyone doing that locally and in a way that was relatable for young girls. And we were like, okay, we're both into personal development. You know, obviously Sarah's mentioned she's a counsellor, and we were like, actually there's a gap, and we didn't think that anyone was working in that space.
0: Okay, so on that then, Nick, can I ask, what is the overarching vision for Girls With Dreams? You thought, this is what I want to go out there. What was the message you wanted to...
2: you know what, even this morning, I think we can be in every part and every area that overlaps a preteen and a teen girl's life in Liverpool. So whether that be health, whether that be safety, whether that be digital literacy, financial literacy, hormones, managing conflict, careers, I think, you know, there's a piece which is about if you understand yourself and you're able to regulate yourself, then all these areas are going to be more manageable and more accessible and somewhere where you see yourself. So we call it a bit of a modern day girl guides. That's a phrase that we've coined. You know, so if you think of girl guides and you get your badges and it's a sewing badge or it's a orienteering badge or it's a badge for cooking, actually, if we start to like dissect all the different parts of a young girl's life, then we believe as Girls With Dreams that we can support them in all these areas, and we do that.
0: Okay.
2: We've seen that already.
0: Yeah, wow. That's a very broad spectrum of facets, should we say, there, that you're going out, but it's to help support our young girls with, but equally that's where they need the help, isn't it, in every area. And we can, I guess you can certainly come in here on this area with your counselling experience. It's mammoth, isn't it? It's overwhelming, the avalanche of numbers of youngsters with mental health problems and who are just struggling so deeply, aren't they, with stuff we managed to get through, most of us, didn't we? If we, as you know, people of my generation with silver coloured hair.
1: But we're all a bit silver.
0: Do you know?
1: I think the underlying thing is day-to-day life has changed and looks very, very different. Mm. There was things that we would do that you would take for granted that don't happen now. So for example, you would walk to your local school. You're not going to be walking 4 miles of a morning to your local school anymore. You had that separation from school to home where nobody could reach you, and if they did, they were phoning your house to speak to your mum, and they'd have to get through your mum first. There's no downtime for anything to cool off naturally, to take the sting out. And even if you want to forget about it, there can be people around you that want to prolong it, because naturally drama is exciting.
0: Yeah, absolutely. And teenage brains generally do like a bit of drama, let's be honest. Absolutely. Yeah. It's completely normal stuff, isn't it? But we all need the downtime, don't we?
1: We need the downtime. And that for us is one of the fundamental differences from our teenage years to the ones that the girls are experiencing now.
0: Because we had an issue in school or whatever, or a bit of a brawl or whatever, a falling out. You went home and you left it, didn't you?
1: Yeah,
0: you
1: that was it.
2: Went home, watched Neighbours.
0: Yeah.
2: And didn't think about it till
0: we were only talking about Neighbours earlier today. Was the previous show, Neighbours. It's true. But it gives your brain a rest, doesn't it?
1: Yeah, and the walking, just walking home. In that, like, using both sides of your body helps your brain naturally to process things.
0: Yeah.
1: And we're taking all that, we're not by design, we haven't thought, oh, if we do that, then that's going to happen.
0: Yeah.
1: But unfortunately, it has eroded coping mechanisms that we would have used without even being aware we were using coping mechanisms.
0: Because they were so intuitive to us, right?
1: Yeah,
0: yeah, absolutely. And if you have the physical exercise, and people talk about this, don't they? Just literally walking through issues sometimes. People talk about walking through grief. It's extraordinary, you know. And you know yourselves, isn't it? You walk around the block and you feel so much better. Wow. So you set this up in 2023.
2: Okay. Yeah.
0: And how did you set it up? How did you start? What did you do?
2: So the first thing that we did was run a one-day personal development conference, let's call it, in Blackburn House.
0: Okay.
2: And the day was for girls to get to know themselves better. And we had three workshops, which was How to Have a Boss Day, which was about, like, mindset and, like, positive attitude. We had How to Be a Boss Friend, which was about healthy relationships, and then How to Feel Boss, which was like healthy body, healthy mind, nutrition. We had local female role models, Bo Cairns and Francesca Cairns. Fran is actually now
1: We didn't let her go.
2: No. Fran has always been I think just as an aside, for me, my whole life has been supported by this wonderful network of women and girls in the city. I think we've got a richness of people who want to support, and there's never anyone that says no when we ask them to do something with Girls With Dreams Club and Scouse Girls Social. And I want to kind of let girls from an early age understand the richness in that type of, like, network. Sounds quite transactional, but actually it's almost like it's your scaffolding.
0: Yeah.
2: It's the things that you can lean into. And I've been dead fortunate that as I've been building Girls With Dreams Club, I've been able to lean into that. And as I say, with Fran, she spoke at one of our first conferences, and now she runs Girls With Dreams Club with Sarah and I. So that day was like, they did a bit of yoga, they did some TikTok dances, we had a mocktail bar. So we just kept it very light touch, but it was underpinned with some learnings about how to understand themselves. And we had about 30 girls that come to it. And for me, I was a little bit disappointed, because I was like, I know that this work is needed, and I know that I've got the most, like, you know, passionate practitioners coming in to deliver these sessions. Why haven't we got more girls coming to it? So I had to kind of, you know, we can get a bit defeated sometimes, can't we? Take a little beat and almost like not go back to the drawing board, but think about, well, is it my messaging? What do I need to do? Because I know this work is needed. How do we make it cool for girls?
0: Yeah.
2: And that's kind of what we've been doing since, is like, and where Scouse Girls Social, which is our events programme, was born from. It's like, how do we make personal development appealing and cool? So, because some families see the benefit and some aren't ready for it.
0: Yeah.
2: And that's like, that's almost like being a bit of a mission as of the last year, to make it cool, to make it accessible, make it something that girls want to come to. And look, it's been a long time since we've only had 30 people come to one of our events, let me tell you.
0: Absolutely. And I think you've kind of really touched on a very valid point there. You've got to be able to sell it, don't you, to those you want to come along. That's the key. And get down, talk the talk, isn't it? And talk the right talk to bring them in. Can I ask, perhaps, Sarah, you want to come in here, is it open to all? At what point are you trying to capture these wonderful young girls in Liverpool? Is it when maybe perhaps they are struggling already with a few emotional challenges, or is it just universal?
1: Mm-hmm. I think one of the main things for us is, and what we understand, is sense of belonging is incredibly important. Mm. You've got to have that sense of belonging amongst peers, and if you don't belong to something good, you'll seek out something bad. So for us, we are looking at any girl 10 plus, just because some of the topics that we talk about will be around periods or around healthy relationships and maybe anyone a bit younger may not be ready, quite ready for that.
0: Yeah.
1: So we say 10 plus. Also, it's the year sixes as they're transitioning into year seven.
0: Which is into high school.
1: Into high school.
0: Yep.
1: Mm-hmm. For me, I feel like there needs to be that anchor point of sense of belonging to something. Because if you're not part of a dance group, if you're not part of a sports club, where do you fit in? If you're then being separated from your peers in year six, which many children are, go to high schools where they know nobody. Where's your sense
0: of
1: belonging?
0: Begin? And you remember yourself back to those days in high school. It's so different, isn't it, from primary school? And you could feel so lost out there. I can only imagine in the
1: of course
0: the
1: you can. And of course, some high schools do offer some incredible. The summer. What's the word I'm looking for?
2: Pastoral
0: nurturing programs,
1: opportunities,
0: that kind of thing. Opportunities.
1: You know, there are some really good schools across the city, and we are really fortunate. But equally, when those children are, what you find is children will tend to disengage and they'll go quiet and they'll withdraw. And they don't necessarily have to be the ones that are hanging from, swinging from the chandeliers. Yeah. They can be the kids that just don't feel good.
0: And then
1: you start with the negative coping mechanisms. You can see eating disorders creeping in. You can see anxiety, depression, feelings of inadequacy. Ultimately can lead to self-harm, lead to suicide ideation. Mm. So we are all like going quite deep there, but we feel like we're very much preventative.
0: No, absolutely, because all those other points that you raise there, they're all subtly, and then they become a little louder, cries for help.
1: Absolutely.
0: That's what they are. No,
2: and,
0: absolutely.
2: And I think it's, it's very much a universal offer.
0: Okay.
2: And preventative, you know, we're working upstream.
0: Okay.
1: Yeah.
0: Yeah.
1: And we take the willing.
0: Yeah. Love it. And do you kind of, how do you put yourself out there? Do you contact schools or are you kind of clubs,
2: so
0: groups?
2: Just going back to the first event that we did, what I quickly realised is that, you know, it's social media, it's influencers, content creators, that's who we need to be engaging with, because that's who young people are being influenced by.
0: Yeah.
2: And Fran, who we've mentioned a couple of times, she's got 100,000 followers on her social media. So
1: she's going to kill you.
2: She's going to kill me.
0: Live radio,
2: Nick. No, it's leaning into what's going to help us get where we need to be. You know, if that's where girls are, you know, we talk a lot about meeting people where they are.
0: You'd follow them.
2: You know, and you know, we talk about social media all the time, don't we, as part of Girls With Dreams Club. And, you know, there's a lot of negativity, but actually using influencing for good and using your, you know, being positive on a platform, I think there's so much in that.
0: It's going back to, you know, the bigger, wider conversation out there about AI and everything. It's a tool. And if we use it for good purposes and good reasons, it can be a very, very, very helpful tool.
2: Yeah. So that's how we get the message out.
0: Fantastic. Wow. We could, thank you so much. We need to go on here because I want to ask you more about, you know, what you're up to now and the different kind of groups and that. And also I want to introduce two very special further guests from your club, from Girls With Dreams. But let's have a little musical break here because I think there's a lot for us to think about there. So we're going, I think this is aptly named, we're going to listen to Growing Pains. Okay. This is In a Nice Way.

that was the lovely Growing Pains, aptly named, I think, in a very nice way for this wonderful conversation we're having here today with Girls With Dreams in the studio with us. And we have Sarah and we have Nick, the co-founders of Girls With Dreams. And I'm very excited to say we have two wonderful young ladies who've also joined us in the studio. We're going to have a chat to in a little bit. Penny and Annabelle are going to tell wonderful young ladies who've also joined us in the studio. We're going to have a chat to in a little bit. Penny and Annabelle are going to tell us all about what they found and got up to at Girls With Dreams.

0: what you're so get up to.
1: We have there's a variety of different programs and initiatives that we run. A lot of people connect with our high energy events, which are called Scout Scale Socials. And this goes back to the point of like creating something that girls want to engage with. So it completely took us by surprise how popular this event has come. But I think it's a testament to the fact that there's very little out there for girls in this age bracket. So we've now sold out Box Park in Liverpool twice, last October and this March, and we've had 900 girls and their families come to a really high energy kind of mini festival, which celebrates everything it means to be a Scouse girl in 2026. So it's a really positive, uplifting day. So that's kind of like one part of what we do. And then we're in a school at the minute delivering a 8-week personal development program to 20 year 7 girls who have just made that transition into high school. And that is, you know, there's no whistle bells or dancing or catwalks in that. That is purely us sitting down each week helping girls to understand themselves better and navigate their life. I mean, I'll let Sarah talk more about the kind of like the everything we do is underpinned by neuroscience and positive psychology. You know, we lean into both Sarah and I's expertise. We don't just kind of tell the girls to be positive. We give them tools, techniques, and underpinning strategies to enable them to be able to do that for themselves.
2: Okay, and kind of, you want the buy-in from them as well, don't you? A reason to understand why it's worth. Listening to the really good stuff and advice we have here for you, how you're going to benefit from it, isn't it? You know, at that age, it is the buy-in. And I mean, Sarah, did you want to add maybe a little bit more there about what you kind of explore with
3: I think with the Find Your Voice course, which is what we're doing in KB High at the moment, it's kind of, what if you don't do this work? So of course we want everyone to be able to regulate their emotions. We want them to be able to navigate their friendships and be able to understand their boundaries and respect other people's. But kind of, what if you don't do that sort of work? It's very much, from a crime prevention point of view, very, very important that girls are able to find their voice, they're able to advocate for themselves, they're able to hold their own boundaries, because you never know when a girl is going to need the right language to use to say no to somebody. And we view, although this work is very much about building confidence and it's fun and it's about healthy relationships, it's also about the flip side of that and preventing those things that do go wrong, which then has a knock-on effect for generations and generations. You've then got all sorts of different external agencies involved, and ultimately we just want girls to be able to feel good within themselves.
2: Yeah, fantastic. And do you find when you're running the program, it's an 8-week program, do they come back every week?
3: Yeah, they come back every week. Do you know what they've been? I find on the whole, girls are very, very receptive.
2: Yeah.
3: And I think we're good at making girls feel comfortable and making them feel safe. Yeah. As a counsellor, we follow very, very strict rules on being able to give empathy, being able to treat people with non-judgmental, positive regard. It's very important.
2: They're just waving to people outside.
3: We're able to establish those relationships, and yet the girls come back every week.
2: Fantastic.
3: And it's really, really fulfilling for us to hear the girls are using the strategies that
2: we're must be. That was actually going to ask you next, because you want to kind of it's absolutely brilliant, clearly, what you're doing here and what you're trying to do, and all these preventative measures. Lovely to hear the feedback when they actually use the strategies. Do you get that often?
1: Something really simple from the program that we're on at the minute. We would, because a lot of what we do is when girls are, you know, when they're caught, we talk about cortisol and dopamine and how things feel in their body when they're like flight or fright. So we enable them to label what's happening. And there was one girl that was talking about when people stand close to her, she doesn't like it. And we were like, well, what do you say? And she says, well, I just say move. So we had a discussion around, well, what happens if someone says that to you and how things can escalate and

0: all of that and the ripple effect that comes. So we just started talking about, well, what other language could you use instead of move? And it was like, you know, I don't like it when people stand close to me, would you mind, is, you know, that sort of thing. And she came back in the following week and was like, the difference, I've been using this. She went, and what I found is no one's standing close to me anymore.
1: It hasn't happened since.
0: And it's just these really, you know, this isn't rocket science. World peace that we're trying. It's really, really simple things. It's empowering. It's giving people the tools, strategies, hacks, techniques to be able to just do things for themselves and take more control. And I think the other thing as well is, we want to be in girls' lives in different places. So yeah, we want to be in school, yeah, we want to be in these like high energy events, but then we're also in third spaces. So we have after school clubs where girls can come and see us. We're online as well, so these messages are being reinforced in the different
2: many different avenues, different touch points.
0: That's
2: fantastic. Did you want to come in there, Sarah?
1: I think one of the things, like we say, like when talking about the girl that said move, I think what happens these days is everything's quick fire. So children are learning that everything's instant. You respond very quickly and there's no time to sort of reflect. So then naturally their language skills become like that as well. And it's quick fire and everything's instant. There's no time there. There's no pause. And then they're not given the grace to learn how to pause either, because everything is so responsive.
2: I know. It's an absolute immediate, isn't it? And, you know, we say our like, attention spans have narrowed and narrowed and narrowed.
1: Well, that's like, why on a reel, you have 3 seconds to engage. And if you haven't engaged in 3 seconds, then that's a fail.
2: Whoa, I know. Oh, my goodness.
0: But where does that, what does that lean into in terms of tolerance?
2: Yeah,
0: if you've got no patience, you're not tolerant. You will escalate. We do a lovely intervention, which is a mother and daughter retreat.
2: Oh yeah,
0: which is really nice as well, and that's like really leans into like the mother and daughter relationship and managing conflict at home, and you know this idea of being gracious with your thoughts. No, where is that more important, I think, than a home?
2: And that's such a precious relationship. Well, it's the most, arguably one of the most profound relationships you'll have, isn't it, with your mother, for those of us lucky enough to be with our mothers. And, you know, of course, we all come from many, many different upbringings and that, but that primary carer, isn't it, whoever they are, that you have that rapport and that feeling, isn't it, communication.
1: It impacts your life,
2: it's everything.
1: It's absolutely. Is going to impact you from day one.
2: Completely, completely. We don't forget. And as adults, we don't forget. We go back because that, again...
1: That was normal.
2: Yep, that's it, isn't it? But... thank you. That just fantastic what you're doing. But I think we need to talk to those who've actually tried and tested all your wonderful messages. So I am delighted to turn left and to turn up the microphone here as well. More to the point, Mick. Sure. There we go. And welcome to the show, Penny and Annabelle. Penny, should we start with you? Would you like to tell us how did you... do you mind me asking how old you are? Just...
3: I'm 14.
2: 14. Thank you so much. Were you allowed out of school today? They're okay about it. We're saying it now. I would view this as education off-site. 100%. Okay? You got it. Penny, how did you get to hear about Girls with Dreams?
3: It was actually at Francesca Kane's workshop in Mini Madams. And my mum was telling me all about it. And I was like, you know what? Let's go and give it a try. So I went and I ended up loving it.
2: Right. What did you get involved with the first time you went down?
3: It was a fashion workshop.
2: Oh, lovely. Yeah. So were you actually, was there somebody there kind of leading the workshop?
3: Yeah, it was Francesca Couture.
2: Okay.
3: And Girls with Dreams.
2: And Girls with Dreams. And what did you girls get involved with? Were you kind of designing your own stuff?
3: Yeah, clothes.
2: Oh, lovely. Yeah. What did you design?
3: I actually can't remember. I think it was... dress.
2: Okay. Yeah. Lovely. And have you made it? Or is it nest just? No, yeah. No. Still in the design stage. Yeah. That's okay. And what did you really, you enjoyed it in what sense? What do you think did you enjoy most about that event?
3: I think it was such a safe environment. Obviously, it was only my first workshop, but I've never really felt like the safety of it. It was like
2: okay.
3: Net. Yeah. Girls who just want to go far and yeah.
2: Fabulous. How long ago was that?
3: I think it's coming up to a year.
2: So, for the year, yeah. So you were like about 13 then when you went along. And you would you have known many people there before you went along?
3: No.
2: Well done, you.
3: Just me.
2: Just you?
3: Yeah.
2: Yeah. Have you since become friends with some?
3: Yeah.
2: That's lovely. Yeah.
3: Friends.
2: Yeah. Do you have a rule about mobile phones at these events? Just curious.
0: Do you know what so this is the thing, you know, we touched on this before, is like actually we get the message out by the girls creating content and sharing how it makes them feel,
2: yeah,
0: but we do try it when they're not on the phones all the way through, yeah, it, you know, yeah, especially if we're doing something like, you know, a yoga intervention, oh, yeah, or, you know, so we, yeah, do, it's a balance,
2: it's a balance,
0: yeah, yeah, it's a balance,
2: it's a tool, the phone, yeah, mobile, yeah, phones, and you're getting the message out and you could be sharing live. I get that totally, you know what I mean, this is what we're up to here, would you like to
0: but
2: be
0: we
2: here,
0: make the activities engaging enough that actually, yeah, you don't need
2: I
0: your
2: don't
0: phone
2: think
0: because
2: so.
0: There's enough going on.
2: Ah, thank you. That sounds brilliant. And have you been going to many events since?
3: Yeah, loads.
2: Loads. So kind of is there like, just for our listeners, say just some other young girls listening out now on today into the show. Thought, God, that sounds really cool. How could I get in touch? What would you say? Is there like an app or is there on Instagram or?
3: There's Girls of Dreams Instagram, Scouts Girls Social Instagram. Mm-hmm. I'd definitely give a little message because it's mm-hmm. so worth it.
2: Mm-hmm. Yeah, fantastic. And sitting next to you is Annabelle. Hello, Annabelle. Welcome to Mersey Women. How old are you, can I ask?
4: 11.
2: And do they know that you've left school early today?
4: They know that I've left, but not why.
2: Oh, wow. They'll find out later. That's okay. It's better than the dentist, though, isn't it? When did you get to hear about Girls with Dreams? Can you remember?
4: I can't remember. I was scrolling on TikTok and I seen all the people going to the events, and then I went to the ice skating one and I met Penny.
2: Okay.
4: And then I've been like going to them and I just.
2: Yeah.
4: Yeah.
2: What was the ice skating one about? Like, were you actually out there ice skating on the rink or?
4: Yeah.
2: Yeah. Are you good at ice skating?
4: I wasn't.
2: But you are now. Good girl. And did you know many people before you went along to it?
4: None.
2: Well done. Did you enjoy it? What did you like most about it? Can you remember?
4: Probably I got a picture with Penny.
2: Ah. We'll have to get another one today as well here. And have you been to many other events since the ice skating?
4: Yeah, I think... I've been to quite a few.
2: Yeah, yeah. And do you still kind of keep in touch, like on your phone, like on TikTok, and engage with it that way?
4: Yeah, but I don't do my TikTok. My mum does mine.
2: Good. Okay, so your mum can see. No, it's important, isn't it? Like what we were talking about before, about being safe, isn't it? And these platforms and everything. But I imagine, do you find the events you go to with Girls with Dreams safe? Place.
4: Yeah.
2: It's nice that, isn't it? Yeah, because when we feel safe, we can talk more, can't we?
4: Yeah.
2: You find that, yeah. Have you told your friends in school about it?
4: Yeah, some of them have been to them. Some of them kind of watch from the side.
2: That's always the way, isn't it? But hey, you've been the shout out today. So what would you recommend to our listeners out there to see another young girl, age 11, listening in today? What would you say?
4: Come to one event and just try them.
2: Yeah. That we can't get a better message than that, can we? And have you got any others lined up in your diary that you're going along to soon? Is there anything coming up?
5: LFC.
2: Oh, excuse me.
0: Yeah, we're working with LFC on this coming Saturday.
2: Ooh.
0: So we're LFC women game at Anfield, biggest crowd of the season, and we're going to be in the fan zone doing an activation, and the girls are coming along with us.
2: Ooh, fantastic. That's definitely an instant TikTok moment, isn't it?
0: Yeah.
2: most definitely. And going back to you, Penny, if I was to ask you, what is the best thing that you've got out of Girls with Dreams to this date to now, what would you say it is?
3: I would say definitely the confidence. Not only me, but like I watch other girls grow in confidence, and it's just so lovely to see. Maybe girls who are a bit shyer, they're mm-hmm. really like coming out of the comfort zone.
2: So wow. Nice to see. And like the example that Nick was giving before about some young girl who, instead of saying move to somebody who was, she felt was a little close to her, do you find you use some strategies and the tips? Can you think of any you might like to share? Or?
3: Like telling yourself good, positive things.
2: Yeah.
3: You know what I mean? Like, I am amazing. I am.
2: Yeah.
3: I'm worthy.
2: Completely.
3: Because it really does go a long way.
2: Absolutely. Does it help you kind of in thinking about your dreams for the future and what you might like to do and give you the confidence to kind of think, I could do that.
3: Yeah.
2: I could have a go.
3: Yeah.
2: Are you happy to share with us what you might be thinking about, what you might like to do? You don't have to.
3: In the future, I want to be a performer. I want to be on stage.
2: Okay.
3: I really want to be on tour.
2: All right.
3: Okay. So... yeah, fantastic. Girls with Dreams has definitely helped me build that dream.
2: And have that idea and believe that you can do it. And very well done. And what about yourself, Annabelle? Has Girls with Dreams helped you to think about maybe what you might like to do in the future after you leave school? Or?
4: Well, I've always been set between a nurse and a doctor.
2: Okay.
4: I don't ever know why.
2: Well, I think being a nurse or a doctor, I'm a nurse myself as well, so I was trained to be many, many years ago. You're thinking you just want to help people to feel well, isn't it? And
4: Yeah, more so because I love all of my nurses and doctors. I'm in and out, so I like them all.
2: Okay, so you're quite used to seeing nurses and doctors quite a lot. So, so you would get like a bird's eye view, wouldn't you, and watch the job they're doing. It'd be very rewarding, I think. Find well, you know, next time you're talking, you should, you know, when you're in there, you see nurses and doctors, you could ask them about it, couldn't you? And fantastic. Oh, thank you so much, both of you, for sharing so much. And you know, nothing sells better than youngsters who are actually going along and going to the program, isn't it? You know, and all the fantastic events that you have to sell it and put it out there to the wider world. And just thinking kind of, we're coming towards the end of this lovely chat here now. It's so, I love it. All the vision you're giving and the hope and the kind of opportunities to so many young girls and women. Nick, Sarah, like, what are the plans? Or have you kind of going forward with the story of Girls with Dreams, this wonderful movement? I love that word that I saw on your website. It's a movement. I like, there's something empowering about that.
1: We're definitely
2: there?
1: A tribe now. definitely a tribe.
2: Anything kind of in the pipeline, or there's, just keep going?
5: There's so much
1: We're gonna 100% put out another Scouse Girl Social. October time.
5: We're doing a collaboration with Mersey Rail, where we're taking a group of girls on the rail network to be able to feed into their safeguarding strategy. We've mentioned that we're working with LFC Women's. This is the second activation
2: fantastic.
5: With them. And there's a couple of other big events that we're just
2: the germination stage.
5: We're constantly coming up with
1: there will be more events, big events, and then the smaller workshops.
2: Absolutely, it's kind of keeping it all going, and it sounds like it's just gaining momentum all the time.
5: And something which you know, on a more sort of a smaller scale, Penny actually ran an event for us a couple of weeks ago, which Annabelle came to. So Penny's one of our dream setters. So that's a group of girls within Girls with Dreams Club who are like positive young leaders.
2: Yes.
5: Yeah. And you can hear from Penny how she talks. And even Annabelle saying, I wanted to get a picture with Penny. There's a lot of girls that look up to Penny. Aww. So she ran a session. I don't know whether you want to talk about it, but she led a dance, but then also talked about her mindset, how she gets through school, because Penny faces the same things that other girls face, and actually it's our resilience, isn't it? It's our ability to deal with things, and that's like, it's a small part, but it's a really important part of Girls with Dreams Club, is that like peer, or maybe girls who were just that little bit older.
2: Yeah, it's like role modeling. Wow, good. Is there anything you'd like to add to that wonderful build up there, to the fantastic role that you've kind of adapted into Penny?
3: Yeah, being a dream setter, it really has like changed everything. I love like inspiring the younger girls, and that's what I did on the workshop.
2: Fantastic. Well, I think you've brought us beautifully towards the end of our lovely chat here, because we always though like to kind of finish on a note of a nice musical song that means something to you guys and that puts out your message there. And Penny, I think you were involved at the decision making here, weren't you? Can you remember what we're going to play?
1: Can't you remember?
0: I can't remember.
2: It was Sarah.
1: It was me, sorry.
2: But Penny did nod in the background going, yes, that's fine.
1: So the track that we've chosen is You Gotta Be by Desiree, because it is all the things that a young girl today has to manage. You've got to be bold, you've got to be wise, you've got to be strong. And hopefully with Girls With Dreams by your side, we're going to help you to get there.
2: Love it. Let's have a listen.

0: I love that choice. Very, very nice anthem to have for Girls with Dreams. Well, I just want to say a final thank you so much to Nick, to Sarah, to Penny, to Annabelle for taking the time to come in to us today to share all the wonderful work and the stories behind Girls with Dreams. And Nick, I'll just give you a chance here, maybe if you want to put a shout out, if people listening in would like to get in touch with their parents, carers, schools, young girls.
1: So you can find us on Girls with Dreams Club on Instagram and girlswithdreamsclub.com, that's our website. And we're Scouts Girls Social as well, so we've got two Instagram handles.
0: Fantastic. I think we'll also, of course, put your links on our social media here, and the message will keep getting out there loud and strong. Thank you so much again.
1: Thank you for having us.
0: It's been great. It's been a real pleasure. And thank you to our listeners for tuning in today. I do hope you'll go away feeling quite inspired, really, with that story about Girls with Dreams and where it comes from and where it's going to. And and to everyone out there, isn't it? We all take care of ourselves, take care of each other, keep following our dreams. And until the next episode of Mersey Women, do keep in touch, stay safe, stay well, and you can always catch us, here at you can catch me if you want to email me directly, kira@l-c-or.co.uk, or we're also on Instagram and TikTok as well, LCR 106.7 FM. Until the next episode, we'll see you soon. Take care.
2: That went so quickly.
3: It did go so quick, couldn't you?
0: You're very, very welcome. We'll have to get a little photo.
2: Oh, yes, please.
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6: 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Hello and welcome to this edition of Kenny Allen Discs. If you've not heard of Kenny Allen Discs before, it's our version of Desert Island Discs, but don't tell the BBC. We maroon people
7: on Kenny Island, which is an island we lease in the Irish Sea, somewhere between Anglesey and the Isle of Man. It's uncharted, but it's in the Gulf Stream, so it has a very temperate temperate climate and a vast array of wildlife. And today's guest on Kenny Island is a man called Aidan Jolly. Hello, Aidan. It's a long time coming, this Kenny Island, hasn't it? We've been working on this for 6 years.
8: I'm looking forward to going.
7: It sounds nice.
8: I didn't really know where it was.
7: It's uncharted.
8: In the Gulf Stream.
7: I can give you the coordinates for it if you ever want to go.
8: Lovely.
7: You are going, I'm not saying if you want to go.
8: I'm about to, aren't I?
7: And you're here today to tell us about your life, your colourful life. Yeah. Your 8 tracks, your luxury object in the boot that you take with you. So I always start this off by saying, like, you know, it's a bit of a Cilla Black thing. Where'd you come from?
8: Well, I come from the south. I grew up in a new town called Bracknell.
7: Right.
8: So for anyone listening who knows Skem, Bracknell's not entirely unlike Skem. You know, it's a new town. It's built around thousands of roundabouts. And yeah, it's got one, you know, kind of shopping centre in the middle. And
7: was there any sort of industry link to it?
8: Yeah, it was built with that in mind, I suppose.
7: Yeah.
8: So it was associated with the kind of like tech industries.
7: Yeah.
8: So the idea was, I don't know how many people here now remember people like Harold Wilson,
7: the white
8: hot heat of the technological revolution.
7: Exactly,
8: you know,
7: yeah.
8: So it was kind of. It started to take shape in that era. I mean, it must have been planned a bit before. So, yeah, there are a lot of tech industries there, which unfortunately also means defence industries,
7: yeah.
8: You know, electronics, computers, that kind of thing. At the time, you know, when a computer took up a whole floor of a building. And it was built around nuclear families and cars. So it was a very American kind of model.
7: Where were people from?
8: Everywhere else.
7: Right.
8: There wasn't much of a town there beforehand, so it was like a market, you know, a high street market town kind of thing. People just moved there from everywhere.
7: Right.
8: So we lived in a close, you know, there were kids that we played with, but we lived in our own little world, really. And, we didn't go out much.
7: So what was your sort of family dynamics?
8: Well, they weren't great, to be honest. We ended up having to run away from my dad a bit later. So when that happened, we moved to the other side of the town, went into an older house, which was it was associated with an old brickworks area we ended up living in, was called Amen Corner.
7: Right, okay.
8: And the name of that was because the local vicar at the time built the houses in the basis that the brickworkers could go and live in them, but they had to go to the chapel at the end of the road.
7: Yeah.
8: Hence Amen Corner.
7: So what was the family makeup?
8: Me and my dad, my mum, and brother and a sister.
7: Right.
8: I'm the oldest, then my sister, and then my brother's a lot younger.
7: So, early school life, what was your early school life like, primary?
8: I've had experience of every conceivable kind of school. So, I went to an infants and then a primary there. One of the things was, in those days, there was no curriculum. So, that particular primary school had, you just went in and played, really.
7: Yeah.
8: And so, you could sit down and read a book. I spend hours playing with counting bricks. So, me and some friends, we'd build up the counting bricks. These were little sticks that were like 10 units long.
7: I remember them, yeah.
8: One,
7: yeah.
8: You know. The great thing about them was you could build towers with them, and then you could pull out the bottom one and they'd all fall down. So in a way, we kind of invented Jenga.
7: Yeah,
8: but we obviously didn't think to, you know, market it, obviously.
7: Done.
8: I know, I could have been rich.
7: Yeah.
8: I mean, I did forget to mention that the first years of my life were spent in Sweden because of my dad's work. So this is when we came to Bracknell, we'd come back from Sweden. And I actually went to kindergarten in Sweden, which was the same. You could just play with stuff, only they had better toys in Sweden. So if you think IKEA, you know, we had like IKEA toy railways, that kind of thing. Lovely, you know, great big wooden things that you could spend hours kind of like slotting together and taking apart again. But a lot of my life I've been quite, you know, quite enjoyed putting things together and then taking them apart again. Yeah, I'm not sure how much I learned. I think I've not, you know, managed not to learn much at school at all, even though I kind of went through school, got A-levels, went to a university, got a degree. You know, that's partly what was expected of me, I think. Yeah, so, well, I excelled at getting detentions. I went to a prep school. As I said, my parents experimented with every conceivable kind of education. So they took me out of the primary school, put me in a prep school, fee-paying school.
7: Yeah.
8: I went to a state grammar, So there's a sort of meritocratic aspect to grammar schools in those days, and they were quite academically oriented. And I used to get really bored, so I'd mess around and get detentions. I like to tell the story that I had the record number of detentions in the second year. And the only thing that let me get away with it, really, was I was intelligent in a particular kind of way, which meant I could do the homework and do the, you know, sort of play at this, you know, getting the subjects right to a certain extent. So I think that probably meant that I could get away with the, something to some extent, get away with the bad behaviour. Also, in that time, they didn't have the same approach to discipline as they do now. That schools in those days were, on one level, were chaos. The quality of teaching was pretty poor on the whole, although there were some good teachers. I remember one or two really quite inspiring teachers. There was a guy who lent me a copy of a book that was actually banned at the time called The War Game. And The War Game is based on a film that describes the impact of a nuclear attack on London. And it's absolutely terrifying. The book was terrifying enough. I never saw the film, having read the book. It's brilliant. I mean, it was a big part of the anti-nuclear campaign at the time. So that prompted me to get involved in campaigns. So that was an influence, you know, a teacher who influenced me heavily in that direction. And the other thing I used to do is I organised, I got involved in the drama groups that were there. I can't say I was a great actor. That would be a lie. I also organised events of various kinds. So one of the things was, is we had a, there was a twin girls' grammar next door. So we weren't in a kind of, we were educated in an all-male environment, but we weren't kind of one of those schools where we didn't ever meet people of the other gender, as it would have been regarded then, you know. And the, we organised joint events, like I think I organised a debating society, you know, in the sixth form, where it's really popular, and part of the reason for that, I'm sure, was is the two schools got to meet each other, you know, and obviously there was an incentive there for many people.
7: There's pheromones involved.
8: Pheromones were involved, yeah.
7: What's your first record?
8: So my first record is, I haven't really done these in a historic order, I've just done them in the order that I liked. My first record actually is from a later part of my life. I played in a band called Rubaiyat, which Gail got me involved in Rubaiyat. And Rubaiyat was kind of like, we were a tribute band, in effect, for the wonderful, amazing richness of East Mediterranean and Arabic music. This tune is called Mizilu. Now, most people will know this if they've seen Pulp Fiction, because a guy called Dick Dale, who is actually Lebanese, you couldn't make this up, could you? Lebanese, Dick Dale did a kind of surf, instrumental surf version of the song, which is brilliant. I loved it. So I'd heard it, and then in the band, in Rubaiyat, we used to do a much more Arabic-inflected version, although the lyrics were sung in French, because it's a really massive pop song. It's just not very well known in this country except as an instrumental. And it's beautiful. It's a love song. The language in it is absolutely beautiful. Absolutely beautiful. It's just very romantic, really. But it was one of the songs that I really enjoyed playing in that band. And, yeah, that's Mizilu.

0: the grammar school that I mentioned was in Reading, and I went to Oxford because the school suggested I should.
1: Yeah.
0: And I, you know, really didn't have... I didn't really kind of understand anything about why you might go to university or why you might not go.
1: Yeah.
0: With hindsight. Also, because we'd had to run away from my dad, to put, you know, that was a kind of distracting kind of experience, shall I say. We were homeless, not roofless. You know, I don't want to over-exaggerate what happened, but we were homeless for quite a while. We mainly stayed with another family. And so that experience kind of meant I'm sure I wasn't really thinking very clearly about my options, what I wanted to do in life, and I just kind of let myself be influenced by the school, who had a relationship with one of the colleges in Oxford. Now, in those days, as now, Oxford and Cambridge saw themselves as better than all the other universities because the school had a connection with it. Although I did go, I looked around at other universities, but I got kind of seduced, or I don't know what it was really. I got, you know, attracted to the idea of going to Oxford because partly I was genuinely interested in the world. And they had a degree called Politics, Philosophy and Economics. Now, I didn't have the background that would have told me at that time that that was what the elite did.
1: Yeah.
0: Okay, so I didn't know it was a thing called PPE that you did if you wanted to go into government. I went because I wanted to find out more about philosophy, politics and economics. So that was a big influence. And when I got there, I have to say, it was a very stressful and disappointing experience. Now, anyone listening is going to get out tiny violins at this point, and I completely understand that, because obviously having that education, to be able to say you go to Oxford is a privilege. Having a degree from Oxford is an advantage. It's a privilege in some ways, you know. Nevertheless, it's really a privilege that I accidentally blundered into. Well, maybe I should have thought harder. Maybe it's, you know, I let it happen. People who go there, who make the most of it, are people who, I call it the oak lined wall theory you mentioned. And the oak lined wall thing works like this. So if you come from a very well off background in this country, you will grow up in a house with oak lined walls, you know, all these sort of stately homes that the likes of Rees-Mogg and his family live in, for example. Then you go to a school, you're separated from your parents at a very early age, and you go to a school, a public school, so-called private school, that has oak-lined walls in it. You know, all the rooms are panelled with oak or something. They've got portraits up, you know, on the walls of famous old boys, I'm using that word deliberately. From there to a university, Oxford or Cambridge, where the colleges are exactly that environment again. So you feel comfortable there, all your friends have come with you, and again, you've got oak, like, you know, the oak-lined walls that you're used to, that whole world that you're used to. Whereas anyone else, including me, but other people have it worse in a lot of ways. You know, like anyway, when you get there, if you're not from that background, you don't have the networks to make the most of it. That's made very evident to you. What's more, you're excluded from those networks instantly and without realizing even that that's happening. And that I went to join the Oxford Union. Okay, I thought that was the student union.
1: Right, okay.
0: Nobody told me that it's a debating society that trains people for Parliament. And guess what material is used to build the walls? They're oak-lined walls. And obviously you go in there, and even in 1983 it costs £60 to join. That's an absolute fortune, you know, for me. I couldn't afford £60 to join the union. And then I worked out it wasn't the student union anyway, you know. But if you look at the photographs along the line, along the kind of corridor that leads into it, I remember there being photographs of former members of the union. Nearly anyone in British politics at that time was in those photos, and that included left and right. So it included people like Michael Foote, I think I remember seeing, for example, as well as, you know, more obvious Tory grandees of various kinds. They learn how to debate there, and they learn to debate in that very specific confrontational way that is replicated in the House of Commons then as now. It's very oppositional. They set up motions, as they're called.
1: Yeah, for and against.
0: For and against, and they set people up to fail. They invite guests to try and humiliate them quite often, or because they're a bit controversial, you know. It's still all going on, this kind of stuff. So, so when I got there, I discovered that the philosophy was an out-of-date and very language-based and very narrow focus on kinds of, like, the context and meaning of words and what that means about the way people think. They weren't particularly interested in ethics or in sort of more speculative questions. So that was the school, I think, was, you know, it was a dominant school of thought that was out of date even then, but they were still teaching it. Economics, then as now, was just nonsense. It was brilliant nonsense. It looked great. I got into trouble on day one because they were trying to tell me that money moves in a circle. And I wondered what happened if you interrupt the circle by siphoning off money into, I don't know, a war, for example. It doesn't get returned to the circle then, does it? And I just got ignored. That was in a lecture, you know. I got ignored. They didn't bother to even answer those points. And then I had they taught two branches of economics. There was macroeconomics, that's what I've just talked about, and microeconomics. Microeconomics asks us to believe that consumers make rational decisions about things like shopping. Now, anyone who's ever been in Home Bargains or whatever down the road here or Aldi, people don't make.
1: Yeah.
0: So the best of us, anybody, you know, none of us make completely rational decisions about anything, nor do we have. Anyway, the guy who was trying to tell me this, when he got annoyed, which he did frequently, he'd get up and wander around the room and wave his golf club around because he had enough space in his room to have a little micro putting, golf putting thing, you know. So he used to try and knock a golf ball into a little tin on the other side of the room. And he had no patience. A lot of them had no patience for undergraduates. We were really not interesting enough. They really preferred to be, I presume, to be supervising, at the very least, supervising doctoral candidates and that. They really weren't interested in undergraduates.
1: So what's your second track?
0: One of the little tricks I've come up with is I've found some very unusual cover versions of songs that I like. So this next tune is a very famous song that's been covered a lot by Prince called Sign of the Times. But this is a version that's less well known by Nina Simone, who I think is one of the most amazing performers I've ever come across. Never got to see her live, sadly, but she's extraordinarily versatile. But also she was incredibly outspoken, courageous and political. You know, she never let go of that side of things. So, yeah, this is Nina Simone doing Prince's Sign of the Times. Be interested to know what people think of it. I think it's amazing.

0: I'm at Oxford, yeah.
1: Did you finally get into the debating society? Or?
0: No, I couldn't. I got involved in other things, inevitably, so I didn't like it there. Again, don't, you know, I get that it's a privilege. You don't have to get the tiny violins.
1: Yeah.
0: But I did find some like-minded people. I started playing in bands properly, so that's really where... I'm a late starter as a musician, you know, but I started to be able to make music with other people more there, which was nice. And excuse me. And also, I got involved in politics of various kinds, inevitably.
1: Yeah.
0: Particularly Amnesty International, a student. I was one of the sort of organisers of the local Amnesty group. Anti-education cut protests, CND, probably I got a bit involved in that, a bit involved in anti-apartheid stuff. All these things were new to me. I was sort of waking up to them. Yeah. So a lot of them, you know, I was starting to kind of be challenged by people who got different lives to me.
1: What happened when you left university? What was the first sort of, your first port of call?
0: Well, when I left university, in those days, you could claim benefits in the holidays if you weren't able to work, which we needed to do. So when I went home to my mum, if I couldn't get a job, I needed to claim benefits, and thank God I could. Sometimes I did get a job, so at various different times I worked in, well, a face cream packing factory. I worked in a dairy for quite a long time. I did all sorts of other weird and wonderful jobs. I did some mad clerical jobs. I once remember being ushered into a huge room. All these, you know, temp job things.
1: Yeah.
0: Ushered into a huge room where there was, like, a table about the length of a football field with loads of files on. We were asked to organise those into alphabetical order, me and the other temp. And like fools, we didn't realise that there was no particular time limit to this. So we just rolled up our sleeves and got on with it and had it done in about a week. And then they said to us, God, we thought that would take you longer. Yeah, various things like that. I did nights packing food in Waitrose, because Bracknell, where I come from, as I was saying, is the headquarters of Waitrose. In those days, there was lots of work around. It was probably a bit easier to go out and earn some cash if you needed it, you know. I was lucky in that sense, you know. It was possible to be unemployed and volunteer.
1: Yeah.
0: It was fine, you know. It was so much less, well, hostile is the word, isn't it? It wasn't great, you know. It was like, it was still, you were still put under a lot of pressure of various kinds and treated as though you were lying all the time. But it wasn't this organized kind of structured hostility of the I, Daniel Blake kind that you get now, you know. It really wasn't. I would be lying if I said it was. And amongst other things, I volunteered at the Claimants Union, which was an eye-opener, I can tell you, and did other kinds of volunteering work for a mental health charity called Mind. Mind is one of those charities that's like, what's the word I'm looking for here, federated, you know, it's franchised.
1: Yeah,
0: if you like.
1: Yeah.
0: So this was Oxford Mind particularly, you know. But I went and worked in day centres there, and I had an interest in mental health, partly because I think now, looking back, of my own experiences. And then I got a job there as a welfare rights advisor. And did that for a few years. And whilst I was doing that, I got involved in playing in bands more and also in doing kind of like music sessions at the day centres, which were really popular. And I began to get this idea about how actually that getting together and singing is a really good way of, counteracting the negative things that give you poor mental health. I learned a lot. I made some good friends, got a bit more involved in activism of various kinds. It was you know, an interesting time. Right in the middle of my time there, I did have to be open about this, I had a major breakdown caused by my childhood experiences, but again, had a lot of support, managed to get some counselling on the NHS, would you believe? They had a pioneering counselling centre there in Oxford, and that really helped, so that kind of helped get me, you know, get myself together in a new, improved model.
1: So what's your third track?
0: So the third track is, this is one a bit more from that time, okay? So for those of us that grew up in places like Bracknell, we didn't have a wide palette of cultural activities at our disposal. Eventually they opened up an arts centre called Southfield Park, and that to some extent did save me because they started having theatre workshops and they had a rehearsal space. So the band I was in at that time, so I'm sort of flipping back a bit to just before I started uni, we finally had somewhere to rehearse instead of annoying the neighbours.
1: Yeah.
0: And also these theatre companies that did theatre workshops came, and I went on one of those, and that really completely blew my mind. It opened my eyes to the idea that I probably didn't have to carry on working in the dairy or, you know, getting a job of that kind, but maybe at more of a white-collar level when I have my degree. Because I knew then, you asked me earlier on, kind of, did I know what I wanted to do when I grew up? And had more of an idea about what I didn't want to do, and what I didn't want to do was have a straight job. I knew that. I couldn't hack it.
1: Yeah.
0: But nevertheless, you know, there wasn't kind of like an awful lot going on. the kinds of music we were exposed to was mainly heavy metal and progressive rock. And heavy metal, I always think of heavy metal as kind of like the music of the white ethnic suburbs.
1: Yeah.
0: it was our tribal music. It was great. You know, and it blurred into prog. We used to follow bands around. There were local prog bands. If anyone remembers a band called Twelfth Night, they were great. We used to follow them around everywhere. We loved them, you know. And then obviously then along came punk. And that was fantastic. That was, I think, probably, although it's got this kind of like very cool, you know, very aggressive and rebellious vibe, it was very kind of commercial in a way as well. You know, Malcolm McLaren always wanted to sell the records, didn't he, and the fashions and the rest of it. And Reading had a few venues, so we did see some bands there, like the Here and Now band. And so I got, you know, that was all really good fun. And then punk came along, and we had no sense of having to belong to one tribe or the other. We were like hippie punks with long hair, Afghan coats or what have you, you know. And we listened to punk music as well. Allegedly, you weren't supposed to do that. And the Clash were like that. The Clash were fantastic. They were musical magpies. And it's thanks to the Clash that you get that sort of, there's a fantastic sense of rebellion in them, isn't there? Of critique and of rebellion and of change being just around the corner. They introduced us all, white kids in the suburbs. We had no way of knowing about black music.
1: Yeah.
0: And the Clash was a gateway to black music, for which I am eternally grateful. And I've chosen, out of all the songs I've done, I've chosen Guns of Brixton. Because those of us who were around at the time will remember that atmosphere of the early Thatcherite days when the whole country, it was a kind of civil war going on. There really was a civil war in the form of the miners' strike, you know. Nobody wanted people to thrive, you know, the people like Thatcher didn't want us to thrive unless we were, you know, unless we were already very rich. So, yeah, Guns of Brixton.

0: given that I learned very little at university and at school, I actually did start to learn stuff there. Yeah. I must have been quite a pain in the arse in a lot of ways. Not in a good way. Not a pain in the arse in the sense of moving things forward. Just a pain in the arse of being both defensive and naive, really. because of my own experiences and so on. And the things that had happened to me meant I didn't always work things out very well. Didn't really react to things very clearly. Often missed what was going on. And there were a lot of people I worked with who were very patient and very good role models, older people who, you know, seemed to sort of really believe in the best, in bringing the best out of a lot of us younger workers in these frontline charities where we were very low paid, it's very stressful, all sorts of things could kick off. I got held hostage once, for example. I mean, it was funny, and I'm laughing now, and it actually, although it was, you know, slightly terrifying at the time, it was also quite funny.
1: Do you want to expand on that?
0: I can expand on that, yes.
1: You can't tell us that, then.
0: I'll tell you that one. The hostage thing happened when I was working in the day centre. I need to cut the story reasonably short, but obviously people who came to us could sometimes come in considerable distress,
1: yeah.
0: Or alternatively, they might be elevated for various reasons, particularly, you know, sometimes people enter altered states where they are quite manic. And this particular person, he had regular episodes of that. He was someone we knew, had a really good relationship with, liked really well. And as will shortly be turn out to be relevant, he had a caliper on his right leg because he'd, I think, previously injured it. Anyway, he came in and he was very, very elevated. We managed to clear people out of the centre, but then myself and a co-worker got cornered by him in one of the offices where the telephone was. I think we just dialed 999 and he cornered us there, and we knew him. You know, one of the important things to say about this is we knew him, so we could speak with him. Anyway, the police came eventually. They knew him. They talked with him. They did very well, okay? They talked with him. They brought him out of the room. We came out and they popped him into the car. He shuffled across the back seat, opened the door on the other side and ran away into the shopping centre. But yeah, the caliper on his leg was because he apparently, and I don't know if this was true, but he'd apparently previously jumped through the roof of the local pub, which was glass, with a Molotov cocktail in his hand. Not with any real particular ill intent, but, you know, but he'd injured his leg doing that. So it wasn't, you know, you've got to be careful telling these stories because it ties into stereotypes around mental health, mental ill health, and so on. And but this is community care in action, okay?
1: Yeah.
0: Nobody actually got hurt. The day that centre provided a very, very important space for people. This was an incredibly rare situation. Although there were other things that happened. Look, there were other incidents. That was probably one of the most serious. But they were very rare, very few and far between. And generally speaking, these places were places of immense solidarity and kindness.
1: Yeah.
0: And even then, they revolved around food. We would always put lunch on for everybody. They involved, you know, we had a kitchen in both of them. There was a lot of creativity. So even then, the arts was a really important part of

0: felt wasn't appropriate. And we did a lot of stuff that was very creative. So most of the activities during the day were really creative. And I was nominally the welfare rights advisor there as well. So we did that work, but also I got involved in everything else as far as I could as well.
1: Okay, so what's the next track?
0: So where have we got to? The next track is... Now, again, I was saying earlier how in later years, as I've got older, I've discovered country music, and it's not what you think, is it? There's a whole tradition in country of like amazing storytelling and real kind of social comment. So what I've done is I've picked an amazing song called Ode to Billy Joe, which tells a really tragic story quite elliptically. It's never quite clear what's gone on, although you can guess. And this is Sinead O'Connor's version. And she was another person who had this extraordinary commitment to social justice. So yeah, this is her singing Ode to Billy Joe, and I think she makes it entirely her own, although I love the original version as well.

0: I think, you know, you look back in the day, people fought not only for the vote, but they fought against corruption, where constituencies had three voters in. Yeah. They were known as rotten boroughs.
1: That's right, yeah, yeah.
0: You know, so I think we need to remember our history and remember that we've always been fighting these fights. They take on a new form every time, don't they? Obviously, things change. New methods of production come in. I think the struggles now are to do with, like, dis- and misinformation and AI taking over people's jobs. You know, some people are very pro-AI. I personally can't understand why. As someone who works in the arts and makes stuff, you know, it's a direct threat to my livelihood, and no one needs it. What do we need AI for? Answers, please, on postcards to Liverpool Community Radio. Yeah. What do we need AI for? Maybe it's of limited use in things like medical imaging. It might result in great advances in that context. But really, if someone can tell me a benefit of AI that's people-centred rather than sort of benefiting the companies that are making it and making them loads of money and fueling a speculative bubble, you know. So I think the thing that's different now is there's obviously always technological change. You know, there was technological change when the old crafts were suppressed in order to push people into the mills. And there's the same sort of technological change going on now, only what's being enclosed is not our land, it's our digital space.
1: Yeah.
0: For example, it's our cities. You know, you look at the arguments around Shanghai on Mersey. What is that if not enclosure? I would argue. Because, for example, the city council, in their infinite wisdom, have just granted planning permission to a 28-storey tower with no affordable housing in it whatsoever. So that's... Who's that going to benefit, I want to know. You know, it's like... I mean, the putting affordable housing in these towers is lip service anyway. They're not really affordable.
1: No.
0: I don't think.
1: Yeah.
0: But they didn't even bother to pretend that there was an affordability element involved there. They just granted planning permission to this tower with no parking, I might add. I think there's 21 spaces, I believe, out of, you know, 200 residents, something like that. But no affordable housing. How does that benefit the people that are being displaced by the building of that tower? So what we fight over changes, but the fight, I think, still is the same fight, really. Before we began the proper interview, we were talking about the Stanley family. And you pointed out, you know, they go back probably to the Norman Conquest. Those are the same people that are oppressing us then and now.
1: Yeah.
0: It's an interesting experiment, right? Walk round where you live and ask yourself if you know who actually owns the land that your house is built on, or that the empty bit of land that's not been used for 20 years. Who owns that land, for example? It's actually really hard to find out sometimes. And more to the point, what do you want on that land? This is one of our big struggles now. You know, what do you want on that?

0: land? Do you want a nice green play area for your kids? Or do you want yet more apartment blocks with a bit of housing, with a bit of, sorry, parking for loads more cars? Do you want a community centre? Would it be, or is it needed that we need a new drop-in health centre there or something else? You know, that's, we, those are the kinds of questions that are really important, I think.
1: Yeah. What's your next track?
0: This is a song called Hasta Siempre Comandante by an artist called Carlos Puebla. I joined another band called Rise in Manchester. I was living in Manchester at the time. Okay.
1: We'll get to how you moved up here.
0: It's out now.
1: Yeah, yeah.
0: So, yeah, at the time I was living just outside Manchester, in fact, and I started a band called Rise with a singer who was originally from Greece called Iris Mavraki. And Iris is amazing. She can sing in hundreds of different languages. I think she is Greek herself, but she was in the UK because she'd had to flee death threats by the Greek fascist organisation Golden Dawn. Anyway, we got together. We were introduced by mutual friends who also introduced us to this fantastic musician called Carol Donaldson, who is a choir leader in Manchester still, and then and now. And Carol, me and Iris formed the nucleus of this band where we decided we would sing songs from this sort of revolutionary canon of songs from around the whole world. Hasta Siempre Comandante is a song that was written for Che Guevara when he left Cuba to go and try and assist the revolution in Bolivia, where he finally met his end.
1: I think
0: Carlos Puebla is a beautiful, more sort of traditional type of Cuban singer than, say, some of the artists we're more familiar with now. Trying to boil everything down again into, you know, 8 songs. I love that kind of music from Latin America. Those places have these extraordinary storytelling traditions of music.

0: And I moved to Manchester to go on a community arts course at what was then Manchester Poly, and moved up with my then partner, ended up in Withington and spent a year at the Poly, which was, the course wasn't very good, but the people I met were brilliant,
1: yeah.
0: And some of them I'm still in touch with. One of the things I'd really been interested in when I was working in the data centers in Oxford was the impact of music on your mental health,
1: yeah.
0: And this allowed me to kind of do more of that. I mean, as anyone who's ever worked in the advice sector or welfare rights sector knows, it's really tiring. It burns you out. You can't really win in the end against the system. And people have so many issues, and the way the system is administered is deliberately, then and now, deliberately awful. We used to call it the Department of Health and the Department of Stealth and Total Obscurity,
1: yeah,
0: because that's what they were like. So the origins of the hostile environment were sort of being laid down then, you know, and some of the measures that were punitive towards people who were, after all, taking up what was a right, you know, those were coming in at that point. I'd done enough. And working with music and culture seemed to engage. It's a different way of doing things. You can start talking about the bigger questions, like instead of trying to work out why someone's not getting their attendance allowance or something and launching some appeal and whatever, all of which is, by the way, very valuable. It's just really hard. You can instead ask, why is that we even need benefits in the first place? Why is it that, you know, money is effectively being leached out of our communities, and where is it going? You know, and I think creativity and the arts are, when they want to be, because frequently they don't do this, but they're in it. That's a good way of exploring these questions and getting people to make plays or write songs about that stuff. Because when you listen to a song or you go and see a play, you don't just take in the words, you take in the feelings that the song brings to you, or the, you know, the, what's being played out on the stage brings to you. So I went to the Poly, learned a bit more about how to do that, and more importantly really got involved in working with lots of different people. And then I just sort of set out to be a freelance, you know, community musician.
1: So what was Manchester like then when you left Polytechnic? What?
0: It's certainly not the city that it is now.
1: Yeah.
0: It was cheaper, easier to be in, dirtier.
1: Yeah.
0: You know, it was a bit more scuzzy. And it had a lot more independent businesses and shops. It was just on the back end of the old Manchester thing, which was kind of like, in my opinion, probably people would object to this, but it was quite a sort of constructed thing as well, you know. I mean, for all that it was great in a lot of reasons. If anyone's ever seen that what's that film called with Steve Coogan in it about the Hacienda, that's quite interesting. Oh, 24-hour party people. There was a lot of myth making as well, and even then Manchester had this whole myth attached to it that it's since, you know, it's now on steroids, that myth, I think, you know. There's been a lot of things that I lost that I really miss. Like, I'm probably not the only one who misses the old corner house as opposed to the sort of weird concrete bunker is home.
1: Yeah,
0: you know, and the expense of doing anything in Manchester now is prohibitive for most people. It's sucked in all the resources, so that the towns around it are really kind of hollowed out. You know, like, I actually lived in Mosley, which is a nice, you know, it's quite a nice town, Mosley, but it's next to Ashton-under-Lyne, which is really hollowed out. You know, it's got very little going on for it. And yet there are still amazing community groups in that area doing amazing things. But, you know, the town centre itself is a shadow of its former glory, sort of centred around the market. There are all these different processes going on. So for a while I lived in South Manchester. Then I moved to Birmingham part-time to work with a theatre company called Banner Theatre, who were explicitly socialist theatre company who toured all over. And again, that was the other part, if you like, of my apprenticeship in actually learning to do something. So we toured all over to mainly working class communities. We worked a lot with former mining communities, for example. And for several years, I kind of based myself partly in Birmingham, partly in Manchester, and went on tour all over the place with them, even abroad. So, yeah, that was kind of like, so, you know, that sort of divided my time between all that and being back in Mosley, where I was living. By that time, we'd moved to Mosley, me and my then partner. Yeah, so my next track is, again, this is the final track where I sort of try to combine two different things. So growing up as a, you know, in the 80s, as I was saying, and getting into all that kind of punk and new wave stuff, you couldn't really not listen to the Talking Heads.
1: Yeah.
0: And they were amazing. They had a massive lifelong influence on me. Still listen to them now, and probably everyone can remember Once in a Lifetime. The song that I'm going to play is off that same album, and it's called Listening Wind. And I just urge people to have a listen to the lyrics. And this version is by an African artist called Angélique Kidjo. And Angélique Kidjo is from that, one of the many traditions, comes from that part of the world. And she did, she re-recorded the whole of that album. And this, the particular, this particular song is Listening Wind. And yeah, as I say, do listen to the lyrics.

0: You know, my circumstances had changed in Mosley in that the relationship I'd had for, you know, up to that point had, you know, ended. And so it was a great moment to be able to move to Liverpool, where all my work by then was. And it's also, I didn't mention this before, but Liverpool is the land of my ancestors. So it felt like coming home. My granddad came from Walton, the one with an A, not the one with two O's.
1: Walton,
0: he came from Walton. And through various circumstances, the family ended up in South London. And I'm very pleased to say that I found my way back. I've got there's some kind of homing instinct there that's led me back
1: here. Did you feel like you had come back?
0: I did feel like I had come back. Yeah. I felt like I had come back. Yeah, I feel really at home here, amazingly enough. And obviously, it is definitely one of the more welcoming cities in the UK. You don't want to get too romantic about this, but got a very community-centred way of being, hasn't it, Liverpool? You know, much more so than some places, I think. Certainly, for somebody who grew up in a new town, I never felt like I belonged anywhere, you know, for most of my life. So coming here, I feel like I belong here. You know, that's helped by the fact that I know where my granddad grew up. You know, we've visited the houses he and his parents lived in and seen where they lived and so on, and we know what he was doing, you know. And he left when he was 18, and we think it might have been that his family, his dad, they might have had to do a midnight flit.
1: Right.
0: It's quite common in those days. I think they took on a mortgage and maybe couldn't pay, I don't know. And for some reason ended up in London. So, there's a lot we don't know. But, you know, that leaves more room for me to construct a really fun story about it. So I'm not complaining. I came because I wanted to.
1: So you're like, you know, I don't know how it's structured, but you're like one of the people who run it, aren't you?
0: I'm one of the people who run it. So we have, there's five people who run it.
1: Yeah.
0: So four of us rejoice in the title of co-artistic director for, you know, an aspect of the work. And then we have an... I'm not really very good at this job stuff. Executive director, I think.
1: Is it classed as a charity?
0: It's a charity. So it's a charity and an arts company. And we get a whole mixed bag of funding from all over. We are funded by the Arts Council, but we're not one of the organisations that receives regular funding. We have to bid for everything.
1: So for projects.
0: For projects, yeah. So, yeah. So, and the company's been going since 2004. So I'm now one of the people who's been with them the longest, not quite the longest, but close. And we recently turned 21, as anyone who can do maths would have realised already, but we had a party last year, you know, and various things, a project, an archive project that went with that. So it's been an absolute kind of joy and a privilege to work with them, really, because one of the things is that we're increasingly feeling like a kind of community and a family. You know, we've got loads of members, loads of participants who've been with us as long as I have, people who really put a lot of time and energy into doing things with the company.
1: And have people sort of moved on as well?
0: People do move on,
1: I mean, they gain success elsewhere.
0: They do. They move on. They start their own arts companies. They move on into jobs. Some people have gone on and done degrees or master's degrees or, you know, even I think here and there a PhD. So people move on in all sorts of ways. They go off and start their own projects. It's great. It's fantastic. People don't have to come with the aim of moving on, though.
1: No.
0: You know, people can come and just get involved and contribute, really, in any way they want.
1: Okay, what's your seventh track?
0: My seventh track... So later on in life, I discovered classical music and particularly discovered Shostakovich. Anyway, Shostakovich is really interesting because he was somebody who grew up believing, he was very young when the revolution took place, so he grew up believing in the revolution because he'd seen what the world was like before it. So the Fifth Symphony's been used as like soundtracks for things, including a version of Battleship Potemkin, which is one of the famous films by Eisenstein. And it's really dramatic. It's really good. You know, that got me into classical music. And going seeing it performed made me realise there was something to this. Obviously, I don't think you're going to play the whole lot because it's 45 minutes long. But the opening 3 or 4 minutes is where to go with it. I think it's amazing. So here we go.

0: Okay, so we're into the 2020s, the new millennium. So what's I'm not going to say you're getting off anywhere, but you know what's next on the Collective Encounters front?
1: What's next on the Collective Encounters front is a good question, because we're currently fundraising for things. But we've got some projects coming up. The best thing, probably, there's too much to talk about anyway, so the best thing is, if people are really interested, look at the website.
0: Yeah.
1: And we've got some projects in development that I'm actually not going to talk about now, because if we don't get them, they won't happen. Yeah. If we don't get the funding, they won't happen. But we have one thing that is worth mentioning is we have this project coming up about public health. We have regular groups on all the time, so anybody can join the regular groups. We have our women's project. That's open to all people who identify as women. We have our Adult Theatre for Social Change Company project, open to absolutely anybody over 18. That happens every other Saturday at St. Michael's in the city, just around the corner from the Chinese Arch. And it really is just open. Anyone can come anytime. You can just drop in if you want. I'm not sure which weekend it's running on at the moment, but it's from 11 till 2. You don't need to ever have had any experience of acting or anything like that. The easiest way to find out about these things is to go on our website, and if you look up Collective Encounters, it should come up.
0: Yeah.
1: And then drop us a line. We can send you more information. If you haven't got web access, the sad truth is these days it's quite hard to find out about things without it. But as I say, you can go to the library and...
0: Anyway, it's the last track.
1: Lovely. So, this one, I thought long and hard about this, but I grew up listening to the Beatles.
0: Yeah.
1: They were one of the few records that my mum and dad had. They had Sgt. Pepper. And when I asked them, my mum, why we had that, she said, we weren't very trendy, really, she said. We were what they used to call squares. We just thought we should buy it.
0: Yeah.

0: Okay, so it's getting that time of the day when I have to start my outboard motor, pump me rubber dinghy up, and disappear in the distance out into the Irish Sea. So if you get a chance now to choose one of the 8 tracks that you want to save if there's a sort of minor tsunami on the island, if there is such a thing as a minor tsunami.
1: A minor tsunami. I think this, I can never answer questions like this. It's absolutely impossible. I mean, part of me would take Shostakovich's Fifth Symphony just on the basis that I'd have, you know, 45-minute piece of music to listen to. Yeah. That's as good a reason as any. I think I might do that.
0: Okay.
1: So I might take Shostakovich.
0: So what about a book that you take?
1: There are some books that I'm quite interested in. You know, there's a book that I read and didn't understand. A physicist called Roger Penrose, who's kind of like high-end Brian Cox.
0: Yeah, yeah.
1: And never gets on telly for that reason. And he wrote a book which I've conveniently forgotten the title of, which I read years ago, which is about the... It's kind of like an attempt to summarise... I think it's called The Road to Reality, and it's an attempt to summarise the entire body of physics as we now understand it. So I'd be quite tempted to take something like that and see if I can actually understand it. And in...
0: What about a luxury object?
1: Luxury object, yeah, that's easier, you see. For me, it's not a luxury object. I'd have to take a guitar or a musical instrument of some sort. So I'd have to take something I could make music with. Because if that's probably, you know, I haven't been clear enough about that. Music is what got me into all this.
0: Yeah.
1: And it's still a really big theme in my life, even though I'm doing other things.
0: It's my gateway drug too.
1: It's my gateway drug, that's right. It's my gateway drug to being alive.
0: Yeah.
1: To being healthy, you know, to trying to change things a bit, you know, and to communicate, So, yeah, I'd have to take a guitar.
0: Okay, thanks very much, Aidan, for volunteering to go on to Kenny Island.
1: I didn't volunteer. I just want that to be clear. No, I'm only joking. Yeah, thanks for having me.
0: And enjoy your stay, anyway.
1: Thank you. When do I get rescued at any point? Or do I have to make a little thing to talk to out of an old baseball or something?
0: You can do. You can make a small Wilson, as they were called.
1: Was it Wilson? Yeah.
0: It was, yeah. Thanks very much, anyway, Aidan.
1: Yeah, take care.
0: Okay, bye-bye.

0: Hello, my name's Steve Farragher, and I'm here to explain to you all about the LCR Club 100. 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I realise £100 is a big ask, especially at the moment. 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Donations need to be made to Kensington Vision, which is all one word, Community Interest Company via the Co-op Bank. 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

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I realise £100 is a big ask, especially at the moment. But in reality, this £100 equates to eating one Greg steak bake or drinking one Starbucks coffee a week. In return for being part of Club 100, you'll get a framed certificate, an LCR mug, and the chance to be a guest on our programme, Kenny Island Discs. But more importantly, you'll get a warm, fuzzy feeling that you or your organisation is contributing to a worthwhile community project. You can either make a one-off payment by BACS of £100 or set up a monthly standing order of only £8.34. Donations need to be made to Kensington Vision, which is all one word, Community Interest Company via the Co-op Bank. Our SOR code is 089299. That's 089299. And our bank account details are 65255654. That's 65255654. If you'd like more information or more details, then contact me, Steve Farragher, by emailing steve@l-c-r.co.uk. Or you can even call into the LCR studio, 53 to 57 Holt Road. And you can also see what your donation is delivering to the community. Thanks very much for listening.

0: Yeah, do join the club. We have 27 members so far and growing. Liverpool Community Radio 106.7 FM. Good afternoon, good evening, good morning, you're ever listening to us. Here's a new Daily Cross on me, Matthew Grimes. We're till 2. Not me on today. Alan's here. Hello.
1: Hello.
0: 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You get an advert. Don't blame us. Blame them. Radio Garden app, which is a nice little device you can have on your phone. Also available on DAB radio as well. And the show's New Daily Cross on Monday to Friday between 12 and 2. First hour of the papers, second hour of a guest. Now, we have got a guest at 1 o'clock, but I don't know who it is. I've not been informed. I was told yesterday, but I've got no, I've got nothing. Mm. So if anyone rocks up at 1 o'clock, we're going blind.
1: We can hijack them and say, who are you? What are you doing?
0: Exactly, yeah. That's what we normally do. Around about 12:30 as well, his monthly appearance, ladies and gentlemen. It was meant to be Monday, however, something's come up. Obviously, cake tasting day. Simon from HMRC is going to join us. Talking about the HMRC supported internship programme. I mean, he's on one himself, isn't he? If you want to mention, if you want to get in touch with us in the studio, 07761-908-0860. He's not listening, I hope.
1: You mean our Marconi Award winning?
0: That's the man. The man, yeah, anyway. On X, but at LC on FM. Facebook, Liverpool Community Radio, New Voice of the City. TikTok and Instagram are on there as well. But please don't ask what the handles are. I've not got a clue. I don't do Instagram. I don't do TikTok. I've not got a clue. Just search for us. Anyway, I'd say first hour look at the papers. So, headlines on the front of the papers. What have you got on the front of yours, Al?
1: There's an advert for...
0: No, we're not doing adverts. They don't pay us. No.
1: I was going to say...
0: No.
1: A five letters supermarket.
0: I don't care.
1: Main headline on this says Streeting set to resign and will challenge Starmer. Burnham will also attempt to join the contest after his team identifies an MP ready to stand aside. The Prime Minister vows, "I'll stand and fight the Health Secretary." And finally, Nigel Farage is due to be investigated by a watchdog over a £5 million gift from a crypto tycoon.
0: Oh dear. I suppose that's happened sooner or later.
1: Yeah.
0: Where, you know, it has to be investigated. You know, you get that amount of money. Yeah. You know, obviously you have to declare it because as an MP you have to declare if you are giving presents or donations or whatever, and it is public record.
1: And for 12 months before you're elected.
0: Exactly. So it would be interesting to see what goes on with that. Anything else on the front, Alan?
1: Not at all.
0: Oh, my days.
1: It was a fairly thin day on news yesterday. There was the humble address, as in state opening of Parliament.
0: Oh, yes, that's right, yes.
1: And the ongoing internecine spat in the Labour Party.
0: Ah, well, more of that to come. I've got the Echo, our friends at St Paul Square, now £2.30. Remember the time when it was 80p? Yeah. Those expenses.
1: Less than that when I started here.
0: There you go. Apparently, on front of the Echo, there's a free pack of lolly ice. It's not on the Echo. There's a voucher you can take and get. Stalker's Bizarre Lost Key Stunt. Be careful how you say that very quickly. The garden pull-out as well. Hey, you might be moving out. You might have a garden. Hey? A couple of football stories on the front. Gerrard says, don't let Jones leave Anfield. Also as well, things can only get better. That's good. I like that. It's impressive. Striking on his Everton fortune. Hey, I'm not a monkey, Paul McCartney says. He reveals why he won't post for selfies. And the main headline's quite a sad one as well. She was our Dubai queen. Family's heartbreak, a sudden death of Desiree, 34, in the UAE. So that's on the front of the Echo. So that's basically the premise of the show. And I'm going to try and find out who our guest is as well. Because it'd be nice to know. As well as that, we're playing music from local bands. Kick off with this one from Banners, and this is Best View in Liverpool.

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1: Hi, I'm Krista Schaefer, and if you're interested in all things writing, maybe you write short stories, poetry, you're part of a writer's group, or just write for pleasure, then our new monthly programme, Write On, might be right up your street. 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
3: With Little Two, we are about 14 minutes away.

0: This was Tom Holland, who's a historian, was on the same show. He said, I do think the character of Liverpool is a very strong one. I think with the Irish influence and that coming through the war and having to be happy when bombs were falling, there was a lot of music when I was a kid. My dad played the piano at home, there were lots of jokes, and so kept their heads above water by laughing the whole thing. And I think there's something that bound the 20s of the Beatles. I think it gave us a good sense of humour that no matter that we were going to do, like arrive in America and have New York press ready to make fun of us, we gave as good as we got. Which they did, really, when you think about it. Because they went over to America, you know, and they charmed the Americans.
1: Yeah. I was going to say that, about that, that if you listen to any of the early Beatles interviews, John Lennon was so deadpan.
0: Yeah, I don't think the Americans got that.
1: No.
0: I think they were more, they thought...
1: They like it slapstick.
0: Yeah, but I thought that they were thinking it was more arrogant. But it was, that's the way it was. It was very, as you say, it was very deadpan. Yeah. And if you look back at some of the interviews the Beatles did in America, you know, it's like...
1: Yeah. It's like they were taking the mickey.
0: Yeah, exactly.
1: But that, I can understand why people would confuse that with arrogance, especially from young people. When you look at any of the Beatles there, particularly Ringo Starr, was similarly scouse deadpan.
0: Yeah. I think it's just one of those things, isn't it? You know, it happens. It's us, basically, in a nutshell. And, you know, if you look at the comedians that come out of Liverpool, you know, not just nationally, but locally as well. You know, the first one springs to mind for me is Pauline Daniels.
1: Yeah, definitely.
0: I mean, when we've had Pauline in, absolutely nothing but laughing.
1: Yeah.
0: You know, you've got Lindsay Jermaine, you've got Chrissy Rock.
1: Yeah,
0: you've got, and then, you know, you've got like John Bishop, Stan Bourne, but those who made it nationally as well.
1: Yeah.
0: You know, and you sort of think to yourself, you know, it's the Liverpool way.
1: Without a doubt.
0: Yeah, absolutely. Right. I'd better play some music and then I better use the phone to my right. And then I know he's waiting for us in his office.
1: Yeah.
0: So we better, you know, get him on at me, otherwise...
1: Gives him time to put the chocolate away, doesn't
0: it? Oh, come on, I didn't say that. You said that, not me.
1: Yeah, well, I've missed him.
0: Yeah, I know you've missed him. Everyone's missed Simon.
1: Yeah.
0: You know, he sits in that office and, you know, I don't think he gets out much. Right, so what we'll do is we'll play this bit of music and then when we come back, we're going to talk about the HMRC-supported internship with the wonderful Simon from HMRC. That follows Jamie Webster and this place. Mm-hmm.

0: For the reference, Alan, it's Heart, not what you think.
1: Okay.
0: Liverpool Community Radio, 106.7 FM. New Daily Cross, I'm me, Matthew Arms. Alan's over there.
1: Hello.
0: Morning to Tom and Joyce over there in Florida. Morning, yep. You two. Hope you're well. They sent me a message. I will read it. Something about the Beatles. Hope it's all right over there. Hope it's quite sunny. It's about 7:30 in the morning there. And you have maybe on your way to work having a coffee. Morning. Yep. Right, for the first time, young people with special educational needs on HMRC supported internship programme will experience workplace opportunities across the civil servants thanks to a new partnership with HM Court and the Tribunal Service. And all this began in Liverpool. I'm delighted to be joined. He's here again. The man who Marconi said will make radio big. Hello, Simon.
2: Hello, rumors, how are you two?
0: We're all right. How are you?
2: I'm good. Are you enjoying the sunshine?
0: Well, I can see sunshine. I'm not out in the sunshine.
1: We had a few spots of rain on the way as I walked in.
0: Yeah, that's because
2: yesterday was weird, wasn't it? It was like sunny and then it chucked it down and then it was blowing a gale. I don't know what's going on.
1: It dared you to go outside so it could get its own back.
2: Yeah.
0: It's cold weather. Yeah. Right, anyway, let's get the business bit out of the way. The programme's been running in Liverpool for a little while now, so what's new about this latest announcement, Simon?
2: Well, Matty, you might remember when Harry and Abby visited you in the studio. Do you remember this?
0: Yes, I do, yes.
2: So it was Harry, who was one of our five neurodiverse young people, taking his first step on the career ladder. This was through an HMRC-supported internship programme in Liverpool. He visited you with his job coach, Abby. He went on to go through his graduation and go on to get a full-time job. And what's really exciting is now that for the first time, with this supported internship programme, it's expanding beyond just HMRC. So what that means is that you can actually, especially here in Liverpool, the people that started their placements with us last September, so on like the latest run, they're now completing part of their internships with other departments, like the HM Courts and Tribunal Service. So it's actually a big step forward because it gives them broader experience across government. So they're not just in one department, they're getting a mix of different departments and how things work and different subject areas. So it can build the confidence, the skills, and it can really give them a clear pathway into employment. So it also shows departments can work together. So quite unique, I think, in government that you can work across loads of different areas like this to create more opportunities.
0: So why is a programme like this so important then for, not just for HMRC, but for the youngsters as well who are joining it, who maybe, you know, have special educational needs?
2: Oh, it's just so important, Matty, because the employment gap for young people with special educational needs and disabilities is still very large. At the moment, about 1 in 20 young people with special educational needs move into meaningful employment compared to about 4 out of 5 of their peers. So we want to help change that. We're doing what we can to help make a difference there. And these internships actually show what's possible when the right support is in place. And the young people involved bring real value and talent and dedication to the workplace. So it's the opportunities for them, but it's also about building a more inclusive workforce for everyone. So you'll remember Harry, who visited you. He also went into another radio station in Liverpool.
0: Go on, name them. Go on, dear.
2: He went in to see Snelly as well.
0: Ah, good old Tony.
2: Yeah, so not just one Liverpool legend in your good self, but he also saw another Liverpool legend with Snelly.
0: I'm sorry. You can't put me up there. Snelly is the legend. Come on, let's be honest.
2: But what happened was, Matty, Harry's family heard him on the radio, and we caught up with his dad, Harry's dad, at the graduation that took place. And Harry's dad said, look, you know, before he was, you know, struggling to find his place in the world. I was encouraging him, but I'm his dad. He expects that of me. He said, but hearing him on the radio and then talking about booking holidays or going clothes shopping, he said he never thought he'd see his son doing that sort of thing. So, you know, to hear that after we booked him on, like, with yourself and with Snelly was just fantastic. That real moment where his family were proud of him achieving something, you know, felt amazing. So what it must have been like for Harry. Yeah, is brilliant. So this is what these programs are doing.
0: Yeah, absolutely. I was going to say, you must have emailed Snelly. Anyway, moving swiftly on, what kind of roles are the interns doing here in Liverpool then?
2: So in Liverpool, interns are trained to carry out administrative officer type roles. So they're doing real hands-on work. that support our day-to-day operations. That can be things like internal processes, supporting teams with admin tasks, or learning how government services run behind the scenes. But the key thing is, Matt, they're not just observing, they're actually contributing, they're learning, they're developing practical skills that they can take on into future jobs. And actually, before I came on air with you today, I was figuring out what some of the interns have been doing. We've got a lad in Liverpool who didn't particularly feel like coming on the radio. You can't blame everyone. Not everyone wants to come on the radio. But he joined us at 18, and he's 18 now, so he joined us straight from school at 16. And he's now working on a permanent contract with the team that looks after counter avoidance, so tackling people who are trying to avoid tax and that sort of thing. And we've got a lad down the M62 in Manchester who is 18 and now works in the legal part of HMRC. So, you know, these are great opportunities for young people who could probably see themselves finding, hopefully, a lifetime of work in the civil service if they want to do this, or using what they learn here and going off and taking it out into wider industry.
0: Yeah, because that curtails nicely onto the next question, which, you know, does a programme actually lead to jobs at the end of it?
2: Yeah, absolutely it can. And we're already seeing great results with that, Matty, because across the programme so far, several young people have moved on into paid roles. That includes full-time permanent positions with HMRC. Some are on fixed-term contracts and even roles within the HM Courts and Tribunal Service, which is something I've never touched on. I don't know anything about that area. So they'll be picking up skills in that area that I would know nothing about. And the aim is to give them the skills and experience and confidence to get on, succeed in the workplace. And it does make you feel really proud to see so many of them taking that next step into employment. And actually, they can take, if they figure out that it's not for them, they want to do something totally different, fine. And they'll have learned so much in these placements from their actual workplace. Because that's what I found when I was younger, Matty. I was helping out in radio stations, sending faxes back then. Do you remember those?
0: Yes.
2: And things like stacking CDs. But you were interacting every day with staff, presenters, production teams, salespeople. And, you know, you learned so much about how the office and the business ran that when you then went over to another job, you knew how certain roles worked. So I think it's invaluable for these people, and I'm really, really pleased to see it happening.
0: Yeah, how many cars did you accidentally wipe as well? Finally, what does this mean for Liverpool and local community?
2: Well, Liverpool's been at the heart of this programme, as you know, because a couple of years ago you had them in the station with you. So we're working closely with Liverpool City College, the local council. And what it means is local young people with additional needs have access to this high quality, supportive workplace opportunities right here in the city of Liverpool. So it's not like they, you know, having to get on the train and travel to another city. Or, you know, there were days when things like this only happened in London, weren't they? You know, you had to go down and be based in the capital for something like this, or, you know, good opportunities in government. But this also helps local employers and organisations, because they'll see the value of this inclusive recruitment. And then further afield, it's giving young people that fair chance to succeed and showing that, you know, if you're given the right support and you're given a job coach, everyone can contribute meaningfully to the workplace and find their place and find what works for them, what they enjoy. And I think that's a good thing overall for Liverpool and other cities around the UK.
0: Absolutely. I thought you were going to burst into Elton John then. Simon, the circle of life. Anyway, go on to Alan.
1: Simon, the one thing you have mentioned is the benefit accruing to the mentors and the tutors of the apprentices.
2: Yes.
1: Now, from personal experience, I can only suggest that the sense of achievement in seeing one of your charges grow, develop and blossom as an adult just must be an amazing fillip to the psyche.
2: Oh, absolutely. The sense of reward, of job satisfaction, is unprecedented for the job coaches. I know I spoke to a couple of them. I remember it from a couple of years ago. One of the job coaches went along to the graduation that Harry and others attended. And they were saying, you know, you've got your day-to-day work where you send an email or you make this call and you make something happen. But seeing another human being flourish because you've supported them, I mean, you know, as far as job satisfaction goes, what better feeling than going home and thinking you've helped someone achieve something? So, yeah, for those people. And it gives them great skills as well, because it might be someone in HMRC who's dealing with a certain part of the tax system or whatever it is. And you get your satisfaction doing that role. But then if you're training people like this and you're supporting them, you might find that that's your real area of passion. And then you might want to look at that as a career yourself, you know, and go off into full-time work in that area. So there's so much I love about this program. I'm really pleased to see it expanding across other areas and continuing, because to me, it just feels like a really good thing that's taking place.
0: Yep. Absolutely. Absolutely. Right, that's all that out of the way. How are you?
2: I'm good. I'm all the better for speaking to you two lovely gentlemen.
0: Oh, he's after something. What are you after?
2: This is me being nice.
0: Yeah, I know, yeah. Yeah, what's
2: I enjoyed the food chitty chatter about jerk chicken.
0: Oh, yeah, I know. Cause yeah. I mean, your joke book came out there. Yeah. I mean, God, honestly.
2: Well, I just tuned in and heard jerk, and I thought, well, he must be talking about me.
0: No, we'd never say that about you, Si. Yeah. We'd never say that about you, honestly.
1: Have you ever tried curry goat?
2: I'd give it a try.
1: Oh, do it. I can only recommend it.
0: All right. Thanks, Ramsay.
2: Do you know what I had the other month that I've never tried before? Bang Bang Cauliflower.
0: What?
2: That's what I said. Yeah.
0: Right, for the listeners, what is Bang Bang Cauliflower?
1: Cauliflower with flavour.
2: Well, there's a clue in the title. But, so my friend, Ruth, goes off to India quite a lot.
0: Right.
2: She does yoga retreats out in India. And she's really good with knowing what Indian food and dishes to pick when going to a restaurant. Mm. And it wasn't on the menu, and she asked for Bang Bang Cauliflower. And I said, what on earth is that? And it's basically really spicy, flavoured cauliflower. And it was in like a light batter. It was fabulous. But, you know, you wouldn't always want to be sat next to the person on the train on the way home.
0: No, absolutely not. No. No, you'd probably clear the carriage in about 3 seconds. Not saying that you would, but, you know, you're close enough to it. So let's put the former radio hat on then. As we were speaking off air, the Rajar figures come out this morning. Now, for the listeners, Rajar is basically, it can keep you in a job or it can fire you. We don't do Rajar. Basically, ask too much. I mean, if someone wants £5,000 a month to go knocking on people's doors, good luck. Anyway, moving swiftly on. Our figures are quite good. Apparently. Yeah. But Simon, as someone who was in the radio industry before, you know, you were transferred over to HMRC in a multi-million pound deal on transfer deadline day.
1: Wore a red shirt.
0: Roger, always a little bit of a worry for you.
2: Oh, I mean, yeah, like you just said, they used to say you would live or die by radio. And the reality is, as in radio, especially the commercial radio stations, it's a commercial business, and you know you need good audience figures to sell the airtime, the adverts. And if your audience listening figures are going down, you can't get the sales as easily. So it falls on the presenters to deliver good radar figures. And it used to be terrifying if they were going down, because they come out each quarter, and so you might have one good set of numbers one quarter, and the next quarter comes along and you've had a dip. Well, the pressure's then on until the next quarter to see, is it going to go up again? Is it going to stay the same, or is it going to go down again? And if you had a trend where it was going down, all eyes were on you. And, you know, they might just replace you with another presenter. They might just say, it's not working. You're not the right presenter. So it was really terrifying. But you were also subject to a lot of market influence as well. So if another station had launched, people might have been trying it out. They used to say as well, if there were big global events happening, like big, really big news stories or a big sport event, you know, like the Euros or the World Cup, they would say people's listening habits would change. So they'd start tuning into more sport coverage, that sort of thing, rather than listening to music radio. But it was always so terrifying. And you just had to hope that the management were on board with what you were doing, you know, that they would tell you if it was sounding terrible on air. Which they often did.
0: Yeah. Give me a little chat in the office. Can you come into the office? Like, oh no, you know what this is for.
2: But I gotta say, do you want me to do a little quiz for you both now?
0: Yeah, go on.
1: Go ahead. No worries, well.
2: What percentage of the UK adult just stop googling it, Matty? I can hear you on that keyboard already.
0: I'm nowhere near the keyboard.
2: What percentage of the UK adult population, and that's 15 plus, do you think tune into the radio every week? What percentage?
0: All right. I'm going to go high, 83%.
1: I'm just going to say quite a bit lower, actually.
0: Go on.
1: I would suggest about 38%.
0: Okay. Go on then. What's
2: see
0: the answer?
2: See the difference there?
0: Yeah.
2: Well, let me ask you a follow-up question to that then.
0: Go on.
2: How many adults do you think that is? This really tests.
0: I would say it's somewhere in the region of about 350,000 adults.
1: I would say...
2: Alan?
1: I would say about 600,000.
0: Hang on, he's asking the questions here. It's also on the script.
2: Well, you'd have both failed this test.
0: Yes.
2: So, you were the closest, though, Matty, in percentage terms.
0: Ah.
2: So 87% of the population tune into the radio every week.
0: And they're listening to us.
2: 87% of the UK listen to radio every week. And that's 50.6 million adults.
0: Wow. That's a lot of adults.
1: Yeah.
2: And let me tell you, that has been consistent over the years. The top 80s, 87%, around the top 80s, the high 80s, it's been consistent for years. So when I was getting into radio in the very, very, very late 90s, people were saying that, you know, radio's gone, digital's coming along, internet, all that. And it's nonsense because radio's simply adapted. I'm streaming you online right now. I'm listening to you in stereo online. And you can take radio wherever you want. 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So people are listening online at work and smart speaker. So radio is still a huge force, a huge media. You know, it's got huge impact. If you were to tell someone, I can help you reach 87% of the population if you spend your advertising money, then as a business, you'd probably think about it, wouldn't you?
0: Absolutely. And, of course, we always think of the Queen record, Radio Radio Gaga, you know, Radio We Still Love You. You know, that's how it is. And, you know, it's so good you're streaming us as well, because the minute you put the phone down, he turns it off. He does, you know.
2: The battery just runs out. What
0: what a surprise. I still think there's a place on DAB radio for HMRCF.
2: I know you do, yeah. Well, you know, you got to, I wonder who would tune in.
0: Yeah. Oh, yeah, absolutely.
1: Sometimes they play.
0: Go on. Wait
1: George
0: for it.
1: Sometimes they play George Harrison's Taxman as the theme.
2: Yeah. There's a radio station we do on a regular basis that every time we've been on, they play that.
0: Well, I didn't know what to play. See, I won't do anything like that. I'm not that well advanced on it. I just give you the intro. I mean, I could find Benny Hill music or something when you come on, you know. But I'm not that way inclined.
2: But it says it all, doesn't it, about radio? And I tell you the thing as well: people trust the radio. So when they're listening to your shows, they trust. They get to know you. They know your personalities, don't they? And they warm to you. Like, I always use Snelly as an example, but, you know, if you know Snelly's about to interview someone, you know he's going to ask the best questions, don't you?
0: Yeah, true, actually.
2: You know, because he's got that he's got years of reputation behind him.
0: He has. So, he's cut down as well. He's doing 4 days now, isn't he? He's only doing the Mondays to Thursday. I think he's 62 now. He's still going. And, you know, he's... Yeah, in legendary status, he's up there, but local legend.
2: Yeah,
0: really is.
2: Definitely.
0: Yeah,
2: just
0: absolutely.
2: Like yourself.
0: Nah, wouldn't go that far.
2: You do even less hours, don't you?
0: Oh, you do. Wow. This has come from someone in HMRC who's on every bank holiday off. I don't know.
1: If you ever wonder whether it was worth putting the boot in, I think you just answered your question.
0: Talk about putting the boot in. Yeah. Anyway, I will ask this because, you know, I'm polite. What is your diary for the rest of the day? Any more radio appearances planned, or is it a case of sitting there looking at a box of chocolates at Claire's?
2: Looking at a box of chocolates? No.
1: And the remnants of his son's Easter eggs.
0: No, he doesn't do that anymore.
1: That's all right, then.
2: My colleague Imran is on BCB Radio in Bradford this afternoon talking about self-assessment early filing, because we've got the numbers on who filed self-assessment nice and early. We've got my colleague Alison, who's over in Northern Ireland, but she'll be connecting with the station in Kent tomorrow to record with them. And actually, one of the exciting ones I want to tell you about, Matty, is I think we talked about this a little bit last time, but we've started a monthly chat with BFBS radio.
0: Oh, yes, British Forces Broadcasting Service.
2: Yeah, which is a global audience. So obviously they transmit around the world in different countries, and they've got a UK service, and it's all for the armed forces, you know, things that are relevant to them and things they might be missing at home. And we offered like that monthly chat to help them. So if they've got people at home who are renting out houses and need help thinking about self-assessment, we'll go on there to help them as well. And I'm really pleased with that because it's something a little bit different. Which I really think is good.
0: Well, in your role as press office manager, as the emails come down, and obviously, you know, to tick in the box that you have got BFBS. I mean, you know, what's next? Global, Bauer, BFBS, LCRF. BFBS, you know, hey, I'm so happy to be an exalted company.
2: Well, I always look forward to my chats with you. You know this very much so.
0: Yeah, only because we give you enough free rein to say what you want.
2: you always make me laugh, and you always make me feel very welcome.
1: Well, you are. Always.
0: Yeah, you are always welcome. You know that. You know that.
2: Do you remember the very first time you rang me, though, Matty?
0: Yes, I thought, right, for the listeners, when we first started this, way back when, I was given Simon's number, and I thought Simon was a guest, so I rang up. Thinking, yeah, 1 o'clock we're going to do that. No. It was like, what? I was like, well, I've been giving you a number. Oh, no, we ring, you know, this is HMR. Yeah, yeah, but I'm not a guest. Oh, right, okay. So what are we talking about? Yeah. So that was our first interaction. And then, I think
2: an email just got passed to you, didn't it? And
0: it did.
2: Like, we're normally planning a day and a time, and we'd get a topic sorted, wouldn't we, so we know what we're talking about.
0: I got handed a piece of paper.
2: My phone rang out of the blue. And it was lovely, Matty, going, right, we'll put you on our next then. Well, we could do with saying, like, what we're going to talk about.
0: Yeah, exactly. Really. Well, no one told me. I just got a piece of paper and we say, ring this number at 1 o'clock.
2: We've never actually talked about that, but no. it really made me laugh, like, right, I could have just gone on there and winged it and had a laugh with you, but...
0: Well, he could have done. He put the phone down on me. He said, don't ring me again.
2: No, I didn't. I would never say that to you or to anyone else. Well, maybe some people. No,
0: yeah,
2: no.
0: Exactly. Yeah, especially if it's Bauer or Global.
1: The thing is, when the three of us get talking to each other, it's just like three friends chatting, you know, chewing the fat. It's great.
2: Yes, that's radio. I think that's why radio remains popular.
1: Yep.
0: Yeah,
2: because that's what it's like when you're listening in. You feel like you're in the room with people. You feel like you're in the conversation. Oh. And, you know, there's a... I know... Sorry, go on.
0: No, go on. I was about to say, come on.
2: You know, the advances with technology mean that there's a lot of content out there that you can access very quickly through social media and other platforms. But the one thing you've got with radio is it's real time. You're listening to it. You get to know people. And I think that's why people trust it.
0: Exactly. And also as well, ladies and gentlemen, if you look up Simon on YouTube, some great videos.
2: No.
0: Some great videos. The drunken ones, no. Absolutely brilliant.
2: Nonsense. How dare you? Hey, how come you've never had tapas?
1: How very dare.
0: How come we never, I've never had tapas. Never had tapas.
2: Oh, you need to go and treat yourself to tapas.
0: No, it's not for me. It's, what is it, a small snack? No, I'm sorry.
1: Every Friday,
2: no.
1: Matty has the English equivalent of patatas bravas.
0: What?
1: Every Friday you have the English equivalent of patatas bravas.
0: Which is what?
1: Chips.
0: Oh, right, yeah, you're correct, yeah. Alan, right, for the listeners, Alan, I didn't go to private school like you. I went to a private school.
1: I didn't go to private school, I went to an approved school.
0: Only went to school because they made me because it was the law. Chips. What's wrong with that? Not wrong with a good portion of chips. Go on.
2: Find yourself a little tapas place. Okay. Loads of bars do it now, don't they? Get yourself a good early bird deal where you're not paying too much money. And you pick out about three or four different dishes.
0: Right.
2: And they come in little plates. And it's just nice. It's like a bit of everything mixed. Yeah.
0: Okay. Yeah. All right. Okay.
2: I mean, it's no egg and chips that you like on your Friday. But,
0: no.
2: You
0: know. No, I don't have egg and chips. Fish and chips.
1: You have the bus station by Liverpool One.
0: Yes.
1: There's a place on the corner, really good tapas place.
0: Is there?
1: Yeah.
0: Are you sponsored by them?
1: No.
0: Are they paying for an advert?
1: No, they're not.
0: No, well, don't mention them.
1: I was just trying to suggest that if you want a good meal, it's a good place to go.
0: Thanks very much. Don't even think of naming them. Right, when are we having you back on?
2: Hey, well, when do you want me?
0: Whenever.
1: Any Thursday is good.
0: Any Thursday or Monday is good, mate.
2: Oh, hey, we've got options now then, haven't we?
0: You I'm have thinking got options.
2: Yeah. Now, this might get awkward now, because what if the girls are like, why is Simon picking
0: Thursday? Yeah, true. It's a good point.
1: Just means you have to be...
0: The only reason on this Thursday is because I'm not here next week, and we had planned in Monday, but you've got something planned as well for Monday. So we had to jiggle
2: it. I can't tell you what it is.
0: Oh, hello.
2: If I told you, you would give me the biggest ribbon you've ever given me.
0: Now, he's been seconded, right, somewhere abroad, or one of the big twos come in and offered a massive contract and said, come to us.
1: Come and discuss our tax affairs.
2: You were closer with the secondment, but it's not a secondment. It is just a brief trip.
0: Oh, you're not moving over here, are you?
2: No. I'm coming to Water Street. I'm going to take you for tapas.
1: Good man.
0: If you're paying, I'll try it. Hey, put on the company expenses. Right, anyway, what date do you want to come back on?
2: Shall we do Thursday the 11th of June?
0: We shall do Thursday the 11th of June. I'll put it in the calendar.
2: You never do. You ring me afterwards and go, what time did we say?
0: No, I've got it written down. 11th of the 6th, 26. Shall we say 1 p.m.?
2: Let's say 1 p.m. I'm just typing in now.
0: Okay. Liverpool. See, he's trying to. Yeah. One finger typing. You're one finger typing or a two?
2: Five fingers. Well, I don't know.
0: I can't even come back on that one. Genuinely.
1: Not politely, you couldn't.
0: No, I couldn't.
2: I think I'm using every finger.
0: I can't even come back on that because I would be so in front of Ofcom in about 2 minutes. I'm not even thinking about that. Right, let's try and bring some decorum back. Have you put it onto your system?
2: I'm just doing it now. Okay, yeah. What's your name again?
0: Peter. Yeah, my name's Peter. Nice. I think it's time to go, isn't it?
1: Well, you know, I've really missed this,
2: man. Warm for a bit.
0: You have, haven't you? You know, you always keep the listeners entertained.
1: Simon, I've really missed this.
2: Oh, thanks, Alan. It's really lovely hearing you when I tuned in.
1: Yeah, I'm just full of mischief again.
2: Right. And I heard Matty calling you a jerk. I thought, it's lovely to hear
0: that. Right. Basically, what that means in layman's terms, ladies and gentlemen, that's called polite radio talk. Basically, he went, oh, crap, I've got to go on with them again.
2: Have you been reading my text?
0: Yes,
1: you two know each other too well.
0: Oh yes, we haven't got a text phone in this. We haven't got a text screen in the studio, but I bet you've got one in the office. Right, anyway, 11th of June it is, then, sir.
2: Thank you, guys. I look forward to it already. Yeah. See, my apologies to the ladies.
0: I'm sure they won't mind. I'm sure we'll get. We can alternate. Yeah, 1 month on a Monday, 1 month on a Thursday.
2: Oh, how's we could. That? Yeah, we could. Yeah, we could mix it up again.
0: How's that?
2: Swap it around.
0: Will that do?
2: Swing from Mondays to
0: Fridays. You swing all you want, mate. Right, I'm out of here. Thanks, mate.
1: Take care.
0: Cheers, mate. Bye.
1: Cheers, Simon. Bye, mate.

0: up and running, Johnny Marine. Many thanks to Nottingham's finest. That's what it says in his email. Simon from HMRC, back with us in June. Liverpool Community Radio 106.7 FM, just gone 1 o'clock, got another guest coming up. But first, a word, as they would say in America, a word from our sponsors.
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0: 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New Daily Cross on me, Matty Grimes. I'll stop over there.
6: Hello.
0: We're till 2. As we get our live now, you'll probably read about it. You've probably seen it already. Wes Streeting has resigned as the Health Secretary, saying he's lost confidence in the PM's leadership. So, basically, in a letter to Keir Starmer, he said it would be dishonourable and unprincipled to remain in post, which now more than likely opens the door for him to challenge Keir Starmer for leadership. So we shall keep an eye on that. But he has resigned. So
6: Tell who me, wants... Is that a triumph of ambition over ability, though?
0: I have no idea, mate. But all I know is he's resigned. So, I mean, obviously, he couldn't run for it while he was health secretary. So, obviously, he needs to... But anyway, so... He has resigned from the government. Anyway, do a quick story and then we'll see if our guests are here, because I'm sure they are. At least I hope they are. Otherwise, you have to ring Simon back up. You can fill the air for an hour.
6: Absolutely.
0: Yeah. Oh, no, hang on. Our guest is back. Right. I'll tell you what we'll do. Should we just do this?
6: I've got a very short story here.
0: Do a very short story.
6: The children's entertainer Paul Chuckle said yesterday he's delighted to be taking part in the upcoming National Theatre Tour. The 78-year-old, whose real name is Paul Elliott, will play Mr. Boo in Jim Cartwright's play The Rise and Fall of Little Voice. He'll perform alongside Silent Witness actress Francesca Mills, who will take the leading role, and Waterloo Road actress Jill Halfpenny. The show, directed by Robert Hasty, will run at the National Theatre in London from the 2nd of December to the 23rd of January before heading out on tour to cities including Newcastle, Sheffield and Salford.
0: Lovely. Can hardly wait
6: so
0: for that.
6: So is it to me, to you?
0: Oh, God, I was waiting for that joke. Right, play some music. Yes, Keogh. Yeah. And this is Nothing on TV. One of our guests up next. Right.

0: That's Keo and Nothing on TV, Liverpool Community Radio 106.7 FM. New Daily Quest on me, Matty Grahams, Al Stubbs over there. Oh. Tonight we're joined by two young ladies in the studio, Pat Hughes. Pat, afternoon.
1: Good afternoon.
0: And Charlotte Grant. Charlotte, good afternoon.
2: Good afternoon.
0: Right, now, I'm having difficulty here. One of them's for Miss Liverpool and for Miss Great Britain. I assume that's both these who entered the competition and won. Yeah. For the dear listener, right, Steve has brought the guests in, and normally we do get a little bit of history of the guests and the names. Unfortunately, this has been dropped on us. It's like literally, okay, and I've made some quick notes. Right. So, Pat, introduce yourself to the listeners and tell the listeners about yourself, and then we'll do the same with Charlotte.
1: Right. Hi, my name's Pat Hughes, and I'm retired. And although I have my own charity, which is Winning Hand, and I go into schools talking about the dangers of drinking drugs to older children, I'm also the Liverpool Ambassador for World Against Single-Use Plastic, which is going into schools talking about primary schools doing assemblies. And that's linked to the Miss England competition. And I run the local heat of the Miss Liverpool. I run Miss Liverpool City Region, which is the local heat of Miss England. Our winner goes into Miss England, and if they win Miss England, like Charlotte did, and she'll talk about it later, then you go on to the Miss World competition. But it's very much more rounds. It's not just a catwalk. There's a sports round, a charity round, and Charlotte raised $7,000 for Boys with Cancer when that was the charity we were supporting then. Oh, I'm also a volunteer for Zoe's Baby Hospice and have been for 11 years. There's a barefaced round, no makeup, a talent round, a sports round, I think I've said all those, and an eco-friendly round. So it's not just that. So we're here today to talk about Charlotte being Miss England and going on to Miss World and me doing the Liverpool heat. So that's our main conversation today.
0: And Charlotte, obviously, you know, Miss Liverpool, how did you get involved in the pageants? Was it did you enter it, or were you just one of those, you know, you see these agents on, say, oh, we've got the, you know, you've got the talent to do this. Was it one of those, or did you... Yeah, were you always interested in the pageant scene?
2: No, so this is actually one of them where I was scouted into the competition. So before I was on it, I'd never actually really heard of pageantry much. I'd obviously heard of Miss World back in the day and things like that, but I didn't actually realise they still went ahead. And I was actually on another radio station promoting young people starting their business and about my own cosmetics company when I bumped into Pat, who is the director of Miss Liverpool, where she told me about the competition and said, would I consider entering? This was something I wasn't too keen on at the start, I'm not going to lie. Because from my perspective of what a pageant was, it was swimwear, glamour, evening gowns, and I just assumed it was still that. But Pat went on to explain how there's so much more to pageantry nowadays, and that they actually have removed the swimwear round, and it's more about you as a person, what you do for charity, how you help out in your community. And I really took some time to think about it, and I actually got back in touch and I said, do you know what, this sounds like something I'd love to get behind.
0: So
2: after talking to Pat, she did convince me into the competition, but I am so glad she did.
0: And Pat, for you both, really, if you think back to Miss World, if we go back to the 70s, late 60s, early 70s, and the 80s when Miss World was on TV, it was so publicised, you know, it wasn't as it is today. If that was trying to be held today, it wouldn't be correct on so many levels, because back then it was a completely different time for the pageant scene and Miss World, and a lot of it was ridiculed, but also as well it was a different time then. The things that happened then couldn't happen today.
1: No.
0: And, you know, they wouldn't even get on air.
3: Yeah, I mean, Eric Morley and his wife.
1: Julia Morley, she still runs Miss World.
0: Yeah.
1: And she's 87, 19, something like that. And she is amazing. Mm. But a lot of it is charity that she supports by doing that competition. Yeah.
0: Because a lot of people, I mean, it used to be ridiculed, didn't it? Because I know we've had a few Miss Liverpools in the past. I know most one I can remember is Debbie Greenwood. I think back in the 80s, Debbie took the title.
1: Going back a long time.
0: I'm going back a long time. Yeah. But I say back then it was something that was ridiculed. It was like, oh, look at these girls from around the world, you know, who haven't got a, you know, who obviously just want to be on television or want to flaunt themselves. Mm. And back then it was like, oh, yeah, well, okay, the prettiest girl wins. There you go, there you go. Yeah. There you go. And they always ask the question, you know, what do you want to be? or what do you want to do? And they'd always come up with answers like save the world or, you know, do this and do that. And it's all, I always thought, as I've got older, looking back at it, I'm thinking, is that just them ridiculing them by saying, well, you know, we'll ask you this question. Let's see what your answer is and see how you answer it. And, you know.
1: Yeah. Well, I'll let you come back onto that, Charlotte.
0: Yeah, go on, Charlotte.
1: We had Miss World come over to Liverpool this year. And she is the most amazing person. When she was 19, she found she had a lump in her breast, and thankfully it wasn't cancerous. But she's always gone round telling young girls and promoting that they get themselves tested. This was before she entered Miss World, so it's something she's always done.
0: Yeah.
1: Since becoming Miss World, she has travelled the world, visiting cancer charities everywhere, as well as orphanages and various other things. And she came to Liverpool and actually came along to Zoe's Baby Hospice, which I say I've been a volunteer for 11 years. And when she went into the hospice, when they were talking about the room where the babies go on, bereavement room, and the tears were just streaming down her face, just came out. When she went into the room where they have the therapy, she just on the floor straight away, like Lady Di or like Catherine is at the moment, and engaged with them. But she's travelled the world non-stop talking, promoting, you know, getting awareness.
0: Well, that's a good thing. And Charlotte, come back to you. You were going to say something, weren't you?
2: Yeah, so as you explained before, saying it was just about who's the prettiest in the room.
0: Yeah.
2: Nowadays, it's so much more than that. And the former Miss England, prior to me, she's an aerospace engineer. Before that, again, was a doctor. Before that, again, there's been lawyers. There's been business owners. There's been entrepreneurs. These girls just aren't beautiful. They are educated. They are kind. Mm. They do so much for their own communities and the people of the world. And I think the whole point now about these competitions is to just be an overall ambassador, somebody who has a passion for something, who wants to inform or educate. And I think it's so important that this is now the way of the world and the way it is, and that it's not how it used to be back in the day where the girls were physically measured on stage. They had a tape measure out to measure their waist, their hips, their bust, and it was you had to have this stereotypical appearance. And I think nowadays, the way the world is going and the way things have changed, I think it's so much more important to promote this, because you're promoting good causes. You're promoting things that are actually important in the world.
0: Yeah. And that's the thing, isn't it? Because when you think about it, you know, if we look back at those times we come up to date, as you say, if you can promote a cause, like yourself, you know, you've been a volunteer at Zoe's Place. We were talking off here, you've just done something recently for an Indian charity. So to have someone like the both of you on, you know, their assistant who know how the land lies, it's good, because, you know, for Miss Liverpool, you know, suddenly then it goes out there, the media suddenly pick up that, you know, a former Liverpool is supporting this charity, that type of thing. And then it gets out there. And people aren't going to say, oh, well, she's just Miss Liverpool, she hasn't got a clue. But as you rightly pointed out, there's been a doctor, a lawyer, yourself, an aerospace engineer. So it's women who are out there who've got careers who have been Miss Liverpool but have used it for good.
2: Yeah, of course. Yeah, I couldn't agree more.
0: Yeah, and that's the thing, isn't it? That's what we're trying to promote, because as you say, Pat, you go into schools. We'll come back to you. And I'll come back to Charlotte. You go into schools talking to people about drinking, the older children about drinking. You know, again, I don't think it's something that's taught in school, because when you're at 14, 15, a lot of people, you know, go to friends' houses, they drink, or they'll go out. They'll go out the weekend, and they don't know what danger to put themselves in because they're at that age. How do you explain to them that, you know, it's okay to have a drink, but not go over the top at their age? Because you do see some sights in the city centre.
1: You do. And I get a lot of resources from Talk Trust, which covers all those areas. And of course, it's to do with the metabolism. So I explain about, you know, I mean, you get the likes of me, half a glass of wine and I'm legless. So, whereas...
0: I don't believe that for 1 second.
1: Don't you? I can tell you an embarrassing story.
0: No, is it okay to tell the story now? I mean, do I need to worry about Ofcom?
1: No, you'll be all right. So, and as I say, so I explain, you know, and also being on your own. You don't leave a person on their own if you're drunk because you're all going off, and all those safety things and that. And but as I say, half a glass of wine and I'm legless. So just before lockdown last time, it was one of my friend's birthdays. It was just girls. We were meeting at lunchtime and I'd park my car halfway, get the bus and walk back.
0: Yeah.
1: But I'd gone all the way by bus, going to walk all the way back. So the girl said, you can have a bit more than half a glass of wine. Can you see how much I'm doing now?
0: Yes.
1: A teeny weeny bit.
0: Teeny bit.
1: And we broke up then and I had to take something up to Bell Street. And all I remember was hearing this loud clapping, because drop a penny and I'll dance all day. I don't need a drink to get up and dance. And I heard this loud clapping, turned round, everybody's videoing me, the busker's playing 60s music and I'm jiving away in front of the busker in the middle of Bell Street.
0: nothing wrong with that. Yeah. Absolutely nothing. That's not embarrassing at all. Just shows you enjoying yourself.
3: That's the only thing I can say.
0: And Charlotte, you've done different charities. You know, tell us about the recent one you did. Was it Bhopal in India?
2: Yes, so I've just come back from a humanitarian trip in India where we went into different schools, universities, orphanages, and we spent a lot of time with the community and the people of India. So there's a charity back here in the UK called BOPA, which is the British Association of the Asian Community here in the UK, and they also work with the Lions Club. So what they do is throughout the year they create funding and do events, and we raise a lot of funds for people of India, and we go back and we go to the school, which is actually called the Lions Club. It's a high school. So this school is fully funded by people here in the UK. And we also donate a lot of money to children's hospices, where in India, I'm not sure if you're aware, but they have an issue where girls aren't as wanted as males. So when they are born, it is quite common for them to be discarded of, and it's quite upsetting. And me going there, I didn't realise how severe this was, and they do have a lot of orphanages where they just have a baby hospice where they can drop the child off. And for me, this was, I'm getting emotional even just thinking about it now, because it's something that I didn't even realise existed until I went and experienced it for myself. And these children, I went in, again, as I mentioned, quite upset, and I was like, oh my goodness, this is like a really sad, sad place. And all these girls have got really deep backgrounds and stories which I couldn't even imagine existed. But for some reason, I was thinking they were smiling, dancing. They were the happiest children I've ever seen. And it was mad to me because I just assumed that they wouldn't necessarily be happy. But when I spoke to them, they said, no, we have life. We have clothes. We have friends. And they call the other girls their sisters. They said, we have a family. We have a mum. And there's a lady who owns this orphanage called BBG. And she was actually abandoned and discarded for the dogs when she was younger. And she said she would never want somebody or a child to live the life she did. So she has this big, massive orphanage full of girls, and it's just incredible because it has this amazing atmosphere. I'm actually going back again next April to these girls, where they're educated, they go to school, they have all this funding from people here in the UK. But I think it's mad because it's not something that we would have ever considered or realised. And actually coming home, I've actually tipped off would have ever considered or realised. And actually coming home, I've actually tipped half my wardrobe into a suitcase and I'm going to take it back

0: Freddie Flint off his program about the taking a bunch of lads from the Northwest over to Indian. They played a match against a girls' team, who were many of whom came from an orphanage. It just makes you sit bolt upright. But the one thing that struck me was everybody that was there in a position of responsibility for caring for these girls, the care was just so naked and transparent. It was just a wonderful thing to see.
1: It was.
0: I've been to India twice. Once was to train people to do a job, and I found that harrowing. It was extremely hard work. I'm still in contact with four or five of them because I could have internalised everything and become quite depressive about everything. But actually, you're encouraged to be very outward going, and it changed my attitude to hardship for sure. I mean, and the people that I was training were actually fairly well off and well educated. They were all of an equal educational standard as I have. But by the time I finished, I felt really quite inferior because they're taking hardship as it hits them in the face and just deal with it at the same time as working. It's just an amazing feeling.
2: It is, and it must be for yourself, and Pat, you know,
1: I've
2: say
1: been to India too.
2: You've been to India,
1: yeah,
2: you've seen it, and you know, you've mentioned you're a volunteer at Zoe's Place. You have been for 11 years. Again, I can't even imagine what's that like, because we all know what Zoe's Place is and fight they had to get a new building, which they have now, thankfully. But you know, if we'd have lost that, then we would have lost a massive part of the city, because there's no place like Zoe's Place, because I couldn't do what the staff do there, because it's absolute. I mean, you sort of want, you know, we talk about how good the care staff are, but in there it must be so difficult. And I say, you volunteer in there
1: and you see the amazing work they do. The children that go in there can go in and give stay for a week or so, and the parents then can spend time with their other siblings who they haven't got time for because they're 24 hours a day at home, you know, with and they even do therapy for the parents and help the siblings as well. So it's not just the babies. They do amazing work.
2: Yeah, that's what I mean. Yeah.
1: Awesome.
2: Charlotte, you know, when Miss Liverpool, you took part in the competition, what was your... How did you prepare for it? Because, as you say, there's different layers to it. How did you prepare for it, knowing that you'd enter the competition? Was it a sense of like, oh, I can do this, or was it like, ah, what have I done?
3: So after I entered Miss Liverpool and then went on to Miss England, I didn't realise the amount of work that was involved. So there was 10 rounds in Miss England.
2: Yeah.
3: So there's a sports round, there's an eco round, there's bare face, there's modelling, there's charity. There is tons of different rounds. But I was in the best of hands because I had Pat here with me.
2: Yeah.
3: And Pat has some really good contacts in the community. So for the eco round, that's a round where you have to create an outfit with sustainable materials. And I actually had Taya from Seven Streets, which is a local designer here in Liverpool. She helped me convert my mum's wedding dress into the theme of the 1920s, which was what the theme was at Miss England at the time. So not only did I do really well in the eco round because of Taya and Pat, I also did really well and won Miss Charity in Miss England. So that was the girl who raised the most money for charity at the time. So the charity that was involved with Miss England was called Balls to Cancer, which is a charity about men's testicular cancer. And not only did I raise the most money in the shortest amount of time, but I also tried to raise awareness. And I was going into gyms and places where it was male dominated, and I was talking to the men in there, and I was saying about, you know, about checking yourself and trying to break down the stigma behind this, because I think although it's important to have raised money for that charity, I think it's also important to educate and make people aware of that cancer as well.
2: Absolutely, it is. I mean, most men, I would assume, you know, don't check themselves, and this is the thing, they only realise when it's too late. That, you know, they could, you know, even if you go to your doctor, if you're unsure, go your

0: doctor, and if you can get an appointment, but go to your doctor. Mm. And, you know, even if it takes 5 minutes of your time out, the doctor goes, no, look, you're fine, you've got nothing to worry about. And, he explains to you how to, because a lot of us men don't. We just get on with it. We're just like, if we've got it, so be it. Mm. You know, but we need to take time out of ourselves. But how did they feel with you coming in and explaining to them? Were they sort of like, oh, okay.
1: At first, a few of the lads.
0: Yeah, I was going to say, you still get those who were like, yeah.
1: They were a bit hesitant and to listen. But then when I explained why I was there and what I was doing, they were actually really wanting to learn. And during my reign, and to raise the money, I actually was doing activities in a gym where I was saying to them, if I can do more squats than you in a certain amount of time, I said, I will give you £5, or if I beat you, you need to give me £5. And yeah. I was doing stuff such as sit-ups, squats, I was doing dead hangs, but little did they know I have a really good dead hang time. So anybody who came up against me, they were not winning. So I knew deep down that this was all going to charity.
2: But men also suffer from breast cancer.
1: Yes.
2: People get really quiet about it, but I've got two brothers-in-law, both of whom suffer from prostate cancer, and they're both being treated for it now, and one of them's actually got a trace of signs of breast cancer as well. Oh, yeah. So I was toying with the idea of doing a series of programmes while ago about men's health. And why should we talk about men's health? Because they always leave going to the doctor too late. Yes. And when they get back, they're going to face the wife who said, I told you so. Mm. I've been telling you for ages. You go to the doctors.
0: Yeah, it's true. I used to get it all the time.
2: Didn't we both?
0: Yeah, I did. Yeah. Anyway, also, while I've got the tubies here, you know, we see some of these American programs that come out, and I want to get your opinion on it. You know, these beauty pageant programs you see for America. Mm. Is it Bonnie? What's her name?
1: Honey Boo Boo.
0: Thank you. Yeah. You know, and you look at these programs, and some of these girls are like 4, 5, 6.
1: Yeah.
0: When you look at them as people, you know, as you've been a former slipper, you've been in the business. You look at them and go, do you know what? Are they starting them too early? Is this sort of like?
3: I think so.
0: I think you look at it and go, oh, you know, the girls are made up and so on and so forth. And you're thinking, are they actually having a childhood?
1: It's one of them where. I think it depends what kind of competition you go into. Because Miss America it's a big pageant.
0: It is.
1: In America and in Asia, pageantry to them is like football to us.
0: Yeah.
1: It's there. It's massive. It's huge. And it's something that, like here, so when you see the children and they're going to the football academy from a very, very young age and they train their way up to become professionals, it's the same in America and in Asia. They go to a pageant school at a very young age where they learn to walk, they learn to talk. And I think it's not as popular here in England, but as I said, in America, it very much is. And I understand that a lot of it can be a bit, I don't know, seeing like, toddlers in tiaras. I think seeing these very young children in all glammed up, it can be a little bit intimidating and a bit much. But then when you look at the other side of it where it's like, okay, well, these girls are using their beauty with a purpose and a beauty to advocate for something important and using their voice to promote something. And I think television it picks out the worst of these kind of things.
0: Yes.
1: And there is lots of different competitions where I think it can be a little bit like, oh gosh, that doesn't seem too right. Mm. But then there's loads of pageants out there which really do advocate for good causes.
0: That's the thing, isn't it? It's getting that balance between a good cause and, as we rightly point out, the TV producer go, well, no, let's put this in, you know. And I suppose as well, the parents' reactions if the child doesn't do well, again, that makes for great TV because they may finish second and the camera cuts to the parents who's politely clapping, as you do, but really, when they do an interview off camera, they're seething and they'll just lay into the judge and other contestants, so on and so forth. And you think to yourself, as you rightly pointed out, that it's massive over there. But is that sort of saying to the child, well, if you don't win, you can throw a tantrum. I'll throw a tantrum on your behalf. And, you know, next time you might get a better reaction, so to speak. Because you do look at some of them, the parents, and they do blame everyone from the judge to themselves to the contestants.
3: The parents are worst.
0: You know what I mean? But that's the thing. That's the whole thing about it. And you sort of look at it and go, you know, you shake your head.
1: Yeah. I do think, though, the parents' reaction can somewhat be validated in a sense of that these children and these people have worked so incredibly hard for something, and if the score doesn't go your way, it can be devastating, but I don't obviously think the level of how they react to it. But I think the amount of work that these people put into it, and there is only one miss of every single continent or country. So I think it can be very, very tough. And a lot of people don't realise the amount of work that goes into it. So I think when you've tried so hard and you're putting in all of your efforts to do something and it doesn't go your way, it can be a little bit upsetting. But I think a lot of the time they just need to use that upset as strength to power on to do better next time.
0: Yeah. So what's your, I mean, what's the future for you then? I mean, I'll say former Slipple, you've done the charge work, you're going back to India. What's the plan for the rest of the year? So, have you got an agenda?
1: Yeah, a little bit.
0: You don't want to be Prime Minister, do you?
1: No, not,
0: a lot of people resigning as we speak. Vacancy,
2: surely.
1: Not quite, but I do actually, alongside all this, as mentioned briefly before, I have my own cosmetics company.
0: Yeah.
1: And this is what I promoted and used during my reign as Miss England and Miss Liverpool, is that my company, it creates products for people with diversity, so different coloured hair, different coloured skin tones. And I'm also hoping to bring in more accessible products for people with limb deficiency and who have lack of mobility in their hands, because I think it's very important that the cosmetic industry is massive, but it's not also accessible for a lot of people who do have, as I said, limb deficiency or strength grip. So I am currently and will still be working on my cosmetics company, but I also do modelling and acting. I have quite a few different jobs, so I'm always busy.
0: You juggle many careers. Now, acting, you've just mentioned. Anything we've seen you in that we should see you in?
1: Yeah.
0: Maybe. Do you want to give any programmes a plug you've been in, or people we can look at them?
1: So I've currently been in the Netflix series House of Guinness.
0: Oh.
1: I have also been on Coronation Street, Hollyoaks. I do quite a lot of TV commercials as well, such as I've been in Corn, I've been in Northern Rail. So yeah, a few little bits. There's more that I've been in as of recent, but I need to keep hush until they've actually aired.
0: Absolutely. Yeah. Pat, have you been on their television? You've been on any adverts over the years?
1: Actually,
0: I mean, since Charlotte Banner, as well speak to you.
3: I'm not into outer image. Everything is like inner image. And that's why I don't think young girls, but we'll go back to that, should be all about the outer image. So a friend of mine a couple of years ago said, look, they're doing a lot of filming in Liverpool. Why don't we enrol with a casting agency? She wanted to be involved. So I said, OK, we'll go along with that. So it just so happened they were doing Batman in Liverpool.
0: Yes.
3: So I got an email saying to go along to be in a funeral scene, and she didn't get one, which wasn't very good. And I went just before the day for the fitting. I got a call saying they wanted me to do a different part, not the funeral scene, but to go down for the fitting on that day. But when I went down, I had to have a cast made of my teeth. And then when that came back, a cast made of my face. I was going to be a drug addict. And they put the makeup on, had black eyes and blood and all sorts of things. And they said to me, can we put drops in your eyes on the day? Because you're going to need to look spaced out. And it's all close up. But then lockdown came, and then they ended up doing it in London, and the cast of my teeth, which cost £800, got binned. But then I got another part, because I don't do many. I only did it for hair. And it was in Responder. So I was going to be a laundrette lady in Responder, but I had one line to say, even though I'm not equity, and was to say, I won't have a baby to you, which at my age, would I? And then because the programme was should have been 50 minutes long, and with me saying that would have been 54, so that bit was actually, you see me in the laundress. And
0: so they just basically cut that out to say 4 minutes.
3: I went on the credits, and they had the cheek, instead of saying Pat Hughes, laundry lady, they said the old lady. Pat Hughes?
0: Had a word there, Pat.
2: How bad
0: is that? I'd have gone and found the producer and had a quiet word with his head.
3: So.
0: This is amazing, though. You know, the old lady.
2: It's a pretty heartless business, isn't it?
3: It is.
0: I mean, you could have just put, you know, lady in laundrette.
3: They could have said laundrette lady.
0: Laundrette lady.
3: Yeah.
0: You know, not that. Oh, well.
3: Not the old lady.
0: I hope you found a producer. Charlotte, coming back to you with your makeup, your designing. How long have you always wanted to do that for? Is it something you want to do from an early age, or as it's grown over your Miss Liverpool reign?
1: So, I actually didn't ever think this would be a career path for me. So during high school, I really focused on my studies and education and achieved really good grades to do veterinary medicine. I actually got accepted into Liverpool University to do veterinary medicine, but it was a 7-year course with 1 year in China.
0: Yeah.
1: And I just was thinking that's an awfully long time. So I deferred my offer and took that year to just figure out what I really wanted to do. And I got back doing things that I really was passionate about. Like, I've always modelled from a very young age. So I started doing some modelling. I did a bit of makeup modelling for my friends. And when I was getting into the industry, I noticed there was a lack of products for people with red hair, yeah, like myself. And I just thought, gosh, there's a big gap in this industry. So I did some research, and in 2019, that is when I started Charlotte Grant Cosmetics. I started off with one product, which was for your eyebrows.
0: Yeah.
1: And then I went on to bring out eyelashes, which are false eyelashes in different hair colours. So I have ginger eyelashes, I have blonde eyelashes, white, brown. I have a wide rainbow selection as well. Yeah. So it's a product that's not actually on the high street. So this is something that only myself does. And from then on in, I had a lot of followers, and this was during lockdown actually, so as everybody's wearing the mask, the only thing you could see was your eyebrows and eyelashes. Yeah. So it actually taken off quite well, and my mum said, oh well, if you make even or make some profit within 3 months, you don't have to go to university. And then 3 weeks later I go, mum, it's done really well. I've made profit. I just couldn't believe that the demand for these products and the lack of representation in the industry. And the cosmetic industry is huge, but there's just certain gaps which lacks products of people certain skin colours or hair colours. And I think everybody deserves to feel beautiful. And even if it is using a little bit of makeup to enhance your natural beauty rather than mask it, I think everybody deserves to feel beautiful.
0: Yeah, you're right. I mean, that's it, isn't it? I mean, a lot of people, makeup is just like, you know, lipstick, blusher. You know, they'll stick with, but say if you've got red hair like yourself, Pat, you've got brown hair. You know, and you know, you can find the makeup that actually go, or eyelashes go with it. You you go out and say, oh, I love your eyelashes. Oh yeah, same colour as my hair. And that type of thing. It makes you feel good that people notice that. And the work you've put into it, as you say, you must have been really good though when your mum said to make a little profit. You went, mum, made a profit. I'm not going to uni now. Bye.
1: I know. It's so crazy because I think I'd studied so hard to get these grades and I put everything into it. And then my career path has just completely changed. I mean, there's nothing stopping me from ever going back to university.
0: Yeah.
1: But I just think at this moment in time, I'm really enjoying life. And every day, it doesn't really feel like work because I'm just doing things that I'm passionate about and that I enjoy. So I wake up every day and it's completely different. And I've actually just come back. I only landed last night from another spontaneous influencer trip where Wizz Air, the airline, invited me and a bunch of content creators to an unknown destination. So we all boarded the plane not knowing where we were going. And we actually landed in Armenia. And it's a location and a place that I would never have considered going on holiday. But it was beautiful. And I think from this, I've experienced going to India, Vietnam, Armenia, and that's just in the past 12 months.
0: Exactly.
1: And I think as a girl from Kirby, I could never really have envisioned travelling the world. And growing up with just my mum and my brother and sister, I think my holidays consisted of going to Scotland in the caravan and camping down the road. Yeah. And it's kind of like all these incredible places and experiences have all come from this competition. Yeah. And it just shows you how far it can take you.
0: So little Charlotte looking at big Charlotte. If Charlotte could go back and speak to little Charlotte and say, look, don't worry. I'm sure, Pat, you're the same. If you could go back and speak to yourself when you were younger, little, and say, you know, everything's going to be fine. Because at that age, when you're a teenager growing up and that, you always worry about what the future's going to be, where am I going to be, what am I going to do? And having you two young ladies here today has proved that,
1: young.
0: You know, has proved that it can be done. But if you were to go, if you were to go back in time, and you know, little old you, Charlotte, it may worry you as they got older what had happened. What would your advice be to them? Would it just be like, look, just be you?
3: Yes.
1: Yeah, definitely. And I know from my experience having red hair growing up, I really struggled to fit in, and especially being in Liverpool, where the stereotypical beauty standard was fake tan, big eyelashes, the nails. It's so beautiful, but it's just so different from my appearance. And I never really felt like I fitted in or never really felt beautiful growing up because I just always looked at these other amazing, beautiful women and compared myself to them. And I think I've learned to realise that beauty is everywhere. And I think if you just focus on yourself and just really put effort into you as a person and you just being a good person, I think that's all that really matters.
0: Yeah, exactly.
2: I think the most beautiful people are people that have beauty from the inside.
3: I think so.
1: I couldn't agree more.
2: Where their, where their spirit shines more than anything.
0: Yeah, absolutely.
3: And to me, I say, snowflakes are all different shapes and sizes.
0: Yeah, that's true.
3: But every snowflake is beautiful. And it's the same with people. They're
0: absolutely.
3: They're all different shapes and sizes, but everyone is beautiful.
0: So what's the future for you, Pat? What are you up to for the rest of the year in your career?
1: I'm not sure if we got long enough.
0: Pat's list. Actually, we're all right. Yeah,
1: Pat's list as long as ever.
3: Right. So, as I say, I have my own charity, Winning Hand Charity, which is to do with drink and alcohol and everything. Mm-hmm. But when I see, and I go out with the homeless team on a Thursday evening, and when I see somebody in a sleeping bag, I see them as a caterpillar, but a caterpillar becomes a beautiful butterfly.
0: Yeah. Yep.
3: And those same people in the sleeping bags can become that beautiful butterfly. Mm-hmm. And I did a photographic exhibition a few years ago showing what I call ordinary people, just people who knew had been there, and put them back what they looked like then and what they were now and that sort of thing. But I want to do it big time now because I saw, I'm not going to go on for ages with this, but a big exhibition, art exhibition, I love art and that. And when I went in, it was done like a bombed out the wall, and the paintings were 5 foot square on the wall. They gave you a piece of like glass to look at, and the paintings came alive. And they would talk, and it was a soldier saying how he felt and different things. The next one was the truce. You heard the soldiers singing Silent Night, playing. Then midnight came, and then the guns shooting. And it was like that, and it was amazing. And I happened, because you spoke about Roger Phillips before, I asked them why it wasn't in the paper, and they said nobody had done it. I rang Radio Merseyside. It was Roger. They were on for about 20 minutes. Now, I want to do that big time because nothing has changed. Those people are on the streets, their story. Nobody is taking them from stage to stage. Mm. You talk about India and Africa. I went to Africa. Mm. I'll make this quick so it don't take up a lot of time. And I don't like just the swimming pool and the hotel. So I chatted up the waiter to go to their village in the jungle.
2: Yep.
3: They took us there, stayed there for an hour, went to the next village, but they take you halfway. Blow a silly horn, they came out, stop you falling down a hole, getting attacked by an animal, blah, blah. Did six villages in a day. And that's the way I see the system should work now. The person on the street should be taken to the next stage and then not left to find their own way to the next stage, but taken halfway and all the way round. And so now I'm aiming to do the big exhibition with Mark and Charlotte, who did the paintings that talk. I know famous people who have been there, done that, who are willing to be characters before, who've got a voice, who've got followers, so that we can get petitions into Parliament to get things changed. And that's my project at the moment.
0: Fingers crossed it all works. Charlotte, I mean, obviously coming back from Armenia yesterday, where's next on the Charlotte travel plans for the year?
1: I actually have quite a few different destinations that I'm hoping to go to. So I have friends up in Canada, and the current Miss World Grace, Miss England Grace, is going to Miss World this year, and that's being held in Vietnam. So I'm hoping going to see her in Vietnam. I'm also going to Africa in December with the girls who I competed with last year at Miss World. So I've got a few little places, and there's a few surprises coming in as well with an exchange programme that I'm going to be going on.
0: Ooh. Also as well, your makeup. I assume you've got a website. Would you like to mention it to the listeners, maybe if they want to go and have a look at it?
1: I would absolutely love to. So my brand is called Charlotte Grant Cosmetics, and we have our own website, which is charlottegrantcosmetics.com. Mm-hmm. And we also have promotion on TikTok, Facebook, Instagram. Every platform is always called Charlotte Grant Cosmetics, so it's pretty easy to find.
0: Yeah, I'm going to leave the last word to the both of you.
3: Sorry, can I just say to you,
0: Pat,
3: we're looking for contestants now for this year's Miss Liverpool.
0: Of course.
3: So if we can give you the link
0: give
3: on
0: us
3: our
0: the
3: website.
0: Details. Yeah.
3: Right, Charlotte, quote our website.
1: Yeah, so if you're wanting to enter Miss Liverpool and have this amazing experience that I did, so it all started from Miss Liverpool, and when you go on to Miss Liverpool, you then go on to Miss England and then Miss World. So it all begins at Miss Liverpool, which is easy to apply for. It's on our website, which is missliverpool.com. And you just go on, you fill out the application form, and myself and Pat will receive that and review it. And if you are lucky enough to be accepted as a finalist for Miss Liverpool, you will then be entered into our Miss Liverpool City Region competition. And then hopefully, if you go on to win that, you will then go on to Miss England.
0: Yeah. Pat, I'm going to leave the last word to you two ladies. If anyone's listening, maybe a young girl who is, I say, anxiety or worrying about growing up, or, you know, reaching a teenager, what would your advice be to both of them? Pat, I'll start with you, and then Charlotte, I'll start with you. Pat, what would you say to them listening?
3: When they've got problems, did you say?
0: If they reach a teenager, or, you know, they're in school where people go, no, you're not that attractive, or, you know, your teeth aren't straight, you've got different hair from us, so on and so forth, different build size. What would you say to someone who's in that situation, might be listening to, and may have heard our conversation with Charlotte and yourself? What would you say to them?
3: Well, actually, diversing a bit again, but I won't take it on time. I went on a course the other week, prevention of suicide.
0: Mm.
3: And I happened to be walking through St. John's Gardens last week, and I saw a young girl crying and stopped, and she had those problems where, you know, she was being bullied, she was being, and various things sat with. But it's very important that they speak to somebody and share and find somebody where it's confidential and that. So I was able to guide her where she could speak to somebody and where she was ready, and we sorted that out. But I think it's where they can feel confident of and not being judged to speak to somebody. If you don't speak to somebody, you can't help yourself.
0: Yeah,
3: you
0: need to
3: do that.
1: So I think if you are struggling with body image issues or things like that, it's really important to just focus on you as an inner person. As growing up, I did struggle. And I found that focusing on things such as me and my family and just doing things that I enjoyed, I kind of forgot about all that kind of thing. And hanging around with people who were just happy and, I don't know, just see life differently. I think there's so much more to life than your appearance. And I think a lot of people struggle with that because they think outer appearance is everything, where I think inner beauty is so much more important. And I know it's easy me coming on here and saying, you know, just try and be happy and just be fun. But I think if you just really just surround yourself with good people, I think they will then inherently push you to be a better person. And I think life's way too short to be caring so much about something as your appearance.
0: Absolutely.
1: There's so much more to life than
0: that. There is.
1: Yeah.
0: Unfortunately, that's the end of the show. Pat Hughes, thank you very much. Charlotte Graham, thank you very much. It's been a pleasure having you. Alan, thank you very much. Show's peace tonight at 6:10, 6:00 tomorrow over the weekend. As we'll leave with Joseph Locke, and goodbye from all of us. We'll see you soon. Bye-bye.
3: Bye-bye.

Music from romantic films with love as the theme. In Love Film Music Legends. On Liverpool Community Radio 106.7. I'm Michael Farry and I hope you've been having a good January and February. It seems a little bit bleak at the moment. It's always been raining, always been overcast, but spring is on the way, along with all those dates in the calendar that you get. Burns Night, Groundhog Day at the beginning of February, then it's Pancake Day and St. Patrick's Day, and then finally you've got your way to Easter. But there's one I missed out there that always happens in February, that is Valentine's Day. And in a Film Music Legends special for you on Liverpool Community Radio, I'm going to be playing some of the best themes from, I think you can guess it already, the most romantic films, whether they are romantic dramas, romantic comedies. You likely know most of the films and some of the soundtrack music, songs and themes that are associated with them. Love, relationships, will they, won't they? It's such a big part of most Hollywood films that you would lose count, but there are the films that are just specifically about those things. And so it's those we're going to be looking at in this Love Film Music Legends special. A remake of the film from 1950. This has to be one of the highlights of Steve Martin's acting career. He doesn't want her getting married, at least, well, not to this person that she's chose. The man is a really eligible bachelor anyway. He just doesn't like him for some reason. That was the plot of the original film. He used to be a comedian. He did Saturday Night Live. But he does more straight roles now. This is the main theme to Father of the Brides. You know what that theme is? From 1991. Then it goes into the Hollywood soundtrack for the film.

0: It goes into a nice light jazz interlude, and it has the wedding march in there, the main theme to Father of the Bride, one of lots of scores by Alan Silvestri. It is a nice film to watch, that one. It stars Steve Martin, one of the many, because he's so in with Hollywood, he hosts the Oscars most of the time, doesn't he, along with him and Billy Crystal.
1: 5, 4, 3, 2, 1.
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That's Kylie Minogue. 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And we continue with this version from 87, which was Christmas number one. 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
3: 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I'm Michael Farry and I hope you've been having a good January and February. It seems a little bit bleak at the moment. It's always been raining, always been overcast, but spring is on the way, along with all those dates in the calendar that you get. Burns Night, Groundhog Day at the beginning of February, then it's Pancake Day and St. Patrick's Day, and then finally you've got your way to Easter. But there's one I missed out there that always happens in February, that is Valentine's Day. And in a Film Music Legends special for you on Liverpool Community Radio, I'm going to be playing some of the best themes from, I think you can guess it already, the most romantic films, whether they are romantic dramas, romantic comedies. You likely know most of the films and some of the soundtrack music, songs and themes that are associated with them. Love, relationships, will they, won't they? It's such a big part of most Hollywood films that you would lose count, but there are the films that are just specifically about those things. And so it's those we're going to be looking at in this Love Film Music Legends special. A remake of the film from 1950. This has to be one of the highlights of Steve Martin's acting career. He doesn't want her getting married, at least, well, not to this person that she's chose. The man is a really eligible bachelor anyway. He just doesn't like him for some reason. That was the plot of the original film. He used to be a comedian. He did Saturday Night Live. But he does more straight roles now. This is the main theme to Father of the Bride. You know what that theme is? From 1991. Then it goes into the Hollywood soundtrack for the film.

legendary film soundtracks from equally legendary films. Each week, this program explores through the works of the most legendary film composers who have composed the most well-known film music of all time. Film Music Legends. Hello and welcome along to the fifth edition of Film Music Legends. And this month it's going to be about Howard Shore. So I think there might be a bit of music from Lord of the Rings played, perhaps. He is now most well known for that in the 21st century, but going back to the late 70s, he has scored many other films, that some of which are pretty famous as well, like Mrs. Doubtfire from 1993 and Big from 1988. So I'll be dropping in the soundtracks from them as well into this hour for you on LCR 106.7. And here's a little bit about Howard Shore and how he got into film music composing. How did it work out for him to get involved in scoring some of Hollywood's most well-known films of all times? Well, he was born in 1946, and that was in Toronto, to Jewish parents. And like so many of the other composers we've already featured in the past editions over the